0: to become an important microphone for the people that are voiceless.
1: 90 years of questions, 90 years of answers, 90 years of South Africans speaking to South Africa. For 90 years, South Africa has changed. Governments have changed. Generations have changed. Technology has changed. But through it all, one thing has remained. The conversation. From the voices of yesterday.
2: More on sustainable development. A preparatory conference was held in Bali in Indonesia in June, where governments and civil society delegates met but could hardly reach any decisions.
3: Can we get back to a point you made earlier that everybody has his her own conception of how it ought to be done, perhaps because Gielgud might have done it that way? For you as an actor, how does this advance your career, perhaps?
4: Having a live crossing now to Ferial Hafaji, who's at a news conference called by the ANC on land reform, I believe. Tell us a little more, Ferial.
5: Hello, Sally, yes.
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1: Happy birthday, SAFM. My name is Kiamogiso Matso, founder and author of My Beauty's Books. Congratulations on an incredible and remarkable 90 years. I've had the privilege of being interviewed on SAFM twice, and each opportunity has played a meaningful role in my entrepreneurial journey. Your support has helped amplify my work and contributed immensely to the growth of my business. Thank you for being a trusted voice that continues to inform, educate, and inspire South Africans. Wishing the entire SAFM family continued success and many, many more years of impact. Happy 90th anniversary!
0: 90 years of questions. 90 years of answers. 90 years of South Africans speaking to South Africa.
2: SAFM. Reflecting on back what we had then is the fact that yes, we have education now, but stuff like education being free is one of the struggles.
3: São Tomé and Príncipe proves that small nations can still shine bright. In every island, in every forest, in every wave, there is peace. São Tomé and Príncipe, peaceful, tropical, and resilient.
4: This is what we are becoming. SAFM, leading the conversations that move us.

0: point, kid, and they'll rat on you. 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
2: My name is Dr. Sibongiseni Dlomo, wishing you SAFM many more years of good conversations. 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
3: Wow, SAFM, a whole 90 years. Well done. In many ways, you mirror us as South Africans, SAFM. We're very proud of you. And this milestone must be celebrated. And as I said, we're very proud of you because you reflect us. This is Donovan E. Williams.
1: 90 years of questions. 90 years of answers. 90 years of South Africans speaking to South Africa. In case you missed it,
4: Herman Mashaba, he's the last one to talk. He promised 2 years ago, I'm going to spend my money, I'll get those people out of Lily Mine. Where are they? They're still there.
5: Herman Mashaba, when you hear something like that, like I said, you could be sitting on an island somewhere, but you take this criticism, you must have a very thick skin, and how do you respond to something
6: yeah,
5: like that?
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1: That was Nightfall with John Gericke.

Oku Gompo City. 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Impolo Yabahlobo Family Day 2026. Don't hear about it. Be there. Hashtag Indo Impolo Yabahlobo.

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1: Hi SAFM, I am Dr. Mvuyisi Mzukwa, Chairperson of the South African Medical Association and President of the Coalition of African National Medical Associations. Congratulations on 90 years of existence and excellence. Wishing you many more years of good conversations.
2: My name is Confidence Silime, Managing Director of Ascension Business Consultants, and I just want to say a big congratulations to SAFM on turning 90. What a milestone. 90 and still going strong. Here's to you, SAFM, and here's to 90 more.
0: 90 years of questions. 90 years of answers. 90 years of South Africans speaking to South Africa. In case you missed it,
3: can you respond to the allegation that he made against you, that you told him he would not be fired but seemingly changed your mind?
4: Well, leadership is tough. You've got to make decisions based on the facts before you. And if you never ever prepare to change your mind, then you, by definition, are not going to be a very good leader forever.
3: Is that a concession that you did, in fact, then renege on your word?
4: I had to make a tough decision based on what was happening in agriculture that I thought was best for the party and best for the country.
3: I'm going to take it as a yes.
4: I stand by that.
3: Gordon Hill-Lewis, the leader of the Democratic Alliance.

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1: Hey, it's a birthday, it's a birthday, it's a birthday. It's a 90th birthday to SAFM. You've just been a part of our lives for nearly a century now, and we're so proud to be a part of your airwaves as well.
2: My name is Dr. Errol Sweeney. I'm a former PSL referee and head of the referees at the PSL. I'd like to wish SAFM a very happy 90th birthday. With the wonderful staff and technical people, I've no doubt that the program will continue for many, many years to come. Congratulations to all concerned.
0: 90 years of questions, 90 years of answers. 90 years of South Africans speaking to South Africa. In case you missed it.
3: Another type of attack I want to ask about is digital sextortion. How does that tend to be carried out and against who?
4: You know, when we look at sextortion, criminals are exploiting something very human. They're exploiting fear and shame and reputational harm. And the criminal's objective isn't the image of itself, it's that emotional leverage they create to pressure someone into paying quickly. And, you know, like I said, AI has dramatically increased the scale and the sophistication of that type of attack.
3: Leticia Sare, AI and digital policy expert.
0: That was the Daily Discourse with Joanne Joseph.

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1: My name is Busisiwe Mavuso from Business Leadership South Africa, and I'd like to wish SAFM a happy 90th birthday. On behalf of Business Leadership South Africa, congratulations on reaching this remarkable milestone. For 9 decades, SAFM has been far more than a radio station. It has been one of South Africa's great public institutions, a trusted platform for debate, a source of credible information, and a powerful voice in holding all of us accountable, whether in government, business, or civil society, and serve South Africa for many decades to come.
0: 90 years of questions, 90 years of answers, 90 years of South Africans speaking to South Africa.
2: You all know that image, you know, Hector Peterson being carried in, you know, that other man's arms. And I'd like to say that I'm personally very grateful, you know, to see such bravery, such courage in the face of danger.
3: From Algiers to the desert sands, culture lives. Rai music, Amazigh heritage, tradition and identity, standing tall. Algeria does not bend, it stands.
4: In every grain of sand, in every voice, there is resilience. Algeria, the giant of the Sahara.
0: This is what we are becoming. 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
1: Hello everybody, it's Bongi Gwala here. Happy 90th birthday, SAFM. It's a privilege to celebrate 9 decades of a station that has informed, educated and challenged generations of South Africans. I'm so proud to have been part of its journey and to have shared so many memorable conversations with listeners over the years. It is really encouraging to see public broadcasting continue to play such an important role in shaping informed public conversation and strengthening our democracy. Congratulations, SAFM, and the entire SABC family on this remarkable milestone.
0: 90 years of questions. 90 years of answers. 90 years of South Africans speaking to South Africa.
2: Well, good morning and welcome to your midweek, 5 minutes after 3 a.m. and it's quantum time. Welcome back to it. Really, also our final week this morning of a 9-week conversation about food loss and waste in line with moving toward food security and eliminating, firstly, understanding the waste value chain when it comes to discarding food, where the system breaks down, and then a focus in on solutions. And that's why we've broken it down over a period of 8 weeks, today being the final, the 9th week, based on a research PhD study by one of our listeners that contacted us and connected within the early hours of the morning. So if you're awake, you're part of the team, you know, waking up, rising to illuminate and look out at a brand new day and think, you know, where's the value? Where can I contribute? And ultimately, where do I fit into the quantum understanding of the way things are? So welcome to it. You know what to do if you are part of the quantum team. Connect on WhatsApp. You are, if you're awake with us. Let us know how your neighborhood's doing, how the community's doing and the household. It is a central space of dissemination of information. Basically, if you think people need to know, share it right here on WhatsApp, 0614 104 107. Right, and that those very numbers, the last six digits, 104 to 107, is where you connect on FM frequency. It is that power of radio where we connect the dots and course, have conversations that move us as we celebrate 90 years in the making. With Wednesdays, what we usually focus in on is kind of understanding, unpacking and possibilities within the green economy, and then also looking at the field of socioeconomic development when it comes to entrepreneurship. So this morning we connect back into understanding and providing solutions when it comes to food loss and waste. And yeah, we don't look back this morning, essentially, but we look at everything we've discussed, honing in on solutions. So instead, let's look at a few uncomfortable questions this morning, something that might feel uncomfortable at the start of it, but is there to gear up sometimes a quantum leap, a shift in the way we think. Because by now, we know that food gets wasted. That's the way it is. And we know that it happens in our homes, it happens in businesses and across the food system. But what does that actually say about us? It all comes back to us. What does it say about the way we value food? And what does it say about the way we think about abundance? Now, there's a word and understanding I'm going to unpack a bit later. And perhaps more importantly, what does it say about the way we think about one another? Because food is personal. It sits at the center of family, culture, and community. And we celebrate with food. We comfort people with food. We welcome people with food. And we definitely express love through food. And yet at the same time, we can be remarkably comfortable throwing it away. So perhaps the final conversation this morning isn't really about waste, but about value. The value in food, the value in ourselves, the values in community, and the value of understanding abundance. Come on in. Good morning to you. Let's do it. It really is time to wake up and bring it all in. Right. San Bonani. Welcome.
0: 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Quantum on SAFM with Angela Ludig. Every message tells a story.
1: SAFM turns 90 this month. Congratulations. You have been a trusted companion to South Africans for 9 decades. During load shedding, you stood with the people. You delivered clear updates. You asked tough questions. You held us at Eskom accountable. This helped us listen and improve.
3: My name is Mthethwa Nyathi, Chairman of Eskom.
0: Green economy, turning waste into work, building local futures.

Green Economy, turning waste into work, building local futures.

0: I'm not gonna lie, but this track has made my morning. Tupac, Do For Love. Quite a throwback right there. The Commodores, Night Shift, making me feel like I've just come through night shifts, right? It's the changeover of the season from winter to the sprinklings of spring. And so the changeover of our bodies adopting and adapting. I hope you feel it too. Well, I'm sure you do. I certainly hope that our transition's okay. 18 after 3 a.m. A good morning to you. If you've been on night shift, it's all good. It's all good. Every minute taps into an hour, taps into the most movements, and you're effectively part of the workforce. Nothing wrong with that. It's a good thing, no doubt. Now, when we look at our Wednesday edition this morning, when we conclude and bring everything together of a nine-part series, today being the ninth-part series on a focus on food waste and loss, we've asked you numerous questions, and in particular, tapping into taking a responsibility and accountability by understanding not only human behavior, but the systems and possible solutions are across the waste value chain. Now, food waste, is it a personal choice? Is it? I mean, let's start with something we hear quite often, right? People just need to stop wasting food, right? It's that simple. Wish it could be. We just need to stop wasting food. And yes, personal choices matter. There's no doubt about it. But is it really that simple? Think about the world we live in. We're encouraged to buy more when something is on special. We're offered bigger portions. We're surrounded by convenience, and we're told to replace rather than repair, to upgrade rather than keep, and buy more rather than make do. So when food gets wasted, can we really look at the person standing in the kitchen only? Or should we also be questioning the culture around consumption? Now, there's something we need to hone in on, consumption. And when somebody just says that word, you know, consumption and what do you consume and taking responsibility and extending on that, there is a certain curling away from the subject, is it not? We don't like looking in at our consumer habits, but it all ties in. It certainly do. I mean, think about the concept of perhaps creating a system where wasting food has become easier than valuing it. We've got to turn it on its head and relook at what we're dealing with. And if that's the case, changing behavior might require more than simply telling people, waste less, right? Don't waste, waste less. It might require us to rethink what we consider normal and then action in solutions to change up the system. So what are your thoughts on that as we hone in and bring in together solutions with regards to minimizing at least food waste and loss, walking the road and pathway and creating a pathway toward food security? Connect with us on WhatsApp 0614 104 107. We have our conversation with Gelo Madondo, our PhD candidate, who's done a research paper and shared this over the last few weeks with us in about 15 minutes or so. Good morning. Come on in. Let us know.
1: The people are no longer interested in having equal rights with the white people in South Africa. They want the tables to be turned so that the white man can get a taste of his own medicine and feel what it was like to be oppressed.
2: Seychelles gained independence in 1976. A small nation with a global tourism reputation, tourism and fishing drive the economy, one of Africa's highest income countries per capita. But challenges remain. Climate change, rising sea levels, and economic dependence on tourism.
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4: Green economy, turning waste into work, building local futures.

Well, for me, quite a throwback to good hearing the sounds of Roots 2000 again in the mix. Nomasundu, Burita Nde Silky Kiss. All right, stumbled over their pronunciation, but Burita, thank you for the music. 3:30 it is on your Wednesday morning, midweek. Good, good, good. I hope you're feeling good and sustaining not only your temperature, but sustaining your energy to move into the second part of this week as we have it. All right, so our focus this morning is on understanding how we effectively respond and provide solutions to food waste and loss in our final slot on the series. Now, we have asked and we ask again, what does Ubuntu actually ask of us? Because a final idea that we need to sit with together is Ubuntu, not as a slogan, but as a question. If my well-being is connected to yours, what responsibility do I have towards you? And what happens when we know that someone else is struggling to put food on the table while we casually throw away food that could still be eaten? I'm not suggesting that every leftover meal can simply be handed over to someone else. No. But there are very real questions around food safety, dignity, and the practicality. And there is something worth examining in our attitude. There's no doubt about that. I mean, do we see food as something that belongs to only us once we've bought it? Or do we recognize that there is also a social responsibility attached to something as fundamental as food? Maybe Ubuntu asks us to move from "it's mine, I paid for it" to "how can this still be useful to someone?" And that shift could change the way we think about food. So in today's discussion, we kind of bring it all together by putting forward three questions for you this morning. Question one, if millions of people are struggling to access enough food while perfectly edible food is being discarded, when does food waste stop being a personal issue and become a social issue? Is there a line? And then for question two this morning, are we too quick to blame households for wasting food when the culture around us constantly encourages us to buy more, to consume more, and to replace more? A consumer wheel that we tend to simply accept as normality. And where should personal responsibility end and the respons-

0: Oku Gompo City. This September, one family event stands above the rest. 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Impolo Yabahlobo Family Day 2026. Don't hear about it. Be there. Hashtag Indoingempolo Yabahlobo.
1: 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And as we close this series, perhaps the question isn't simply, how do we stop wasting food? 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And yeah, let us know what your thoughts are in responsibility, accountability and Ubuntu, the three questions I've posed with you this morning. 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

0: bringing it all together with beautiful harmonies, production work. Thank you, Ladysmith Black Mambazo. United we stand. 20 before 4 a.m. this morning. And we wrap up this morning and bring it all together. A focus we've had over the past few months, broken down over 8 weeks so far, on food loss and waste. And we've explored food loss and waste in South Africa from a point where food is produced all the way to what happens in our homes and communities. We began by looking at what food loss and waste actually means and why it matters beyond simply throwing away food. We explored how food is lost throughout the supply chain because of challenges such as harvesting, storage, transport, infrastructure, and market conditions. We then turned our attention to household food waste, examining how shopping habits, meal planning, portion sizes, food shortages and storage, and misunderstandings around date labels can all contribute to unnecessary waste. We also concentrated on the human impact, particularly how food can be wasted while many South Africans continue to experience food insecurity. This led to us exploring the role of vulnerable communities and the importance of ensuring that surplus food reaches people who need it. Another major focus we had over the past few weeks was the environmental cost of wasted food. Food requires land, water, energy, labor, and other resources to produce. And then food is wasted through resources that are effectively wasted too. We considered the economic and social costs and food loss and waste. This morning, we look at solutions. And after this quick break, Akgelo Madondo joins us to bring it all together. And you are contributing.
1: Years, South Africa has changed. Governments have changed. Generations have changed. Technology has changed. But through it all, one thing has remained. The conversation. From the voices of yesterday.
2: The situation in the Democratic Republic of Congo is not improving.
3: Good morning and welcome to the Sunday edition of the JSB Hazard. I'm Michelle Constantin.
4: If a union treasurer is popular, then there must be something wrong with the finances. You are extremely popular this morning, Minister Manuel. Is there something wrong with our finances?
5: It's a very good evening, or rather afternoon to you, Mzansi. Welcome to Otherwise on SAFM, South Africa's news and information leader. My name is Shadow Chpala.
6: So, you know how important social grants are, right? And it turns out that there's a big study that's been done, the University of Johannesburg's been looking at it.
1: To the voices shaping tomorrow. This August, SAFM celebrates 90 years of conversation. 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SAFM, the conversation continues. Green economy, turning waste into work, building local futures.
0: And the way we build and we build together is really considering, you know, what the framework that has been set up constitutes, how we participate, and definitely the responsibility and accountability we play at every stage of the process. Now, today being our final week, a conclusion of bringing everything together with regards to understanding the full value chain, our responsibility, and how we can rewrite a pathway toward more of an inclusive understanding of the value of food and how we can contribute to walking toward food security. So in this week, we look at the crisis and moving it into full action. I mean, South Africa faces a very powerful contradiction. Millions of people experience food insecurity while millions of tons of food are wasted every single year. Hello, Madondo. You've done amazing work with us, taking us through your research study over the past few months, broken down over 8 weeks, today being the final. A very good morning to you and welcome. Really good to have you on board again. Hello. Hello, good morning.
7: Hi, can you hear me, Angela?
0: You're connected. We have you online. We can hear you. Thank you for joining us. How are you, sir?
7: I'm keeping well, thank you. Good morning to the listeners. Yeah, it's lovely to be here. Thank you so much for the invitation and for participating in sharing knowledge and information with the communities here.
0: Well, the participation has all been part of you bringing life to your PhD research study. Hello, we've got about 15 minutes, and really today is such a powerful conversation. How we bring it all together, you know, the power of solutions. After everything we've explored over the past 8 weeks, over a period of months, what is the biggest lesson South Africa should actually take away about food loss and waste?
7: I think it's a multifaceted question, a very big question. And to look at what we've done over the last couple of months would be holistically to answer the question. We need to go back to who we are as humanity. We need to revive our ways of life. Ubuntu is a way of life. It's a philosophical, and one has managed to present it as a theoretical concept to deliver solutions to our society. And if we relook at our patterns of food handling, then we can come up with solutions. I think we need to start respecting our resources, respecting ourselves and how we handle food, which is basically to say we cannot allow waste. It shouldn't be allowed. I think you mentioned a very strange word that cannot be found in our language.
0: Yeah.
7: In my Zulu language, we don't have the word consumption.
0: Mm.
7: I'm trying to think of a word that says consumption. Yes, we have nutrition, we have sustenance, but we don't consume. The commodification of food is what has brought us where we are. And we've gone beyond the ability to share. We've become so, you know, individualistic. Greed has permeated society. We need to change our perspectives to nutrition and resources. I think that is the basic route to go.
0: Oh, indeed. And picking up from what you've just put down, I love the idea that we're looking at the individual words and the modern consensus almost in understanding that we simply are relinquishing our accountability and responsibility to a system that doesn't speak to the soul of what Ubuntu is or to the soul of what we are as people. Indeed, consumption. I think that is the one important focus point that we can hone in on, not with guilt, but with an openness to understand how we can rewrite systems. Because certainly, you know, the idea of overconsumption, you know, rests uneasy with us. And honing into a greater understanding of, like you indicated, you know, nutrition, and that fulfilled through abundance. So if we can work with through the lens of Ubuntu, as you proposed over the past few weeks, and kind of, you know, unpack the understanding that there's more than enough, and that through commodification, as you've said, of food, we can perhaps rewrite what has been done in history and work toward a pathway of working within our networks, our communities, in solving those immediate problems. Because every small problem solved on the ground then, you know, shines light on the bigger system. So giving it back to you, Elo, what would you like to see happen, say, over the next 5 to 10 years with regards to a society, a community, neighborhoods pulling in together and working to solve the food security or insecurity we have at hand?
7: I think it starts with the individual, Angela. It starts with me as an individual. We shouldn't wait until there's a crisis. You see, we are such a reactive society that we wait until things deteriorate to, you know, the most dangerous of levels, where we can then start saying, oh, this is the... Look at COVID. If you take COVID as an example, there was no need for people to be found wanting, for society to find itself at a space where people have to starve for us to react to situations of hunger and drastic, you know, crisis. We need to start thinking of how to prevent a crisis. And how to prevent a crisis, we must look at ourselves as individuals, our households, our communities, our business model, how we distribute food, how we, you know, our food banks, for example. We do have organizations that collect food that is surplus and redistributed. We need to relook at the entire value chain. Businesses themselves, from, you know, the smallest business, the informal sector, you know, the small-scale farmers, right up to the through to the big commercial farms and the big retailers, we need to start thinking differently about food and food distribution and food sharing. We cannot wait until there's another, you know, COVID, there's another, you know, crisis all over the country that we say, no, we need to, we cannot allow people to go hungry when there's enough food. The country produces enough food, and we just need to rethink the way we are operating as government, but also as society. And I think the other challenge is where we put our funding, our capital investments. Communities that are, how do I put this? Hunger has permeated society even in urban areas. You know, in the historical South Africa, you used to have starvation and hunger largely in the rural areas. But if you look at how, you know, the special development in our communities, the proliferation of informal settlements and shacks, and that's where the urban area requires us to become creative thinkers, to come up with solutions of how to, you know, rewire our mental thinking, but also our societal, you know, structure in terms of designing, you know, facilities and investments and infrastructure that will prevent, you know, hunger and poverty.
0: Taylor, I'm going to pause you there because essentially what we're doing in wrapping up is bringing it all together, like you indicated, and honing in on the grassroots level. I've got a few comments coming through as well, of which I'll share after this quick break. If you want to connect with us and share your contribution, 0614 104 107.
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8: 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Good morning, Mr. Raphael.
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1: Through the release of Nelson Mandela.
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1: The conversations continued, and in 1995, a new SAFM emerged. A new country, a new voice, a new chapter. This August, SAFM looks back at the journey that brought us here. The voices, the moments, the people, the history. 90 years of conversation, a nation story. Our shared future. 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Green economy, turning waste into work, building local futures.
0: It's now 7 minutes before 4 a.m. as we bring in a conclusion and a solution-orientated perspective with regards to how we can contribute and take responsibility and be accountable for food loss and waste across the value chain. We have Kelo Madondo on the line, and also I see contributions coming in. It's been quite active over the past few months and weeks that we've discussed and unpacked, you know, the understanding of what's really happening. I see, let's see, this message coming in from Goliath Mabokri in Kebega. Says, I was working in Standerton in the mine, and I made a friendship with people who were living on the streets. I collected cooked food for them around my area, and I did that till I went on pension. So let's not throw fresh food to pigs. People are hungry out there. Your slices of bread can help a person in need. It's exactly that participation. Thank you, Goliath. And then a message from Pumelelo Nombakula in Cape Town says, Ubuntu teaches us that food is not only an individual possession. It carries a responsibility toward other people and community. And now, hello, bringing you into the conversation, Pumelelo has, went on and unpacked a lot of what you've said. You know, the responsibility not only falling on individuals, but businesses, farmers, restaurants, etc., etc. So with that said, I mean, what we're talking about and what you're alluding to is fundamentally in our culture, you know, the idea of consumption is not really there, or has not been worded and grounded into a reality. And so we are at a time in our lives where we're really truly rethinking, you know, what we do with our resources and thinking more resource recovery. And that in line with eliminating food loss and waste, as you would know, ultimately what we're looking at is moving from the capitalist idea of consumption, of the linear economy of take, make, waste, and moving and evolving into a more inclusive orientation of the circular economy, where there's this aptitude for resource recovery, to think resource recovery, and that waste is a resource. It's only wasted if we throw it away. And to think circular consumption, and to think and do natural regeneration. And so in the next 5 minutes, I give it over to you, Taylor, to really fundamentally drive this home. You know, we've unpacked the problems, we know the problems, we know the effects. How then can we capitalize on, you know, motivating people to rise to action? Because indeed, it is not only, but it is still an individual responsibility. And so we extend this imprint over the whole chain.
7: Indeed, Angela, we need to start looking at what we have. We start where we are. We have social capital as society. We've got our communal links and connections. We've got our stockpiles. And we need to look at our amenities down on the ground, the grassroots communities. We've got churches. We've got community halls. We've got public schools, pools, parks. We've got places where already in our society there are people who are collecting waste and reworking on waste. And you know, the economy is vibrant. We just need to tap onto all those activities on the ground and talk to people, link up, and try and bring in the education that we've been sharing with the communities to say, let us look at how we redistribute food within our small, you know, areas of operation, within our small businesses. Where do we donate this surplus food? How can we reuse the surplus food? If it can no longer be eaten, what can be done? There is so much that we, you know, researchers have put out there. There are storage facilities that are being developed within communities. We need to bring these facilities. We need communities to come together to say, how do we expand our cold storage? It's not enough now to have your individual refrigerator. How do we as a community come together to develop a solar storage that we can all use and store our food? How can we develop a black soldier fly insect farming facility? How do we develop biogas operations within our own communities? Of course, we need to do these things, you know, through legislated methods. We need to consult with our municipalities and find a way. And currently, myself and a co-author are currently writing a book chapter on engineering sustainable solutions, and we will share that with you as soon as it is published in the next coming few months. So we need to start thinking differently. We need to, you know, relearn, if I may say, how it is to live. You know, we need to unlearn the old ways of doing things. This is it's a new call that demands a responsible thinkers, people who can take us to the next level of life. And our infrastructure developers, our legislators, and people who are, you know, developing rules and regulations, they need to come to the party. I know the Western, we spoke about the landfill ban, which is already legislated in the Western Cape. We need to start looking at what happens in all other communities throughout the country and even beyond, for people to, you know, for lawmakers to start thinking, how do we then bring this down into the ground? I know we've got the BBBEE rules, which are not fully, you know, they are not fully adhered to by most of the companies when it comes to empowering, you know, communities and empowering people who are previously disadvantaged. And we need to get that to be attended, because if government can, you know, incentivize by expanding tax incentives for companies who are contributing in community development when it comes to these activities that prevent food loss and waste, I think that can bring more solutions. We need to develop cold hubs. We need to make sure that, you know, the funding that we have, the lottery has got funds that we can you know, tap into those communities to say we need to assist, to get assistance to building such facilities that can assist the community to preserve the resources. So everybody must come to the party. There's a whole lot that can be done with the nutrition that we throw to landfills on a daily basis, and we need to stop that. Yeah.
0: 100%. Lelo, thank you. And to reinforce both of our call to action, because I understand that we're both very passionate about this, ultimately, it is about developing then a new system, an equitable and an inclusive circular economy. And what you've alluded to as well is that rethinking and that redoing and relearning, because ultimately that's it. You know, our connection between nature has been severed to some degree, and food in line with its economy is directly proportional to livelihood developments. And of course, you know, your environmental and social governance. So, for example, you know, things we can actually do and rethink is kind of decentralized community food gardens, because the sequestration, for example, of carbon dioxide by composting food waste is more efficient and cost of saving contribution to soil regeneration, you know, and vital vegetables. And also, like you indicated, you know, the wet waste ban to landfill, which then is predominantly focused in on eliminating sending food waste to landfill, should be adopted and regulated. So it's a call into governance when I look at our policy, but also for government to adapt not only the infrastructure, but the way we respond to the valorization of waste to actually enable local businesses to grow in services.
7: Absolutely.
0: Right?
7: Absolutely.
0: Shared value is shared responsibility. Yes.
7: Exactly. It also calls on these small-scale operations that are already in existence in our communities. We've got people doing community gardens at schools, etc. Government must be able to promote these activities and give more land to these people. Let them graduate. What is the point of having a community garden that has been operating for 25 years in a community? Mm. These people have proven that they can do this food production. Let them be given farms. Let them be commercialized so that we can export more and give these opportunities for the ability to trade internationally for our local small-scale farmers. I mean, now people are negotiating AGOA. Who's actually benefiting in these agreements? How many community gardens have grown to produce so that they can export? But we keep the land to all the previous owners who have, you know, owned the land for multiple of years, and we are depriving the small-scale producer who needs to grow. And what happens from the waste that comes from these big commercial farms? Do we know what happens to it? It's even difficult to research through these spaces. I mean, I've always asked, our research is always based in the poor communities. Who goes to the wealthy communities to research and find out exactly what happens? It's a very difficult question, and these are questions that we need to answer as society to change the inequality that is so pervasive in our streets and in our communities.
0: Gelo Madondo, powerful, impactful. This is all podcast on safm.co.za. I know you'll stay in contact. We will do the work we can do in the background. How can people get in contact with you? Because I know that you're not only bringing forth light to your research study, but you're actively contributing on the ground and would like to contribute further through partnerships and obviously bringing to life the work that needs to be done.
7: Thank you so much, Angela. Yes, we're talking to everybody. If you feel you would like to make a contribution or you've got questions to ask, reach out to me, bcmfcsa@gmail.com. My telephone numbers also on WhatsApp is 073-90-777-55. I'm available all the time. Thank you so much, Angela.
0: Thank you, Gelo. You started as a listener and contributor, and then you went in further to contribute at large. And I really appreciate it. We appreciate that. And we'll be in contact. Gelo Madondo, you can find all the catch-up podcasts, as I indicated, on sfn.co.za. It's now 4 minutes past 4 a.m., so we've moved into our next conversation, quantum shifting. And up next with Themba Dlamini, we look at the National Development Plan and fathers and how we are planning for families we actually have.
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0: Welcome to it. Yes, quantum shifting. And today's focus is an important one, as even as we've put a focus on you know, the idea of family values and looking at both the male and the female in this aspect. Today, we hone in on looking at how South Africa has actually spent years talking about the importance of children, early childhood development, education, poverty, and social protection. But there is another part of the picture that deserves much more serious attention, the role of fathers and other men in children's lives. Now, Stats SA data has consistently shown that a large proportion of South African children do not actually live in the same household as the biological fathers. This does not automatically mean that a father is absent from a child's life. A man can live elsewhere and still be involved, caring, caring, and financially responsible as a father, as a parent. And many children are supported by stepfathers, grandfathers, uncles, and other men who actually play important fathering roles. Now, research on fatherhood in South Africa has specifically cautioned against equating physical non-residence with emotional or social absence. So, this is not a conversation this morning about blaming men or idealizing the nuclear family. It's about a planning question. The National Development Plan 2030 indicates and identifies children, families, early childhood development, social protection, and human development as important parts of South Africa's future. It calls for investment in children and recognizes the pressure that poverty, unemployment, migration, and other social challenges actually place on families. But should a development plan also explicitly ask what happens when children grow up without consistent involvement from biological fathers, and what governments, communities, and society can actually do to support responsible, nurturing fatherhood? And the question is not whether every child must live with their biological father. It is whether our development planning adequately understands the family structures in which South African children are actually growing up in. And if we know that mothers, grandparents, and extended family members are carrying significant caregiving responsibilities, should policy be doing more to support them? And if there are fathers who want to be involved, but face unemployment, migration, relationship breakdown, poverty, or other barriers, what interventions could help them remain meaningfully involved? And so our conversation this morning is all about the bigger question. If families are one of the foundations of national development, what would a development plan that genuinely took family life into consideration and took it seriously, what would it look like? To tell us more, pastor, chartered accountant, and of course, author, Themba Dlamini joins us. Themba, thank you for joining us so early. We value your contribution and, of course, this important perspective in developing the National Development Plan. Good morning.
14: Morning, Angela, and morning to your listeners, and thanks for having me.
0: All right, so Themba, if father involvement matters to children's development, right, why isn't fatherhood or paternal involvement a more explicit development priority in the National Development Plan?
14: Look, the plan is, I mean, if you look at the plan, there's about 15 chapters in it. You know, it speaks of things like education, health, safety, and the economy, all of which we can all argue, all of which the evidence runs through the home. You know, but I guess what I believe is a huge omission is that it treats father involvement as a given. you know, not a variable.
0: Right.
14: You know, and I think that is the big essence of it. You know, when you, whether you talk economy, we all agree. I mean, I think with your previous guest, now you were talking about, I mean, inequality to an extent, where one of the key things this plan is trying to address is poverty on the one hand and inequality. And we agree that one of the ways you have to address that is having a flourishing economy.
0: Right.
14: But then, you know, what the plan also agrees is that you need safe communities.
0: Mm.
14: But it doesn't say which one comes first. Is it safety? You know, if you say we need for this to be safe, we need 100,000 men off the street and into the economy. But then where are those men coming from? What comes first? Is it the safety that produces a flourishing economy, or is it the economy that produces safety? You know, and so it's almost like a roof in the air. We need the roof, but nobody talks about what pole keeps up that roof.
0: Right.
14: And I guess time and time again, we are realizing that there's real evidence, hard data that speaks to parental absence, parental involvement, and in more acutely in South Africa, father presence, the lack thereof, being hugely instrumental in both the economic outcomes of kids and the social safety component, which is impacted by that. And unfortunately, the plan does not treat that as a variable that can be planned for.
0: Thank you for that, because the indication of variables is so ever present in our society. And certainly, you know, we have to hone in and have a look at the grey areas and unpack how we can, and as you alluded to, create more direct socioeconomic empowerment involvement by fathers and men in society. You know, and without isolating that, I mean, there is a reality check and indicating our conversation is about what's actually going on with relation to how families are utilizing the big broader structure that they fall into. For example, knowing that South Africa has millions of children that are actually being raised in extended family structures, you know, like uncles, grandfathers, stepfathers, other male caregivers that are recognized in the family and part of the child development policy. However, you know, living apart from the biological father doesn't necessarily mean that a child is experiencing father absence. And so how should we be measuring meaningful father involvement? And further from that, understanding the framework and models that exist on the ground and how we can almost, you know, provide a nuanced society of understanding first safety for children, but then inclusive development of understanding how the role of young boys can fulfill the gaps in nurturing that aspect as we plan for the future.
14: Look, I think one thing is, I mean, census says, I mean, it gives us the beds, you know, not the attention. I think you hit something quite important there, where, you know, unfortunately, you know, at where we are because of our, and I get it. I mean, we have so many challenges as a country that our attention span on something which is so critical, it leaves a lot to be desired. And one of the things that we can agree is that, you know, just counting beds in a home, is the father there? It doesn't tell us about what you call this thing about attention. And I think, so what I do believe is that we need to have measurements, whether it's including it in the household survey that the census does, which ask specific questions. Does the father contribute financially? Does he see the child regularly? Is his name on the school's contact list? You know, so those areas of time, money, you know, and whether the teacher knows the child, those are things that speak to presence, because which equals impact on the child. That a father can be for reasons mostly outside their control, because of work and so on.
0: Right.
14: They could be working in Secunda and their child is in Durban, you know, and you may find that father is able to call their child every single day, send money home, you know, check up on the school and how things are being done and so on. You know, and so in that case, as much as the body is not in the home, there's still a measurable positive impact that that father's having. So I do think there is room, you know, to be a bit more intentional in how we measure that.
0: I love that intentionality, because absolutely, you know, data points are essential, but unless we bring life to reading the value of what the indicators are, we miss the points. And you know, that alludes then to maybe making a mistake by treating father absence, as you indicated, as simply a moral problem, rather than asking what the data tells us about the social and economic conditions. Because certainly migration of fathers and the, you know, away from the nucleus of the family has happened over decades. And not only is that a self-fulfilling, you know, framework, but the understanding that the world and the decentralization from communities and neighborhoods have enabled more stability for families if the father is working. Noting, though, that the empowerment of women has been central, the economic empowerment of women have been central to the family overall. It still is centered around women being the primary caregiver as the nurturer in many circumstances, and then leading into the burden of raising children being currently carried by a lot of mothers, grandmothers, grandparents. And what does that mean for women's economic participation and well-being? And then more importantly as well, you know, the unemployment elements, when we look at migration, poverty, incarceration, relationship breakdown and other structural factors that actually affect men's ability to participate meaningfully in children's life. So how do we bring this all together? How do we create a society where social safety in line with children's rights is core to the agenda?
14: Sure, that's a loaded question.
0: Certainly, apologies, but yes.
14: No, that's good. That's a good question. And I think it is imperative that we see it holistically, because what it forces a holistic view. Because there is a temptation to take slices of a bigger cake and then you kind of misdiagnose or either overcorrect and never really get to the heart of the problem. You know, I think, you know, maybe just to track, for example, let me just say, in 96, you know, you had about, let's say, 45% of fathers staying with their children. And then now we are sitting at 35%. So we're actually tracking the wrong direction. Now we can agree that that a lot of how fatherhood has been experienced within the country, it's been fathering by post, you know, as a consequence of what you alluded to, things like whether it's migrant labor that we inherited, migration as a concept. But more pronounced even now, even the areas of unemployment. So you can talk about unemployment. How does unemployment actually impact on fathering? So the more we have this problem growing, and I mean it's getting worse. If you've just watched a recent release on the unemployment figures, I think about a couple of weeks ago, we're not going in the direction, at least what the NDP is also hoping for, 6%. We are actually tracking the other extreme opposite direction. Now, unemployment, what does it do for father absence? You know, it's like if you can't provide generally, it basically in most environments, it's like you can't provide, what are you doing here? The inability to link presence, even when there is no provision, you know, as something that can be positive in helping children. So what you're finding is that the economic pressures, they are making the problem even worse as fathers retract. It's like, well, I only show up if I've got something in my hand to give, because that's the only role that I have. And it speaks to awareness of what does it look like to be involved. Then you have also the other extreme the other extreme end of the impact, which, as you alluded to, the grannies and the gokos and most households in South Africa. I mean, I can even speak of myself. My mom working 350 k's away from home.
0: Yeah.
14: My father not being around. Granny taking charge of what's going on.
0: Mm.
14: Now, that is something that, you know, I look at and I'm like, I'm grateful she did what she did. But that is an anomaly. That is not something, you know, you don't want to celebrate a dysfunction, somebody extending themselves beyond what they ought to, you know, because it did have an impact on her time, on her income, on her health, and where she should be now enjoying the spoils of her old age.
0: Mm.
14: You know, and so what suddenly happens is that we then look at that not as something to be addressed. We look at it as something as like furniture, as weather. That's just the way things are. And the reality is that's not the way things are. You know, if you look at you know, other demographics and so on, it's not how things are supposed to be. What that means then is that we need to do something about it. Now, where the whole hard data thing comes in is that, you know, if you go back to the plan will say fix policing, professionalize the SAPS and you name it, do all these things.
0: Mm.
14: But the evidence overwhelmingly suggests that child formation, both from doing well at school and just being well adjusted in society and not being imprisoned and not being on drugs and you name it, it all begins in the home. And one of those first lines of defenses is a fully functioning home where the fathers are present. And so now when you don't have that, the homes are supplying society with crime, for lack of a better descriptor, you know. And so as much as we say police do whatever, police are further down the line. They are not, that they're not the first line of defense. Every child that ends up in prison comes from a home. And the question is, are we asking the question of what kind of homes are those? And what is it that practically as a society are we doing to try and address that?
0: We're speaking with Themba Dlamini with regards to the effective planning of families on the ground when it comes to the National Development Plan. We'll be back with solutions after this.
1: 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There's much more coming. Quantum Shift, where today's talk meets real life.
0: And today's talk is really, you know, disembodying to some degree the data points and data areas with regards to the inclusivity of understanding the nucleus of the family, fathers and other, you know, leaders in the family structure with regards to child's rights in the National Development Plan and how fathers are, you know, included into this development. Themba, you know, as we alluded and unpicked and really given considerable thought, that first line of defense in safety and social safety lies within, you know, the ability for fathers to be active within their family structures. But that representation is broken down into the actuality of what exists on the ground with regards to, you know, how families operate. With that said as well, I just want to invite our listeners to get in on the conversation, because we look at solutions, and I'm going to ask you up next, of course, how we can contribute in designing the new national strategy for families today, and how, you know, government should be measuring outcomes around parenting and father involvement in its actuality. So for our listeners, get involved on 0614 104 107 and contribute with regards to developing, you know, actual planning So Temba, yeah, from understanding the construct and unpacking it, how do we then create fundamentally, you know, a new strategy, and a strategy that, that is inclusive of the reality of families today?
14: Yeah, so look, I mean, there's, you're mentioning, the realities, and some of those realities could include things like, you know, you have uncles, grandfathers, you know, stepfathers, which yeah. also a reality for most homes. And I think, again, we need policy that doesn't only just speaks to the father, you know, but also speaks to them, you know, and not walk past them and say, how then can they also be aware, you know, that, you know, you may not be the biological father, but you can play that father role. And this, you know, these are the impacts that there can be. And I think in our planning, you know, we need surveys that count that, you know, that invite some of these uncles as a legitimate participators within our schooling systems, you know. I think those are some of the areas that I think we can do better at. And things like, we already have, you know, ward-based community health workers that already walk into homes.
0: Mm.
14: But I would say put fatherhood on the checklist, you know, a simple thing like that, and say, well, you know, how then can they start measuring that? And like we discussed earlier, you know, is a father contributing? Is a father present in how he, you know, is he involved in the kid's homework or at least schooling life?
0: Mm.
14: You know,
0: I would
14: even say things like register fathers at birth. You know, one of the things that we don't do is like, you know, it's usually just the mother that's registered. But I think it's good to start leaning to say, well, we want to see, you know, as reasonably possible. I know we don't want to overcorrect when situations are impossible for that, but a shift that says, you know, it's important for the father's name to be on the birth certificate, for the clinic to have, you know, to have his contact details. School scheduling parent contact times where fathers can also attend. And I think those are some of just a few practical things, and there's several of them that we can start to signal the fact that we are aware that this is essential. You know, it's like you cannot build a roof out of nothing. There has to be, you know, in how you build it, or a rondavel, is what we call in Siga. Before you put the roof, you put that pillar in the middle.
0: Right. You know? Yeah.
14: And you cannot have that roof without that pillar in the middle. And I do think, as long as we kind of skirt around this issue and either make it just a moral thing, because again, you know, when we make it a moral thing, it's almost like if you have a river that's flooding, you know, you can say, well, everybody must just learn to swim.
0: Mm, absolutely. Yeah.
14: And the point is, some people will swim and you'll be like, wow, look, that person made it through the river, you know, but you're forgetting the hundreds of people who didn't make it through the river. So you can sit there and say, well, I'm going to blame.
0: All right. I think we've just had a disconnect. From Temba, we're going to try and get him back on the line. It was one of our screens that disconnected with a wire. But I see Mpumelelo in Cape Town noting your message that came through as well, in honing in on having a look at the emotional stability that children need with regards to the family structure, irrespective of, you know, who is playing the male role and the family role at that. I believe we have Temba back. Temba, good to reconnect with you. That was quick and sufficient. When technology fails, it does so, but we reconnected. I cannot go find the full message that one of our listeners, Mpumelelo, messaged in from Cape Town. But Temba, very interestingly, indicating that at the core of it, it is understanding the family structure that exists. And like you were indicating, not only, not losing the detail and focusing in on the aspect of fatherhood in its prerequisite, but the idea that children at the heart of all need social safety and security as such. Temba, have we got you back?
14: Yes, I'm back.
0: There we go. That was quick. All right. So Mpumelelo's message was really just, you know, alluding to really understanding that at the core of everything, it's children. Their safety and their social security, irrespective of the family structure that rises to the occasion.
14: No, absolutely. Absolutely. And I think that's, I mean, even when we speak about the fathers, you know, maybe just to double click on his point, is that even when we say father being present in a home, the emphasis is positive presence. And we must acknowledge that presence that also kind of is not productive for the child is also not a good one. You know, so you can have a father that's present, that is completely toxic and obnoxious and just doesn't create an environment where children can thrive. That's also something that, I mean, we are, you know, as a society, we need to be mindful of. You know, but again, and those are also, you know, exceptions. And when I say exceptions, they are part of the deviations of society. So every good thing, you know, I mean, every car, you know, we can look at a car and say a car is, we need cars to go to work. But there are cars that cause problems on the road. You know, do we then dispatch the...
0: Temba, I'm going to pause you right there because in the moment, I think you're receiving a call on your side. And I don't know if you hear that while you're talking, we've got this constant ringing in the background. Let me see.
14: I'm not sure. Maybe let me just... try and hang up and come back on again.
0: All right. Okay. All right. We do that. It's now 4:30 on your Wednesday morning, and our conversation is an important one as we have in Women's Month honed in on, you know, the greater family aspect, because that's what the idea of a natural feminism is about, is inclusivity, nurturing the family structure, understanding the reality on the ground. And our conversation this morning is about honing in looking how we have an inclusive development plan with regards to the development of a future where kids are supported by fathers and an inclusive program. So, Temba, do we have you back on the line? Let's have a look. As we get Temba back on the line, just concluding and going back to Mpumelelo's message from Cape Town. Temba, good to have you back on the line. Mpumelelo's message indicated that the absence of a father from the household should not automatically be interpreted as the absence of a father from a child's life, and went on to say that the real issue is whether children have consistent emotional support, care, guidance, financial responsibility from the adults who are supposed to care from them. So that taps into, you know, different families and just making sure that the kid is at the core of everything, and goes on to say that perhaps the most important point is that every child deserves responsible, loving and consistent adults in their lives, and not necessarily a particular family structure, but a support system that gives them the best chance to grow, learn and thrive. And so, Temba, giving it back to you, I mean, that's what we're talking about, right? Not looking at moral decay or honing in on grey area and data that does not feed a system that is inclusive and supportive overall.
14: Absolutely. You know, and I think one of the things is, I mean, we need to, you know, I love the child-centered framing of, you know, the issue is what kind of environment is necessary for a child to thrive. Now, the question then, we look at the data, you know, and say, what does the data say in South Africa, you know, as we speak? We can talk about exposure to violence, for example. You know,
0: right.
14: one of the causal links of exposure to violence, a child that grows up in a home without a father is most likely to be exposed to violence. Mm-hmm. We can talk about our prison system. Over 80% of our inmates in South Africa come from homes that don't have a father. The most of the men that join gangs, you know, when you sort of look at the data behind it, they're coming from homes that don't have a father. Children that come from homes, just as a global statistics, are four times more likely to be poor, for example. You know, so those are just a few statistical variables that we can like point to that speak to the father problem. Now, I do agree that, you know, broadly speaking, just have a structure where there's people at home and all that kind of stuff. The point is when we

0: Oku Gompo City. 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Impolo Yabahlobo Family Day 2026. Don't hear about it. Be there. Hashtag Into Impolo Yabahlobo.
1: Infant deaths and you name it, where it says a father being involved even in that 9 months of pregnancy, the chances of that kid being successful in the future skyrocket relative to a completely checked out a father figure in the home. And I think the more society is aware of that, where it's like just having both parents there is not a nice to have, you know, it is essential. Having said that, we do acknowledge that it's not practical for all families to have that, right? So we have to own that reality. And then we say, what's the next best thing to that? You know, do we have uncles? Do we have brothers? Do we have, you know, certain key positive male role models that can come in and help? But knowing that ultimately the first prize is that the people who make the child are the people who raise the child.
2: So true, so true. And kind of not to relinquish any responsibility at the end of the day and really rise to the occasion of the holistic development of the child. Temba, I mean, maybe it's a repetitive question, but if you could add just one concrete commitment on fathers and families to South Africa's development plan, what would it be?
1: One concrete would be put fatherhood on the checklist. You know, when it comes to home visits, you know, and do more as a country to educate, whether it's in the school curriculum or put it in the education system, to make society a bit more aware of the importance of fathers within the home.
2: All right, Temba, thank you for that. And thank you so much for, really bearing with me and unpacking it and looking at the nitty gritty and the gray area, because this is essentially where conversation contribution creates a pathway toward more of a holistic, practical reality of nurturing children, but more importantly, creating our future. Temba, you're busy with a lot of work. I'm sure we'll have another conversation next week with regards to, or maybe it's still this week, our understanding municipalities and through the budget and financing system. If people want to connect with you and with the work you do and find out how they can get involved in some of your projects, how would they do so?
1: You can connect with me on my socials. The handle is Temba Dlamini Village Boy, and mostly I'm on LinkedIn. Temba Dlamini, there it's CASA, and people can invite me or follow me there.
2: Wonderful stuff. Always enjoy our conversations, and thank you for getting your hands dirty and going to discuss what we need to. Temba Dlamini, have a wonderful day and keep well until we talk again.
1: Same to you. Thanks for having me.
2: Thank you so much. So with that, now it's 22 minutes before 5 and we're not done yet. There's more to share with you. Before we close this hour, we're going to look at the understanding of the real key to franchise growth in business. Truly isn't understood to be in more stores and developing and opening more stores. It's about better performing ones. We touched base with Larry Hodes, CEO of Grow Franchising and the FASA board and a FASA board member to unpack that for us. But at first, after this quick break, we look at every week we have a look at engaging with SA Youth, which is a free national platform that helps young South Africans access job and learning opportunities, verified opportunities across sectors. And because it's data free, access is you know, for all users without consistent internet. So have your weekly check-ins. They're coming up after this break.
3: Every generation has a story. Every generation has questions. Every generation has a voice. For 90 years, SAFM has been part of the conversation. This August, we listen back to the voices that brought us here. We celebrate the people who shaped our journey, and we listen for the voices that will shape what comes next, including the launch of a new annual SAFM property.

0: This Women's Month, we are in search of an SAFM woman. 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One question: what does it mean to be an SAFM woman? 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
1: Hi, this is Blessing from SA Youth. SA Youth, it's a national pathway network that is 100% free to use. It offers young unemployment people in South Africa the opportunity to access available earning and learning opportunities through various sectors within their areas. Here are the following opportunities we have for you. We have the social media and UGC trainee in Cape Town. You must have a degree, confident and comfortable being in front of the camera, good communication, presentation and storytelling skills, creative mindset with ability to generate fresh and engaging content ideas, good understanding of reels, stories, UGC, trends, hashtags, and social media engagement. The second opportunity that we have for you is the sales consultant located in Roodepoort, Gauteng, and the closing date for this opportunity is the 21st of August, 2026. You must have matric or equivalent qualification, strong communication and interpersonal skills, ability to work independently and manage time effectively. The other opportunity that we have for you is the You Belong agents located in Kagiso, Motlhakeng, and the closing date for this opportunity is the 31st of August, 2026. You must be between the ages of 18 to 28 years, matric, well-spoken, good communication skills, independent worker, and self-motivated individual. The other opportunity that we have for you is a retail wholesaler learnership that is located in Benoni, Gauteng, and the closing date for this opportunity is the 30th of September, 2026. You must have a matric, passionate for customer service and retail, good communication and interpersonal skills, willingness to work flexible retail hours, including weekends and public holiday. The last opportunity that we have for you as the NYS opportunity for social change, Lala Ntombazana Sports and Administrative Retail, located in Kwaggafontein, Mpumalanga. The closing date for this opportunity is the 1st of September 2026. You must be between the ages of 18 to 35 years, have a matric. Candidates from the following areas are encouraged to apply: Thembisi Lehani, Gert Semani, and other surrounding areas. To apply for the above mentioned opportunities or any other available opportunities, work seekers are encouraged to log in on the sayouth.mobi platform, which is data free to use. We also have our toll free number, which is 0800-727-272. We also call all the employers with entry level vacancies to log in to info.sayouth.co.za so we can partner to make those opportunities visible to all work seekers through South Africa.
2: And with that, that's looking out at SA Youth. And as we head toward 5 a.m., you'll have your full news bulletin at 5. I'm going to sign off and say goodbye right now as we lead you into more information when we look at South Africa's franchise industry, it being a major contributor to the economy, supporting businesses, jobs and livelihood across the country. So what we managed to do is look beyond compliance and ask a bigger question. What does meaningful support from a franchisor actually look like in growing business? And we caught up with Larry Hode, CEO of Growth Franchising and FASA board member. Thank you to Amandla and of course Zama, you the contributor to the show this morning. We'll be back again for the Thursday edition of Quantum. Have a super day.
0: In case you missed it,
3: can you respond to the allegation that he made against you, that you told him he would not be fired but seemingly changed your mind?
4: Well, leadership is tough. You've got to make decisions based on the facts before you. And if you're never, ever prepared to change your mind, then you, by definition, are not going to be a very good leader forever.
3: Is that a concession that you did, in fact, then renege on your word?
4: I had to make a tough decision based on what was happening in agriculture that I thought was best for the party and best for the country.
3: I'm going to take it as a yes.
4: I stand by that.
3: Gordon Hill-Lewis, the leader of the Democratic Alliance.
0: That was National Briefing This Morning with Kathy Mutlatlana.
5: Mauritius gained independence in 1968, a small island that transformed itself through vision and stability. Finance, tourism, technology, and manufacturing power the economy, often recognized for strong governance and economic growth. Yet challenges remain: rising living costs, climate risk, and economic inequality. Still, Mauritius continues to evolve with confidence and innovation.
6: In the business sector, there isn't any growth and there isn't any injection from the government to say, hey, you know, let's rather expand the sector so that we can handle the capacity of graduates being produced yearly, you know.
7: This is what we are becoming. SAFM, leading the conversations that move us.
8: Quantum Shift. So here's the question I think every franchisor should be brave enough to ask. If I disappeared from my business tomorrow, would the people left behind know what to do? And I don't mean would they know how to open the store? Would they know how to close the store? Would they know how to place an order, follow the checklist, answer the phone, use the system? Hopefully they would. I mean, something much harder, would they know how to think? Because I've come to believe that this is one of the biggest challenges we face when you talk about scaling businesses, and particularly when we talk about franchising. We're spending an enormous amount of time trying to replicate what a successful business does. I'm not convinced we spend nearly enough time trying to replicate how the successful people inside the business think. And there's a very big difference. Think about the founder of a successful business. They walk into one of their stores and within 5 minutes, they know something's wrong. They can feel it. The energy's off. Maybe customers are waiting just a little too long. Maybe the team is technically doing everything correctly, but somehow the experience isn't right. Maybe the numbers look okay, but the founder knows that something underneath those numbers is beginning to shift. And someone asks, how do you know? And the founder says, I don't know. You just know. Well, that's a problem, because you just know is very difficult to franchise. You can't put you just know into an operational manual. You can't build a training module around it. And you certainly can't expect a franchisee who has invested significant money into your brand to somehow acquire 20 years of your experience through osmosis. Yet I think that's exactly what happens in many growing businesses. The founder has accumulated thousands and thousands of decisions. Good decisions, bad decisions, expensive decisions, and a few decisions they probably prefer nobody ever mentions again. But all of those experiences have created something incredibly valuable: judgment. The founder knows when to make an exception, when not to. When a customer complaint is just a complaint, and when it's actually telling you something important about the business. When a team member needs another chance, and when another chance is actually avoiding a difficult decision. When to protect margin, when to protect the relationship, when to follow the rule, and when the circumstances require you to stop and think. The judgment becomes one of the most valuable assets in the organization. And unfortunately, in many businesses, it's also one of the least documented. You know, we love documenting processes. Please don't misunderstand me. Processes matter. Systems matter. Operating manuals matter. Consistency matters enormously in franchising. But there's a danger in believing that once we've documented the processes, we've somehow documented the business. The sad reality is we haven't. Because a process tells me, when do I do when everything goes according to the plan? Judgment tells me, what do I do when it doesn't? And business has this irritating habit of not always going according to plan. Customers don't read our manuals. Competitors don't follow our strategy docs. Staff don't always behave exactly as anticipated. Suppliers let us down. Markets change. Costs increase. Technology changes. And occasionally something happens at 4:30 on a Friday afternoon that nobody thought to include on page 187 of the ops manual. So now what? That's where judgment takes over. And that's why I believe we need to think differently about what we're actually transferring when we franchise a business. Because every franchise agreement contains an extraordinary assumption, Think about it. We're effectively saying, here is someone who may have never worked with a founder. They may have never spent a day inside their original business. And yet we expect them to invest their money, often millions, open a location, employ people, serve customers, protect the reputation of the brand, and make hundreds of decisions every week that are broadly consistent with the decisions a founder would have made. But that's an enormous ask. And then sometimes when they don't make those decisions the way we would have made them, we say, the franchisee doesn't just get it. Maybe. But I think franchisors have to be brave enough to ask another question. Did we actually teach them what it is? Or did we teach them the procedures and assume they would figure out the thinking? Because there's a difference between teaching somebody the rules and teaching somebody the principles behind the rules. And I think great franchise systems understand that difference. Let me give you a simple example. Imagine you tell a franchisee, we always replace the customer's meal if they're happy. That's a rule. Easy. But the franchisee who comes in every Friday, eats most of the meal, complains, and wants another one. What now? The manual says replace the meal. Experience might tell you something else. So the real question isn't, what is our refund or replacement policy? The real question is, what are we trying to protect with that policy? The customer relationship, the reputation of the brand, fairness, trust, commercial sustainability. Now we're having a very different conversation. We're not simply teaching the franchisee what decision to make. We're teaching them how to arrive at a good decision. That, for me, is where the real power lies. And I think this matters to franchisees as well. Because joining a franchise doesn't mean outsourcing your judgment. It doesn't mean I bought the system, therefore I no longer have to think. Quite the opposite. A good franchise system should give you a framework within which you can make better decisions. Yes, there are standards. Yes, there are non-negotiables. There have to be. You can't decide on Tuesday morning that you've personally become bored with a logo and would like to redesign it. That's probably more than likely going to be frowned upon. But equally, the franchisees are operating businesses in the real world. They're managing people. They're dealing with the customers. They're experiencing local market conditions. And they're seeing things at ground level that the franchisor may not always see. So one of the healthiest questions a franchise network can ask is, are we creating operators who simply follow instructions? Or are we developing business people who understand the principles of our brand deeply enough to exercise good judgment? Those are definitely not the same thing. And this is where franchising can be incredibly revealing. People sometimes think franchising creates problems in businesses. I don't think it necessarily does. I think franchising often exposes problems that were already there. When there's only one location and the founder is present every day, the founder can compensate for an enormous amount. A staff member makes a wrong decision, the founder fixes it. A customer relationship starts going wrong, the founder steps in. Stock problem, founder sorts it out. Team issue, founder knows exactly what to say. Supplier problem, founder knows who to phone. And the business appears to work beautifully. But sometimes the business doesn't work beautifully. It's the founder who works beautifully. And those are two completely different things. Open location number two, and suddenly the founder has to divide their attention. Open number five, and things start becoming very interesting. Open 25, and whatever was sitting inside the founder's head now has to exist somewhere else. That's when you discover whether you've built a business or whether you've built a job with a very complicated organizational chart. So if we accept that judgment matters, the obvious question becomes, how do we transfer it? I think it starts with becoming much more deliberate about capturing the conversations behind decisions. When something unusual happens in the business, don't just solve it. Ask, why did we make that decision? What did we notice? What options did we consider? What principle guided us? What would have made us decide differently? Those conversations are gold, because that's where organizational wisdom starts getting created. The second thing is we need to train with scenarios, not only procedures. Instead of asking, do we know our customer complaints process? Give somebody a difficult customer scenario and ask, what would you do? And then ask the much more interesting question, why? That word why is incredibly revealing. Because somebody can arrive at the right answer for completely the wrong reason. And if circumstances change slightly, suddenly the decision falls apart. So don't only test knowledge, test thinking. Thirdly, I think to become much clearer about our non-negotiables. Because judgment doesn't mean everybody gets to do whatever they want. Actually, good judgment requires boundaries. What can never be compromised in this brand? What do we absolutely stand for? What promise are we making to customers every single day? What are the three or four principles that should guide a franchisee when the manual doesn't contain the answer? If those principles are clear, people can make better decisions. If they're vague, people either become overly dependent on head office or they improvise, and neither is particularly scalable. And finally, franchisors need to look very carefully at how they develop their own leadership teams. Because if every difficult question eventually works its way back to the founder, we haven't solved the problem. We've simply created a longer queue. The goal should not be for the founder to become better at answering everybody's questions. The goal should be to build people who increasingly don't need to ask them. Area managers, ops teams, trainers, franchise support teams, franchisees themselves. They should increasingly understand not only, as an example, what would Larry do, but why would Larry do it? And eventually, the real exciting moment comes when they don't need Larry in the question at all. They understand the principles. They understand the commercial logic. They understand the customer promise. They understand the culture. And they make the decision. That's scale. So perhaps the question for franchisors isn't simply how many locations can we open. Maybe a better question is how many locations can operate with good judgment when I'm not in the room? Because opening stores is expansion, creating independent capability scale. And there's a difference. If you're a franchisor listening to this, I'd encourage you to do something. But you know what? I'm going to add this. If you're a business owner where you're working too much in the business and you need to begin working on your business, I would definitely include you here. Think about the five decisions you personally make in your business that other people still struggle to make without you. Not tasks, decisions. Then ask yourself, why am I better at making those decisions? What am I seeing that they're not seeing? What questions am I asking myself? What experience am I drawing on? What principle am I applying? And then ask the uncomfortable question, have I ever actually taught anybody that? Because if the answer is no, you may have just discovered one of the biggest constraints on your growth. And if you're a franchisee, ask the opposite question. When head office tells you what to do, are you curious enough to understand why? Because the more deeply you understand the thinking behind the model, the better equipped you are to protect it, grow it, and operate successfully within it. Ultimately, franchising is about replication. But I think we've sometimes defined replication too narrowly. We replicate the logo, the store design, the product, the systems, the technology, the customer journey, the uniforms, the recipes, the scripts. And yes, all of those things matter. But the most valuable thing we can replicate may be invisible. Judgment. Because the strongest franchise systems aren't simply filled with people who know what to do. They're filled with people who understand why it matters. And when people understand why it matters, something changes. They do not need a rule for every situation. They don't need the founder standing behind them. They don't need head office making every difficult decision. They need to protect the business because they understand the thinking that created it. And that ultimately is what turns a founder-dependent business into a scalable organization. So before you franchise your brand, before you replicate your stores, before you add another territory.
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0: In our top stories, Fadil Adams set to testify before the Mahlanga Commission and Meek murder trial resumes in the Johannesburg High Court. Good morning. The National Coloured Congress Member of Parliament, Fadil Adams, is expected to appear before the Mahlanga Commission of Inquiry in Pretoria this morning. He will face questions about his alleged role in the investigation of seven senior crime intelligence officials, including the head Dumisani Khumalo. The commission is also expected to focus on the Section 27 affidavit submitted by Adams, which became the basis for the investigation into allegations of wrongdoing, including corruption in crime intelligence. Sibahle Mota reports.
1: Fadil Adams' testimony follows evidence from the investigating directorate against corruption officials who have raised questions about how the investigation into crime intelligence officials was initiated and conducted. Adams, who was scheduled to testify last week, did not do so after submitting his sworn statement and supporting documents at the last minute. The delay prompted a rebuke from Commission Chairperson Justice Mbuyiseli Mahlanga, who accused Adams of not taking the inquiry seriously.
0: The trial of a woman accused of the murder of a son is expected to resume in the High Court in Johannesburg today. Tiffany Meek allegedly murdered 11-year-old Jaden Lee Meek in Vleerhof, west of Johannesburg, in May last year. The state is expected to call a new key witness. Sibisihle Nhlapo reports.
2: The case has attracted widespread attention since Jaden Lee's disappearance and subsequent death. The state has been building its case around the events leading up to the boy's disappearance, with the next witness expected to provide further insight into his movement and whereabouts at the time.
0: And finally, a court in California in the U.S. has heard allegations that technology company Meta intentionally hooked a generation of children on Facebook and Instagram in a trial that could shape the future of social media. Nearly 30 U.S. firms are seeking changes to the platforms. They're also demanding financial penalties amounting to hundreds of billions of dollars. Meta has strongly denied the allegations. Recapping the top story, the National Coloured Congress Member of Parliament, Fadil Adams, is expected to appear before the Mahlanga Commission of Inquiry in Pretoria this morning. For SAFM News, I am Anne Musa.

0: And that brings the time now to 3 minutes past 5 o'clock. It's Midweek, Wednesday, the 19th of August, 2026. Jumbo Africa. And a very warm welcome to First Take SA, the very first take of news and current affairs here at home and around the world. As we update you on what's happening in business, sports, traffic and global headlines. Go! Morning, South Africa. I'm Elvis Preslin. Coming up this morning.
1: As taxi drivers, we are not happy with the new ARTO law that the government is implementing. We believe that this new law will mostly affect us as taxi drivers. We sometimes drop off passengers anywhere by the road, and if we are given tickets and not allowed to renew, we might end up not operating at all.
0: Taxi operators in Mbombela in Mpumalanga are rejecting the implementation of the ARTO Act as it was affected on the 1st of July with 8 municipalities. And
2: is it a surveillance device that mimics a legitimate cell phone tower and it tricks nearby mobile phones to connect with it rather than the cell phone tower. And then you can download what is on, you know, the communications from the mobile phone that are connected to your grabbers.
0: The Madlanga Commissioner said evidence detailing alleged attempts to acquire and market sophisticated cell phone surveillance technology with claims that alleged cartel members misrepresented themselves as state officials in dealings with foreign suppliers. And then there's the sports news with Janet.
3: Good morning. Patrick Vieira is named the new coach of Senegal. I'll have that and more sport in 20 minutes.
0: Now that's all coming up later, but in the meantime, you can engage with us on this number, 086-000-2032. That's the telephone line in studio. WhatsApp voice notes on 082-692-3909. Keep them short, sweet, to the point, less than 40 seconds, and above all, we have to keep them clean. X, use the hashtag FirstTakeSA, hashtag SABC News underscore radio. 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Click on the FirstTakeSA link and download all the interviews you might have missed and those stories that we produce for podcasting right after the show. So what's on your mind this morning? I'll tell you what's on ours. Civil rights group AfriForum and community movement March in March have launched a joint grassroots initiative to address alleged government service failures across South Africa. Following high-level talks in Pretoria, the organizations have agreed to work together, despite their differences, to bypass state incompetence by pooling resources for community safety and local legal challenge, or challenges, rather. So, I'm asking you, what are your thoughts on this new partnership between the two unlikely bedfellows, AfriForum and March on March? And is it a wise idea for citizens really to take over community services and bypass government? You can let me know what's on your mind. The WhatsApp voice note, 082-692-3909. Let's now take a look at your weather forecast for today. There's a fire danger warning. Extremely high fire danger conditions are expected in places over the Walter Sisulu, Senqu, the Nquba Yetu, Enoch Ngajima, as well as the Emashlahleni local municipalities in the Eastern Cape, the Northern Cape, and the southwestern parts of both the Free State as well as the Northwest. In Pretoria today, it will be a fine day at 9 to 27. It's the same for Johannesburg, 6 to 27. Vereeniging at 4 to 25. Morning fog patches and drizzle for Mbombela. Otherwise, a partly cloudy day at 10 to 23, but a fine day for Polokwane at 7 to 26. Maikeng, 9 to 27. Vryburg at 7 to 29. Bloemfontein at 6 to 28, Kimberley at 9 to 28, 29 rather. Kim Uppington will be fine with 7 to 32. All those towns and cities can expect a fine day. Partly cloudy day for Cape Town though, with a light to moderate southeasterly wind at 12 to 18 degrees. Partly cloudy day for George, moderate southerly to southwesterly at 9-18. Gqeberha, partly cloudy at 11 to 25 with a light northerly wind, a fresh southwesterly in the afternoon. Kokopo-Sirti, partly cloudy with a light southeasterly at 15 to 27. Durban, partly cloudy, isolated light morning showers and rain with a moderate fresh northeasterly at 18 to 25. Richards Bay, partly cloudy, isolated light morning showers and rain with a moderate fresh northeasterly, 17 to 28. Pietermaritzburg, morning fog, otherwise partly cloudy at 13 to 29. That's your weather forecast brought to you by the South African Weather Service.
4: 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News that matters across the globe.
0: The death toll has now risen to 93 following the discovery of another body floating near Long Island as search and recovery operations continue. Authorities say that 77 people survived the disaster, bringing the estimated number of people who were on board, including crew members, to about 170. The ferry capsized on August 11th while traveling on Lake Kariba, triggering a major search and recovery operation. Service Delivery Solutions Manager for Nyaradzo Funeral Parlor, Shepherd Mukona, outlined the process of dealing with the decomposing bodies.
5: They are going straight for burial, and you know, sometimes you want to even overnight stay in the house and you bury the next morning. So it's also a traumatic experience, just, you know, bringing a body and burying it on the same day. We are not used to that, and because of our culture, we would want the body to stay overnight. So it's kind of, you know, affecting the communities here, but this is what it is, and we hope to finalize everything and they got some closure.
0: A major trial which could force changes to Facebook and Instagram opens later in California. 29 U.S. states accused the owner of a social media platform, Meta, of illegally collection of children's data. The BBC's Lily Jamali has the details.
6: It's being called the largest consumer protection lawsuit in American history and stems from a complaint filed in 2023 by a coalition of U.S. states. They allege Meta incorporated harmful features on Instagram and Facebook to drive young user engagement in a bid to boost profits and then misled the public about it. Meta denies the allegations. It said it stood by its record of creating strong protections for teens and looked forward to making its case in court.
0: The Canadian government says it's making the largest clean energy investment in North American history with plans to develop new wind and hydropower facilities. The project, agreed with the regional authorities in Quebec, Newfoundland and Labrador, is expected to cost $50 billion. Canada's Prime Minister Mark Carney says the electricity generated would be enough to power the cities of Toronto, Montreal, as well as Vancouver combined.
7: We're living in a time of great disruption. Every Canadian is feeling the economic impacts, and we're all experiencing the changing climate. Canadians won't simply endure these challenges. We will meet them with determined action.
0: And that is how we come to an end of today's edition of International Matters.
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0: Brings the time now to 12 minutes past 5. The Cape Peninsula University of Technology has shut down all its campuses and ordered the evacuation of student residences following arson attack at its Belleville campus. The move comes amid growing tensions over proposed financial clearance and registration requirements for 2027, which many students argue could lock out thousands who are already struggling financially. While university management says the safety of staff and students is its primary concern, student activists maintain that the proposed measures amount to financial exclusion. To help us unpack the situation, we're now joined on the line by the DA student organization DASA's federal chair, Gilbert Monanyana. A very good morning to you and welcome.
9: Hello, thank you very much, Alvis. Morning to the listeners as well.
0: Now, what's your reaction, firstly, to the university's decision to close all campuses and evacuate student residences?
9: No, it's quite shocking because it's clearly a repetitive section, or I don't know, something that is not new to us. Because if you can remember, Alvis, just late last year, the University of Fiesta had a similar situation where it changed its criteria to how students could register, which left a lot of senior students not being able to finish the academic year. So we've always said that NAFSA has a significant problem, just generally, and institutions are not following a proper criteria guide law on how to ensure that students do enter the university, be able to attain a qualification and exit, and be able to contribute towards society. Some of these institutions are now acting in a form that they are businesses, not looking to understand that there is a number of students that are dependent on NAFSA itself to be able to better themselves and their families. So now you have an institution that is not following the due course into that, not being able to understand the socioeconomic issues that are currently affecting many South Africans. So there's now you bolstering your acceptance rate to the university that then initially leaves thousands and thousands of people outside, which then contributes to the high growing unemployment rate. So that's something that we can understand. It's a similar situation what's happening in Lofdale in Tivit College in the Eastern Cape, where there's been high tensions raising between management, where students cannot receive their marks. So there is a significant problem that is happening within B8 that is no longer good for us. And I think it is high time that the president himself needs to overlook what must be done with the current minister, because clearly he is losing the plot. He put an administrator, which is unlawful. The court said it was very unlawful. Why would he do that? So there's a significant number of issues that are happening here that needs to be redone. Mm-hmm. And I think it is high time the president needs to sit down and put a new minister.
0: Before we get to the executive, let's get down to CPUT. But because given the safety risk highlighted by the university, do you believe, though, that this shutdown was justified? Or could there have been alternative measures?
9: I'm a former SRC. I'm a former student. You continuously engage with management to try to plan out and map out for the next academic year. There's always been an ever-growing arrogance that comes from management on how to run an institution. We must always remember that students are key stakeholders. Without students, a university entity does not exist. So that's the problem where we intend to find ourselves, that when we as student leaders or as SRCs try to engage with management through councils and through all processes with the register, how to ensure that we keep our students into the institutions, management always has an aggressive tone towards it, because it clearly that it is turning themselves into a cash-cowing business, wanting to look at profits, not looking at the greater future of ensuring that someone has a dignified qualification so they can change their backgrounds that they come from.
0: But management has suggested that some individuals are acting in bad faith and making the institution dysfunctional. So how do you respond to that accusation?
9: The management itself is acting in bad faith when it wants to switch off the lights of a future of a child. That is acting in bad faith. We cannot allow ourselves a bureaucratic system where it allows management to be fully in control. We need to be able to, members have said it, when council is formulated within the university, there's a different body of stakeholders that come in. Outside of the universities, there's SRC members, there's also community-based people, there's also council members that come from the municipality, provincial government, and national government. There's a different stakeholders. In that stakeholder engagement, this is where we need to be able to map out what the future of the institution must be like. How must the university exist itself? But currently, that is not happening in CPUT. Management is arrogant enough, and they want to be the judge and the jury on how institution must move and function. And that cannot be acceptable. We must remember, without us, the university itself does not exist. But, and this is where the VT forgets.
0: But as things stand, thousands of students have now been told to leave their residences and academic activities have been suspended. What alternative solutions is DASA proposing that would address the university's financial challenges without excluding the students?
9: So, and it's a very unfortunate thing because now there's going to be a number, there's been weeks now that has been lost academically, and we're going to inherit more weeks of loss academically, and it's going to make it very difficult. But we know this very tactic, Elvis, because then what happens, the university is going to want to move academics to e-learning, which does not then come back to answer the situation that is going to be faced by thousands of students in 2027. And it's quite very clear the minister needs to come in and deal with this current matter. And I believe it's high time that CPUT has been consistently over this coming to the media. That university now needs to go on administration because there's a current failure of that very same VC and the very same council itself. It's clearly that they are failing to instill one support thing is to ensure that the university functions. And clearly they have failed in that years and years and years and years. Now to find to a point where the turmoil has built to a point where it is not controllable, that it's not even safe enough for students to remain on campus. So the minister needs to urgently intervene to this matter because we can't find ourselves where people are losing more and more time outside of the classroom, trying to just access the classroom. You understand, it is a historical thing that we're coming back to fight what our parents fought for. We fought for this very same classroom. We cannot in 2026 fight to have access to the very same classroom.
0: I thank you so much for your time and all the best of luck. That was the Democratic Alliance, the student organization DASO Federal Chair, Gilbert Monanyana. My colleague, Kathy Moshasana, will later speak to the Cape Peninsula University of Technology on her show, The National Briefing, this morning. So listen out for that one.
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0: 19 minutes past 5, the Madlanga Commission has heard evidence detailing alleged attempts to acquire and market sophisticated cell phone surveillance technology, with claims that alleged cartel members misrepresented themselves as state officials in dealing with foreign suppliers. The commission further heard revelations about the influence of the late taxi boss, Mzwazi Msibi, in both business as well as criminal investigations. WhatsApp messages extracted from Msibi's cell phone form part of the evidence that was presented by commission evidence leader, Advocate Matthew Chuskelson. Sebastian Mota reports.
10: The Madlanga Commission has heard evidence of WhatsApp messages detailing plans for a demonstration of sophisticated cell phone surveillance technology known as IMSI catchers, commonly referred to as grabbers. Messages presented to the commission reveal conversations between South African Police Service Sergeant Faningosi and Sean Jacobs, a representative linked to Czech technology company Invesys. Evidence leader Advocate Matthew Chuskelson said a draft letter sent by Jacobs was intended to be transferred onto a SEPS letterhead by Ngosi to facilitate a demonstration of the interception technology. The messages were extracted from the cell phone of the late taxi boss Mswazi Msibi.
2: So an IMSI catcher is something that catches a mobile identity. And what it, in colloquial terms, it's a grabber. What it does is it's a surveillance device that mimics a legitimate cell phone tower, cellular tower, and it tricks nearby mobile phones to connect with it rather than the cell phone tower. And then you can download what is on, you know, the communications from the mobile phone that are connected to your grabber as opposed to the nearby cell phone tower.
10: The commission also heard evidence that murder accused Katiso Keti Molefe Msibi and businessman Steve Motsumi allegedly presented themselves as representatives of the South African state in discussions involving grabber technology. According to Chuskelson, communications recovered from CB's cell phone suggest that the trio engaged with foreign suppliers while claiming to act on behalf of the state. The commission further heard that they appear to be involved in efforts to market surveillance and signal jamming technology to the government of Eswatini, although it remains unclear whether any agreement was concluded.
2: But whether or not they are managing to sell the technology to a foreign state, they presumably can also have access to it for their own purposes. They are able to deal with the providers of this technology. They are being invited to sign contracts with the providers of this technology in the case of Invesys on the basis that they represent the South African state.
0: And, of course, that report there coming to us from Sibatle Mota brings the time now to 5:22. Remember, you can engage with us on the Facebook page as well as on the Twitter handle. Let's go to this story now, where taxi operators in Mbombela and Mpumalanga are rejecting the implementation of the ARTO Act. This after the Department of Community Safety, Security and Liaison announced the implementation of the Administration Adjudication of Road Traffic Offences Act that was effected on the 1st of July with 8 municipalities. Among others, the law includes that motorists who fail to settle their infringement penalties within the prescribed period will not be able to renew their driver's licenses, motor vehicle licenses, or register any vehicle. Nonkululeko Shongwe reports.
11: The Administration Adjudication of Road Traffic Offences Act, ARTO, was introduced in 1998 to take minor traffic offences out of the criminal courts and put them under an administrative system run by the Road Traffic Infringement Agency. After a pilot exercise in Tshwane and Johannesburg, a constitution challenged by taxi associations, the law is now being rolled out in phases across the country. 8 municipalities in Mpumalanga have started with the implementation of the act. However, taxi operators believe that this law is now a threat to their livelihood. The taxi operators had this to say.
1: As taxi drivers, we are not happy with the new ARTO law that the government is implementing. We believe that this new law will mostly affect us as taxi drivers. We sometimes drop off passengers anywhere by the road, and if we are given tickets and not allowed to renew, we might end up not operating at all. As a taxi driver, I'm rejecting this new system. Firstly, we are given fines for 3,000 rands, money that I don't even make at the end of the month.
11: Topstar Taxi Association Chairperson John Mavundla says this law will also affect taxi owners.
12: In terms of this ARTO, we are not agree with them because sometimes we see as this coming directly to the owner of the taxis because they know it's not all of us who we are driving the taxi. We are hiring the drivers. So at least if the driver's got a ticket, he's supposed to pay himself because he got a license, he got a public, he got everything. So it's become a difficult to us. The driver will have a ticket and then the ticket come to me. It is not all the time where I was supposed to go to declare that I am hiring another driver because we are changing the drivers all the time. So we are not agree with this ARTO.
0: And that was Nkululeko Shongwe with that report.
4: This is SAFM Sport with Janet Witten.
0: Senegal have taken some time, Janet, to decide on a new coach after the World Cup.
3: That's right, Elvis. They made the round of 32 and lost to Belgium. But yes, they were disappointed with that result. And now former France midfielder Patrick Vieira has been appointed head coach. He was born in Dakar and takes charge of a national team for the first time after coaching stints at clubs in England, France and Italy. Staying with coaching news, Jose Mourinho's Real Madrid return had already been underway for a couple of weeks, but the club has finally made it official with an understated ceremony at their training centre. His contract runs until June 2029. Turning to rugby, and the Springboks are being a little cagey ahead of the first test of the rugby's greatest rivalry series in Johannesburg this weekend. BOC assistant coach Felix Jones has said they've spoken to the teams that have played the All Blacks already on this tour, and much of it was confirmation of what they knew from analysing New Zealand's Nations Championship games. The first thing that bothered them, though, was the shoulder use in the breakdown, according to Jones.
13: Probably the other big one for them was they were all actually quite happy. They created a lot of opportunity in terms of getting themselves into scoring positions, maybe 10 metres out. They found it that they were frustrated that they couldn't score with their maul. And it's tough when, you know, when there's someone pulling you or trying to lift a leg or, you know, maybe just going off feet for a couple of seconds. So I think there was probably those two common themes of what they weren't too happy with.
3: The Hockey World Cup is taking place in Netherlands and Belgium at the moment. The Proteas men were better than the scoreline suggested, with Ireland coming from a goal down to beat them 4-1. The women showed some flashes of promising attacking play, but India proved far stronger, beating them 6-1. Venus Williams, Sloane Stephens and Gael Monfils were among the recipients of wildcard entries into the US Open. The 46-year-old Williams was eliminated in the first round at Flushing Meadow last year. She and sister Serena also returned to doubles action for the first time since 2022 yesterday, suffering an opening round defeat at the Cincinnati Open.
14: Yeah, I thought it was fun. I thought it was special. I thought it was good. We kicked off a little rust in the middle of the match, and just, you know, we're starting to feel it, and it was really fun. It was really cool to be able to do this again.
15: I think the approach is definitely the same, the process and the method, and I think that I take a lot of joy, and perhaps Serena too, in the process.
3: In Cincinnati, Coco Gauff needed to battle following a sizzling first set to complete a 6-1, 7-6 victory over Anne Lee. Mira Andreeva also had a bit of a struggle before closing out in her win over Janice Chen. 8-seed Elena Svitolina was forced to withdraw before her match against Wang Zhiyu with an ankle injury. 5th-seed Taylor Fritz didn't let a 12-minute pause for a health emergency in the stands deter him from a comprehensive triumph over Spain's Daniel Merida. Andrei Rublev met a quick end at the hands of Portugal's Nuno Borges. And Daniel Medvedev is also out, beaten by the on-form Brandon Nakashima. In cricket news, India took a big step towards victory in the first test in Gaul after their bowlers reduced Sri Lanka, chasing a daunting 372 to win, ended on 84 for 4 on day 4. Joe Root begins his second stint as England's test captain with a 3-match series at home to Pakistan starting at Headingley today. His return, you'll remember, follows the departures of Ben Stokes and coach Brendan McCullum. Stokes retired in June, while McCullum, who's still in charge of England's white ball cricket, was replaced by former New Zealand batter Stephen Fleming.
16: I don't think there's a huge amount that we need to change. I think it's small things that will make a big difference. And it's not about ripping it up. I think it's about keeping a lot of the good stuff that we've been doing for a period of time and that Ben and Baz built for a long while, but making small adjustments that in-game will make a big difference. So giving clarity to the group on what that looks like and then putting into place over and over again.
3: And that is it from me from Sportful this morning. As always, please do stay safe.
0: Thank you, Janet. That brings the time now to 5:30. It's time for your news headlines with Anne.
17: Good morning. Thanks, Elvis. In the headlines, the National Coloured Congress Member of Parliament, Fadil Adams, is expected to appear before the Matlanga Commission of Inquiry in Pretoria this morning. The trial of a woman accused of the murder of a son is expected to resume in the High Court in Johannesburg today. Tiffany Meek allegedly murdered 11-year-old Jaden Lee Meek in Fleerhof, west of Johannesburg, in May last year. And a court in California and the U.S. has heard allegations that technology company Meta intentionally hooked a generation of children on Facebook and Instagram. I'll have details on these and other stories at 6.
18: SAFM, guiding you through the rush hour traffic.
19: Very good morning. A couple of very important closure informations to share with you around KZN. First up this morning, the R102 at the Mzungkulu River Bridge. Famous, beautiful bridge, that one. The R102 is now closed until about 5 p.m. on Saturday. It was closed at 5 a.m. this morning, so about half an hour ago, contractors closed their bridge. They're doing some bridge jacking, and in the interest of keeping that disruption free and obviously public safety, there has been a decision to close the bridge. So it will be the long way round. You'll have to sort of make your way from north of Port Shepstone or south of Port Shepstone out towards the M2 and then Sugar Mill Road and a couple of other routes to take. So just factor in some extra time to complete that diversion and extra time because the diversion route will be very busy with traffic. We saw the delays last time that bridge was closed. So just keep that in mind for the next few days until 5 p.m. on Saturday. The other big closure is ahead this weekend, and again, more disruption for N3 users. This is a big one. 1. The N3 going into Durban will be closed at Spaghetti Junction right in the interchange from 6 p.m. on Saturday, and it'll stay closed for 24 hours until 6 p.m. on Sunday. So all of Saturday night and then all of Sunday until Sunday evening. You won't be able to come from Pinetown, Pietermaritzburg on the N3 past Pavilion and go through Spaghetti Junction. You'll get as far as the N2 off ramps, and then you'll turn either up to Mgena Road or southbound down towards the M7 exit as your alternative routes to get into Durban. Now, the key would be to realize this is happening, come off at Pavilion, probably a lot of traffic will be doing that, and head up to the M13, or rather come off somewhere like Pinetown and take the M13 from that point where you miss the bottleneck at Pavilion. So we'll keep reminding you about that, but major disruption due this weekend again in Durban on that N3 inbound. Crossing Gauteng, good news, roadworks on the N3 south, Modderfontein have been lifted, no sign of any disruption this morning on the M1 south at Montana coming through Pretoria, always worth a check on that. With your traffic update for SABC News, I'm Rob Byrne.
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0: The Rand is trading at 16 Rand 24 to the dollar, 21 Rand 96 to the pound sterling, and 18 Rand 81 to the euro. The euro is trading at $1.15, and the dollar is at 159 yen 30 in Japan. In Brazil, $1 is trading at 5 real 21. In Russia, at 85 rubles on the dot. In India, at 95 rupees 68. And in China, that very same dollar will change hands at 6 yuan 74. Let's turn our attention to commodities, where gold is trading at $4,355. Platinum at $1,723 per ounce, while the price of Brent crude oil today is at $91.67 a barrel.
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0: Oku Gompo City. 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Impolo Yabahlobo Family Day 2026. Don't hear about it. Be there. Hashtag Indoingempolo Yabahlobo.
1: Structures risk fracturing social cohesion, especially when led by ideological divisive movements. The main question is, where will they be getting the funds when bypassing government programs? I don't see that working, says Dennis. This one coming in from John Majebe says, good morning, Mayali Jumbo Africa. We are not at all surprised about this sudden marriage between AfriForum and March in March. If you look clearly, you'll notice that the greatest beneficiaries of the actions of the recent deportations of illegal immigrants are white monopoly capital, of which AfriForum are part of. This marriage will, however, be a temporary arrangement. All of us have been asking, who is financing March and March? Mayali, now we know, says John Majebe from Rodopan in Kimberley. Notorious Nicholas Mabulani says, of all the organization March and March decided to work with, it's AfriForum, the organization that is openly representing the interests of white people only. White farmers are the ones employing illegal immigrants because they are cheap laborers. Let me not say much now for now and digest what kind of working relationship is this all about. I'm interested to hear both sides tell us about their working relationship before I make a conclusion. Let me rest my case for now, says Notorious Mabulani in Sigagula Village, Ekonhoek and Mpumalanga. And then you're sending me voice notes.
2: Good morning, Sir Elvis. Sir Elvis, SIU and Asset Forfeiture Unit have seized all Morgan Maumela's assets, but still he was never been called in front of the Matlanga Commission. Who is protecting this Morgan Maumela? That was first one. Second one is President Ramaphosa have dismissed General Masemola, and in place he replaced him with General Pulen Dimpane, the very same person, CFO, who gave Matlala and Maumela the money, the tenders. I thank you.
3: Jumbo Africa, it took you years to make that driver's license. You went hungry, your kids went hungry. So you find companies that are not willing to fix their trucks or whatever source of transport that you are using. At the end of the day, because South Africans said abahambe, now the government want to strip off the license from their citizens. Then they will say driving is a scarce skill so that they can call them back. ANC.
4: My name is Elvis. Jumbo Africa is Niels from Boksburg. The partnership between March and March and AfriForum, I doubt it's like all oil and water. The two, you can't mix them. But anyway, let's give them a benefit of doubt and see how going forward they are going to work together. Thank you very much.
5: Good morning, Elvis. It's Teboho Inanisha Sof. I don't think this partnership will yield any good results. This partnership of civic organizations and AfriForum, because we are trapped in poverty, we are unemployed, and some of us, we are over 35 years old, we can't get job. We've been applying till today, we don't find any. We are depending on 370 a month. That's our salary. So I don't really think that there is anything that I can write home with this partnership.
6: Good morning, Sir Elvis. Jumbo Africa. This is Eric Bot from Cape Town. Sir Elvis, we knew who was behind the March and March. It was the white imperialist, because all they want is to isolate South Africa from the other countries. As South Africans, they must feel that they are special, that they are not part of Africa. South Africa is Africa. We need to be united. We need to get rid of the boundaries, of the borders. We must establish this continent to become one country. This is how we can

0: develop. Shame, Edward Bottrom, Cape Town.
1: Good morning, Elvis Jumbo Africa. This is Salim from Durban. AfriForum is an anti-establishment organization that look after mainly the interests of white people, the minorities. And then if you look at the AfriForum, they caused so much of harm to our economy, and they went across abroad and they put South Africa in a very poor light in the US. At the same time, when we see the action of March and March, it reminds me of the Askaris, black on black violence. Remember the killing of KZN? Now they are actually working against the black people. So both organizations, AfriForum and March, are organizations that do not want to see the gain of democracy. They are sabotaging democracy in the country, and they're sabotaging the economy of this country.
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3: That brings the time now to 5:41. Organized criminal syndicates are using sophisticated technology. We'll talk about that story in a short while. JMPD Tactical Response Units officers have arrested a man in Lanesia South in Johannesburg in connection with recent gang violence in Westbury. The suspect is allegedly linked to a shooting that left four people dead over the weekend. JMPD spokesperson Superintendent Kolani Fihla elaborates.
4: In a significant breakthrough against gang-related violence, officers from the Johannesburg Metropolitan Police Department Tactical Response Unit arrested a high-profile male suspect in Lanesia South on Tuesday afternoon, 18 August 2026. While on high-visibility patrols, the TRU officers received credible information regarding a suspect linked to recent gang violence, specifically a tragic shooting incident in Westbury over the past weekend that resulted in four fatalities. Acting swiftly on the tip-off, officers proceeded to Lanesia South Extension 4. Upon arrival, officers apprehended the suspect, who was found in possession of an illegal revolver with its serial number filed off. During preliminary questioning, the suspect led officers to a second location in the same street where a submachine gun and live ammunition were pointed out and seized. The suspect was immediately placed under arrest and detained at Lanesia South SAPS. He faces charges related to the possession of unlicensed firearms and prohibited weapons, with further investigation underway regarding his involvement in the deadly Westbury shootings. The JMPD commends the TRU officers involved for their outstanding bravery, tactical sharpness and relentless dedication to public safety. Their vigilance, swift execution and composure under pressure directly resulted in taking dangerous illegal weaponry off the streets and bringing a key suspect into custody. The JMPD also extends its sincere appreciation to Track Sure Security Company for their valuable assistance during the operation. This collaboration underscores the strength of joint efforts between public law enforcement and private security partners in removing dangerous weapons and violent offenders from our streets. The JMPD remains steadfast in its commitment to restoring law and order, dismantling gang networks, and ensuring the safety of all Johannesburg communities. Members of the public are encouraged to continue reporting suspicious activity and illegal firearms to law enforcement.
3: That was JMPD spokesperson Superintendent Kolani Fihla. Organized criminal syndicates are using sophisticated, tech-driven scams to target consumers and businesses across South Africa. The Southern African Fraud Prevention Service says it flagged 7.4 billion rand in potential fraud losses last year. That's a 47% increase on 2024. Its annual report shows 131 million checks on the fraud database, with voice phishing, fake documents and money mule networks now combined in single attacks. Now, with the municipal elections approaching, the Fraud Prevention Service is calling for urgent intelligence sharing between the private and public sectors to curb the threat. Marnie van Schalkwyk is the CEO of the Southern African Fraud Prevention Service. He joins us now on the line to tell us more. Very good morning to you, sir, and welcome.
5: Good morning, Elvis.
3: Your report shows a 47% jump and an increase in fraud to 7.44 billion rand. What specific types of fraud are driving that increase, and what are criminals focusing their efforts ahead of the municipal elections?
5: Well, what we see are three main areas of fraud, which we're picking up. One is money mules. That's when people allow other people to use their bank accounts for the movement of illicit funds. The second one, I think, is vishing. Vishing is where people trying to, they're phoning you and they're trying to scam you out of your money, out of your bank account details. So it's usually scam you, vishing usually is about two things. One is trying to get your money or trying to get your data. And the last main category is the manufacturing of documentations like payslips, bank accounts, statements, and these are used for vehicle financiers to get the car and to obviously never pay. Mm-hmm. Those are the three areas.
3: So how are ordinary consumers then being targeted by phone right now, and what red flag should people look out for?
5: I think, as I mentioned, the vishing is about getting your money or getting your data. So people will phone you typically and say they're phoning from the bank and that your money is, there's a transaction happening which they're wanting to stop, and they will send you a link that you need to push. And by doing that, you will transfer the money into a safe account. That will not be the case the moment you click on that link. You will authorize them to move the money into their bank account. And how people can actually see the signs is if there is, they will phone you to say, yeah, we're here to help. And then there's usually an urgency about it to say you need to act immediately. They're trying to get you to think about it. And the moment you're not cooperative, they're getting very aggressive. And they say, well, it's your fault if you lose all the money in your bank account. That kind of conversation happens with consumers. Those are the big signs. Just put the phone down and don't listen to it. And phone your bank on your number that you've got at the back of your card or something that you can Google. Don't take their telephone number. Phone that number on your bank and find out what's going on.
3: How effective is shared intelligence between banks, insurers and retailers in actually stopping these coordinated attacks before the money leaves your account?
5: Well, I definitely the coordination between industries work, and we see a significant saving that the industry has reported. The fraudsters are never focused on one industry or one area. They work across countries. The moment a modus operandi works and they get money, they will duplicate that across industry. They will duplicate that across territories. It's not people sitting in sand and focusing on Joburg consumers. It's people from around the world focusing on an area that works and that they can tap the money onto. The secret is for the industries to work together to use somebody like the South African Fraud Prevention Service, which spans across industries, and get the information from us to stop that fraud.
3: I thank you so much for your time. That was Marnie van Schalkwyk, the CEO of the Southern African Fraud Prevention Services.
2: Elvis Presley on SAFM.
3: Civil rights group AfriForum and community movement March in March have launched a joint grassroots initiative to address alleged government service failures across South Africa. Following high-level talks in Pretoria, the organizations agreed to bypass state incompetence by pooling resources for community safety and local legal challenges. For the latest, we're joined on the line by AfriForum CEO Kali Krill. A very good morning to you, sir, and welcome.
6: Good morning to you, Elvis. It's great speaking to you.
3: Some would say, Mr. Krill, that you are highly unlikely bedfellows with March in March, but you've agreed to work together despite your differences. What specific projects will you launch first at grassroots level, and how will you measure if they are making a difference in communities?
6: Yeah, you're welcome to just call me Kali. Well, if we say unlikely bedfellows, I don't think it's so unlikely. I think what unfortunately happens in the country, people focus on differences. And I think the vast majority of people in the country want a future for their children. They don't want, they want the rule of law. They don't want lawlessness. They want to tackle crime, and they want to improve their communities. And I think there's great large-scale agreement on those goals. And if that is so, one should say, how can we cooperate constructively in that regard? And it's also necessary because we know there's a lot of polarization on a political level. That is not the case on grassroots level. And we should foster those relationships and make sure that we build that grassroots relationship. The fact is that both March and March and AfriForum has a grassroots presence, and that is something that can be utilized. The collaborative working group will now identify specific local projects that we can work together with. We will identify legal issues where there can be joint legal action, for instance. But there's a broad scope of issues. We will also put public pressure to promote mother tongue education and a number of other issues. But it's still early days. We formed this cooperative or collaborative working group yesterday, and they have to thrash out the details of how these things will be done and how it will be monitored.
3: Now, AfriForum has about 300,000 members thus far, and you have pledged to share the organization's 20-year operational blueprint with March and March. If you look back, what lessons from building your organization will you share with March and March, and what mistakes do you think they should avoid at all cost to establish lasting local structures without relying on political parties?
6: Yes, maybe I should just say that we are not paternalistic and trying to prescribe to anybody. I think any organization or people in the community knows best what is best within the communities they function. But what we can do is, it's not that we think we're clever. Over 20 years of building AfriForum, we've tried lots of things. We've seen what does not work, and what works, we are more than willing to share. I think the most important thing, if you want to achieve your goals, and of course the organization should never be the end goal, your goals, what you want to achieve, should be the main objective. But one should realize it doesn't help if you have big plans, but you don't have the ability to implement those plans. So organizational infrastructure, systems, staff members, those things are essential, and it is not easy to get there. We had to work 20 years. It was hard work to get to the position we are. But I think in terms of March on March, they have already gone a long way. We struggled very hard simply to get our organization known in the beginning. It probably took 5 years. But March on March has a well-known brand at the moment. They have shown the ability to organize on local level and organize real people on the ground. So that is a very strong starting point, and they are building at the moment an NGO called SA First Forum, and we believe that is great for everybody in the country because, you know, when you have a government that is not providing the services that they should, then you need especially a strong civil society infrastructure where communities say, let's uplift ourselves. And that is possible. We already have agreements with more from AfriForum with more than 10 traditional communities, the Barolong Buseleka, the Amabele, people in the Nkungumati community, and a number of others, where we say, even if we start with small projects, do that, and that is, it's actually empowering to know that communities can build a better future for themselves, and we can build the future for our children we want if we do it ourselves.
3: We need more time, Mr. Krill, but that's where we got to leave it. Kali Krill is the AfriForum CEO. Thank you so much for your time. Brings the time now to 5:55. The National Prosecuting Authority, the NPA, is expected in court this week to unconditionally withdraw all fraud and corruption charges against the crime intelligence head, Dumisani Khumalo, and his seven co-accused. Prosecutors are currently pushing for an expedited court date this week to formally throw out the case ahead of their scheduled September appearance. For reaction to this, we join on the line by Jabulani Mabena, the Deputy National Spokesperson for the South African Policing Union. A very good morning to you, sir, and welcome.
7: Morning to you and the listeners of SAFM.
3: Mr. Mabena, what is SAPU's immediate reaction to the unconditional withdrawal of the charges against Mr. Khumalo and his seven co-accused?
7: It's with a very warm-hearted welcoming of a long-awaited decision by NPA. We have raised this unbecoming conduct, securing an attendance of a suspect person to court. And from day one of the staged arrest by IDEC that we have raised, and the decision has been seen as restoring the integrity of affected members, and so also to a morale of the members that are fighting crime on the grassroots through not completely, we must say, to other seen as the irreparable damage that was caused by this a movie-like stage arrest at the airport in full view of local and international figures, seeing the head of the crime intelligence arrested like a fugitive.
3: Mm-hmm. Now, the NPA initially pursued these charges after IDAC laid them, but Advocate Motibi has now set them aside. Does SAPU believe this shows a flaw in how high-profile cases against senior officers are investigated and prosecuted?
7: In fact, this case does not deserve to be called a high-profile case by default, maybe. Evidence that was led at Madlanga Commission has exposed the witch-hunt work of an IDEC that targeted Lieutenant General Khumalo and the other seven to achieve an ill out of it. And permanent setting aside of these charges against Lieutenant General Khumalo and other seven co-accused, it confirms the shock and dismay we have expressed as SAPU. We have maintained to support our members who have not committed crime that could have been coming out of a support or HR processes.
3: From the union's perspective, what kind of accountability or independent oversight is needed now to clear the air regarding why these charges were brought in the first place and then completely abandoned them?
7: At first, the staff who wish to borrow the word reset from the acting police minister that we do not need or support in the police. In a movie, when a steering falls on their sword, means the movie has ended. People that have a know-how have suggested that the total closure of IDEC, because it's so useless, and that will can be something that will say there should be a total reform of the very same IDEC if it has to still exist.
3: So the steering has fallen?
7: Yes, for sure. Isn't it that the IDEC head have resigned to herself, then have fallen on her sword?
3: Now, what does SAPU think needs to change to ensure that accountability structures within law enforcement aren't seen just as politically driven?
7: SAPU, for now, doesn't see any reforms needed to ensure accountability. If I can give one example, as it was led by a witness prosecutor who said that Section 27 was not nurtured, but they just decided to go straight to Section 28, whereby it was not permitted. So at the end of the day, we're saying that as law enforcers, we have very solid legislation that need to be adhered to make sure that we show that there will be no loopholes as far as we are here. So
3: yes,
7: we just need as law enforcers to walk the talk, not necessarily bring things that are from our own making or own thinking without following the prescript.
3: I thank you so much. Jabulani Mabena, the Deputy National Spokesperson for the South African Policing Union, SAPU. What are your thoughts on that story? From the team, Molobogeng Gulwako, Tracy Boomgat, and Marumoka Kana, our senior producer is Ronald Pire. Our technical producer today is... Where's our technical producer? I can't see our technical producer on the screen there. Where's our technical producer? Lerato Mtyobile, executive producer Vutsi Lokoto. I'm Elvis Preston. We'll see you same time, same place tomorrow. Ciao for now. Arrivederci!

0: In our top stories, Fadil Adams set to testify before Matlanga Commission today, and Meta faces court battle over alleged child addiction claims. Good morning. The National Coloured Congress Member of Parliament, Fadil Adams, is expected to appear before the Matlanga Commission of Inquiry in Pretoria this morning. He will face questions about his alleged role in the investigation of seven senior crime intelligence officials, including the head, Dumisani Khumalo. The commission is also expected to focus on the Section 27 affidavit submitted by Adams, which became the basis for the investigation into allegations of wrongdoing, including corruption in crime intelligence. Sibahle Mota reports.
1: Fadil Adams' testimony follows evidence from the investigating directorate against corruption officials who have raised questions about how the investigation into crime intelligence officials was initiated and conducted. Adams, who was scheduled to testify last week, did not do so after submitting his sworn statement and supporting documents at the last minute. The delay prompted a rebuke from Commission Chairperson Justice Mbuyiseli Matlanga, who accused Adams of not taking the inquiry seriously.
0: Meanwhile, the National Prosecuting Authority says it hopes to conclude the formalities of officially withdrawing charges against the seven crime intelligence officials this week. This follows the National Director of Public Prosecution, Andy Mutibi's decision to review and set aside the charges. NPA spokesperson Keza Khanyaho.
2: The matter was already in the process of being withdrawn, as the NDPP had already instructed that the matters be withdrawn. It was just a matter of formalizing this issue by going to court and withdraw it officially in court, because the instruction that was given about 2-3 weeks ago, and then now the formalities are about to happen. But what is happening at the moment is that IDEC people are trying to get the lawyers of the affected people to agree to an earlier date, which is sometime this week.
0: The trial of a woman accused of the murder of a son is expected to resume in the High Court in Johannesburg today. Tiffany Meek allegedly murdered 11-year-old Jaden Lee Meek in Vlieg Hof, west of Johannesburg, in May last year. The state is expected to call a new key witness. Sibisihle Nhlapo reports.
3: The case has attracted widespread attention since Jaden Lee's disappearance and subsequent death. The state has been building its case around the events leading up to the boy's disappearance, with the next witness expected to provide further insight into his movement and whereabouts at the time.
0: Police say four firearms, ammunition, and various items of paraphernalia were found at the home of a man who was shot dead during a standoff with officers in Robertson in the Western Cape. The South African Police Service says investigators also discovered a journal containing extremist views. The incident unfolded on a farm in the Boerland after the man allegedly opened fire at random on his neighbours. A police officer was wounded during the confrontation. Provincial Deputy Police Commissioner Bongani Makashalala.
4: I'm not going to get into the details of the channel because it has got a number of names. We don't want to scare people. Some of them are from Western Cape, Mpumalanga, Gauteng, and I think there's one from Eastern Cape as well as in KZN. It is the thing that we are going to follow. We are going to engage counterintelligence, because if you read the channel, you can see that he believe in extremism. So, but we are going to follow them.
0: And finally, a court in California has heard allegations that technology company Meta intentionally hooked a generation of children on Facebook and Instagram. In a trial that could shape the future of social media, nearly 30 U.S. firms are seeking changes to the platforms. They're also demanding financial penalties amounting to hundreds of billions of dollars. Meta has strongly denied the allegations. The BBC's Lily Jamali reports.
5: During opening statements, California's Deputy Attorney General Megan O'Neill accused Meta of hiding the truth about the potential harms posed by its platforms. She drew a contrast between Meta executive statements reassuring the public on safety and what their internal research showed about just how widespread problems were. Meta's lawyer, Paul Schmidt, sought to paint the company as an honest broker, which had been transparent about potential issues and had used that internal research to develop tools to protect young users.
0: Recapping the top story, the National Coloured Congress Member of Parliament, Fadil Adams, is expected to appear before the Matlanga Commission of Inquiry in Pretoria this morning. For SAFM News, I am Anne Musa.
6: It's a very good morning to you. In your SFM sports headlines, rugby, the Springboks receive a major boost ahead of Saturday's All Black test with captain Siya Kolisi and prop Ox in chair closing in on a return. And in soccer, Patrick Vieira appointed the Senegal head coach. We'll have details at around 6:30.
7: SAFM, guiding you through the rush hour traffic.
8: We start in southern parts of KZN with the closure of the R102 at the Mzumkulu River Bridge. That road now closed until 5 p.m. Sunday for some bridge jacking works. If you remember a few months ago when they closed the bridge, it was quite heavy at morning and afternoon peak times, with that volume having to use the alternative route out towards the N2. So if you're going to get from the north of Port Shepstone inbound, or from Port Shepstone going northbound, you normally use the R102. Just factor in plenty of time, particularly morning and afternoon rush hours, to get through that. Closure to Durban, a stationary vehicle after the Chatsworth exit, so it's up by Cement Factory on the N2 running northbound. Ashburton, Pietermaritzburg in that section of KZN, it looks okay. Pretty clear run. Pretoria N1 south this morning, no sign of any overrunning overnight roadworks around Montana, so that looking good. There is a breakdown on the N1 south to watch for at Ollie Funsfontein. Watch for some perhaps slowing traffic as you come into that part of Midrand. And Cape Town this morning, pressure on the M7 out of Mitchell's Plain, queuing traffic towards Highlands Drive. That could be a traffic light issue as you leave Mitchell's Plain towards Philip. With your traffic updates, I'm Rob Byrne.
7: The National Briefing on SAFM. Clarity, context, and conversation. This is where the day begins with Kathy Mutlatlana on the National Briefing.

0: It's 6:08. A very good morning to you. You're tuned in to the National Briefing. Welcome, welcome to the show as you start off your day. Of course, we are so delighted that you've invited us into your car, into your home, from wherever you are listening to us from this morning. Let me give you a sense of what's coming up on the show today.
1: This is their opportunity to make sure that there's no students on campus so that they can proceed to their steps of approval of the financial recovery plan. It is very simple. It is not going to happen. No student is going to leave their residences and vacate because it is illogical.
0: At CPUT, every student in every residence has been given a warning to be out by 4:00 this afternoon. All campuses are closed. A building was burnt on Monday night, and students from Tata, Bishu, and other areas without taxi fare, let alone a bed for tonight, are asking where exactly they're supposed to go and why they're being forced off campus. We'll take a closer look at the story in the second hour of the show. Of course, if you're affected or you know some of the students there, get in touch with us. Let us know exactly what has been happening. In Parliament, the police committee opens its gang violence inquiry. The backdrop, 2,200 soldiers deployed, more than 800 million rand committed, and the acting police minister admitting that the country is not winning. After 7:00, we sit down with a former high-ranking gang leader. We ask the question that police alone cannot answer. What really lures young men into the gangs? What drives the violence that we see in gangs? He'll help us navigate this very complex conversation. And also happening today in Cape Town, judgment in the Chidima Adetshina case. What began as a pageant controversy is now a test of the state's power to revoke identity documents, detain and deport. So there are critical matters of policy that this judgment is going to weigh in on. We'll find out what exactly is at stake here coming up just before 7:00. And then 2 days before 20 million South Africans queued to vote. This was in 1994. The last white cabinet discussed an understanding between former President F.W. de Klerk and Nelson Mandela, representing the ANC. On the table was indemnity for politically motivated crimes, all in the interests of national reconciliation. Now, the newly declassified record put before the Kampembe Commission of Inquiry into the TRC has revived the talks, right, of a so-called pact of forgetting. What was traded in those negotiations? And did that pact subsequently lead to the lack of prosecution of those accused for apartheid crimes post-South Africa? It's part of what is at the center of the Kampembe Commission. And so we're going to be looking much closer at that as we unpack the show. As always, we'd love to hear from you. The number to dial this morning, 086-000-2032, 086-000-2032. On the WhatsApp voice note line, you can send your WhatsApp voice notes to 0614-104-107. Rob is standing by with your traffic. Zai has your sport, and in Ntaoleng has your latest market updates.
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0: It's 13 after 6 o'clock. Let's take a look at what's making front page news on the country's dailies. Just a quick look through will tell you that there isn't any consensus on what should be on the front pages today. Everybody has picked very different stories. We'll start off with the Business Day. Power price rejig to grow the economy. A new policy aiming to protect customers from inefficiency. And the story there reading, South Africa overhauling its electricity pricing system to address high tariffs, which have soared more than six times the rate of inflation since 2007, hurting industries and eroding households' disposable income. So although electricity supply has improved over the past few years, ending years of rolling blackouts to avoid collapsing the grid, the Electricity and Energy Minister, Hosentse Ramokopa, has repeatedly acknowledged that its cost has become prohibitive. And now they're looking at ways of addressing the cost of electricity. And he says without doing this, it's going to lead to this economy not being able to grow because industries, local industries, will simply not be competitive. So there is a draft report that has been published by NERSA in June that is also looking into the very same matter. On the front page of The Citizen this morning, the big Eskom rip-off is the headline there. Your electricity cost has gone up by a whopping 907% in the past 20 years, from 19 cents per kilowatt in 2007 to over R3.70 per kilowatt. And now all because of corruption, debt, and the costs of uncompleted mega projects, including Medupi. But the electricity minister, Ramokopa, is vowing to stop the erosion of disposable household income. And he's promising major changes with a new fair pricing power, new power pricing policy, rather, that will halt the burden on religious monthly payers carrying the delinquent ones. So we've got the same story there on the front page of the Citizen. They've just packaged it differently to what the Business Day has. The front page of the Sowetan this morning, how G-Wagon got flashy cop arrested. That's what reads on the headline. A Tshwane Metro Police officer was bust after a dealership flagged a 1.6 million rand Mercedes G63 purchase. And social media celeb and attorney wife accused of siphoning more than 3 million rand from deceased estate. That's the front page on the Sowetan. And there's a Tshwane Metro police officer, Peter Nonyani, a.k.a. Lama Sweet, is what he is known as. And if we go deeper into the story there, the couple is in custody for theft from a deceased estate. So a suspicion over the source of funds used to purchase a 1.65 million rand Mercedes-Benz AMG at a Pretoria dealership. This was in 2024. Is what led to the arrest of this Tshwane Metro police officer who's 36 years old. He's known as Lama Sweet or Greater Gagash Municipality alongside his wife. And Nonyani and his wife was an attorney, Charlotte Tibana, 33. They trended on social media earlier this week as they appeared in the Polokwane Magistrates Court. Their arrest is in connection with the alleged unlawful withdrawal and laundering of funds belonging to two deceased estates. The pair allegedly withdrew more than 3 million rand from the accounts. And the state is alleging, right, that the funds were unlawfully transferred from the trust account of a deceased into an F&B account of the estate of the late Mr. Masha. And on the same day, then, there were these transactions totaling up to 1.6 million rand made to a Standard Bank account that was linked with the purchase of this Mercedes-Benz. Imagine, hey? These allegations, how do people sleep at night? Stealing from the dead. Have you no conscience? Absolutely no conscience. So very serious allegations that these two are facing. But you can read more about that in the Sowetan. And of course, all the newspapers have done a roundup of the Matlanga Commission of Inquiry. Yesterday, the chief evidence leader, Advocate Matthew Shaskelson, revealing details, right? Revealing that the late taxi boss and alleged Big Five criminal cartel president, Jothan Msibi, may have used businessman Zeng Nxumalo to rig a tender in Ekurhuleni in 2023. He also detailed other WhatsApp conversations between Msibi and some of his other associates. And it's really got people talking about how much power and influence, right, the late Msibi wielded, not only in the taxi industry but beyond. So, and also how it links back, right, to the likes of Faninkosi, who's arrested and behind bars, but how they were working to procure intelligence equipment from the Czech Republic. And Faninkosi was using police letterheads to write those letters for equipment that wasn't even going to be used in South Africa. It was going to be used in Swaziland. And you just, some of these things are just unbelievable. So whatever you do, always make sure you catch up on the Matlanga Commission of Inquiry before your day wraps up. Otherwise, you're going to be losing out on so much more. So that's really what you can expect making headlines on the country's newspapers.
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0: It's 20 after 6 o'clock. Let's take a quick look at your weather. There's a fire danger warning. Extremely high fire danger conditions are expected in places over the Walter Sisulu, Senqu, Inquba, Yethu, Enoch Mgijima, and Emalahleni local municipalities of the Eastern Cape, the Northern Cape, and southwestern parts of both the Free State and Northwest. There are no advisories. Pretoria, the weather's fine, 9 and 27. The expected UVB sunburn index is high. Johannesburg, fine, 8 and 27. Vereeniging, fine, 4 and 25. Mbombela, morning fog patches and drizzle, otherwise partly cloudy, 10 and 23. Polokwane, fine, 7 and 26. Mahikeng, fine, 11 and 27. Vryburg, fine, 7 and 29. Bloemfontein, fine, 7 and 28. Kimberley, fine, 11 and 29. Upington, fine, 9 and 32. Cape Town, partly cloudy, wind light to moderate southeasterly, 12 and 18. The expected UVB sunburn index, very high. George, partly cloudy, wind light to moderate southerly to southwesterly, 9 and 18. Gqeberha, partly cloudy, wind light northerly, becoming moderate to fresh southwesterly in the afternoon, 11 and 25. Kugombo City, partly cloudy, wind light southeasterly, 15 and 27. Durban, partly cloudy with isolated morning showers and rain. Wind moderate to fresh northeasterly, 16 and 25. The expected UVB sunburn index is high. Richards Bay, partly cloudy with isolated morning showers and rain. Wind moderate to fresh northeasterly, 13 and 28. In Pietermaritzburg, morning fog, otherwise partly cloudy, 8 and 29.
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2: 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At South African Airways, we've added more aircraft to the runway, increased our flights from just over 1,000 in 2021 to over 24,000 last year. 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It's steady progress over time. 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
0: You're still tuned in to the National Briefing. It's 23 after 6. So let's get then into our roundup of global affairs. China has opened a new Arctic route to Europe, the Northern Sea Route. It's cutting weeks off the journey and cutting the Suez and the Middle East choke points out of the picture entirely. Dr. Garth Bennyworth is senior lecturer at the Saul Blackie University, joins me now. Garth, good morning. Thanks for your time. So is this now a genuine alternative to the Suez and Suez Canal and Strait of Hormuz, or is it just one of those seasonal novelties?
7: Good morning, Kathy, and to the listeners. Yes, it is probably not a seasonal novelty. We look at the sort of polar caps and we say to ourselves, right, fine, for some time now with climate change and global warming, or whatever those factors are, the ice packs are actually thinning in the North Pole. So, I mean, that is a given reality. And that opens up sea lanes for a number of countries, not just China. We're looking at the Scandinavian countries, Russia, Greenland, Canada, and America as well. So, or the United States. So, That's reality. Now, that poses opportunity, let's say, for some. We've seen Donald Trump making a noise for some while now about annexing Greenland, I mean, really, which would mean a confrontation with Denmark and NATO. But however, that does reflect thinking, and it reflects that there's a desire to actually stake claim as such in that area. So that's been going on. That's separate to the choke points of the Suez Canal, the Red Sea, and even the Straits of Hormuz. So therefore, for seagoing nations such as China to actually use the northern straits and actually go around the North Pole and by that way cut out the choke points in the Middle East, that's a logical thing to do. And of course, then for the Russians and others as well. So that Arctic area is going to become, let's say, and hopefully not a battleground in the sense, but it's certainly going to become a flashpoint of great competitiveness between these powers that actually have land masses bordering on that ocean. It does seem logical for China to do this, and I'm sure others will climb in as well.
0: I'm glad you've brought up Russia because it controls the water that this route runs through. Does that make Beijing dependent on Moscow?
7: Well, there is one. It would in a way, perhaps. But then the Chinese themselves are quite capable of projecting their own power. But that aside, one has seen a sort of a gravitation between Moscow and Beijing towards each other over the last few years, given sort of American actions in the Middle East and also given NATO's actions in the Ukraine. So these things are all interlinked in some way or another. So one is seeing the sort of alignment of interests, call it mutual interests, between Russia and China, and by that extension, proxies such as North Korea and other areas in the world. So would China be dependent on Russia? Probably not in the long run. And would Russia be dependent on China? Probably not either. So there's an alignment of interest that is going to happen there yet, and that will play itself out.
0: Britain says it will be backing Ukraine 100%, and this is after Moscow warned of consequences over British-made drones that have been used in strikes inside Russian territory. Look, let's take a look at how much of this now is going to be a real escalation. And is it really just up to the Prime Minister here who needs to be firm on this matter?
7: Well, if we look at Britain, we can say to ourselves confidently that Britain is in a state of flux. I mean, it's Labour government under Starmer fell recently and has been replaced by its current incumbent. So there are internal dramas going on within the British political economy. The Ukraine is the fly in the ointment on so many levels. I mean, it brings in Japan, which we'll talk about later. It brings in America, it brings in NATO, and it certainly brings in the United Kingdom. And the United Kingdom for some time has actually been using its technologies to back up, along with its allies, to back up Ukrainians in their defense against the Russian invasion of their territory, and very successfully so. Had the Ukraine not had these technologies, they would in all likelihood have been overrun some time ago. So now we have a war of no end that's happening in the underbelly of Europe and East and Western Europe. The British, by saying we stand 100%, well, that they've been doing for some time anyway. And that's a response to one of Putin's propagandists making certain statements about using weapons of mass destruction on the United Kingdom. So what are the British going to say? That they're backing out? No, of course not. So they would issue such a statement. That makes perfect sense. The question is the rhetoric is exceptionally dangerous. I mean, you've got Russians propagandists saying that they would actually swamp Britain in a tsunami or using nuclear weapons. That talk becomes a very dangerous area because one could say, well, are they actually serious about this? It would seem not. I mean, mutual destruction, should Russia use a weapon of mass destruction on the United Kingdom, well, it would face a retaliatory response. So, but still, very, very, you know, very highly charged environment, and one where the British and its NATO allies are not going to back out from supporting the Ukraine just yet. So this, again, like so many other tensions and flashpoints in the world at the moment, is a story in the making. It's certainly not a story nearing conclusion by any stretch of the imagination. Mm.
0: Garth, we're quickly running out of time, but I do want us to talk about Russia summoning Japan's ambassador. And it's after Tokyo condemned President Putin's visit to the Kuril Islands. What is this dispute that has been taking place since 1945?
7: Well, yes. I mean, since 1945, I mean, in the closing days and hours of the Second World War, the Russians invaded Japanese territory and occupied it. And that was against the Yalta Agreement, which had already been reached. So, you know, in breach there. 86 years later, the issue still continues. However, again, as mentioned, the flashpoint being Ukraine, the Japanese imposed sanctions on Russia shortly after the invasion of Ukraine. So there's already an underlying economic political issue going on. The motive behind the visit to those islands by Putin, well, who knows? The Japanese protests, as they would do, and now, of course, they're summoned on the red carpet to explain themselves. So this is really, again, another form of saber-rattling, which very well points back to the Ukraine issue to start off with.
0: Dr. Garth Bennyworth, let me thank you for your time, senior lecturer at Saul Plaatje University. Think about that, 85 years worth of a conflict, right? One would think maybe with new generations coming up, there might be new approaches. Apparently not. It's 6:30, time for your latest headlines.
8: Good morning, I'm Anne Musa. In the headlines, suspended Police Sergeant Faninkosi is expected back in the Pretoria North Regional Court this morning. He faces charges including theft, fraud and defeating the ends of justice. The state has combined his two criminal cases. The National Coloured Congress Member of Parliament, Fadil Adams, is expected to appear before the Matlanga Commission of Inquiry in Pretoria this morning. He will face questions about his alleged role in the investigation of seven senior crime intelligence officials, including the head Dumisani Khumalo. And police say four firearms, ammunition and various items of paraphernalia were found at the home of a man who was shot dead during a standoff with officers in Robertson in the Western Cape. I'll have details on these and other stories at 7.
9: SAFM, guiding you through the rush hour traffic. Good morning. We start in the southern parts of KZN with a reminder the R102 Mzungkulu River Bridge at Port Shepps is now closed for bridge jacking works. Closed, full closure until 5 p.m. Saturday. Will be disruptive around the top end of Port Shepston this morning. Staying in KZN, fairly standard traffic patterns everywhere else. Pretoria this morning for you, Sefaka Makato, basically between the sort of Mamelodi area and Bavianspoort. Some very heavy traffic on that section. Looks like there may be an obstruction just west of the sort of junction from Mamelodi heading through to Bavianspoort. We'll keep an eye on that one for you. Solomon Mishlungu out of Mamelodi down towards the Bronkhorstspruit Road. Still no traffic lights, and that's very slow going. Joburg's M3 jamming between Cement Factory and Van Buren Road as you come up through the roadworks. Cape Town this morning, N1 inbound, slow to Sable Road, the M2 to Mowbray, Main, and some backlogging out of Mitchell's Plain again this morning. It's slightly different. M7 under pressure up to Highlands Drive. With your traffic update, I'm Rob Byrne.
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0: It's 6:33. Zai Khan, a very good morning to you. So today we're talking about the Springboks, and they've been boosted by the expected return of Siya Kolisi and Ox Nche. Does this mean they've passed their fitness tests? Have they been given the stamp of approval, the box stamp of approval?
11: Almost, Kathy. Almost. We're there. Tomorrow is a big day, we'll know. And I just want to say that... I don't know. It's just amazing what a Siya Kolisi update can do for your mood. I mean, we don't even care about traffic or weather. We just want to know.
0: Tell us more, Zai Khan.
11: Yes, let me tell you more. We've got good news, and that is the Springbok camp delivering on all fronts. Siya Kolisi, the powerhouse, together with Ox Nche, are on course to return for Saturday's opening rugby's greatest rivalry test against the All Blacks at Ellis Park. Assistant coach Felix Jones says both players, they've come through training without any major concerns. They remain on track pending one final session, and that's later this week. Now, the Boks have also analysed New Zealand's tour matches against the Stormers, Sharks and Bulls as they fine-tune their plans for what is going to be an exciting match. And Jones says two clear trends have emerged from the All Blacks' performances.
12: Probably the other big one for them was they were all actually quite happy. They created a lot of opportunity in terms of getting themselves into scoring positions, maybe 10 metres out. They found it, they were frustrated that they couldn't score with their maul. And it's tough when, you know, when there's someone pulling you or trying to lift a leg or, you know, maybe just going off feet for a couple of seconds. So I think there was probably those two common themes of what they weren't too happy with.
11: More soccer we've got with the Premier Soccer League chairman, Dr. Ivan Khoza, has defended Mato Matlala's decade-long tenure as acting CEO, saying her deep understanding of South African football makes her the right person for the role. Khoza says Matlala's experience as chairperson of Lamontville Golden Arrows gives her first-hand insight into the challenges clubs face, while the league's governance structures ensure no single executive can make decisions without consultation. He believes continuity has been the key to the PSL stability over the past 30 years.

0: Oku Gompo City. This September, one family event stands above the rest. Join Umhlobo and an FM for Impolo Yabahlobo Family Day Festival 2026 at Buffalo Park Cricket Stadium in Gompo City on Saturday, the 5th of September. 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Impolo Yabahlobo Family Day 2026. Don't hear about it. Be there. Hashtag Indoingempolo Yabahlobo.
1: Very heartwarming to see that all the hard work that we've put in, at least it gets recognized by the sports and us. So from COVID and everything, we've done exceptionally well and put a lot of hard work in. So Charles, it's very heartwarming to be nominated. Thank you very much.
2: And that's your sport for now. We'll keep an eye on the leaderboard here on the National Briefing. More at the top of the hour. I am Zai Khan.
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4: 6:37, you're still tuned into the National Briefing. Let's get into our market update. And Ndauleng, good morning. So we're seeing some movements for Canada and the pending tariffs. Donald Trump has now announced a pause on those new tariffs, and it's signaling a deal.
5: Good morning, Kathy. Well, Ottawa can breathe a sigh of relief. Well, for now, this after, as you mentioned, President Donald Trump put a three-day pause on new 50% tariffs on Canadian goods, saying the two countries have reached a deal, although Canada has yet to confirm it. The tariffs were due to take effect today and would have affected around $20 billion worth of Canadian imports, putting further pressure on businesses already dealing with higher costs and uncertainty. Now, the pause follows weeks of tense negotiations between Washington and Ottawa, with tariffs on Canadian vehicles among the key sticking points. Now, Trump has given few details of the agreement, leaving questions over the pause, over whether the pause will lead to a lasting deal or simply another extension. Now, in other news, the global bond markets have steadied this morning after a sell-off yesterday, which pushed the cost of government borrowing in major economies to some of their highest levels in decades. Now, governments borrow money from investors by selling bonds, and when investors become more concerned about inflation, debt, or geopolitical risks, they demand higher returns for lending, and that makes it more expensive for governments to borrow and can push up borrowing costs across the economy, from businesses taking on debt to households paying mortgages. Now, the bond sell-off also weighed on equity markets. While the pressure has eased, investors remain concerned about the outlook for inflation and government finances. Turning to equity markets, U.S. stocks closed lower overnight, with sentiment really being hit by rising oil prices and renewed concerns around the war with Iran, as well as that sharp sell-off in global bond markets. Now, this saw oil climb back above $90 a barrel, raising fresh concerns about inflation and the outlook for interest rates. Asian markets, in the meantime, following Wall Street lower this morning, with tech shares among the biggest casualties. Here at home, the JSE also ended lower yesterday, with the all-share index down 1.1% as the global risk-off sentiment weighed on local shares. That filtering through to the rand this morning, which is slightly on the back foot at 16.25 to the dollar, 22 to the pound, and 18.82 to the euro. That's your market update this hour. I'll be back just after 7:30 with more market moving developments.
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4: It's 6:41, a refreshing morning to you, Advocate Mantula. So it looks like President Hakainde Hichilema has secured a term, at least for another 5 years.
6: Refreshing morning, Katie, and Jumbo Africa to the listeners. Indeed, Katie, but remember yesterday I said we have entered that stage of electoral disputes. The opposition

0: member and other members, they are in hiding, Katie. Rumors are that they are still around Lusaka, and they've already raised allegations of military involvement in these elections. Very sad, Katie, that we thought Zambia will sail smoothly without any issues here. Now, Mundubile Brian saying that the military involvement in the Talin centers. Remember, Katie, this was a former minister in the then presidency of Edgar Lunga the late. Now, what I picked up also, Katie, from yesterday, SADC they've also flagged that there were violence in five provinces. The European Union, they have also flagged, Katie, that there were some challenges in terms of the political activity. They raised the issue of the media freedom in the Zambian elections. We don't know, Katie, what will the SADC, Troika, and the new chairperson have to accept these outcomes. Like I said, we have entered the stage of electoral disputes in Zambia.
1: All right, let's move on then and take a look at the latest coming out of Tigray. We've got authorities there accusing the federal government of launching a drone strike near the capital.
0: That is quite true, Katie. This has been a long-standing war since 2022. Remember on this show, we've been tracking and tracing the Tshwane Agreement of 2022, which tried to bring both the federal government of Ethiopia in Addis Ababa as well as the Tigray People's Liberation Movement, TPLF. There have been issues, Katie. Now, the latest is the information that says one person was killed in the capital city of Tigray, which is Mekele, Katie, a very small town. But in this instance, the federal government has not commented in those allegations because he who alleges, Katie, must prove. And it seems TPLF has not bring that evidence to say that indeed that drone came from the federal government.
1: Yeah, and then also staying with one of our neighboring countries, Malawi, they're planning to ship 500 nurses to Israel. It's a move that has been rejected by some activists that say that it'll lead to a great exodus.
0: That is quite true, Katie. And also they are saying that that will also be a strain and will also be a stress to the Malawian health sector. And in this instance, the first president trying to say that actually we are following the World Health Organization global conduct of practice when it comes to international recruitment of health personnel. Here, Katie, you're talking about 500 nurses that will be going to Tel Aviv in Israel. Very shocking, Katie, when their president receives medical treatment in South Africa, but at the same time, there's a brain drain of your medical nurses that are going to Israel. And at the same time, like I say, Malawi is one of the countries that has serious challenges, whether poverty levels, unemployment, but even also the health sector is really limping. But here we see, Katie, brain drain, 500 health workers to Israel.
1: Yeah, Advocate Mantula, I see you couldn't resist there. You had to add that little sub note to the brief. Yeah, and then let's wrap it up with our historical archive, 19th of August, 1998.
0: Katie, it's almost 28 years when the TRC released the files that they were saying there was a plot to assassinate the then UN Secretary General Dag Hammarskjöld from Sweden. This happened, Katie, from the files that came from the South African Institute of Maritime Research. But it seems there was no clarity about those files, Katie. You remember that UN Secretary General was killed when he was coming from Zambia in 1961. Let's hear the witnesses, Katie, what I call the hits and misses of the TRC from the former chairperson, Ntate Bishop Tutu.

0: All right, we do apologize for the poor audio quality there, but much of it, of course, coming out of recordings taken within that period, Advocate. All right, it looks like we've lost Advocate Mandula on the line, but of course, those were part of the documents that were disclosed in the TRC meetings with the South African Institute of Maritime Research, that is SAIM, and it linked M15. This is the United Kingdom Security Services, the Special Operations Executive, and the CIA to Operation Celeste and the alleged mission to kill Hamas Jolt. So that's really the roundup there of our Africa in Focus.
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2: Good morning, Pretoria. First up, if you leave Mamelodi along the top route there, Sifakamakato heading out to Bubba Yansport. It's quite a queue of traffic just past the sort of join the junction from Mamelodi as you head towards Pretoria. Solomon Mishlangu, very slow, queuing up as you come out of Mamelodi Gardens down through Bronkhorst Road all the way down towards the N4. That looks pretty heavy this morning. And Joburg, the Mike 1 Boysen's through to Parkdown's heavy, add a crash on the N3 north at Modderfontein Road, slowing things up. If you leave Durban, Shellcross, Clavata area, very heavy backlogging this morning. There's some really heavy traffic up to Newton Road, and then a stationary truck further up Hunstepin around the M7 highway to change. They're all very busy getting through there. Wakesley Road heading north towards the M7 is slow. No traffic lights. M7 at the N2. That's likely to be a bit of a problem as we get through the morning. And busy out of Phoenix, top end and bottom end of the Phoenix Highway out towards the Armonitu and Chris Hiney, very slow going. Cape Town, no traffic lights. Confirm M7. Jake's Kerbel Drive at Highlands Drive. So queuing up out of Mitchell's Plain. And the M1 looking busy this Wednesday. You sit between Belleville and the Sable Road exit to Century City. With your traffic update, I'm Rob Byrne.
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0: You're still tuned in. It's 6:48. It is the National Briefing, and we'll bring you this very important story. So today, Chidima Adetshina will know her fate, and it relates to the matter that has been before the court in Cape Town. Home Affairs says her mother's papers were fraudulently obtained in the 90s, so the identity Adetshina was born into is worth nothing, and that she's a prohibited person in South Africa. She, however, is arguing she was born in Johannesburg in 2001. She wasn't alive when any of it happened, and that she has no other home. A judgment was reserved on the 20th of July. Craig Smith is an immigration lawyer. He joins us this morning. Craig, good morning to you. Thanks for your time. Firstly, let's just look at what the magistrate is deciding today and what she's not deciding.
3: Look, just as an aside, I mean, the papers we're talking about is effectively a South African citizenship. So this is not just an immigration status. This is effectively a citizenship status, which she obtained through her mother, who was purportedly a South African citizen, and that's where the fraud took place. What the court will decide today, and this is the magistrate's court in Cape Town, is whether the magistrate's prepared to issue an order of deportation. What is very important to know is that the magistrate's court has no power to issue a notice of deportation or an order of deportation. This emanates from the National Directorate of Public Prosecutions, who sent around a directive instructing magistrates to issue an order of deportation if a person's convicted of an immigration-related offence. So the magistrate is not empowered to make that order of deportation, and it will be most likely, in my view, the magistrate will feel obliged not to make the decision insofar as a deportation is concerned.
0: So then what are we likely to see happen? Because I think the point that you're making is such an important one. The Western Cape High Court has ruled that magistrates cannot issue immigration detention warrants, and that sits with immigration officers. So really, what is it that Home Affairs now would want to see happen in this matter? Does it solely then become about the validity of her ID and whether Home Affairs can legally revoke that ID?
3: What the matter really is about is about a provision in the Immigration Act dealing with the arrest, detention, and deportation of illegal foreigners. Now, remember, Ms. Adetsina is technically an illegal foreigner because she's been declared a prohibited person, and that happened when they effectively revoked or deprived her of a South African citizenship, which, in my view, was correctly so. Remember, Ms. Adetsina then entered on her South African passport, which should have been deprived and revoked, and that's when Home Affairs declared her to be a prohibited person, which disqualifies her from any status to be in South Africa. However, she managed to find her way back into South Africa, and Home Affairs found her and declared her a prohibited person, disqualifying her from any status. But remember, there's also a minor child of 3.5. So one has to be very careful and sensitive in immediately just arresting her and seeking to deport her. What hasn't happened is they haven't detained her, and that's probably the saving grace there, is because she's got a minor child.
0: The court, the High Court matter is now being taken under review. This is the one that you've touched on that declared her a prohibited person. What happens if the magistrate rules one way today and the High Court, let's say 3 months down the line, rules another way? Is there, do you think, room for her to then ask for a stay of prosecution on any matter until that review is done?
3: Well, just remember, the High Court's dealing with her citizenship, where she's challenging the decision to deprive her of South African citizenship. So there are two lanes. There's a citizenship matter happening before the High Court, and there's this issue of detention and deportation. Now, remember, under the, that's the immigration matter. Now, a magistrate's court can only rule on the detention. They are an oversight mechanism purely to determine whether the detention was lawful or not, but they can't go further. What happens, though, is immigration are entitled to issue a notice of deportation. Then Ms. Adetsina can appeal that internally. So she can, through her attorneys, can write to the minister and say why she disagrees that she should be deported. And if that's then refused, she can go to the High Court and challenge the deportation. As it stands, she is effectively a prohibited person under the Immigration Act. She is here testing the review or the decision of the minister on her citizenship. But as it stands, she has no right to actually be here. However, she has an internal appeal. Everyone has a right to administrative justice. She has the right to appeal that decision to effectively deport her. And if that's turned down by Home Affairs, which will be, that's for certain, she can then take that on review. So she can still find herself being here until such time as the matter, that potential deportation will effectively find its way into the High Court, because I don't believe the magistrate can issue an order of deportation. And even if the magistrate does issue an order of deportation, it will immediately be taken on review. And sadly, I think the magistrate or the state would lose that case, which is unfortunate.
0: All right. So whichever way you look at it, it seems like it's still quite a legal road for her to travel in ultimately confirming what kind of status and presence she will enjoy in South Africa, if any. Craig Smith, thank you so much for coming on. He's an immigration lawyer, I think, explaining what is a rather complex matter. So the magistrate then in Cape Town today will make a decision on her deportation. Can she actually be deported under the prevailing circumstances?
1: This is where the day begins with Kathy Mutlatlana on the National Briefing.
0: All right, let's take a look at this story now. 2 days before 20 million South Africans stood in queues, there was a last meeting of the apartheid government, and it was on the 25th of April 1994. At that meeting, F.W. de Klerk and his justice minister, Kobi Kutsia, told colleagues that they had reached an understanding with former President Nelson Mandela, and that understanding was around indemnity from prosecution for politically motivated crimes. And it says that these were concluded in the interests of national reconciliation. Those minutes were declassified in February, and they've surfaced at the Kampempe Commission during the cross-examination of Reverend Frank Chikahane. Bond Nyoka is an attorney and legal expert, joins us now. Mr. Nyoka, good morning to you. Thanks for your time. Of course, there's been this long prevailing argument about deals done behind closed doors, that there's never really been full disclosure, full honesty about what was traded at the onset of this democracy. What do these latest minutes then reveal to us?
4: These latest developments mean one thing. They demonstrate the structural weakness of negotiating on behalf of a group and not getting a mandate. Or if you don't get a mandate, you must at least get the ratification for that. This is a clear example of that. Those that negotiated were negotiating without a mandate. They should have received a ratification. Now that we're going in national dialogue, we need all the skeletons to tumble out of the closet of human rights abuses or what was negotiated in CODESA or outside CODESA. Personally, I was involved in the DRC. I represented victims of human rights violations. This revelation is both shocking and depressing because it makes a mockery of the DRC process, which was meant to do two things: to reconcile the victims and the perpetrators by restoring justice and dignity to the victims, as well as affording an opportunity to the human rights violators in coming out openly, making a full disclosure of their actions, and showing, secondly, that they were politically orientated, not criminally orientated. In that way, the quest was for national unity and reconciliation, not to go the other way of a Nuremberg type of trials like Germany or revenge attack. The spirit underlying was unity. But on the other hand, there was a lot of things that happened in February 1990, Mandela and the exiles, etc., political parties were unbanned. Within 2 weeks, 2 months, there was the Grotesquerie minute to talk about talks. You know, so there was no time, everything was rushed. However, within 3 years during the CODESA, why was this thing not tabled to all the other parties that were constituent groups in CODESA for 3 years, from 1990 to 1993? Why was not the case? Why was it only restricted to few individuals, the ANC or the National Party? Since the National Party is no more, the ANC must account for this. Did they know about the secret deal struck by Mandela and a few of them? So to that we're transparent. Yeah?
0: To the extent that it happened just 48 hours before the elections, and we also know what the prevailing climate in the country was at the time, Mr. Nyoka, if we take it in its context, are we to believe that this was something that had been long on the agenda, or that in fact it became an ultimatum that had the potential of scuppering the entire democratic project?
4: I think that was the case. It was a card up the sleeve of the National Party, because the ANC was also not clean. It had the Square Commission of 1992 and the Motsuanyana Commission of 1994 that revealed abuse against activists, the MK combatants. The ANC, the National Party, had spy agents within the ANC. The whole thing would have been blown up, the elections, by a revelation. So it was holding it back as a gun against the head of the ANC at the very last moments. It explains why it was done on the eve of elections. And Mandela had no choice but to agree to that. However, that was a parallel agreement that was not transparent, where the DRC process, which was a mockery, made the entire issue of national reconciliation a big illusion. I'm so disappointed. Thank you.
0: All right. Bond Nyoka, attorney and legal expert, as you heard there, he represented some of the victims in the TRC. It's 7 o'clock, time for your latest news update. Good morning, Anne.
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0: Thanks, Kathy. In our top story, suspended officer Fani Nkosi returns to court and Fadil Adams to testify before Mahlanga Commission. Good morning. Suspended police sergeant Fani Nkosi is expected back in the Pretoria North Regional Court this morning. Nkosi was attached to the organized crime unit, was suspended in March this year. He was arrested after an SAPS task team searched his home in Pretoria North. He's facing charges of theft, fraud and defeating the ends of justice. Spiwe Mkize reports.
1: Police say they found several firearms, police ammunition, cash and official police dockets at Nkosi's home. He faces several charges linked to these items, as well as a separate case in Limpopo, where he is accused of taking marijuana from police custody. At his previous court appearance, the two cases were formally brought together. Nkosi remains in custody after his bail application was denied, and the High Court later dismissed his appeal against the decision.
0: The National Coloured Congress Member of Parliament, Fadil Adams, is expected to appear before the Mahlanga Commission of Inquiry in Pretoria this morning. He will face questions about his alleged role in the investigation of seven senior crime intelligence officials, including the head, Dumisani Khumalo. The commission is also expected to focus on the Section 27 affidavit submitted by Adams, which became the basis for the investigation into allegations of wrongdoing, including corruption in crime intelligence. Sibahle Mota reports.
2: Fadil Adams' testimony follows evidence from the investigating Directorate Against Corruption officials who have raised questions about how the investigation into crime intelligence officials was initiated and conducted. Adams, who was scheduled to testify last week, did not do so after submitting his sworn statement and supporting documents at the last minute. The delay prompted a rebuke from Commission Chairperson Justice Mbuyiseli Mahlanga, who accused Adams of not taking the inquiry seriously.
0: Meanwhile, the National Prosecuting Authority says it hopes to conclude the formalities of officially withdrawing charges against the seven crime intelligence officials this week. This follows the National Director of Public Prosecution, Andy Mutibi's decision to review and set aside the charges. NPA spokesperson Keza Khanyaho.
3: The matter was already in the process of being withdrawn, as the NDPP had already instructed that the matters be withdrawn. It was just a matter of formalizing this issue by going to court and withdraw it officially in court, because the instruction that was given about 2-3 weeks ago, and then now the formalities are about to happen. But what is happening at the moment is that IDEC people are trying to get the lawyers of the affected people to agree to an earlier date, which is sometime this week.
0: Police say four firearms, ammunition and various items of paraphernalia were found at the home of a man who was shot dead during a standoff with officers in Robertson in the Western Cape. The South African Police Service's investigators also discovered a journal containing extremist views. The incident unfolded on a farm in the Boerland after the man allegedly opened fire at random on his neighbours. A police officer was wounded during the confrontation. Provincial Deputy Police Commissioner Bongani Makashalala.
4: I'm not going to get into the details of the channel because it has got a number of names. We don't want to scare people. Some of them are from Western Cape, Mpumalanga, Gauteng, and I think there's one from Eastern Cape as well as in KZN. It is the thing that we are going to follow. We are going to engage counterintelligence, because if you read the channel, you can see that he believe in extremism. So, but we are going to follow that.
0: And finally, an Australian woman who killed three relatives has begun an appeal against a murder conviction. Erin Patterson had fed the relatives a meal laced with poisonous mushrooms. She was sentenced to life in prison. Patterson's lawyer says she did not receive a fair trial last year. The BBC's Cathy Watson has more.
5: 7 grounds of appeal relate to pieces of evidence, for example, some cell phone evidence that link her to an area of woodland where she was accused of foraging for the death cap mushrooms. That evidence, say her team, was not relevant and it was a miscarriage of justice, as well as some messages between her and online friends revealed during the trial, giving an insight into her feelings towards her in-laws and her estranged husband. They're also taking to task the fact that some evidence wasn't allowed in court, again relating to mushrooms, that would have shown her having an innocent and long-standing history of foraging for mushrooms. They said that should have been allowed in.
0: Recapping the top story, suspended police sergeant Fani Nkosi is expected back in the Pretoria North Regional Court this morning. He faces charges including theft, fraud and defeating the ends of justice. For SAFM News, I am Anne Musa.
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8: It's a very good morning to you. In your SFM sports headlines, rugby, we have the All Blacks and the Boks gearing up for a bruising scrum battle come Saturday. And we also bring you news from Serena Williams and Venus Williams. They're back on court. 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
9: SAFM, guiding you through the rush hour traffic.
10: Joburg Century northbound. The pressure this morning got queues from Elan through to Van Buren through the normal roadworks, and then a crash further up the other side of Galulis up at Modderfontein Road to the run passing Edenvale. Very slow this morning. Mike One Boyson's up to Oxford Road in the Parktown area. That's super bad early this Wednesday morning. And a reminder, if you're coming out of Pretoria's Mamelodi area on the top routes, Whakamakato towards Bavianspoor, there's an unusual backlog going on there. Durban Hunstetman Highway from Klaarwater all the way through towards the M7 is heavy today. Normally a queue at Wiltshire, but this morning extending queues beyond that up towards a stationary or jackknife truck on Hunstetman at the M7 on-ramp, and that's very slow. Wakesley Road coming up from Sylia towards the M7, very busy conditions there this morning. And Cape Town Baden-Powell Drive running along the coast towards Muizenberg, slower than normal, quite a heavy backlog from Strandfontein. Crash on the R300 going north at Stock Road, slowing up through Mitchell's Plain, and locally no lights. M7 Highlands Drive causing delays that side of Mitchell's Plain as well. With your traffic updates, I'm Rob Byrne.
9: The National Briefing on SAFM. Clarity, context, and conversation. This is where the day begins with Kathy Mutlatlana on the National Briefing.
7: It's 9:07. A very good morning to you. You're tuned into the National Briefing. I'm Kathy Mutlatlana with you until 9 a.m. Coming up in this hour at CPUT, the Cape Peninsula University of Technology, every student and every residence must be empty by 4 o'clock this afternoon. Campuses closed, a building burnt, and now sitting with students who say they don't have taxi fare to go home. They're worried about where they'll sleep tonight. We'll speak to the university and its students. And then inside the life of a gang, a former high-ranking leader tells us what draws young boys in and what does it take to get them out. It's as Parliament begins its solutions summit into gangsterism in the country. And then in the reality check, Terry Oakley-Smith continues unpacking the National Reconciliation Project. What do we need to do to get reconciliation right? As always, we'd love to hear from you. The numbers to dial in for our studio line, 086-000-2032. That's 086-000-2032. 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
7: It's 11 after 7 o'clock. You're tuned into the national briefing. So just this past weekend, 30 people were killed in the Western Cape. Young men shot dead in Westbury as well. And we keep describing this violence that we are seeing as a policing crisis. But gangs recruit through needs that we know police are unable to meet. They recruit through belonging, protection, income, status. Welcome, Witboy is a South African human rights activist, inspirational speaker, and now the founder and director of Bright Spark Foundation SA. Welcome, good morning to you. Thanks for your time this morning.
12: Good morning to the listeners and good morning to you too. Thank you for having me.
7: You've really been able to turn your life around. It's been a long way since you were leading a gang. And I want you to take us a little bit into the gang world today to help us understand this rise of violence that we are seeing and the penetration of gangs that we are seeing in our society. Firstly, when you see it, what do you make of it all?
12: You know, the sad part of this is that we've been talking about this since the beginning of time. You know, our boys are really not at the forefront of, engaging. They are not in a position where we sometimes think that our boys need help. So we spend so much time offering girls the support that they need. We advocate for women's rights. We advocate for allowing girls to be seen in society. But what we do is that we just put our boys in the back burner. And many of the boys grow up in households where there's no fathers. They don't have direction. They don't have that mentor, the person that can guide them, lead them. We also know that a high percentage of homes are single-headed households where only parents, like mothers, are raising children. So you can imagine that boy struggling with his own identity, struggling with who he is. And that is a fertile ground for gangs to recruit. Because here's a boy that does not know who he is. Here's a boy that's struggling with his own identity. And they come in and says, listen, let's give you identity. Let's show you who you are. Let us teach you what it is to be a man. And that is the first phase of how many boys get involved in gangs. Before it's about money, before it's about taking care and all of that. But that first phase is just that emotional need to a sense of belonging.
7: What is it about that sense of belonging that we have not come to fully understand or even appreciate as a society? And I like what you said, acknowledging the fact that in South Africa, the statistics bear this out, that we're living in households that are led by women. Mm-hmm. And perhaps often there's a lack of understanding that women might not have about what their boy children are actually going through.
12: And I can only speak for myself because that's my case. I mean, growing up in a household where I had a mum, but my father was completely unavailable. He used to go out early in the morning, go and work. I used to see him at 6 o'clock when he comes back from work. And by that time, I have to sleep because the next day is school. So there was this disconnect between my father and myself. Even today, I don't play soccer because we've never had an opportunity to play ball. So I don't understand the logic between 11 men chasing a ball. You know, so it's those basic things and being made fun of and teased as a boy because there's something missing in you as a boy.
7: Let's talk about the recruitment. How does the recruitment happen, and what is it really that families, guardians, teachers, leaders in communities need to understand about that process?
12: It's if a parent or parents are completely involved in the children's life, then you will know your child's friends, you will know where your child goes to in the morning, you'll know where your child is in the afternoon. It's that type of engaging and also being, I'm not saying be your child's friend, I'm saying have an understanding of your child's surrounding, because once you don't have an understanding of your child's surrounding, it is easy for your child to be recruited. I mean, we have situations where principals would choose to let kids stand outside the school grounds because they came late. But that is a breeding ground for recruitment, because gangsters know that if this child is not going to be allowed into the school because they came late, he's going to recruit them the minute the principal says, go back home and come back the next day. You know, so parents are not at home. That child is alone at home. So it becomes an opportunity for them to headhunt. So it's always these things of show your availability as a parent, understand and know what's going on in your child's life so that you can avoid your child saying, but mom, I'm also part of a gang.
7: What is the offer that is made to young people that makes joining gangs so viable for many young people in our country?
12: You know, it's funny that you asked that question, because I'm thinking when we had the situation of Nandipa and Thabo Bester, and the world was just literally not even interested in the crimes that they've committed, but rather more interested in the outfits that they were wearing to court. You know, Bester would come with Armani, would come with Versace, would come with Gucci, and the public would just say, wow, look at his shirt, look at this, and people were wowed by that. So young people are also easily impressionable. They are easily impressed by bling. They are easily impressed by nice things. And most gangs, you'll see most gang members drive around in flashy cars. They wear expensive clothes. And these are the hook, line, and sinkers that many of these gangsters use to say, look at me. I have everything. Education is not the answer. Being in a gang is the answer, because it's easy come. You know, so these kids are hooked on easy come. Things that they can reach easily, and they are not motivated to work hard at achieving what they want in life.
7: So what is it that we need to understand about values and how we inculcate values in young girls, in young boys from an early age, that, you know, even if it's that bling life that's on offer, one is actually able to turn it down and walk away? Because if I'm listening to you carefully, the first promise is not necessarily the threat of the violence or the crime that you're going to be committing. It's look at what you gain.
12: Mm. Yeah, and I think when you use the term values, that is something that's inculcated in every household. And I think if that is inculcated in a household, then it gives the child an opportunity to say, but my mom or my dad taught me, or my uncles or my sister showed me that this is not the way. This is not, I'm not going to choose this thing. It's the same with school. If they are taught in school, if they are made aware of the dangers of joining gangs, consistently told that don't choose the easy path. But the example that I always make is if the traffic officer stops a father and the child is in the car, and the father gives the traffic officer R100, that child sees that and thinks that, because if my dad can pay to get away, so can I. And it starts with us as parents to show our kids that we don't always have to bribe our way out of situations. We need to take accountability and say, you know what, officer, I know I was speeding. I'm wrong.
7: The killings in our communities are becoming more senseless. And yet, when you look at households, they're still ever so, you know, trapped and burdened by unemployment, by poverty. So I don't know that the gang life is necessarily yielding the return economically for these young people. Why is it that in spite of that being the case, we are still seeing these escalating levels of violence connected to it?
12: You know, if you put people in a certain community for many, many years, you know, the Cape Flats, how homes in the Western Cape are structured. I mean, it's flats. People on top of each other, people next to each other. There's hardly any space to move. It brings a lot of frustration. And imagine there's no space to move in that community. And then at the same time, it's high unemployment. So now everybody's in each other's faces. So we get men sitting on corners drinking most of the time instead of going out and looking for work, because when they do, there's no jobs because they're not qualified enough. There's a whole lot of reasons as to why people can get involved in gangs. But one of the most important things that I always say, and what drew me to gangs, was the fact that it was that sense of belonging, being able to provide and take care of my family, and not being seen as a failure as a man. And that is what mostly happens. It's like some men will be told that if you can't provide to your family, you are a failure. And no man wants to walk around knowing and thinking and feeling like a failure.
7: What got you out, and what are the lessons that we can learn from your story to get others out of gangs?
12: What got me out was, like I said, sitting in a prison cell, realizing that I followed friends. I was naive, I was stupid, I didn't know who I was. And then joining the gang was one of my biggest mistakes that I could ever have made. But what I realized is that when I was sitting there, I thought to myself, if I were to be a father one day, what kind of father am I going to be? How am I going to, how am I going to motivate, inspire my own daughter, my own sons to be people of integrity if I myself takes, kills, destroys other people's lives? And it was at that moment that I decided I needed to make a different change. I needed to make a different decision. And that's when I decided to get out of the gangs.
7: As we conclude, most people who form part of gangs are afraid of leaving because often that decision, it has cost others their lives. Mm-hmm. There seems to be a very high premium attached to that decision. How can we make it easy as a society for young people to leave gangs?
12: So as the director of Bright Spark Foundation SA and us working with young people, mentoring them, helping them, we work with young boys and girls caught in gangs. And obviously we can't do that on our own. So we need the support of the community. We need the support of the parents. We need them to tell us and not to live in denial, because the biggest challenge that we have as an organization is when we come into a home and we want to help this boy, the mother or the father says, but my child is not involved, until they get that knock on the door to say that we are here to arrest your child. And they get shocked themselves. So it is working with SAPS. We've got amazing programs that we are rolling out, the Junior Commissioners Program that helps young people identify and also help them at a young age to fight crime. We've got programs like Sister Support Sister, Boys to Men, that even gives boys an opportunity to say, how do I rise beyond my circumstances to become a man of integrity that can work and operate and serve the community from a place of love? These are the programs that we have on offer as Bright Spark Foundation. And I think that's one of the things that we do is we really engage with communities and says that we need all of you to help us. It's not just an SAPS problem. It's a community problem. And we all need to fight this together.
7: Welcome, Witboy. Let me thank you for your time. The current founder and director of Bright Spark Foundation South Africa, as you can hear, he made it out of the gangs. He used to lead a gang. And these are some of the insights that we can take from his story. But if we go back to why the intervention of the SANDF, the police, is not working, perhaps it starts with what he's saying, that this needs all of the community, from the very parents that live with young boys in their homes, to be part of the solution.
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9: Kathy Mutlahlana on the National Briefing.
7: 25 after 7. Let's take a look at this story now. a group, or rather students from the Cape Peninsula University of Technology marched to Parliament yesterday, where they handed over a memorandum of demands to a representative from the Higher Education Portfolio Committee. It forms part of ongoing student concerns regarding, among others, next year's financial recovery plan and issues with student accommodation. Lauren Cansley is spokesperson for the Cape Peninsula University of Technology. Lauren, good morning to you. You've issued an ultimatum to your students. You've told them they need to be off campus by 4 o'clock today. The students have responded. They say that's not happening. Why are you shutting down the institution?
14: Yeah, unfortunately, it is extraordinary times at this moment. And I can say that it is happening. Students have already been leaving since yesterday. So I think what the emergency evacuation has given, you know, the general student body is the permission to leave. The situation within residences is currently untenable and unsafe, actually. So we announced the decision to shut campuses, including all residences, because the university is currently in its highest crisis alert level. And so we really need to avoid a potential loss of life, and hence this decision being taken.
7: What's happening in the residences that's made them so unsafe?
14: So I think that when people see the mobilization of students, you just assume it's a unanimous sort of cohort of students. But actually, the removal of students, and particularly young women, from residences is incredibly violent. We had to rush one student to hospital. She was having an asthma attack because they use the fire extinguishers under the door to get you out of the room. Women are hiding in their cupboards. They're petrified. So in female-only residences, you'll have masked men roaming the residences, bashing on the doors, forcing you out. And even, you know, young women in classes, we've had reports where, you know, lecturers have had to stand up for the women in the classrooms because masked men will invade the classroom space. And we have, as you know, young women in South Africa are going through a lot. Many of them have been assaulted previously. This is enormously triggering for them.
7: Let's talk about this 2017 financial clearance requirement, because the dispute seems to be centering around it. What does it change for students who owe the university money? What is this dispute really about?
14: Yeah, so there's a lot of conversation and chatter around this financial recovery plan, which is really a red herring, because CPUT is one of 26 universities in South Africa. 24 of them charge a minimum initial payment. We are one of only two who doesn't. We always charge the minimum payment in the beginning of the year, which I think many of your listeners would be aware of. If you want to go and study further or so on, you'd pay a registration fee at the beginning of the year. And so we were investigating reintroducing this payment, and the key word here is investigating. We were only having a discussion about should we bring back this minimum initial payment, because we all know that the NISFAS grants come in quite late, and so we need to keep the doors of learning open, the lights on the residences, up to the standard in which they are demanding in this list of demands that they're handing over to Parliament. So CPUT currently has a debt burden of 2.1 billion, and that's because students do not pay outstanding debt. So this is just one measure that we were investigating, and it was probably never actually going to even affect the majority of undergrad students, because it was only going to affect self-funded students. If you are NISFAS funded, that's paid anyways.
7: So why do you think the discussion has caused this reaction?
14: Because any indication that any amount that they'd have to pay is going to elicit this type of response. And I think that the response is absolutely out of sync with the conversation that was being had. We cannot have a situation. We had a female staff member in ICU for almost a week because a brick was thrown at her head. So we cannot have the untenable state of violence and the culture of violence on campus because we're simply having a conversation about reintroducing a minimum initial payment.
7: How much of the financial situation that the institution finds itself in is also as a result of the dysfunctionality that we've seen at the National Student Financial Aid Scheme, NSFAS?
14: Look, a lot. Most CPUT students are NSFAS funded. I think that a large portion of the dysfunctionality in terms of finances is that we also have to redirect money constantly to refix the same infrastructure. This week we had a building go up in flames in an arson attack that is home to the emergency medical care students. So those are the future paramedics of this country, and we know we desperately need them. The damage is lowball figure estimated at R1 million. We've needed to fix that building before, and we've needed to, we cannot go through, you know, annually refixing buildings for the third and fourth time. Well, you know, we're probably looking at close to R2 million in damage at the moment.
7: All right, we're going to leave it there for now. A little later in the hour, we'll be speaking then to the president of the SRC from CPUT. That there, however, is the spokesperson, Lauren Kansley, of the institution. Let me hand you over to Anne Moose on the news desk. It's 7:31.
0: Good morning. Thanks, Kathy. In the headlines, more than 50 illegal structures have been destroyed in a fire at a hijacked building in Germiston, Ekurhuleni. Suspended Police Sergeant Fanny Nkosi is expected back in the Pretoria North Regional Court this morning. He faces charges including theft, fraud and defeating the ends of justice. And the National Prosecuting Authority says it's treating matters involving crime intelligence and the suspended National Police Commissioner Fanny Masimola as urgent. I'll have details on these and other stories at 8.
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9: 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Guiding you through the rush hour traffic.
10: Good morning update coming in from Pretoria. That backlog between Mamelodi and Bubby Unsport on Sefakamakato is actually a crash. That's what's causing the delay. It's issue on-ramp from Mamelodi onto Sefakamakato and head towards Pretoria side. That's where the crash is. That's where the delay is. Kaasfontein and Solomon Mahlangu all very busy again. Some faulty traffic lights and roadworks down that side of Pretoria. Joburg's M1 North, some queues out of Soweto this morning up to Gordon Road. Then Bayers Nordea to Rivonia quite slow. N3 under pressure from Germiston right through to about Modderfontein Road this morning. And if you're coming on or off the Ekurhuleni side, roadworks N17 both eastbound and westbound between sort of Wadeville and Boxburg. So slow conditions out there. Durban, the Hunstaple Highway leaving Shellcross and Clarvine, they're very heavy on your way up in the Pinetown this morning. Jackknife truck on the ramp to the M7. So motorists seem to be going through that, staying on Hunstaple up to Underwood Stapleton, having to go up towards the M13. That's really slow going. Crash coming out of Durban on the N3 just before Spaghetti Junction, starting to pile things up. M4 from Umschlanga heading down to Blue Lagoon. Very busy on the route first this morning. As bad as it has been for a while. And then Cape Town, N1 with a crash before the N7 highway. That's slow coming through from Belleville. R300's under a bit of pressure up towards the Old Pile Road exit. And a crash on the R300 eastbound at Mitchell's Plain Stock Road, causing delays heading away from the Mitchell's Plain area. With your traffic update, I'm Rob Byrne.
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7: Zai Khan, good morning to you. 7:34. So the Springbok assistant coach Felix Jones is now also weighing in on the upcoming, what shall we call it? We need a nice fancy word.
15: Not the greatest rivalry. Right?
7: New word, new phrase. Maybe some of our listeners can chip in here. Yeah. But the point is that he's talking about it too.
15: Yes, Kathy. The All Blacks have been studying the box. The box have been studying the All Blacks. And I think at this point, we really do need another name than the greatest rivalry. So let's find out what's really going down inside the box camp. They say they've identified two key areas they must get right if they are to beat New Zealand. Jones says South Africa, they've studied the All Blacks' victories, and that was over the Stormers, the Sharks and the Bulls, identifying the breakdown and driving maul as the two major battlegrounds.
16: Probably the other big one for them was they were all actually quite happy. They created a lot of opportunity in terms of getting themselves into scoring positions, maybe 10 metres out. They found it that they were frustrated that they couldn't score with their maul. And it's tough when you know, when there's someone pulling you or trying to lift a leg or, you know, maybe just going off feet for a couple of seconds. So I think there was probably those two common themes of what they weren't too happy with.
8: More rugby. This time we have the Springbok scrum half. Grant Williams says family bragging rights are one of the things ahead of this series. And Williams revealing that several members of his family support the All Blacks, but insists his focus remains on helping the Springboks if he's selected when Rusty Erasmus names his matchday squad come tomorrow.
17: If I get the honour to play on Saturday, I mean, it's always good for me to put the team first. I won't be focused on my position. Obviously, I'll study him, but

0: The Open, delighting a packed crowd. Despite a narrow defeat, Serena says the result mattered less than sharing the moment with her sister and the fans once again.
1: Yeah, I thought it was fun. I thought it was special. I thought it was good. We kicked off a little rust in the middle of the match and just, you know, we're starting to feel it. And it was really fun. It was really cool to be able to do this again.
2: I think the approach is definitely the same. The process and the method, and I think that I take a lot of joy, and perhaps Serena too, in the process.
0: All right, Serena serving the final word on the National Briefing Sport. We'll have more at the top of the hour. I'm Zai Khan.
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4: You're still tuned in to the National Briefing. Let's get the latest from the markets. It's 7:38 in Daoleng. Good morning to you. We're seeing business confidence rising. However, a recovery in South Africa still remaining fragile.
5: That's right, Kathy. This is according to the South African Chamber of Commerce and Industry's Morale Index, which improved last month, rising nearly 2 points to 125.4. helped by stronger vehicle sales, higher export volumes, and lower energy prices. The index is also almost 9 points higher than a year ago. But Saki says the outlook remains vulnerable, particularly to the ongoing war between the US and Iran, which continues to disrupt trade and push up transport and energy costs. Now, higher inflation and weaker precious metal prices are also weighing on sentiment. Other data points to a fragile recovery, with manufacturing still under pressure despite some improvement in new orders and business activity. In other news, the government is proposing a major overhaul of how electricity prices are set. The Ministry of Electricity is promising greater competition and more transparency in what consumers pay. Now, the proposed changes would allow households and businesses to buy power from alternative suppliers while preventing electricity distributors from simply passing the cost of unpaid bills and inefficiencies onto paying customers. The energy regulator would also have to publish a 10-year electricity price forecast, giving consumers and businesses more certainty over future costs. The government says the reforms are aimed at bringing down the high cost of electricity, although they do not guarantee an immediate reduction in household bills. Now, the proposals go out for public comment this Friday. In market action, it's a big day with investors looking ahead to two key data points. In the U.S., all eyes are on minutes from the Federal Reserve's July meeting for clues on the debate around inflation, growth, and the path for interest rates. Now, that comes as oil remains above $90 a barrel amid the ongoing US-Iran standoff, keeping those inflation fears alive. Asian markets are mostly lower this morning, while US futures are pointing to a weaker open, setting up a cautious start for the JSE at 9 a.m. Now, here at home, July inflation data is due at 10 a.m., with expectations for a slight easing, although economists see that as temporary. Now, ahead of that print, the rand is on the back foot at 16.25 to the dollar, 22 to the pound, and 18.82 to the euro. Now, as investors are watching for those prints, which really give us a sense of where inflation is heading, as well as the cost of living, agriculture sits right at the heart of that. And at 8:30 a.m. Kathy will unpack why transforming the agri sector matters now more than ever, not just for farmers but for the broader economy. That's coming up in the next hour.
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2: It's 7:43, you're tuned into the National Briefing, and it's time for our reality check now. Our contributor for this week, Terry Oakley-Smith, and she's going with the theme of the National Reconciliation Project. And she started us off earlier on this week, setting a foundation for the conversation. And really, we've been building, Terry, on that, you know, what does reconciliation look like? It's a two-way project. It requires honesty, right, from all sides that are involved in it. But it also needs us to reach across the invisible lines, the invisible divides, to understand the other better. And this project of the Rainbow Nation, do we still believe in the Rainbow Nation? That's where you left things with us yesterday. Where do you pick it up from today?
3: You know, Kathy, I had so many messages. I don't know how people found me about white privilege, that I wanted to say a couple of words about that, because I think it's so important in terms of understanding reconciliation. And then I want to go on and talk about the importance of honesty. Because I think most people, when they think about white privilege, think that it has to do with being rich, being well off. And certainly, if you look at South Africa, no white people live in the dire poverty that so many African people do. So clearly that's true. But that's not actually white privilege. White privilege, it means that your skin color is not the reason for your difficulties. For example, if you want to go and rent a flat, Kathy, you and I both go to the same place to rent a flat. I'm more likely to get it than you because of my skin color. So white privilege is really the absence of inconvenience. Just in terms of the way everything works in South Africa, the assumption that I will be better able to pay, the assumption that I'm more honest than you. That's what white privilege is. The education I have had, which you might not have had, where you live, the number of people you have to support, all of those are things that relate to white privilege. So you can be poor as a white person, which is probably unlikely, but you will still have the privilege that your skin color gives you, because you will not have the inconvenience that having black skin will always give you, no matter how rich you are. But I hope that helps those people who are asking me. But just to talk a bit about the courage to be honest, Kathy, because you said honesty is next, and honesty is, it's probably the most underrated ingredient in reconciliation, because it's the most uncomfortable one. It's much easier to talk about the big things, unity, forgiveness, moving forward, than to actually sit down with somebody and give a very clear account of what happened and who did what to whom. But that is exactly what our Truth and Reconciliation Commission demanded. The Truth and Reconciliation Commission made this literal, in fact, because we didn't offer amnesty for the crime itself. So you may have murdered somebody, you may have tortured somebody, you may have stolen something from somebody, but you weren't offered amnesty for that. It was offered for full disclosure. So the perpetrators of apartheid-era violence, on both sides, remember, could avoid prosecution only if they told the complete truth about what they'd done in public under oath. And you may well remember seeing on television people sitting in halls, the Truth Commission officials sitting up on a stage and people telling their stories. Later on, Archbishop Tutu, who, as you know, chaired the commission, wrote a book about this. And his book was called No Future Without Forgiveness. And I wonder if that's not what's still troubling us today. No future without forgiveness. But it's worth noticing, even in that title of that book, forgiveness is downstream of something else, because you can't forgive what hasn't been named. And that took such a lot of courage, Kathy. I remember seeing people weeping, old ladies absolutely overcome with grief. And it took courage too from perpetrators to have to admit on record to torturing people or killing people. And those were things that they might have chosen to take to the grave and to never talk about. So it took great courage from the families to sit in a room and hear those confessions. Sometimes they were hearing for the very first time how their loved one had died, who had killed him or her, how he or she was tortured. And actually, it took courage from all of us as a country to run this process publicly. I don't know if you remember, it was on television. So rather than deciding not to look at it too closely, we actually had it in our faces if we turned our TVs on. And I think that's what made our reconciliation, as far as it has gone, which is not far enough, actually better. But the honest complication, and I think this is what we're struggling with now, you know, there's a commission going on at the moment looking at why have no reparations been paid to the victims of apartheid and those mentioned in the Truth Commission. I think that truth without repentance is possible. So one got the impression very often that people did tell very clearly what they'd done, and you would hear a full account of a killing or a torturing. And still those people who were the family, the victims, the family usually, did not get any material redress for what was taken from them. So the courage to be honest, and it took a lot of courage, turned out to be necessary, but I don't believe it's sufficient on its own. Acknowledgement had to be followed by something else. Reparations, there was talk of a wealth tax, which never happened, a tax on whites, which never happened. Because if you think of my description of white privilege, we all benefited during apartheid. It wasn't about how rich we became. We benefited because of the color of our skin. So acknowledgement had to be followed by something else. And South Africa is still working out, with the commission sitting, what that something else looks like. And now we're 3 decades later. Now, when we think about this as individuals, everyday life is really not nearly as dramatic, but it can be just as demanding. To be honest about your own position in this national story. It's a different kind of courage. It's quiet, but it's still real. It might mean me, a white South African, being honest about what apartheid actually gave my family versus what perhaps I'd like to believe I earned through my sweat. It might mean being honest about a prejudice you still carry, despite wanting to think you don't. It might mean a family naming something that happened rather than just putting it aside for another generation. None of that requires a truth commission or even a camera. It just requires deciding that an accurate account of things matters more than a comfortable one, which exactly is what the Truth Commission was trying to do at a national scale. And it certainly gave us truth, but we're still waiting for the reconciliation.
2: Sure, Terry, thank you. Thank you so much for that contribution. An accurate account of things matters more than a comfortable one. And, listening to you, Terry, and your explanation of white privilege, it just invokes the conversation that is often had in this country, where you'll have many white people who say, but I never supported apartheid, so why must I today suffer the consequences, of what my forefathers did? And tearing that explanation, I think, really hits the nail on the head. It's that by virtue of the color of your skin, you were privileged. Can you acknowledge what that privilege meant then and even what it means today? Thank you for that contribution. We'll continue to have the conversation. The numbers to dial, 086-000-2032. I'll be bringing in your calls, 086-000-2032. On the WhatsApp voice note line, 0614-104-107.
1: SAFM, guiding you through the rush hour traffic.
4: Morning, Joburg. A new crash in on the N3 North at Modderfontein. Traffic all the way back to Germiston from Cement Factory all the way up through Edenvale. Behind that N12 and R24 route heavily back into Galulee to get into that N3 North as well. N1 South, bit of pressure, a couple of breakdowns. One by New Road, another as you come down through Allendale. So two queues to work through there on the N1 going southbound. And the earlier crash on Sifaka Makato leaving Mamelodi out towards Bobby Arnsport area seems to be cleared up, and that traffic moving again this morning. Now down in Durban, Hunt-Stedman Highway, for those coming out of Shellcross and Clavart area, stationary jackknife truck around the M7 on-ramp. That's just forcing traffic to bypass that ramp, go up to the Underwood-Stapleton and up through towards the M13. So from Shellcross to Pinetown, using that route, it's a heavy one this morning. Queuing both ways into Spaghetti Junction, north from the M7, south from Mageni Road, and the M4 between Blue Lagoon and Mshunga, quite slow both ways at the minute. Cape Town crash, N1 inbound, off-ramp to the N7 highway. That's all going to be congested. R300 has that crash going out of Mitchell's Plain at Stock Road, which has now been cleared. Good news, that is out of the way. And the R300 further up between Cales River and Brackenfell under pressure up towards the old Powell Road Bridge area. With your traffic update, I'm Rob Byrne.
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2: All right, let me get straight into your calls then. I'm going to ask everybody, please, let's get straight to the point. In Boksburg, Mandla, good morning.
5: Thank you very much. Good morning, Casey, and to your team. About the TRC, there are two things that always tend to, I think, interfere with the conversation, if you ask me. Firstly, the benefit of hindsight tends to detract from the noble intention behind decisions taken, including those of granting indemnity, amnesty to people that make full disclosures. For me, the conversation should always be prefaced on what the overall intention was. And if you use the person of President Mandela as an example, you'll see that whatever decisions he took leading up to the elections are no different and can therefore not be categorized as expediency, because even at a personal level, he made these choices of sacrificing desire for revenge, retribution, and all of these other things, just so that we give the nation a chance at rebuilding.
2: Okay.
5: What becomes the problem for me is that it's the failings of leadership to see through some of the ideals that the TRC process should have made us realize.
2: Okay, we're going to leave it there. Mandla, thanks for calling in. Rayleigh, you're in Johannesburg. Good morning. Good morning, Rayleigh.
6: Good morning, Heidi.
2: Yes.
6: Good, Kathy, let me go to the point. I want to start with the national security, the first before the true reconciliation. Reconciliation is very important for the one nation peace. But we have, I'm thinking about South Africa, what can happen in future. We need to protect our land and the water territory from the external invasion. If the nation is divided internally, it is easy to be exposed for the external enemies. You know how many external enemies we got for South Africa. What I'm saying, our government must stiff up the security measure and they must have a sophisticated weapons of protecting all the territory of the land and the water. Okay, because now, for example, they attack the nation with missile from the distance. They attack by jet. They attack by the drone. We are in a very 21st century sophisticated system. One thing bothering me in South Africa, now kept independent, where is the good training of the military in the sovereign state to get independent of the Cape Town to take away from South Africa? Our government must wake up and be vigilant and know security training, whether private or government land or any farm, without the consent of the national government.
2: Okay, really, we're going to leave it there with you. Billy Masha, you're in Skukune. Good morning.
7: Good morning, Ceci. I'm interested in what AfriForum has actually entered into with the March and March. It is for the benefit of South Africans in general and blacks in particular who live in rural areas. In terms of spatial planning and land use management, there is a provision for that because failure for the municipalities to provide services, there need to be an intervention. And therefore, the agreement between AfriForum and March and March is welcome because the people in the rural areas are left to fend for themselves with something called traditional councils, which have appointed people without any relevant skills or any expertise of leadership.
2: Yeah, and we're going to have to see, Billy Masha, what exactly comes out of this meeting and this committee that AfriForum and March have agreed now to build amongst themselves. It's 8 o'clock, time for the latest news update.
8: 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SMS out to 30754. That's out to 30754.

0: In our top stories, Germiston hijacked building fire destroys illegal structures and suspended officer Fani Nkosi returns to court. Good morning. More than 50 illegal structures have been destroyed in a fire at a hijacked building in Germiston, Ekurhuleni. Emergency services personnel say residents who don't have electricity are reported to have been using alternative sources of energy for heating. One firefighter was slightly injured and taken to hospital. Suspended Police Sergeant Fani Nkosi is expected back in the Pretoria North Regional Court this morning. Nkosi was attached to the Organised Crime Unit, was suspended in March this year. He was arrested after an SAPS task team searched his home in Pretoria North. He's facing charges of theft, fraud and defeating the ends of justice. Spue Mkize reports.
1: Police say they found several firearms, police ammunition, cash and official police dockets at Nkosi's home. He faces several charges linked to these items, as well as a separate case in Limpopo, where he is accused of taking marijuana from police custody. At his previous court appearance, the two cases were formally brought together. Nkosi remains in custody after his bail application was denied, and the High Court later dismissed his appeal against the decision.
0: The National Prosecuting Authority says it's treating matters involving crime intelligence and the suspended National Police Commissioner, Fani Masemola, as urgent. NPA spokesperson Keza Khanyaho spoke to the media on the sidelines of the authority's briefing of Parliament.
2: Those matters are many. We are reviewing. We indicated that we are going to look at all the cases as part of the reset of IDEC, and therefore we are talking more than 40 cases. But at the moment, the matters of crime intelligence are the ones that are being reviewed as we speak, including the one of the Regional Commissioner Masemola. Those ones we are busy with as we speak, and then we will then look at all the others in the 6 months that we've set ourselves, the other remaining cases.
0: Former Statistician General Dr. Paidi Lehotla says he believes the Eastern Cape has the potential to be an economic powerhouse. His statement comes as the Eastern Cape records South Africa's highest official unemployment rate. The recently released quarterly labour force survey revealed unemployment in the province increased to 75% from over 44%. Speaking at the provincial economic stakeholder session in Kokompo City yesterday, Paidi explained the main causes of the high unemployment rate.
3: There are major constraints for Eastern Cape to produce, create jobs. The first one is it's been a migration, out-migration province that supported South Africa's growth all the time, from the mines, be it gold, be it diamonds, be it rail, be it in politics, be it in motor manufacturing inland. So most of the time it has exported its own people from the province outward. So it has not been able to retain any value in the Eastern Cape, so to say. It comes to agriculture. They've also lost that opportunity to actually produce food for the people.
0: And finally, a California court has heard arguments in a case against technology giant Meta, with a company rejecting claims that Facebook and Instagram were designed to make children addicted to social media. Meta's lawyers told the court that social media addiction does not exist, although they acknowledge that some young users have had negative experiences on the platforms. Nearly 30 U.S. states are seeking changes to Meta's platforms and financial penalties worth hundreds of billions of dollars. The trial could have major implications for the future regulation of social media. Jennifer Davenport is the Attorney General of the state of New Jersey.
4: A trillion-dollar tech company like Meta is risking our kids' mental health and physical safety. Our data and our children's data are being fed into their addictive algorithms to help further increase their profits. And they've lied to us about the safety of their platforms, including how they exploit the vulnerabilities of young children and teens. Nothing is more important than our kids' well-being.
0: Recapping the top story, more than 50 illegal structures have been destroyed in a fire at a hijacked building in Germiston, Ekurhuleni. For SAFM News, I am Anne Musa.
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7: It's a very good morning to you in your SFM sports headline. Soccer. Grant Kikana insisting Mamelodi Sundowns are still the team every club wants to beat as they head into action tonight. And in rugby, the Springbok captain Siya Kolisi and the powerhouse prop Ox in Chair are on course to return for Saturday's opening rugby's greatest rivalry test against the All Blacks. We'll have details around 8:30.
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9: Good morning, coming in Pretoria again, heavy on Eskia and Pathfelly Drive. There's a crash between Van der Hoff and Marabastan, and that's causing a big delay on Eskia and Pathfelly. Backing you up on the mighty Mopani Highway to get in. Moot Street coming in past Putco and Van der Hoff coming down towards Eskia and Pathfelly. It's all very heavy that side of Pretoria for city bound traffic this morning. N4, the Emalahleni Highway between Vatamare Street and the N1. There's some queuing pressure there heading up into Pretoria as well. Crash on Joburg's N3. 3 north at Modderfontein Road. Delay still from Germiston all the way up through Galulis and in through that Edenvale area. And a breakdown at Allendale means a delay again getting off the N1 and N3 routes through the Buccleuch interchange for a turn into the Midrand area. Durban highways are busy today. The M2 going north, just queuing between Kumashu and Gateway. The M4 from Slunga down to Blue Lagoon, heavier than normal. N2 jam-packed between Magenta Road and Smageni Junction going south. And even the southern freeway queuing up through Umbilo towards Durban city centre and the Esplanade. Except Cape Town, very heavy in the southern suburbs, particularly the main road, Claremont through to Newlands. Belmont Road heading towards the main road through Rondebosch, that's jam-packed. And if you're leaving Athlone, Klipfontein Road, very heavy through Sybram Park across in towards Mowbray. With your traffic updates, I'm Rob Byrne.
8: The National Briefing on SAFM. Clarity, context and conversation. This is where the day begins with Kathy Mutlahlana on the National Briefing.

0: It's 9 after 8 o'clock. You're tuned in to the National Briefing. A very good morning to you and a warm welcome, especially if you've just stepped in. I'm Kathy Mohlahlana with you until 9 a.m. coming up in this moment, in this hour rather. And it really is one of those conversations I want us to lock in on, right? One in every 24 girls aged 15 to 19 in this country gave birth last year. One in every 24 girls aged 15 to 19 gave birth in this country. And of those statistics, only one in three of them ever goes back to school. The Commission for Gender Equality is describing it as a national scourge. And we'll speak to the commission and a researcher who will help us unpack who is failing these children and what needs to be done. We'll then also end off the show here on Built in Mzansi with a humanoid robot made in South Africa. It hears you in isiZulu and answers you in isiZulu, and it also follows if you switch to Sepedi halfway through the sentence. So it's been embedded and encoded with the official languages in the country. We'll take a look at that to end off the show. Before that, as always, we'll make time for your calls, your voice notes. The number to dial for the studio line, 086-000-2032, 086-000-2032. On the WhatsApp voice note line, 0614-104-107.
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2: Durban, the promenade is calling and the purple wave is taking over the East Coast. It's time to lace up for the Hollywood Bets Durban 10km road race on Sunday, 30 August. 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Catch all the action live on SABC2 and SABC Plus from 7am on Sunday, 30th of August. The Hollywood Bets Durban 10km road race, brought to you by SABC. 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
0: It's 12 after 8 o'clock. Let's get into our briefing focus today, looking at child and adolescent pregnancy. So according to the National Department of Health 2024-25 statistics on child and adolescent pregnancy, one in every 24 girls aged 15 to 19 gave birth in the financial year. And behind that, of course, are children, emphasis on children whose education, health, safety and futures have been fundamentally altered by giving birth to children. The Commission for Gender Equality has been holding a national imbizo and is also putting the spotlight on the problem. The Commission pointing to a much wider web of poverty, gender inequality, harmful gender norms and coercive relationships that are leading and contributing to this problem. Dr. Nonzuzo Mbogazi is a postdoctoral research fellow at the Center for Research in Health Systems at the University of KwaZulu-Natal, joins me this morning. Dr. Nonzuzo, good morning.
4: Morning, Kath. How are you doing this morning?
0: Doing well, thank you. Sahimam Samai is a commissioner at the Commission for Gender Equality. Sahimam, good morning.
5: Good morning. Good morning to the listeners and once again also to the doctor. It's nice to be on a platform again.
0: All right. I'm going to ask that we try and call you back. The connection to you is not great. But in the meantime, I'll start with Dr. Nonzuzo. Looking at these figures, it is clear that we are dealing with what I would say is a national crisis. anybody aged between 15 and 19 is a child themselves. How is it that we have so many of our country's children giving birth to children?
4: It is a national crisis, and the response has to be of treating it as a crisis. So with the research that I have conducted in urban KwaZulu-Natal, in a township in KwaZulu-Natal and a rural area in the Eastern Cape, the voices that I am hearing the students share, sharing their lived experiences, is that they know that some of the decisions that they are making are not what they would ideally like to aspire towards. But there needs to be a conversation. There needs to be engagement. The family, for example, in this kind of crisis, cannot be a space where children are not safe enough. Children, adolescents, are not safe enough to share their feelings and what they are going through. When we look at school, the school has done an enormous amount of work in terms of having subjects such as life orientation, comprehensive sexual education, which tries to equip adolescents with the skill set to be able to maneuver and navigate their lived experiences in terms of sexual reproductive health. And this just needs to come to the front. So what we were presenting on the Imbizo was creating a care society. And the main point that I'm trying to make is that care is a national responsibility. We all need to respond to this crisis. It cannot be seen as something that only happens in the private space. It's about moral boundaries. It's about ethics. Because, as you said, how is it that children are having children? We need to look at the fact that we have statutory rape in South Africa. So there's clearly attention that is needed, legal attention that is needed to deal with perpetrators who are violating children and taking advantage of vulnerable children. So with this national crisis, we need to realize that we all need to step in as stakeholders. There's a concept of care receivers and caregivers. In this crisis, all of us as stakeholders are the caregivers, and the people who are the care receivers are the children, the adolescents, who are the most vulnerable in society. And we need to respond to this call. The numbers are telling us that, you know, adolescents are at a dire place in terms of their sexual reproductive health. And the research that is being conducted is giving voices to the adolescents and what they are feeling, where they stand. And we need to have an ear. We need to listen in order to be able to respond.
0: Nonsuzo, you've covered quite a wide range of matters, and I want to come to the element of criminality and abuse, right? Because that is often where the debate seems to land for many people. You've got some that have a view that says, you know, young people are reckless, they're careless in our generation, etc., etc. And therefore, you know, a lot more needs to be done to get these young people to behave better, right? So it's because they are rebellious, whatever the case might be. And then there's the aspect that you're bringing, which speaks to criminality at its core, but it's about the coercion, it's about the abuse and unequal power that often where young people often find themselves in a position where they're really not in control of what is happening to them. In your research, does it give us a better understanding of how much either of these factors is driving the high rate of pregnancies among teenagers?
4: Thank you for that question, because what adolescents are saying is that we have to acknowledge the high statistics of unemployment in South Africa, the vastness of low-income areas in South Africa, and the fact that many adolescents are existing in precarious circumstances trying to survive. So I'll use an example of an adolescent who I spoke to in the Eastern Cape who shared that in a relationship with a man who's 15 years older than me, she was 14, and it's a way of surviving. It's the only way that I can ensure that me and my siblings, because this was a child-headed household, and she was sharing that this is how me and my siblings can ensure that we have a meal to eat at night and wake up the next day and be able to reproduce ourselves to go to school and get on with our lives. So it's a way of survival. And it's unfortunate that there are adults who take advantage of this, who prey on vulnerable young girls. So I think that saying that adolescents in this day and age are reckless, they don't listen, they misbehave, is not sufficient. There's a structural, systemic injustice, systemic inequality which exists in South Africa. We have a history of colonization, apartheid, and all of this factors into the lived realities of certain people in South Africa, and that is something that we can't ignore. And it applies to adolescent pregnancy as well, pointing it to solely their behavior and them not listening is just not sufficient. It's a bigger problem. And we also need to question, why is it that we have adults who think that it is okay to be in a sexual relationship with an adolescent, with a child? So this conversation has to come to the forefront. It has to be treated as a crisis, and we all need to act as stakeholders, as families, as government, as researchers, and we all need to raise the flag in terms of this increasing number of teenage pregnancies in South Africa.
0: All right. We're going to continue with this conversation shortly. I'm joined by Dr. Nonzuzo Mbogazi and Commissioner Siham Samai will continue shortly.
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0: It's 23 after 8 o'clock. We are continuing our focus this morning on child and adolescent pregnancy. Let me bring in Commissioner at the Commission for Gender Equality, Siham Samai. Siham, good morning again.
5: Good morning. I hope you can hear me properly.
0: Yes, the line is much better. You know, one of the things that you've said is that as a society, we must shift our framework from asking what is wrong with her when we see a young person who is pregnant to really then asking what failed her. And Dr. Nonzuzo has really explained how teen and adolescent pregnancy is really sitting at the nexus of the failures in our society. And there's no denying that, is there?
5: Yes. Thank you for that. I'm going to also speak to what the learned doctor has spoken about. There's a distinction that I think is extremely important in the conversation, which also came out in the dialogue. We have to be careful about the language of reckless young people, reckless young women. Young people do make choices. Young people have sexuality, and there are circumstances where adolescents engage in consensual sexual relations. And this is the distinction. But that is not the whole teenage pregnancy story, and we all know that. We must use a narrative. We shouldn't use a narrative about young people being reckless and then obscure criminality, you know, with that particular conduct. We need to be able to speak to that which is around the issue of non-consent. We need to be able to look at the issue of consent. And we need to be able to look at, was there coercion, was there exploitation, was there significant age, or which is what the learned doctor has spoken about. So the commission is not saying that every adolescent pregnancy is a criminal matter. We are saying that we have to distinguish between consensual sexual activity and pregnancy arising from coercion, exploitation, abuse, as well as unlawful sexual relations. And where there is criminality, we must call out on it, and we must ensure that the perpetrators are held accountable.
0: Commissioner Siham, sorry to come in there, just on that point. With previous data points, it's been very difficult to distinguish, right, which of the two factors could well be driving the pregnancy rate, whether it's consensual sex amongst teens or, you know, with other people, or whether we're looking at the latter, right, where really we're talking about criminal activity. The Department of Basic Education, of course, then also, you know, brought in the legislation to compel teachers who were, you know, aware of these matters, including of pregnancies, to report it to them. And I don't know to what extent that has made a difference as yet, and the adoption rate. But would you say that we have data points now that are able to help us speak more confidently about the nature of the problem we need to be addressing, whether it's a criminality issue or whether we're looking at something else?
5: Yes. I mean, I think that was critical. It's very important. I mean, if we looked at the data, I mean, there are now, for example, a bit of this aggregated data, in particularly around those under 14, 10 to 14, as well as 15 to 18, because it's very particular, and it also draws, you know, issues of either criminality, et cetera, et cetera. But there are case law that deals with all of that. I think what was critical in this dialogue was that the issue that we are talking about here is about coerced. It is about non-consensual. And we need to be able to identify that. It was also acknowledged that consent is what they call intersectional. It, with a girl from the rural areas and those from the urban areas might fundamentally, you know, experience, you know, the teenage pregnancy differently because of the lack of education, because of access, etc. And those type of intersectional challenges we must take into account when we look at gendered form of responses. That was very, very clear in this particular dialogue. And how, when we looked at the numbers, even though the numbers were coming down, the problem was that the numbers remained, it was too high. Because it's not teenage pregnancy, it is rape. It's statutory rape for under 14-year-olds who has any form of sex with a person which is more than 2 years, for example, that particular child age. So it was very clear, and also that we must have a coordinated approach. The problem of teen pregnancies is not just a health problem or a justice problem or a family problem. It is a societal problem, and we need to be able to look at it from that perspective.
0: Dr. Nonzuzo, what is the elephant in the room here? What are we not talking about as a society on this particular matter?
8: I think that we're not talking about as a society our cultural norms. I'd like to draw on that, because I think that culture has a strong impact or influence in terms of this relationship with sexual reproductive health that adolescents seem to have. So we need to look, for example, in the context of KZN, and I will draw from this context because this is where I've done a lot of work, and there's a concept of ukuthwala and ukukhethwa. And just to quickly explain these words, ukuthwala, it means to loosely carry, but it's basically marriage by abduction, forced marriage by abduction, which some adolescents have found themselves in KwaZulu-Natal and Zwelibomvu, which is outside of Pinetown. And an adolescent in this context has spoke about how it was a traumatic experience for her, and also led to her dropping out of school because she shortly fell pregnant and then had to take on the responsibilities of being a mother, of being a forced bride or wife. And so I think that we need to rope in cultural customs, cultural norms and values, and we sometimes don't hold to account in terms of what is legal and what is not legal. And so traditional leaders need to come to the forefront of this conversation.
0: Dr. Nonzuzo Mbokazi, we're going to have to leave it there. Siham Samai with the Commission for Gender Equality. This is really a conversation that should make all of us think, what are we going to be doing differently? Because surely we owe these young people a better present and certainly a better future. It's just after 8:30. Here are your latest headlines.
9: Good morning, I'm Anne Musa in the headlines. Police say they've arrested a high-profile suspect in connection with a recent shooting in Westbury in Johannesburg. Four people were killed after unknown suspects fired inside a flat on Saturday. Public Protector Advocate Koleka Qaleka has raised concern about challenges NSFAS funded students are facing. She says the challenges include differences in allowance amounts between institutions. And more than 50 illegal structures have been destroyed in a fire at a hijacked building in Germiston, Ekurhuleni. I'll have details on these and other stories at 9.
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11: Midrand first up, still very busy through Buccleuch interchange, and earlier breakdown at Allendale's be clear, but it's just left the backlog N3 North and N1 North heading up into Buccleuch for connections to the N1 to get through to Midrand. Another crash this morning, N3 North at Modderfontein. I think it's about the third collision that we've had there, so slow getting up through Gallulis into Edenvale, and still a lot of pressure through Crown interchange, M1 North, M2 West into the interchange, very slow. If you're leaving Durban's Mslanga area this morning on the M4, that's still reasonably busy to Virginia Airport. A crash on the N2 South after Mslanga, that's causing a delay coming down towards the Kumashu Highway exit. And there's just been quite a big crash scene on Cape Town's N2 at Muway. It's on the outbound side, but there's an inbound backlog as well. So in front of Khayelitsha, traffic currently standing still. N1 into town, Platypus Hill to the city centre is busy. At the N7, Goodwood through Bosman's Down Road, still very slow go as well. With your traffic update, I'm Rob Byrne.
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0: You're still tuned into the national briefing. It's 8:33. So, Zai, we have Grant Gekana. He's insisting that Mamelodi Sundowns are still the team every club wants to beat.
12: That's right, Kathy. They may not have the trophy in the cabinet when it comes to this season, but they're clearly keeping the confidence and they're polishing it. You can feel it. They are definitely looking forward to a match tonight. They'll take on Maruma Gallants, and Grant Khan already saying, you know what? We want to have this in the bag. They may have surrendered to Orlando Pirates last season, but he insists that everything still revolves around Sundowns and says the club wants to make a statement when they host Maruma Gallants at Loftus-Versfeld tonight. Kickoff at 7:30 p.m. Let's go to SAFA. Vice President Linda Zwane says those serving as deputy presidents must understand their responsibilities and resist allowing personal ambition to overshadow the role. Zwane, who has backed Danny Jordan for another term as SAFA president, says a vice president's job is to support the vision of the president, not compete with it.
13: My task was, you must oversee national teams, you must oversee technical, you must oversee competition, you must oversee schools. I was doing that. I have never come to a point where I will want to contest the president at any given stage. So the essence of everything for any leader and for any person who's going to become a VP must understand that you are given a responsibility to be a vice president. Stay in your lane, work, that's it.
12: On to rugby, the Springbok captain Siya Kolisi and powerhouse prop Oxen Chair are on course to return for Saturday as opening rugby's greatest rivalry test against the All Blacks at Ellis Park. Assistant coach Felix Jones says both players have come through training without any major concerns. They remain on track pending one final session later this week. Now, their return will be a massive boost for the world champions, with Kolisi's leadership and in Chair's dominance at scrum time expected to play a key role. Now, despite reports that Saturday's opening Springboks All Blacks test at Ellis Park is sold out, tickets are once again available, priced between 850 Rand and 4,000 Rand. Now, the high ticket prices have been a recurring talking point throughout the tour. The Stormers' clash with the All Blacks in Cape Town drew over 40,000 spectators, while the Sharks attracted fewer than 15,000 fans in Durban. The Bulls meeting at Loftus was watched by just over 30,000 fans. The second test in Cape Town is sold out, but tickets still available for the final South African test at FNB Stadium at 5th of September, with prices ranging for up to 4,000 rands. And finally, tennis. The world number one, Aryna Sabalenka, proving why she's the top female tennis player in the world. She hammered China's Wang Jingyu 6-1, 6-3 to reach the tournament fourth round of the Cincinnati Masters. Sabalenka says focus was key in her serve.
14: I think the key today was that I was just like really focusing point by point. Maybe, of course, like when you win games on a serve a bit easier than usual, gives you a bit more confidence to go after your shots on the return games. And then it just like felt so good. And then you're able to focus on each point and play free and enjoy it. But I think the real key was that I was like really focused on at each point.
12: All right, we're going to hand

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0: All right, it's 8:38 and this interview is proudly brought to you by FNB Business. It's our FNB Business interview for Wednesday. Today we're looking at why transformation in agriculture matters now more than ever. And it's as South Africa continues to commemorate Women's Month, there is a growing recognition that meaningful transformation in agriculture is essential to the sector's long-term sustainability, competitiveness and contribution to economic growth. It does, however, remain a critical driver of food security, employment and rural development. But many women face barriers in accessing finance, markets, technology, land and skills and development. Zanele Mabelane is product portfolio head for FNB Commercial Agriculture, joins us this morning. Zanele, good morning to you.
2: Good morning, Kathy, and good morning to your listeners, and thank you for having me on.
0: Zanele, would you say that there's been progress in as far as advancing women's participation in agriculture? And I mean here specifically creating pathways that not only enable women to participate in, but to own, lead and scale their own agricultural businesses.
2: Yes, absolutely. We've seen meaningful progress over the past decade, wherein policies and programs have been introduced to improve gender and racial equality amongst farmers. Plus, we've seen a lot of women participate in the agricultural value chain. However, women still remain underrepresented in commercial farming. According to Stats SA, of the approximate 40,000 commercial units in South Africa, only 20% are owned by women. So this is despite South Africa's population being majority female. What we find is a larger representation of females in the subsistence to small-scale farming, as well as informal settings. But it's encouraging to see different players in the sector work together to remove these barriers that exist in graduating female farmers. So now the focus is moving just beyond inclusion to ensuring women can scale their business, compete effectively and participate fully in commercial agriculture.
0: Let's take a look at what some of these barriers for women are, especially when it comes then to scaling their business.
2: So some of the barriers and the main barriers that we find in the sector is actually formal market access and access to finance. And the reason is with formal markets, businesses are required to deliver the right quality and the right quantity consistently. So these are requirements that are really difficult for small scale farmers to meet due to maybe their farming practices are not on par. And challenges with this market access influence also or affect access to finance as well, because farmers need to evidence historical performance and that the business itself is sustainable in order to access that funding. But we've seen a lot of innovation that's coming through in the system to try and address this gap. And one of the things that has been quite effective is just the business and the technical support that they provide to these businesses to ensure that they can just address those fundamental foundational challenges so that they can grow and be able to give commercial finance institutions as well as formal markets what is required. Commodity organizations and other players have also played quite a meaningful role in ensuring that this gap is also closed.
0: Zanele, sometimes it can be somewhat of a catch-22 for agripreneurs. On the one hand, they're expected to scale, as you're saying, and be able to meet demands of the market at a particular level. And yet, in order to do that, they need capital. But then the capital providers will say, well, where's your takeoff agreement? Show us your markets before

0: we can put any more money into your business. What role do banks such as FNB actually play then in enabling transformation in the sector and addressing these everyday realities that not only agripreneurs but entrepreneurs are facing?
1: Yeah, so banks play quite a critical role because they provide that access to financial, to finance, as you've said. And what we find is that those barriers also exist and prevent us then from providing that finance. So what we do to help unlock some of those barriers and finding opportunities is we foster strategic partnerships with government, commodity organizations, and industry at large to create an ecosystem of support just to improve some of the fundamentals of each and every business so they can help them with financial support in terms of putting together their financial statements, looking at the technical part of farming and the likes. And this assists us in creating a holistic support in order for the financial institution to then be able to provide that necessary finance.
0: Lastly, Zanele, let's talk about the partnerships or even programs that you've implemented to support women in agriculture as FNB.
1: So one example of a successful partnership we've had, it's with the Citrus Growers Association, as well as the Jobs Fund. And the success of this partnership was because it provided pathways and support to increase the profitability of the business, support balance sheet growth, as well as some collateral support and also some networking amongst the farmers. So that was quite successful. And we're trying to use that basis to create more partnerships and value propositions for our farmers. Currently within FNB, we've got a benefit for our existing client base, where it's majority female-owned or majority female-led business. So we're able to provide some sort of pricing benefit on any new agricultural term loan. Of course, this comes with a certain criteria which the farmers have to meet. And we are looking to augment this with support from our partners, particularly commodity organizations, so that we can create that holistic support. But in essence, it's not just about farming for us. It's about building a profitable and sustainable business.
0: Zanele Mabelane, we're going to leave it there. Product portfolio head for FNB Commercial Agriculture. And this interview has been proudly brought to you by FNB Business.
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0: All right, let me bring in your calls now. I'm going to head off to Durban. Is it Remy? Remy Govender, good morning.
3: Hi, Kathy. Good morning. Yes, it's Remy. Thanks for taking my call, Kathy. It was a very interesting discussion earlier on around apartheid and the learnings from that in your interview with the lady. I didn't catch her name.
0: Terry Oakley-Smith.
3: Yeah, Terry. Okay, well done, Terry. Very transparent and very vulnerable discussions that she is presenting with you. But what I was really taken aback by your quote in your closing remarks about an accurate account of the truth is worth more than dot, dot, dot. And I missed the last portion. And I feel that quotation is so apt in today's day-to-day living. And I was wondering whether you can re-quote that so I can capture
0: it. Absolutely, Remy. And I took it from Terry and the contribution that she made today. She said, an accurate account matters more than a comfortable one. And how true is that, right, for our society in so many ways? An accurate account matters more than a comfortable account. All right, Remy, I hope I've sorted you out on that one. Keith, you're in the Free State. Good morning.
4: Good morning, Kathy, and good morning to SAFM listeners. Kathy, I just want to comment on small-scale farmers and where we are. I've been a small-scale farmer, and I've been able to grow into a commercial farmer, and should I say a proudly black farmer.
0: Congratulations, but, Keith. That's not an easy feat. Well done to you.
4: Absolutely. But, Kathy, you know, I've been through all the teething problems of And what we say to government is we're not talking about small scale. Generally, is usually unprofitable and unsustainable. So what we need to do is we need to talk about sustainable businesses. And those small scale can be profitable if you are doing the right commodity on that piece of land. Because we as bad farmers depend on three things. We depend on land from land reform. We depend on support from institutions like the banks and so on, as well as Department of Agriculture. And then we're also dependent on water from DWS. So at the end of the day, without these three components, we cannot, as black farmers, go into commercial sector. So as commercial farmers. So my contribution is that targeted support to black farmers in every area, holistic support that will bring them to a point of commercialization. Thanks, Kathy. That's my contribution.
0: Thank you for that, Keith, out in the Free State. And it's very difficult, right, for many farmers to do what Keith has done, which is reach commercial status. But there's so much else that goes into the conversation, as Zanele explained to us a little earlier.
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5: To be honest, wow, Kedis, for the first time I hear a white person acknowledging things that happened to a black person. But yeah, please tell her that I really acknowledge her honesty, everything that she said. At least probably it will make us feel better as the black people that there is someone there who knows that things that happened long time ago, they were wrong. There's someone there, white person, who knows that wherever we stay as now in the squatter camps, in the what, where we stay as black people, the way we are staying like fishes in the fridge or whatever, it's not because we wanted. It is because of the privilege that they had as the white people. Sharp.
6: Morning, this is Kathy. Morning, SAFM listeners. I just want to respond and affirm what your speaker was saying there about whiteness and white privilege. I know as a white South African man that I have the privilege, just through my skin, of not having to actually engage with my race unless I choose to. And for a lot of people of color, South Africans of various colors, it's not a choice. Their skin color still very much dictates their daily lived experience of the country. Whereas as a white person, I can avoid it if I choose. If it makes me uncomfortable, I can ignore it. And that's definitely part of the privilege that I carry. This is Ewok, Durban.
7: Hi, Telani Gumede here. How are you, Kathy? Oh, man, what a breath of fresh air from your contributor there, Terry, about identifying white privilege as such a very bizarre thing in our country. So it's very appreciative, more especially, I think perhaps she's white. And then it just astonished you how, as black people, will throw ourselves to AfriForum and all of that and seeking for solution in that way. So it's very interesting. Thank you so much, Kathy.
0: All right, those are just some of the voice notes you've been sending through. Molite, you'll be her final caller this morning. You're in Tlokweng. Good morning.
8: Good morning, Sis Kathy. Thanks for taking my call. Kathy, mine is a service delivery issue that concerns a structure, this Apollo structure. It's been standing there for 14 years now. It's not being activated. We've been speaking to the councillor, Ward 21 in pomulon section to activate

0: The Apollo light. To date, we simply are speaking to a brick wall. Nothing gets done. We really would like to see some changes in relation to that.
1: Okay. Mulite, here's what we'll do. I'm going to put you through to our producers because this sounds like the kind of story that we could also take a look at in our Municipal Watch feature out in Clokwane. So we'll pause it there for now and you can give them more details of what else is happening in the community. Certainly, the ward councillor is supposed to be a lot more responsive than what you have been receiving. All right, let's take your latest or your final traffic update on the National Briefing.
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3: Good morning. We start at Pretoria with an update on the N4. The crash is actually on Pretoria Street. It ends Street, but it's effectively the N4. So if you're driving into Pretoria, approaching Hatfield, big queues this morning on that N4 from as far back as Vartamea Street. Breakdown M1 South between Olifants and New Roads. So that's slowly coming from Samran. Big crash on the N14, Pretoria bound, approaching the Dipslet area. You may well be taken off the highway, the 114, and then sort of coming back on at the 115, at the 511. So just there's a queue on the highway and a queue on that off-ramp section as well. A lot of pressure into Buccleuch this morning. N3 up from Alex, M1 from Four Ways. Those highways busy into Buccleuch and then all the way up towards Allendale. There's also a crash between Bayers Nordea and Malabongwe on the N1 North, and the Mike 1 still solid from Boysons all the way through towards Parktown, Oxford Road side. This morning, over in Durban, a couple of crash scenes. One on the N2 South after Inunda Road. One on the N2 North after Spaghetti Junction. So queues both ways, north and southbound on that section of the N2 highway. And then Cape Town, Khayelitsha is heavy at the moment, standing traffic on the N2 inbound and outbound, approaching Muway, and that's due to a crash involving a small truck that has overturned. Lane restrictions on both sides. With your traffic update, I'm Rob Byrne.
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1: It's 8:55. Let's get into our Built in Mzansi segment, and today we're featuring a South African who has built a humanoid AI robot, and listen to this, it listens and responds in all of South Africa's 11 official languages. Mzwandile Zulu is a computer scientist and chief technology officer of Creative Minds Technologies AI. Mzwandile, good morning to you.
4: Hello, how are you, ma'am?
1: I'm well, thank you. So we're still struggling with AI and data points that fully appreciate our context, the nuances, let's say, of being South African, let alone 11 official languages. So how did you get it right with this humanoid?
4: Well, we had to create a data set on our own. So if you can go to my Twitter, there's a part where we ask people to contribute their voices and their text to train artificial intelligence to speak in SAFM.
1: And when you are training it to speak and understand these languages, what do you really need in order for it to get it right? Because that's really the big thing, right? That it has to get the tone of the language right, the inflections of the language right.
4: So then some other information, we cannot disclose it yet, but we use API keys to train the data set, and then we clone the voices that we get from artificial intelligence. When people record their voices, then we clone the asset.
1: You made South Africans part of this project. I imagine it makes it even more exciting and even more worthwhile for you.
4: You think?
1: I was saying that it must mean so much for ordinary South Africans to also be part of this project with you.
4: Yes, they are happy, and I'm happy that they are happy. So we will try to open a lot of opportunities as well. So I'm happy about it.
1: What are you hoping that this robot is going to be able to do, Mzwandile? Why is this so important?
4: There's a lot of things that we've seen in South Africa. Like, let's say you are going to buy to any shop and then you meet someone who doesn't know how to speak your own language, and then there's a lot of frustration, and this robot will break that barrier as well. And then we buy a lot of things in USA and or in China, to build our robots. So if we build those tools here in South Africa, then our technology and data science students will be free and get jobs.
1: Which language did you find was the hardest for the robot to pick up on?
4: It was isiTsonga, isiVenda, and also isiSwati with isiNdebele as well.
1: And is there any particular reason why?
4: Yes, it is because the data, even people when we say, can you please contribute your language, they don't. More isiVenda and isiTsonga.
1: I see. So you basically struggled with getting people, to help create the content that helps to teach the robot these languages.
4: Yes, ma'am. We really struggled, but it's not the end of the world. We're still going to work. The robot will speak all of the languages fluent. We promise you that.
1: So what do you have for the future? I mean, when you see the technology you've developed, where do you think we're going to find these robots? I mean, I'm thinking public centers, clinics, hospitals, anywhere where people are interacting and engaging with each other, maybe even at the counters with cashiers.
4: Yes, that's the most inspiring part. The future of the thing is for us to have to implement it in all digital platforms to help. Because like people who live in the rural areas, they are comfortable with their own language. So imagine if the robot interacts with that language, everything will be perfect.
1: Mswandile, how did you get here? I mean, where did this idea come from?
4: Oh, it started when I was reading a book about Fields Magwaza, the first South African who wrote a book in isiZulu. Then that thing motivated me that if someone can do this, how about we do something big as well? We train AI to communicate with SA languages and make SA proud as well.
1: What would you say to a matric pupil, maybe somewhere in Umlazi today, good at maths, but they've never met anybody who builds robots? They don't see it as a possibility in their world.
4: I would say they just have to study anything related to science. They will get a particular partnership in every field in AI because it revolves in physics and also in mathematics. So if they stick on it, research, get it well, even if they did not apply for computer programs, they will still get a job because AI revolves in those subjects.
1: Mzwandile Zulu, computer scientist and chief technology officer of Creative Minds Technologies AI, the kind of solutions that we need for the future. It's 9 o'clock, and Musa, over to you after that, the Daily Discourse.

0: Thanks, Kathy. In our top stories, suspect arrested in connection with Westbury gang violence and Germiston hijacked building fire destroys illegal structures. Good morning. Police say they've arrested a high-profile suspect in connection with a recent shooting in Westbury in Johannesburg. Four people were killed after unknown suspects fired inside a flat on Saturday. One victim, a school learner, was wounded in the suspected gang-related incident. Johannesburg Metro Police Department spokesperson Kolani Fihla says the man was arrested yesterday.
1: In a significant breakthrough against gang-related violence, officers from the Johannesburg Metropolitan Police Department Tactical Response Unit arrested a high-profile male suspect in Lanesia South on Tuesday afternoon, 18 August 2026. While on high-visibility patrols, TRU officers received credible information regarding a suspect linked to recent gang violence, specifically a tragic shooting incident in Westbury over the past weekend that resulted in four fatalities. Upon arrival, officers apprehended the suspect, who was found in possession of an illegal revolver with its serial number filed off.
0: Public Protector Advocate Kuleka Kaleka has raised concern about challenges NSFAS-funded students are facing. She says the challenges include differences in allowance amounts between institutions. Advocate Kaleka briefed the media in Pretoria yesterday on preliminary findings of an investigation into NSFAS.
2: They are poor living conditions, unsafe accommodations for students. There are evictions that students are experiencing that are caused by the delayed payments. There are unequal allowance amounts across institutions, and there is, in general, a lack of effective coordination between NSFAS institutions and accommodation providers.
0: More than 50 legal structures have been destroyed in a fire at a hijacked building in Germiston, Ekurhuleni. Emergency services personnel say residents who don't have electricity are reported to have been using alternative sources of energy for heating. One firefighter was slightly injured and taken to hospital. Researchers at Stellenbosch University say there's an urgent need to establish strategies to combat the impact of cyberbullying on teenagers. The university's Professor Daniel Leroux and Artifex South Africa's Cameron Twiddle found cyberbullying affected teenagers' emotional well-being, including academic performance. They explored the prevalence and patterns of cyberbullying behavior among teenagers in South Africa and examined differences across demographics and social media use. Twiddle says most cyberbullying occurs on TikTok, Instagram, and Snapchat.
3: As far as social media platforms are concerned, TikTok was the platform where teenagers most often reported experiencing different forms of cyberbullying, including threats, insults, rumors, embarrassing or hurtful messages, having secrets shared without permission, and inappropriate photos and or videos being shared. Because online experiences, emotions, and academic achievements are all interconnected, they need to be understood together to create effective prevention and support strategies that can address cyberbullying amongst teenagers in South Africa.
0: And finally, a California court has heard arguments in a case against technology giant Meta, with a company rejecting claims that Facebook and Instagram were designed to make children addicted to social media. Meta's lawyers told the court that social media addiction does not exist, although they acknowledge some young users have had negative experiences on the platforms. Nearly 30 U.S. states are seeking changes to Meta's platforms. The trial could have major implications for the future regulation of social media. Jennifer Davenport is the Attorney General of the state of New Jersey.
4: A $1 trillion tech company like Meta is risking our kids' mental health and physical safety. Our data and our children's data are being fed into their addictive algorithms to help further increase their profits. And they've lied to us about the safety of their platforms, including how they exploit the vulnerabilities of young children and teens. Nothing is more important than our kids' well-being.
0: Recapping the top story, police say they've arrested a high-profile suspect in connection with a recent shooting in Westbury in Johannesburg. For SAFM News, I am Ann Musa.
5: Drivers, that smoke ahead is not just smoke. 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
6: Durban, the promenade is calling and the purple wave is taking over the East Coast. It's time to lace up for the Hollywood Bets Durban 10km road race on Sunday, 30 August. The race covers the beautiful tour of the city, combining urban streets, scenic coastal roads and stunning beachfront stretches with views of the Indian Ocean. Catch all the action live on SABC 2 and SABC Plus from 7am on Sunday, 30th of August. 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
3: 8 minutes past nine. Good morning and welcome. This is the Daily Discourse. Great to be with you on this Wednesday edition of the program. I'm Joanne Joseph. The team is with you. Melissa and Guineo, we're producing the show and taking your calls. Tuto is on sound. Remember, apart from listening to us on the radio, you can also listen live on DSTV channel 814. 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And you can also listen live on the SABC Plus app. So you are welcome to do that if you especially if you're on the move. It's a very good way of staying in touch with what is happening in the country and the world. We're also video streaming our broadcast, so you can watch us from anywhere in the world on YouTube, Facebook and X. And don't forget that if you haven't managed to catch the show in its entirety, our digital team loads the podcast onto our website. You can catch up on all our interviews on demand there. So remember what those contacts are. The studio line 086-000-2032, our WhatsApp line 0614-104-107, and that is the way that we speak to you. Love to hear from you. As always, we start the show with an open line, so share your thoughts on what is happening this morning, what's on your mind this morning. And let me just tell you about what's on the menu today. So we're starting off with some feedback. We understand that we're going to have a little bit of feedback on 50 Tsikama learners who were said to have been without transport, and we're going to catch up with Unathi Binkose. He's the Eastern Cape Transport spokesperson, and he's going to let us know exactly what is happening in terms of whether the students who were unable to get to school and back in that area, whom we spoke about a couple of weeks ago, have been sorted out in terms of transport. We said we'd follow up with him. He said there should be a solution in the pipeline by the 14th. In fact, not in the pipeline, but activated by the 14th of August. That was last week. We gave him a few days' grace. We'll catch up with him today to find out what's happening there. And then, have you thought of how AI can help to fight corruption? Well, Alta has been thinking about that and speaking about it publicly. So we're going to connect with Wayne Duvenage, the CEO of Alta, to find out how exactly AI can help the investigators, particularly who deal with these sorts of corruption investigations. And then later on, after 10 o'clock, and I want you to participate in this one, please, because the Electricity Minister, Hosinso Ramakgopa, has come out with, cabinet essentially has approved certain specs in regard to the revised electricity tariffs. And you know that the minister has been saying that he's been trying for a while to lower these tariffs and just make them more transparent in general. So he spoke to the media yesterday afternoon, and then on Friday he's going to be holding a kind of public sort of briefing where he asks for public comment on this. So we're going to get you a bit of analysis. Tepo Khadima is going to join us to give us a sense of what he thinks works in regard to what the minister has put in place and what he thinks may be problematic. But I want you to ask all the questions that you would like to in that half hour. And then a little bit later on, it looks like there may be some good news for South Africa on the horizon in terms of the African Growth and Opportunity Act, AGOA. You remember that the US was a bit upset with us and consequently wanted to exclude us from those negotiations. For now, it doesn't look like we've been excluded, and it looks as though there might be a two-year extension on the AGOA agreement. So we're going to find out a little bit more about that later on with Wandile Sihlobo, who's dealing with the agriculture aspect in particular. And then, do you know it's World Humanitarian Day today? And we We are so often in contact with people who are helping people on the ground in any way. So these are aid workers of one kind or another. And we often pay a lot of attention to the people they help, but we don't often pay attention to what they do and how their lives are sometimes endangered or how they're put in difficult situations when the areas in which they're working, when the people with whom they're working are being targeted, and they too are targeted. So we're going to speak to the Red Cross about that and just spare a thought for those aid workers on this World Humanitarian Day. The Finance Corner is on at 11 o'clock as always, and Brian Hirsch is going to talk about drawing up a budget and the importance of that. I don't know if you have done that, if you do that regularly every month. I think it really is an essential thing to let you know where your money is going, because you may think you have a good hold on it, but sometimes you suddenly realize, oh gosh, I've been spending a little more money on this or that than I expected to this month. And that is what has put me into a situation of difficulty. So if you want to find out how you draw up that budget and exactly how you make it work for you, get ready to speak to Brian Hirsch a bit later on in the show. And then, of course, as always, we end the show with our book reading. 9:13, let me just take some of your calls right now. Lloyd Ngiyane is on the line to us. Lloyd, good morning to you.
4: Good morning, Daisy. My sister, I'm talking to you this morning, being a very worried citizen of the country.
3: Yes.
4: I just finished reading an article by a lady called Marianne Melton from Daily Maverick.
3: Oh, yes, yes, yes.
4: Yes, wherein she was pointing out that there are a lot of failures by the National Project Heating Authority.
3: Mm-hmm.
4: Despite the front of the withdrawn charges of the crime intelligence top officers, there are several cases, there are high-profile cases, which were subjected to what is called nolle prosequi, withdrawn due to insufficient evidence.
3: Right.
4: For instance, the Nelson Mandela funeral-related corruption in the Eastern Cape, 14 dockets have been withdrawn.
3: Hmm.
4: Most COVID-19-related dockets, they remain unresolved or withdrawn.
3: Right.
4: You know, the country, my dear sister, remains distant from winning the battle against corruption. And Advocate Motivi, together with his deputies, as well as the provincial deputies, must get their act together. Otherwise, we won't be winning this battle. My final point. That MPA's key function is to prosecute any criminality without fear, favor, and prejudice. So it is incumbent to our MDPP Advocate Mutiri to resolve his house from the main offices in Midrand downwards to the provinces, because we cannot be going ahead like this as a country, wherein people are committing fraud, corruption, all manner of things, but they remain unprosecuted, like you said.
3: Lloyd, that's a lovely call to kick us off this morning. Thank you so much for making us aware of that. I actually hadn't seen that article, but I opened it up as you were speaking, and you're quite right. There's so many cases there that are simply not being prosecuted. And, you know, I dealt with a case actually on my other show, Case in Point, where a case had not been prosecuted for 10 years, and eventually after, it was actually a rape case. It was a child rape case, which makes it even worse to my mind. But this child, this teenager, had been raped by a neighbor, and that case sat in the court for a full 10 years before a really young, dynamic prosecutor came along, Advocate Gagatiba, and she took on this case, and she said, hey, why is this case just sitting here? This is a winnable case. Why has it been taken off the roll? And it was re-enrolled, and then she fought that case, and she won. The child is now in her 20s, but it's been so important to her to have this justice, right? And sometimes all you need is one prosecutor and the medical professionals who can work with her to ensure that that this case can be concluded, and there was a successful conclusion there. I think that that offender received 4 life sentences. So I hear what you're saying, Lloyd. We're going to try and follow up on that tomorrow, because it's an important one. Thank you. Charlie in Koffiefontein is on the line to us. Morning, Charlie. You want to talk about outsourcing?
5: Yes, good morning, Joanne and the team. Joanne, I called you a couple of weeks back and I warned you about our government outsourcing their responsibilities to the private sector. Now you should know that the government has partnered with banks that for people who want to do the applications for their smart ID cards, right? And those banks, usually the four major banks like FNB and whatnot, they did not charge people as they charged them the same 140 for them to do their IDs at the banks.
3: Yes.
5: Now enter Capitec. Capitec charges 150 10 rand extra. So now my question is, the responsibilities or the duties that the Home Affairs should be doing, they have outsourced to Capitec, FNB and all these major banks because they say they have the infrastructure, they are going to reduce the lines and whatnot, instead of them improving their services and going into communities where there are no offices of Home Affairs or maybe have mobile trucks going there. They are outsourcing them to the banks. The bank started off with not charging the people anything. They are charging them, they charge them 140. Capitec entered the frame. Capitec is charging 100 extra. Now you ask yourself, how long is it going to be before those other four major banks are also going to increase their asking fee?
3: Yeah, that's possible. That's possible.
5: Yes.
3: But tell me, Charlie, to be fair to the banks, right? That this is not their core business. It's just a service that they're offering in addition to their usual financial services offering. Should they not be making a little bit of money on it? Should they not be? I don't know if Home Affairs, in fact, pays rent within their branches, but is it not within their rights as a commercial organization to add a little bit on so that they can make a little bit of a profit on that?
5: Point exact goes back to exactly what I'm saying.
3: Mm-hmm.
5: They should not even have been in the picture in the first place because it's not their responsibility.
3: It's not. But Charlie, we're operating in a country where Home Affairs has not been able to carry the function out properly. So you know, this is what happens. The private sector tends to step in when it sees an opportunity, when it sees that government can't deliver a service. And this would apply to security, it would apply to education, it would apply to health and many other things. Isn't that just what happens when government is not able to deliver? And if a private organization is offering its services, shouldn't it be able to make a profit on that if people choose in a democratic country, instead of going to Home Affairs, to do it at a bank?
5: Joanne, I don't think you basically, of course, the banks are allowed to charge whatever they want because they are not philanthropic persons. They are not doing anything for free. They are there to make money.
3: Yes.
5: My point is that we as South Africans, we are not angry enough at this government that we have.
3: And I think I agree with you on that.
5: Yes, because services like this should not even be privatized.
3: No, you're right.
5: Because we have a government for a reason. So we cannot have a government that, at the end of the day, this government is going to outsource some of the responsibilities to the private sector. When we have a government, their duties, when we have a government, they should make sure what they are responsible for is that they are doing their job 100% so that the private sector don't get a chance to come in and capitalize on their incompetency.
3: Charlie, while I hear you, I think we need to make a distinction here. It's not the banks that are actually providing the service themselves. They're providing a space for Home Affairs to do its work there. And why I say that is because when you go to the banks, there's a sort of Home Affairs area that they are allocated where they do it. So it's not as though whichever bank is concerned is providing the service itself. It's providing a space where Home Affairs engages with the customers and with the citizens who are looking for papers. So I think there is a minor distinction there, and I think we must be clear on that. But I hear what you're saying in general about the outsourcing of services. Thank you for that call. We'll take a short break now, and we'll chat more when we come back.
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7: 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SFM has carried the work for the commission to all corners of the country. This is Jabu Banoi, spokesperson for the Commission for Gender Equality.
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3: 9:22, continuing to take your calls at this hour. Steve from Limpopo is on the line to us. Steve, good morning to you.
9: Good morning, how are you, ma'am?
3: I'm so well, thanks. And tell me, Steve, I believe you want to talk about alcohol and its effects on communities.
9: Yes. You know, for me, it's a very deep issue because my father used to drink a lot. And when my father is drunk, we know that we're not going to sleep.
3: Steve, are you still there? Have we lost you? Oh, dear. Okay, then the lines have blown up, quite literally. Sorry about that, Steve. We are going to just reboot and we will come back to you and we can have a conversation in just a short while. But, Steve, I think starting to introduce an important issue about alcohol and how it affects the lives of communities. I think we've seen evidence of that in our own communities. People who really had a wonderful a chance at life, had great potential, and threw that away because of alcohol abuse. And, you know, funny enough, my husband and I were talking about this the other day and about how when you're living in a country where certain drugs are legalized and others are not, how a population is influenced in a way to misunderstand the effects of that drug. The fact that we can sit and enjoy a glass of wine or have a beer at a braai, whatever the case may be, and alcohol is so available for us to us as South Africans, as it is in many other countries. I don't think we realize the effects of that on us because it's been so normalized. And consequently, we don't think of it as the drug that it is, right? And I'm not saying that people should not be allowed to drink, but I'm not sure if people are aware of the dangers of alcohol if it is abused on the same level that we know of with other drugs. We've been aware, for example, of the dangers of marijuana usage, right? Because it used to be a drug and now it's been legalized. But because it's gone through that transition, we've been made aware of it. With alcohol, that's less so. Many of us have simply grown up in a society where it is freely available. All right, so I want to take some of your voice messages at this hour, and one of you throwing forward to what is happening at the Matlanga Commission today.
10: Morning to SAFM family. Today is the 19th. It's Mr. Fadil Adams' day. In the hot seat after lunch, you know what happens, slaughterhouse. And then I'm just laughing at social media, yeah? The ad hoc committee report, the people just all say they must keep their report to themselves. It's just making me laugh that the comments that have been passed on this issue. It's Robert KZN Motu. Thanks.
3: Robert, thanks for that reminder. You're quite right. He's going to be this on the stand from 9:30 this morning. We'll be keeping tabs on what is going on there. And then one of you talking about hijacked buildings in Johannesburg needing government action. This is absolutely true. In fact, when interviewing the mayor, Dada Morero, a few weeks ago, he mentioned just how difficult it is to get into those buildings and to ensure that people are cleared out safely and that it's the city's responsibility as it stands, according to the courts, because there are court judgments to that effect. They've made it the responsibility of the city to actually move those residents to different areas, right, and make sure that they are relocated safely and the city to then find them a place to stay. But having said that, the city actually doesn't have the resources. Dada Morero made it clear to me that, that's not part of the city's responsibility, but the courts have made it their responsibility. All right, it looks like our lines are back, and I think, Steve, you are back with us. Apologies for that technical glitch, Steve. Please continue with what you were saying about alcohol and its effects on our communities.
9: Yes, I was saying we have a lot of alcohol outlets, especially here in the Royal area. I'm in Limpopo in Mampakat in Tzaneen. We have a lot of alcohol than help centers where we can find social workers and stuff. We don't find them here, but there's a plenty of places to alcohol, and alcohol is killing us. You know, if I were to tell you, my mother passed on because she had a lot of stress. My father was being abusive, getting drunk all the time, and she passed on in January. And we were left with our father. Our father kept on drinking, and he'll drink and make the volume out and listen to music, even in the middle of the night, and tell us that he missed our mother. At that time this year, my sister's doing matric. Up until 3 months ago, he left. He was drunk. He said, I'm going to look for a job. And he never came back. And still today, The reason that I call is that people say they see him around Mamelodi. I know he listens to the radio. And we stayed without a father. I'm 23 years old, and I've got two sisters whom I'm looking for, and our father since he left. Last week, Friday, we were evicted from our house. Now we're sleeping at train station, petrol station, because our father chose alcohol more than us. So that's why I'm saying this thing of alcohol is killing us.
3: Oh,
9: like, you know, you'd have, as a brother, you know, sometimes when we're sleeping at train station, I have this mind of saying, let me jump in front of the train. Maybe, you know, my sister will survive on funeral policies and stuff. But with the grace of God, I don't do it, but I have a lot of societal thoughts. And I just wish my father can come back and be responsible for us and our sisters, because I'm now on the street with two girls. The one who's doing matric, her books, her clothes is locked on inside the house there where our father was renting, and now we're chased out. So I want to say alcohol is very bad, and I wish if our father is listening, because I know he listens to the radio, or if anyone knows that, I will say his name, Franz Ngoveni, if you're out there, Papa, we need you. We need you, please. And I can also leave the number for anyone who knows Franz Ngoveni from Limpopo, who can contact me, because we need our father. We can't be on the street with two little girls like this. It's dangerous. My sister nearly got raped on Sunday because she went out and back, and a man told her that nothing comes for free. You are a woman now. So it's either I give you money, then you give me something in return. So we need our father. Like, it's too much stress for me as a young man that I become a father, a brother, and a mother to these girls. If there's anyone out there who can find Mr. Ngoveni or who knows him, can tell him please to contact me. Or anyone can call me on number 061.
3: Okay, let's not give your number out on air. If listeners are able to help you, we will give them your number, Steve. Firstly, Steve, I'm so sorry for what you're going through. And I feel like I'm on the verge of crying now, because your story really breaks my heart. It really, really breaks my heart. I'm so sorry for what you and your sisters are going through. Steve, can I start by putting you in contact with SADAG, right? They help a lot of people. They run a 24-hour suicide crisis helpline. And maybe you just need somebody to hear you out now, right? So I'm going to put you back to Melissa, and we're going to put you in contact with SADAG. And because I think you need someone to talk to, first of all, and perhaps, you know, you can take it from that point onwards, and they can advise you who to speak to about what kind of other help you are able to get as a family. OK, and if any of our listeners out there think that there is something that you may be able to do to help Steve and his family, they've been abandoned by their father, their two young sisters on the streets, they're supposed to be doing the trick, and you can well understand what a difficult situation in which they find themselves. This is not an easy climate in which we're living. We spoke about that on air yesterday. And a lot of people are struggling. And Steve, thank you for coming to us and trusting us with your story. But we're going to try and just see if anybody out there happens to know your father, or if we can get you help of any other kind. But first of all, let's just start off with the Suicide Crisis Helpline, right? This is the SADAG helpline, the South African Depression and Anxiety Group. Their helpline number is 0800-567-567, 0800-567-567. You can also send a WhatsApp message to 087-163-2030, 087-163-2030. 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
11: Good morning. Thanks, Joanne. In the headlines, the National Coloured Congress Member of Parliament, Fadil Adams, is expected to start testifying before the Matlanga Commission of Inquiry shortly. He will face questions about his alleged role in the investigation of seven senior crime intelligence officials, including the head, Dumisani Khumalo. Police say the high-profile suspect they've arrested in connection with a recent shooting in Westbury in Johannesburg is facing charges including the possession of an illegal firearm. And the DA student organization says it's concerned that institutions of higher learning are being run like a business. The organization's comment comes after the Cape Peninsula University of Technology shut down all its campuses and ordered the evacuation of student residents following arson attack on its Bellville campus. I'll have details on these and other stories at 10.
12: Young people have always had the power to shape society. For my generation, it's not only about remembering the students of 1976, but also about recognizing that young voices matter and can drive change.
13: 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A nation divided, people tested. But today, the story has changed. Peace rebuilt, cities rising, a future is made.
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3: 9:32 on the Daily Discourse, and still reeling from that call from Steve, such a sad call in which he spoke about his family's predicament now that his father has succumbed to alcohol abuse and has left the family. And the children really find themselves in a very difficult situation right now. And one of you says, in response to what I had to say about alcohol use, I agree with her that alcohol has become so normalized in our society that we sometimes forget that it is a drug, because we see people drinking at social gatherings, family celebrations, rise, and even on television. It can create the impression that alcohol is harmless as long as it is legal and socially accepted. But I also think we need to be careful not to put alcohol and other drugs into completely separate categories simply because society treats them differently. Any substance can have serious consequences when it is misused. Alcohol abuse can affect a person's health, relationships, finances, behavior, and decision making. It can also affect families and communities. For me, the most important issue is education and responsible usage. People should understand both the short-term and long-term consequences of excessive drinking. At the same time, we should avoid judging everyone who drinks, because responsible drinking and alcohol abuse are not the same thing. So I think a point is important, because something is legal, socially accepted and easily available. That does not automatically mean it is harmless. We need to have honest conversations about alcohol in the same way we have conversations about other drugs, says Mpumelelo Nobatlula in Cape Town. And Mpumelelo, thank you very much for that message. It was a very long one, but I felt it was important to read out the whole message, because I think it brought beautiful balance to the conversation about how many people will just have one social drink or two. They will not exceed the alcohol driving limit, for example, and they will be in complete control of their senses, as they go about their business. But then you've got other people who don't know that line and who cross it often. And they're actually a very small percentage of our population. I remember doing an interview on this during COVID, when the alcohol ban came into being, and people were really angry about the fact that alcohol had been banned during that time. To cut a very long story short, essentially, the research that I did actually showed that only a small proportion of South Africans actually drink in the first place, and a proportion of those drink to get drunk. So it's not that many people in the greater scheme of things, but the people who do it really do endanger themselves and the lives of those around them. All right, so let me take you back to this discussion we had on the program a couple of weeks ago. Essentially, one of our listeners in the Tsitsikamma area of the Eastern Cape flagged something with us. He said his child was going to a school where they'd not had access to scholar transport, right? And he said it had happened at the beginning of the year, or since the beginning of the year, and the children intermittently had transport. Sometimes they had it and sometimes they didn't. And then we followed that up with a conversation. We spoke to Unati Benkose, the Eastern Cape Transport spokesperson, who said to us, no, a service provider had died the month before, which was in July, and consequently there had been an interruption. There were also 2 months earlier in the year when the service providers had not been paid, and so they'd stopped providing their services for that period of time. But they were trying to look for a replacement for the person who had died so that they could find other drivers who could help these children. And he said by the 14th of August, which was last week, they would have a solution to the problem. So we thought, let us check in again with Mr. Benkose to find out exactly what has been done to help these children children. Remember, they go to a high school, so some of them are in matric, grade 11, these really tough years when you don't want to be missing out on school. And that is why we are following this up, because we need to know that our children's education is not being compromised by side issues like a lack of transport. So let's bring into the conversation Unathi Binkosi, the Eastern Cape Transport spokesperson. Good morning to you, Mr. Binkosi. Thank you very much for your time once again on the Daily Discourse. Please tell us you have some good news to report back on the reinstatement of the scholar transport.
15: Morning, Joanne. Morning to the listeners. Yes, we are pleased to announce that we were able to find a service provider who was able to step in for the one who unfortunately passed on. Like we had earlier said, we were struggling to get a local one within the Lang Kloof local municipality. Mm-hmm. We've had to cast our net wider, and we got one from the Nelson Mandela Bay Metro who was willing to make the sacrifice to go and ferry those learners. He was contracted last week already and was able to resume with his duties starting from Monday this week, that is on the 17th.
3: That's wonderful to hear, Mr. Binkosi, and thank you for following up on that, as you promised us a couple of weeks ago. I want to ask you, does this mean now that all the children who are attending this particular school are taken care of in terms of scholar transport? They are all being transported

0: that would have been nearly impossible because those learners have to travel over 40 kilometers from their homes to the nearest available school.
1: Okay.
0: And so it means that they have to travel over approximately an hour to get to school, which raises questions of, you know, issues of accessibility to school. So that is one of the major things that made it impossible for us to utilize those who are available and instead push harder to get a replacement operator to take up that job. I know it's difficult to comprehend for people who are in urban areas that there will be learners who have to travel that long to get to the nearest school. However, that is the situation that we're faced with in some parts of the province.
1: No, well, thank you for explaining that to us so well, Mr. Minkosi, and thank you for following following up on all possible options to try to find the correct solution for these children. And yes, I think it's really important for government to be displaying this level of agility in response to some of the problems that people are experiencing in the more remote areas, as you say. And thank you very much for this update. We appreciate your time.
0: Thank you very much, Sharon.
1: Thank you. Unathi Binklose, the Eastern Cape Transport spokesperson, bringing us that good news this morning that the children attending that high school in the Tsitsikamma area are now organized in terms of transport.
2: 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One question: what does it mean to be an SAFM woman? 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
1: 9:41 on the Daily Discourse, taking some of your voice notes at this hour. And just on the back of that SAFM promo, let's listen to this question we have about our rebranding as a station.
4: Hi guys, I have been so intrigued by the SAFM 90 years conversation, specifically because I'm always wondering whether a rebrand means renewal. And in the case of a former apartheid an apartheid legacy station, did it not become a brand new thing at the event of democracy in 1994? Did SAFM not become a brand new thing? I understand that it was rebranded and renewed. Doesn't that then necessarily mean that it is not 90 years? I don't know, are we splitting hairs?
1: It's a good question. It's a good question. Look, there are some things that have remained the same, and there are some things that haven't, right? So certainly the spirit and the purpose of the station has changed radically. The serving the democratic mandate in a constitutional democracy is an entirely different kettle of fish to working during the time of apartheid, when many of the existing stations of that time that were linked to the government were actually apartheid mouthpieces. But like it or not, that is part of our history, right? And we remain conscious of the difficult past that we've inherited, but the future that we need to rebuild in different ways. And we have already begun rebuilding in the last 30 years. So, I mean, I suppose it's up for debate, isn't it, in certain ways. Some people would say, no, it's an entirely new station. Some people would say, no, this is the same station that has an entirely new face. We wouldn't also be the first organization that has rebranded, right? As some organizations, the essence of which has remained the same, have decided they're simply going to give themselves a new name, for example, and they move on with the work of that organization, but they manage that work differently. They manage that the public face of that organization differently. And that's exactly what I think has happened here with SAFM. So it continues to serve the nation, our transmitters.

0: remain all over the country. You know, we reach hundreds of thousands of people in different parts of the country, as Radio South Africa did. It's just that right now our mandate remains, or has become quite different in terms of how we serve the nation and build, hopefully, build the social cohesion in our society and contribute as a cornerstone of democracy. One of you is commenting on taking on how long it's going to take, rather, to get IDAC right.
1: Good morning, Joanne. It's going to take almost around 25 years from now to make NPA and IDEC functional. The reason is majority of the people who are working in this NPA and IDEC were employed around after 2007 Polokwane Conference of the ANC. So they got mandate that no ANC members are going to be persecuted because it amounted to, according to Zuma, bullying their members. So we're still going to have 25 years to resolve this issue of IDEC and NPA.
0: I hope it's not going to take 25 years, and it need not take 25 years. I mean, I thought Andy Motibi was a little bit ambitious when he said there's going to be a turnaround in 6 months. But even so, I believe they can actually begin the investigations and so on into people and the lifestyle audits and everything else that has been promised within the next 6 months. I think it's going to take 2 to 3 years, personally, but that's just my estimation based on the kind of turnarounds that other organizations have had to effect within that time. You know, they hopefully, I don't know how they plan to do it, but usually you bring change management experts in and you attempt to turn the organization around. I mean, just think of it. It has been done before. It was done with SARS, for argument's sake. You know, Edward Kisiwete turned that organization around after Tom Moyane's governance there, which really put the organization in a very compromising position. And he turned that around over a period of years, and he did it very well, and he increased their revenue collection and so forth. So it is possible if you have a strong leader at the top and the will to do that. I don't think it needs to take 25 years. All right, 9:45 on the Daily Discourse. And have you ever thought about the role AI could play in fighting corruption? Well, I hadn't until Newsday recently ran a piece making the connection. It quoted the Organization on Doing Tax Abuse as saying that artificial intelligence has revolutionized its fight for transparency. Let's find out how. ALTA CEO Wayne Duvenage joins us now. Good morning to you, Mr. Duvenage, and thanks for your time on the Daily Discourse. In what ways are you finding AI useful in tackling corruption?
2: Good morning, Jan, and to your listeners. Yeah, look, without a doubt, we should be using AI. AI and tools that we have, digital tools that are available to society today and to governments, are very, very powerful. So if you set up platforms, and we've seen these platforms, by the way, that can extract data in the open source environment and through government's own, if they wanted to really utilize it and get involved in extracting their own information, it can put this into a system that tracks every single tender in this country. And once you start getting the tender information as it is going out, or as it is being put together, tenders are being advertised, you can start monitoring and measuring how many tenders are cancelled, and this is a big issue, and reissued, how many tenders are extended, and so many other things that give red flags to the tender process. And then once the tender companies are known to the system, you know, who's got through the first stage, you can start mapping that to those companies and directors who have previously been found wanting, and they're already listed in the Treasury's Restricted Supplier Database. There's so much you can do. But the biggest thing that we're talking about when I was at that conference, Jan, is that transparency is the enemy of corruption. And I quote this example quite often. You know, in the Eastern Cape, there was a preparatory school, 4.8 million rand paid for 9 pit latrines and 2 urinals, and a little bit of work done in a couple of classrooms. And had the community in that area known about that tender as it was going down, before the money was paid, I can assure you they would not have allowed that to happen. They would be visiting the offices of the mayor, of the town, city management, and preventing that type. That is corruption. That is gross overpriced manipulation of tenders. And we need to make this information more available to communities around the country. And AI and the platforms that we've seen can do this, and it can start flagging those companies that should not be receiving tenders.
0: Well, you have some excellent investigators on your team, but there's only so much information a human being can process at a time. Do you imagine this will start to speed up your investigations?
2: Yeah, absolutely. But what we're actually advocating for here is can you imagine a team? Doesn't have to be a massive team, other than getting the volunteers in every municipality around the country. There are many community watchdogs and organizations and media houses and local media present in literally every town around the country. Every municipality is 257 of them. Can you imagine that we have a website that details this information and provides it to those watchdogs, to those communities, and train them on how to extract the information, how to use it responsibly, and how to raise concerns to the authorities in those towns as these deals are going down? If we could get that right through the training and through a network of overseers and trainers and using this platform, which is being provided at extremely low cost, if we could get this done and funded, we would raise the level of active citizenry to get in the way of corruption. And as we know, local government, there's so much corruption taking place. And we've got to get into a space of preventative process as opposed to trying to catch the money or trace the money afterwards. Because once the money's paid, those companies are gone. They've stolen the money, and it's very difficult to get it back.
0: You know, if you are telling us that this is a cost-effective option, and it sounds fairly accessible, I would imagine that government organs, especially those investigating units that are working so hard on these cases, would be able to use this technology to good effect. Do you know if they're eager to do so?
2: No, they're not eager to do so. And this is a preventative process. So, you know, organizations like Andy, and he's doing a good job, by the way, the NPA, listening to your earlier talk, I think he is turning it around quite quickly. But those organizations always are dealing with the facts after the matter. So they have to go and chase and find the people, get the evidence, prosecute, and try and get money back through the AFU and others. What we're talking about here is getting Treasury to make sure that the e-tender portal is used, and we can show them, by the way, we can show them every municipality who's not using the e-tender portal, and they have to use it. Treasury has powers to tell municipalities, if you don't use it, then we're going to sanction you in certain ways. So if this information and this platform is known by Treasury, it's available to them, and they don't want to use it, then you've got to start asking yourself the question, why not? Why do you not want to use technology and all this information that's out there and available to you, working with civil society that can help and empower communities around the country to keep a tabs on the corruption that's taking place? If you don't want to do that as Treasury, then I would say you are very remiss in your role and responsibility to help this country get on top of corruption. So it's really sad, and I know that they've been engaged with, but they're not reaching out. They're not reaching out to civil society. They read our articles, but there's a reluctance, and one has to ask why.
0: Thank you very much for speaking to us, Wayne Duvenage, CEO of the organization Undoing Tax Abuse. I wasn't aware of this kind of technology, but it seems to me to be completely common sense, you know, to be able to use technology like this if it is indeed accessible and it's cost effective. I'm not quite sure why Treasury would not want to use it. Are they worried about security breaches or the like? I mean, you know, there are all sorts of things that come with AI, but perhaps you want to comment on that. Have you, as somebody working in a field where you are doing due diligence, where you are, you know, perhaps involved in procurement at your company or a private organization, a civil society organization, have you tried out any of this technology? How does the software work? Is it effective? Has it enabled you to get to the answers you need before you, you know, whereas a process before that would have taken a lot longer? I'm keen to hear from you. Give me a call on 086-000-2032. Listening to more of your voice notes as we head towards the top of the hour, one of you wants to hear from the Labour Minister.
3: Good morning, my sister, and your producer, and all the listeners of SAFM. My sister, I'd like to talk regarding to, can you please invite the Minister of Labour so that must be able to answer the question. I think a lot of people they need those answers. Because, for instance, here in Western Cape, most of people, they work under agent, but you can find those agents. They rob the people regarding to, they don't deduct, maybe the provident fund is only UIF, and then there is no other thing. And also you find maybe you are working at the company more than 5 years, but you are still working as a temporal. So I want to understand the law of this country. It's good if someone is working more than 5 years, but is still under contract. Thank you. That is my concern here from Cape Town.
0: Yeah, thank you very much for that. Please go onto our website, and under the heading podcasts, you'll see the Daily Discourse appears there, and you can go back to an interview that we actually did on that in regard to contracts and that kind of thing. I'm just trying to think of who we interviewed on that. I'll be reminded in a moment, and I'll tell you to look out for that. But please do listen to that, because a lot of interesting information came out. Actually, it was with a professor. I think it was Professor Van Eck, if I'm not mistaken. And he explained to us very carefully about the rights of workers, particularly freelancers, independent contractors, and so forth. And it really is, if you want to get to the heart of what the issue is and how companies should be aware of how they go about employing people, that's a really good interview to listen to. All right, I'll take a call from Innocent in Durban. Innocent, good morning. I believe you want to talk about deteriorating schools.
4: Good morning. How are you?
0: I'm so well, thanks, Innocent. Tell me what's on your mind.
4: I'm a parent and also SGB member of a school called Bele Primary School, which is based in Durban.
0: I know it.
4: Yeah, the challenge is the school is 154 years.
0: Sure.
4: The admin block is up and down. If you go, the roofs are falling, the ceiling, the trusses are as seen as a stick of matches, some of them. And the other side in the principal's office has already fallen down. The tiles are moving out. We tried to contact the department. They sent some people. They just said, this is an urgent matter. That's it. They go. We tried to call and say whatever we can try, but this is my 40th call on SAFM, and I'm just checking if there is anybody who we can speak to, or SAFM try to get somebody from the department to explain what is the situation. Because they are waiting for a disaster, then people, they will say, no, this is an urgent matter after somebody. Either school children or the admin people who are working in the office will be, someone might be injured or killed.
0: All right. I think you're raising an important issue here, Innocent. And of course, you know, I didn't realize the school was 154 years old. I used to drive past that school on the way to school in the morning. And I didn't realize it was quite such an old school, but I can quite understand why those buildings may not be in the shape that they ought to be in. So let us try to contact the KwaZulu-Natal Education Department for you and see what we can get going there. But certainly our children should not be learning in circumstances that are unsafe, and nor should our teachers and admin staff be put at risk by buildings that are unsafe. Thank you for flagging that with us, Innocent. Quick one from you, Bonnie. Kelly, good morning.
5: Thank you very much for taking this call, man. Look, I'm calling regarding the issue of title deeds in the Enoch Mkhithima municipality in the Eastern Cape, the town of Queenstown. Man. People have been waiting for this title deed since 2024. So I just need to check as who can come in and assist these people, because they've been complaining, someone phoned to say they've been waiting since 2024, title deed, you understand? So who can actually intervene in this regard, this issue, man? People have been waiting for this.
0: Okay, Bonakele, yes, I'm going to put you back to Melissa right now, and let's just see, just please give her more details, give her the details of the area you're talking about, sort of how many people are affected in that area, and you know, what action has been taken to get the title deeds, who actually has been addressed on this issue. Presumably it's the Human Settlements Department, I'm guessing, but maybe it's not. So please just give her the details of that, and perhaps we can look into that for you if the situation warrants it. Thank you very much for that call. Okay, and one of you is also commenting on the issue of alcohol abuse.
6: Good day, SAFM team. I know that I'm just saying why this young man are needing his father so that he could take full responsibility for his siblings. Yeah, you know, alcohol is such a very, very serious problem in this country. Even myself, my dad just chose alcohol more than anything. But lucky for me, I was raised by two powerful women, my late grandmother and my current mother, of which I will ever be grateful. Thank you for the lovely show, PK, in the south of Johannesburg.
0: Oh, PK, thank you. And thank you for sharing that with us. And what a difficult thing it is to navigate life without a father, I think, especially if you're a boy. I mean, I was listening to Kathy's conversation this morning with someone who used to be the member of a gang, or actually the leader of a gang, and had turned his life around and was now helping youngsters who were very susceptible to being lured into gangs. And one of the things he said was he spoke about the issue of absent fathers and what an effect that has on boys, and the fact that mothers do their best, but they can't do everything that a father does. And both parents should be there and should be present. And so I think we need to think very carefully about our alcohol usage. I mean, yes, social drinking is one thing, but when it becomes a destructive force in your life and an addiction, it is time to seek help. 10 o'clock on the Daily Discourse, and Musa has your latest news bulletin.

0: In our top stories, Fadil Adams explains silence on Matlanga Commission emails, and US suspends planned tariffs on Canadian goods. Good morning. We start with breaking news. President Cyril Ramaphosa has objected to proposed impeachment committee evidence leader, Advocate Thandazani Madonsela. We'll have details in our next bulletin. The National Coloured Congress Member of Parliament, Fadil Adams, is testifying before the Matlanga Commission of Inquiry in Pretoria. He's facing questions about his alleged role in the investigation of seven senior crime intelligence officials, including the head, Dumisani Khumalo. Adams submitted an affidavit accusing the officials of corruption and misuse of Secret Service funds. The affidavit triggered the IDAC investigations, which the Commission has been scrutinising. Adams was at pains to explain why he did not respond to the Commission's emails.
1: What I said was I observed an email asking three questions. However, I expected more questions, therefore I did not respond to it. But I've had, and I put places on record, and you can summons the IT guys from Parliament here if you want to, that I have had numerous issues with my laptop. Though this is not an excuse, yeah. I'm just trying to explain to you the situation I was in. I'm still in with this laptop.
0: Police say the high-profile suspect they've arrested in connection with a recent shooting in Westbury in Johannesburg is facing charges including the possession of an illegal firearm. Four people were killed after unknown suspects fired inside a flat on Saturday. One victim, a school learner, was wounded in the suspected gang-related incident. Johannesburg Metro Police Department spokesperson, Xolani Fihla.
2: During preliminary questioning, the suspect led officers to a second location in the same street where a submachine gun and live ammunition were pointed out and seized. The suspect was immediately placed under arrest and detained at Lanesia South SAPS. He faces charges related to the possession of unlicensed firearms and prohibited weapons, with further investigation underway regarding his involvement in the deadly Westbury shootings.
0: The DA student organization DASO says it's concerned that institutions of higher learning are being run like a business. The organization's comments follow a decision by the Cape Peninsula University of Technology to shut down all its campuses and evacuate student residences after an arson attack at its Bellville campus. The move comes amid growing tensions over proposed financial clearance and registration requirements for next year. The student organization's federal chairperson, Gilbert Monanyana.
3: The similar situation, what's happening in Lovedale in Tivit College in the Eastern Cape, where there's been high tensions raising between management, where students cannot receive their marks. And I think it is high time that the president himself needs to overlook what must be done with the current minister, because clearly he is losing the plot. He put an administrator, which is unlawful. The court said it was very unlawful. Why would he do that? So there's a significant number of issues that are happening here, and I think it is high time the president needs to sit down and put a new minister.
0: The public protector advocate Kuleka Kaleka has found that NSFAS has only recovered 2 billion rand of the 5.1 billion rand it has spent on undeserving students. The special investigating unit made the finding after investigating the scheme. The chief operations officer in the public protector's office, Advocate Nelisiwe Nkabinde, says the University of the Free State has recorded the highest recovery. She briefed the media alongside Kaleka in Pretoria yesterday.
4: The top five institutions where they have made recoveries include the University of the Free State, with above 500 million rand that has been recovered, followed by the University of Witwatersrand with more than 450 million rand that has been recovered, and the University of Pretoria.
0: And finally, the United States has suspended planned 50% tariffs on some Canadian imports that were due to take effect today. U.S. President Donald Trump says a deal had been reached. He also says the measures will be paused for 3 days, subject to documents being finalized. The BBC's Peter Hyatt reports.
5: Mr. Trump and the Canadian Prime Minister Mark Carney have spoken twice in the past few days, and this announcement came less than 2 hours before the tariffs were due to come into force. They would have affected about $20 billion worth of trade a year, covering products such as cars, wine, cement and ice hockey sticks. Mr. Carney said there was still important work to be done. Mr. Trump has also suggested a huge pipeline project carrying oil from Canada may be revived. The Keystone XL project was abandoned 5 years ago by the Biden administration.
0: Recapping the top story with breaking news at this hour, President Cyril Ramaphosa has objected to proposed impeachment committee evidence leader, Advocate Thandazani Madonsela. For SAFM News, I am Anne Musa.
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9: This is Andy Scott, former administrator for Sport for People with Disabilities, just wishing SAFM the very happiest 90th birthday. Hope it's a good one.
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10: SAFM. At the current rate that unemployment is increasing, and parallel to that, we have more and more graduates also graduating, but we have no way to fit the graduates. We have no way, you know why? Because the focus is on school and graduating, but there isn't, especially in the business sector, there isn't any growth and there isn't any injection from the government to say, hey, you know, let's rather expand sectors so that we can handle the capacity.
11: The Central African Republic gained independence in 1960, a country rich in resources yet deeply affected by instability. Agriculture and mining support the economy, but decades of conflict, political unrest, and humanitarian crisis have shaped daily life.
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13: 8 minutes past 10 on the Daily Discourse. Thank you for joining us in our second hour on the program. I'm Joanne Joseph. And of course, we're having lots of conversations all over the place. I am chatting to some of the analysts and some of the newsmakers in the big stories of the day. And of course, we're also talking to you. And it's really important that you stay in contact with us to make sure you are heard on the Daily Discourse, because you drive our show in so many ways. Our studio line 086-000-2032. Our WhatsApp line 0614-104-107. You can send us a voice note if you prefer. You can also send a text, and I'll try my best to read out as many of those as possible. So coming up in the next hour, we're going to be talking to energy analyst Tsepo Khadima. And I think this is an important one for you to participate in, because you may have questions about what the electricity minister, Hosientso Ramakgopo, foresees as part of his new efforts to revise the tariffs, make them more transparent, ensure that they don't cost what they have been costing. Can you believe that they have gone up by 97% since 2007? 97%. So in the last 19 years, we've seen this massive increase in tariffs. And I think NERSA held those off seemingly as as much as it could, but it's come back to bite us all at one go, really, in the last few years. So let's have that conversation to see what he's planning to put in place and whether it's workable. We were actually going to speak to the minister today, but he wasn't available to speak to us. So we're going to tackle this with an analyst, and I'd love your participation in that conversation. And then a little bit later on, we're talking about AGOA being extended possibly by 2 years. We're going to ask Wandile Sehlobo, the Presidential Envoy on Agriculture and Land, exactly what he thinks about what the possibilities are there. And we're also commemorating World Humanitarian Day, talking to the Red Cross about what humanitarian workers are experiencing on the ground and how they deserve to be protected by the governments of those countries, civil society, and everyone else involved. All right, 10 past 10, as promised. You remember that Electricity Minister Jacinto Ramakgopa held that media briefing on the country's revised electricity pricing policy yesterday, and he addressed the media before opening the policy up to public comment this coming Friday. Electricity prices, as I said, have risen by 97% in the last 19 years. That's pushed inflation up by a whopping 150% in the last few years. It really is quite alarming. The minister says he's trying to reverse those effects. So let's speak to energy analyst Tsepo Khadima to put us in the picture as to exactly what the minister is planning to do about this. Good morning to you, Mr. Khadima, and thank you very much for your time on the Daily Discourse. So let me just start with exactly what government has on the cards here in terms of its aims in regard to the revised policy. What exactly is going to change as it stands?
14: Good morning, Joanne, as well as to the listeners. Look, the revised pricing policy as read yesterday by the minister is not going to actually make positive changes. And positive changes, I mean lower electricity tariffs. If anything, is going to exacerbate the consumer, electricity consumer migration. To date, we have seen Eskom has lost more than 7,000 megawatts of electricity demand. Ordinarily, it should have been supplying. And that number is going to increase in the next 2 years. I project that we will see that it will come to about 13,000 megawatts of electricity that will have migrated off grid, because the prices are going to remain high. So the mantra by the minister that transparency will then ensure that there is lower prices, I mean, it's just unfounded, to say the least. But what is even more concerning is the fact that the minister appears to be completely oblivious to the fact that the so-called negotiated pricing agreements are unconstitutional. And I'm surprised that he wants to continue with that track of policy implementation of negotiated pricing agreements. Negotiated pricing agreements are unconstitutional as they discriminate users of electricity, and with electricity being an essential public good, therefore, already having been confirmed by the courts, no less, that it is an enabler to constitutional rights enshrined in Chapter 2 of the Constitution, it means that you can't have a situation where you discriminate unconstitutionally. Poorer households or ordinary people are paying well over 5 rand a kilowatt hour of electricity. And then you can gift multinational corporations a 62 cents a kilowatt hour tariff. I have been for a number of years now calling for a standardized uniform tariff. And I have computed a number or a figure of 87 cents a kilowatt hour. And that's really what I stand by. And I'm willing that the minister and you know, his advisors and everybody else should engage in a debate as to the feasibility of 87 cents a kilowatt hour. And they will not be able to hold course on that debate, because the minister has himself admitted that actually Eskom can supply electricity at 62 cents a kilowatt hour.
13: All right. So you've said a lot there. And I think what you've said is really important. I want to break this down. First of all, let's just start with the affluent users being discriminated against or members of the public being discriminated against. And I want to start with this. I mean, the idea is to cushion the blow to the lower income earning groups as much as possible. We know that other more affluent groups, the middle class, is under particular economic pressure right now as well. And many of them are finding it difficult to cope with these tariffs themselves. Do you think there's an inherent problem in that outlook, in the fact that the minister is saying, firstly, because you are more affluent, you can afford to pay more? I mean, many people would argue that makes complete sense to them.
14: No, it doesn't make sense because it is unconstitutional. Eskom is a state-owned entity. Any so-called independent power producer, by the declaration of the courts, such a so-called independent power producer becomes a quasi-organ of state, because there is providing an essential public good, which gives rise and promotes the Chapter 2 constitutional rights so enshrined. So it is unconstitutional to say, well, more affluent users should pay more. I would be surprised if there is actually not a court action to reverse this policy provision of discrimination. But the minister also doesn't appear to be aware that some of his pronouncements are going to accelerate the demise of the very Eskom, which he believes that can be able to give relief to the indigent households of increasing the free basic electricity to almost 300 kilowatt hours a month from the current 50 kilowatt hours a month. Now, Eskom, the auditors of Eskom, no less, have already placed on two consecutive financial years, have placed a going concern status of Eskom into question, that unless there is a continued bailouts from National Treasury, Eskom is not a going concern. The municipal debt has skyrocketed. And instead of the minister making a move to ensure that municipalities actually have got no business whatsoever in charging for electricity that they never produced, but if anything, in his transparency mantra, he's got a line item there that there will be a municipal charge. To what good end? Because it all adds to the cost, and hence electricity tariffs have increased by a whopping 907% in the last 10 years, according to the minister.
13: So I think you're mentioning something important here, which is how government arrives at the tariff that it sets, right? And I think you've spoken about this. The practice has a kind of knock-on effect where municipalities are not able to collect the money properly because they're just no good at revenue collection when it comes to electricity. They then owe Eskom money. Eskom, in turn, raises its tariffs to counter the loss of income, which then creates a vicious circle. I mean, can't government intervene first of all to either ensure that municipal revenue collection increases somehow, or as economists like you are suggesting, you take electricity revenue collection out of the hands of municipalities altogether?
14: Yes, I think the minister would have done well to have now really intervened, you know, brought a stop to this constitutional violations, as I have alluded to, and secondly, to ensure that everything is based and premised on Eskom generation. Today, Eskom generation sits with more than 7,000 megawatts of surplus power that it has got no customer to sell to. And that should then have been used as a basis upon which you are able to bring the cost down so that you can increase universal access. South Africa today, economically, we are suffering because the electricity consumption per capita has continued to decline. We need electricity consumption per capita per year to increase to 3.8 megawatt hours instead of 2.6 megawatt hours. For ordinary people, obviously, they're not so much interested in the electricity consumption per capita per year. What they are interested in is the lowest price of electricity. And Eskom has got the capacity, because the basic primary generation cost of electricity is 32 cents. Anything above 32 cents is based on rampant corruption, fraud, and looting. And that is the problem that actually the minister would have done well to ensure that he brings an end. I think previously over the last 2 years, I've highlighted the fact that Eskom was incurring well in excess of 100 billion rand a year in fruitless and wasteful expenditure, which in turn leads to this higher cost. And hence they can speak of concepts like, which are very absurd and abstract, like cost reflective tariff. When the cost is already known, there would be no basis whatsoever if Section 217 of the Constitution of the Republic of South Africa was to be adhered to, that Eskom or Eskom, the National Transmission Company of South Africa, would never have to be forced to purchase electricity from the so-called independent power producers at now a tariff or a cost of in excess of 2.48 rand a kilowatt hour, when Eskom can produce the same kilowatt hour at 32 cents. At 32 cents, it just doesn't make sense. But what is concerning is that the minister can actually go, you know, and face the public of South Africa or the citizens and actually attempt to justify why they must pay more for electricity under the guise of say, well, we need to introduce competition. Well, any competition that is supplying electricity above 32 cents a kilowatt hour, it is no competition. It is actually an instrument for looting and pillaging.
13: We're going to continue the conversation in a moment. Tsepo Khadima, their energy analyst, speaking to us. Send us your messages and we'll take your calls in a moment.
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16: 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This August, SAFM looks back at the journey that brought us here. 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
22: Joanne, a quick question to your guest there. How much does it cost Eskom to produce 1 kilowatt of electricity? Secondly, I mean, why is everybody ignoring the fact that people are not paying? Because if you have an unemployment crisis of this magnitude in the country, 3%, and you have a poverty, 60% of our population live below poverty lines, who's going to pay? That's where the question lies. You know, what are the biggest cost drivers at Eskom? Thank you, Zipo, for free.
13: Thank you very much for that. Let's try and get an answer to that from Tsepo Khadima, energy analyst. Tsepo, you have already given us, I think, is it the 32 cents per kilowatt hour that it costs Eskom to generate power. But a good question there about what if people do not have the money for electricity, what do we do in terms of revenue collection?
14: Well, you sit with the situation you currently have where municipalities are said to be owing in excess of 119 billion rand. But also I hasten to add that that 119 billion rand figure is doubtful because Eskom by now should have ordinarily embarked on steps to ensure that the entire metering system in the country is calibrated in accordance with the international standard and the national standard. Because most of the billing is based on guesswork, it's not based on actual accurate metering of the electrons that are electricity used by users. So you find that people in South Africa are settled with bills that they cannot explain, neither can Eskom explain. And I think from a policy perspective, the minister should have actually been focusing his attention towards ensuring that there is efficiency in the operations of Eskom to ensure that it brings to an end the rampant looting and corruption. And as I say, I assert that anything above 32 cents a kilowatt hour to generate electricity, Eskom currently purports that from its base load coal fleet of power stations, it costed 56 cents a kilowatt hour. That figure is exaggerated. It is overstated. And when you take into account that Eskom has been forced by the politicians who don't know the difference between a megawatt and a megawatt hour, but yet they have abused their positions of power by forcing Eskom to have to buy electricity at a higher cost, whereby a blended cost from the so-called independent power producers is well over 2.48 rand a kilowatt hour. And those are the fundamentals. Those are the things that the minister should actually have been tackling to ensure that ultimately electricity should come lower at 87 cents a kilowatt hour to every consumer of electricity, regardless of what they use the electricity for. There would be affordability and the economy would be able to grow because you can attract investments in the so-called energy intensive user industries, which include, by the way, the new AI economy of data centers, because the excess power that Eskom has, it should have been able to then be used. But in order to compete even in the space of the AI economy, you need an 87 cents a kilowatt hour tariff. But more interestingly, as I say, I underscore the point, the minister himself, he admits that actually at 62 cents, Eskom would still be a going concern, would still be viable, which in turn tells us that they do have the capacity to control the cost of electricity. They do have the knowledge to be able to abandon all of these very absurd policies of wanting to buy intermittent power, put it on the grid, when it has been proven that it is 100% redundant. Jensen Huang, the CEO of NVIDIA, no less, recently came out with a report that globally, the amount of intermittent electricity that is put on the grid and therefore 100% curtailed, meaning just dumped, it is in excess of $20 billion. That is more than the entire revenue, annual revenue of Eskom, of electricity that is dumped. Why? Because we now know the laws of physics are not yet making it possible for us to be able to do what these people are trying to do. Now, why would the minister go be pushing policies such as those, including that of saying the National Transmission Company of South Africa, which will be the TSO, the transmission system operator, must be taken out of Eskom when its value is 3.1 trillion rand. They undervalue it to 85 billion rand, between 85 billion rand and 110 billion rand, so that once it is taken out of Eskom, they will recognize the true value and then go and borrow in excess of 440 billion rand to build a transmission line that nobody needs, because South Africa's transmission line network today has got a capacity for 54,000 megawatts and the demand is not even more than 30,000 megawatts. So what we need to be focusing on is how do we use the existing assets to get to the 50,000 megawatts of power with a reserve to be able to supply to the country. That way we will be able to grow our economy, but we have to do so at a cost competitive scale. And a cost competitive scale, as I make mention, if you benchmark with India, with Turkey, with China, the cost competitive scale is 87 cents a kilowatt hour South African.
13: Very interesting indeed. Mr. Khadima, would you mind please just staying on after our headlines, because we've got a lot more comments and questions for you. Would that be all right?
14: That's in order. Thank you.
13: Great. Thank you very much. We appreciate that. 10:30 it is, and that means we get your latest news headlines right now, after which we'll connect again with Tsepo Khadima.
1: Thank you, Joanne, and a very good morning. On the news headlines, I am Ondela Mbana. Parliament's Impeachment Committee has confirmed receiving a letter from President Cyril Ramaphosa in which he's raised objections with its recommended evidence leader. The National Coloured Congress Member of Parliament, Fadil Adams, has started to testify before the Madlanga Commission of Inquiry in Pretoria, and many Cape Peninsula University of Technology students are heeding the call to vacate the institution's residences. This follows days of students' protests linked to dissatisfaction over CPUT's financial recovery plan and concerns around student funding. A full update follows at the top of the hour.
2: South Africa became a democratic nation in 1994. The end of apartheid marked the beginning of a new era built on freedom and constitutional democracy.
3: The people that died for us on the many marches that they had, especially the ones on June 16, were from students who had dreams that were bigger than themselves. They strived for more and they saw a future that was much bigger than them.
12: This is what we are becoming. 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
13: 10:32 on the Daily Discourse, and energy analyst Tsepo Khadima has kindly offered to stay on a little longer to take your questions and your calls. Pumlile in Cape Town is on the line to us. Pumlile, good morning.
23: Good morning, Joanne. I'd like to comment and just raise two questions to Tsepo. The first comment is that I have listened to the minister yesterday. I'm not currently sure on which station it was, but he had mentioned a few things in terms of why the price of the price is currently being affected and how it's being affected. And there was a number of things, some of which it was the cost of meeting electricity from where it is to as feathers to this furthest location, installing transformers and people that will be employed to actually administer that and administration of all of that. Now,
13: yeah. Quick one, Pumlile. We're slightly out of time.
23: So the first question is that the price that he's talking about, the 32 cents per megawatt or per kilowatt, is it a price that he's talking about in terms of it being produced in Mpumalanga, or is it the cost at the end point as furthest as it can reach? Because we need to talk about those, because that's the one. The second one is that, is he aware that he's talking about, I think, 54,000 megawatts? The minister had alluded to the fact that our transmission lines are losing 30% of the electricity that is transmitted, so which the municipalities are being billed for that. And now they are incurring those costs to the consumer.
13: They're passing that on.
23: That's what is also inflating the prices. I just want you to comment on those two.
13: Great questions. Thank you, Pumlile. Your response to that, Mr. Khadima?
14: Yes, I made a submission in 2015 to the then Minister of Energy, the now Minister of Finance, as well as the now Minister of Energy, Gwede Mantashe, to the fact that the transmission losses were unsustainably high, that there was an urgent need for investment in the transmission network. And of course, that advice was completely ignored. So the fact that today the transmission losses are at 30%, I mean, it's not surprising. But the question becomes, what constrained them from actually from having remedied this problem when it was first formally presented in 2015? Because we knew that that's going to be the case. But also, as to where the electricity is produced from, it doesn't matter. The network of the country has got the capacity to be able to supply that volume of electricity.
13: Sorry, Mr. Khadima, to interrupt you there. I just want clarity on that point that you've made. Are you saying that the transmission network exists in order to get that electricity to the furthest reaches of our country?
14: Yes, it does.
13: Okay.
14: In fact, we have achieved near universal access of electricity, and that is as stipulated in the Eskom Conversion Act of 2001.
13: All right.
14: South Africa has achieved near universal access, and more importantly, the current demand in the country following the migration of customers off grid because of high tariffs is now less than 30,000 megawatts. It should have been 44,000 megawatts, and looking to increase it to 50,000 megawatts, still leaving a margin. So those are the things that have not been done. It is therefore puzzling that the minister can want to go and construct a new transmission line to connect electricity, which in any event is 100% redundant. This is just a fact of physics. It's not based on preference of anything. It's just a law of physics. And the 440 billion rand would better be spent on ensuring that the transmission losses are reduced on the existing network with carrying capacity of 54,000 megawatts. And over and above that, ensure that that 440 billion rand is further invested in the last mile in the distribution, because it's good to hear that he says that they've almost eradicated what they call the reduction instead of load shedding, but they talk about reduction.
13: Yes.
14: Now, all of that is as a result of the lack of investment in the network, including in the last mile, which is the distribution network that connects to your home, that connects to your place of work. Those are the things that they should be focusing on. But more importantly, the 32 cents that I'm making is the primary cost of generation of electricity from base load costs. And anybody who cannot compete with 32 cents, Eskom has got no duty or obligation to have to buy that electricity, because to buy it will be in contravention of Section 217 of the Constitution of the Republic. The minister ought to know this. The minister is duty bound by the oath he has taken to ensure that he can't force the state-owned company, whether it's Eskom or even the National Transmission Company of South Africa, to have to be settled with this onerous power purchase agreements where it costs well over 248 cents a kilowatt hour. Hence, we now sit with a situation whereby certain persons in the country, or rather certain class of citizens, are paying more than 5 rand a kilowatt hour, and then the others are paying 62 cents a kilowatt hour. It is astounding that can even be justified under any means.
13: All
14: we
13: right.
14: need a standardized uniform tariff in order for the economy to grow, in order

0: 87 cents. It allows Eskom quite a margin there if it costs them 62 cents to produce that 1 kilowatt hour of electricity. And they've got a little bit of surplus left over there. But it's also in line with the international tariffs in other developing countries like India and Turkey. That brings us almost to 10:40 on the Daily Discourse. Let's take a break.
1: For 90 years, South Africa has changed. Governments have changed. Generations have changed. Technology has changed. But through it all, one thing has remained. The conversation. From the voices of yesterday.
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3: Hello. Good morning, Mr. Raphael. A very, very happy 100th birthday to you. This is Radio Station. You tell us about yourself a little bit, when you came to South Africa and what you did.
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0: All right, 10:41 it is on the Daily Discourse, and we are going to fit in two conversations in the next few minutes. One of our biggest fears around the deteriorating relationship between the Trump regime in the United States and South Africa was that we were going to be excluded from the extension of the African Growth and Opportunity Act that's been really important for our continent's trade with the U.S. and, of course, our country's trade deals with them too by extension. Now, there's been some good news. Nothing's confirmed yet, but at this stage it seems that South Africa may not be excluded from the AGOA extension after all. Let's find out what's possibly on the cards from Chief Economist at the Agricultural Business Chamber of South Africa, Wandile Sihlobo. Good morning, Mr. Sihlobo. Thank you very much for your time on the Daily Discourse. We know AGOA benefits a number of sectors in South Africa, including industrial goods, the motoring sector, the chemical sector and others, but please just remind us of the importance of this AGOA agreement to our agricultural sector.
6: Joanne, you know, I am down with this terrible flu, but I couldn't miss this conversation with
0: you
6: this morning. And I'll tell you, for the farming sector, the United States in general is an important trading partner for the South African farming sector. If you think of it in a monetary perspective, that market is about 4% of what South Africa sends out to the world. That's about just over half a billion US dollars. We send out to the world over 15 billion US dollars a year. And to some people, Joanne, they may look at that and say, what is this headache that farmers are talking about? Only 4%. Why can't you just sell to China or elsewhere? And the key thing that we always emphasize is that there are particular few sectors, citrus, table grapes, raisins, wine, are some of those that benefit a lot on that access to the U.S. market. And of course, it is a high-paying one. So it's in that perspective that even in the conversation about AGOA, we had always looked at this issue on. But I will be quick, Joanne, to remind South Africans that AGOA is not a trade agreement per se, but it is a preferential access that we are given by the U.S. It's a unilateral approach, the U.S. extending it to the African countries, just like what we got from China at the beginning of May, where they came up with the China-Africa partnership agreement for shared prosperity. The aspiration from South Africa then is that now that we are an upper middle income country, we have to graduate to some form of a free trade agreement. But I think us coming closer to the likelihood of having it renewed, one improves on the sentiment side because others were saying we will be kicked out as a country. Two, it begins to still offer us a 3% discount because without AGOA, You would take the tariffs we face in the US, which is 12.5%, and add what we call the most favored

0: nation's rate tariffs, which are around 3 to 3.5%, and it would have made the farming sector slightly uncompetitive compared to others that have a trade agreement. So that's the perspective and the background at which we look at this from, Joy.
1: Right. If AGOA is indeed renewed, Mr. Sislobo, how long will the extension last?
0: We anticipate that if it is renewed, we will probably go to 2028, and at that time, we suspect that even in South Africa, we would have made material progress in as far as thinking about how do we move to a much more predictable approach in as far as the trade agreement. And that, Joanna, is not the conversation that will start today. I mean, you will remember that back in 2014, there was that conversation when it was a renewal period again of the AGOA that South Africa must graduate. And the likes of Kenya, for example, jumped, which is why now we talk of a Kenya-US free trade agreement. And also back in the early 2000s, when Morocco and the others established, South Africa was also initiating this conversation. So our very hope is that we will then pivot towards that by 2028, we would have made a material progress on what's the path forward.
1: How long will it be before we know the final outcome of these AGOA negotiations?
0: We should be able to know it before the year end. There's now just one or two few steps, and then it goes to the president for signing off. But our sense from what we are hearing from people on the ground and the processes that we've seen unfolding, we are very optimistic as the farming sector that perhaps we will get the renewal for another couple of years.
1: All right, let's hold thumbs that it does actually come true. Wandile Sidlobo, South Africa's presidential envoy on agriculture and land, and do get well soon.
2: 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For 90 years, SAFM has been part of the conversation. 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
1: 10:47 on the Daily Discourse, and today is World Humanitarian Day. And the International Committee of the Red Cross wants greater protection of humanitarian workers and increased respect for international humanitarian law. The world is ridden with dissension and violence right now, ranging from wars to other humanitarian disasters. This means millions of people need assistance around the globe, and the people who extend the hand are humanitarian workers, although this often comes at a cost to them. Let's bring into the conversation head of the ICRC Regional Delegation for Southern Africa, Jean-Nicolas Paquet-Rouleau. Mr. Paquet-Rouleau, good morning, and thank you for your time on the Daily Discourse. I imagine that many of your workers are caught up in hostile environments as we speak. Please give us an overview of what they're likely experiencing on the ground in the many different contexts globally.
3: Good morning, Mrs. Joseph, and thank you so much for having me on your show. Indeed, today is World Humanitarian Day, and it comes at a time when the number of conflicts that are raging across the world are on increase. And the ICRC estimates that there are a little over 130 conflicts currently happening in the world, which is an increase by two since in the last 15 years. And we've all seen them from our screens and the radios and the TV, and the international humanitarian law is being increasingly interpreted in very permissive ways, if not completely ignored at times. And where we're really concerning for us, and that's why the theme of this year for the ICRC of World Humanitarian Day is the protection of humanitarian workers, is that just to give you a few statistics, in some of the big conflicts and across the world, in the first half of 2026, 12 Red Cross and Red Crescent volunteers and staff have been killed in violence related to their work and to their job. And if we take a bit the longer term and the perspective that we're seeing from 2023 to today, it's almost 100 Red Cross and Red Crescent volunteers and staff that have died or been killed while serving their communities. And in total, that's over 1,000 humanitarian workers across the world. Now, what that means is that whenever a humanitarian worker is being harassed, wounded, blocked, or in the worst cases, killed or prevented from doing its job, it's thousands and sometimes millions of community members that are unable to receive the kind of assistance and protection that they're expecting, that they desperately need. And for this, you can just imagine, even on this continent, in places like Sudan or in places like the DRC, and that's not to talk about other important conflicts that are happening in the world. So there's really a reason now to use this day and to promote the fact that humanitarian workers need to not only be recognized for their courage and for their humanity, but also protected to allow them to reach the communities that are increasingly in dire need because of the conflicts that are happening around the world.
1: I mean, as you said, international law dictates that humanitarian workers be respected as they go about their duties, and that's often not the case in many situations. How do you respond to these situations where you find your workers' rights are being disrespected?
3: I mean, it starts with respecting international humanitarian law at the beginning. That's an obligation that states have all convened together on the ashes of World War II to say that never again what had been witnessed in the first half of the 20th century should take place. And so today, if you look at the Geneva Conventions and the body of international humanitarian law and further treaties, states must facilitate humanitarian work. It's not just a question of allowing it, it's to facilitate it, because there's this recognition that humanitarian workers, relief agencies and so on are actually bringing assistance and protection to communities, and it's their obligation to facilitate that, to protect those who are providing assistance. And that extends to hospitals and doctors and all members of society that are working in favor of their communities. Now, what we are seeing is that today, with militarization on the rise, with a discourse that is increasingly belligerent, that the quickest way to military wins often means interpreting IHL in a permissive way, or it means completely abandoning the idea that international humanitarian law should apply in conflicts. And that's what we're really worried about, and that's what we're seeing around here. And so our call to all states, not just the legal advisors, who of course know international humanitarian law very well, but it's also to make it a political priority, to have states look at other states and call out when there are violations and make international humanitarian law the protection, yes, of humanitarian workers, but of communities, of those affected, of those who are not looking to be part of conflict and are not participating in it, to be spared, to be protected, and not to be involved and have to live with separation, displacement, death, mourning, prisons, things that we are seeing are all, numbers that are all on the rise. And I spoke about Sudan, it's 12 million IDPs today. That's a lot of people who have had to be uprooted from their homes and are looking for safety and are looking for food and ways to sustain their lives. And if in addition humanitarian workers aren't able to reach them, then you're doubling the suffering.
1: You know, in many cases, the reason that your humanitarian workers are being put at risk is because you're making this appeal to people who are breaking humanitarian law anyway with their actions, right? They're not necessarily people who believe in human rights. They're people who feel they have the right to engage in violence against other groups or to displace those groups. I mean, how do you deal with the reality that there are no consequences when you lose workers' lives on the ground?
3: It's a terrible thing. It's a terrible thing, and it happens. And I've now been working with the ICRC for 16 years, and I will tell you, I've had many close calls, and I've seen colleagues, I've lost colleagues, but I've also, you know, seen what it is for a prisoner who you say you're going to visit again, and you can't anymore, and the desperation that sets in some of the darkest jails in this world. It is clearly important that we continue the debate, that we do what we are doing today, that we bring it up on the 19th of August, that we remind that state leaders, politicians, that international humanitarian law is the lowest common denominator to protect our human dignity. And if we sink below that, we go back to a time where we swore we would never go again. And what happens when you do that is that not only you are preparing for what you can do unto others, but you are somehow also putting your own population at risk. And I think that's an element that is often forgotten. Disrespecting IHL, violating IHL, going around it will ultimately mean that the other party, your adversary, will do the same. And that will have consequences on your own population. And as politicians, you will need to answer for that. And I think that's a message we're trying to also pass along when we're talking about protection of humanitarian workers, but more importantly, when we're talking about reminding of the importance of international humanitarian law as a body of law that ultimately protects our shared humanity.
1: The only thing is, Mr. Pagliarulo, I get the sense that you're making an appeal to people, you know, for whom it will entirely fall on deaf ears. Shouldn't global bodies like the United Nations be intervening to ensure the safety of humanitarian workers in these conflict zones?
3: I think intervening takes many forms. You have those who are proposing to also have bigger defenses and armed escorts and so on and so forth. The problem is that in many of those conflicts and the places where the ICRC is working, to be able to preserve neutrality and to remain at equidistance between Group A and Group B, you cannot take on additional protective measures and weapons and so on, because you will be assimilated to exactly the problems that those communities are facing. So I think the important thing remains to be able to seize the world as it is today and to remind that those treaties, those obligations, were there to prevent additional suffering of the population. One of the things the ICRC has partnered with six states today in the world, which is to launch the Global Initiative on International Humanitarian Law, which aims at galvanizing political commitments for international humanitarian law. This will culminate in a summit of heads of states, and the objective that we have is to recall the importance of humanitarian law at a time that we find ourselves today, where conflicts are on the rise, where suffering is on the rise, and where political negotiations and statements do too little to remind of the consequences that this is having on the communities that are undergoing those violences.
1: Well, thank you for reminding us of the important role that humanitarian workers play in bringing this kind of aid and much-needed succor to the people who are caught up in these difficult situations. Head of the ICRC Regional Delegation for Southern Africa, Jean-Nicolas Pakerulo.
3: Thank you very much for having me, and good day to you.
1: Thank you. All right, that leaves us with 2 minutes before the news bulletin. And let me just play one of your voice notes here. This is in regard to the conversation we had a moment ago, a little while ago, actually, with the energy analyst Tsepo Khadima on the issue of electricity tariffs.
4: Hi, Juan. Tsepo, I was speaking to Tsepo from Togoza. Juan, I'm going to talk about that gentleman, Tsepo Khadima, energy analysis. That gentleman, he was supposed to be at the Eskom advisory board, but they will never do it because he's not one of them. He's not a comrade, and he's not corrupt. They will never do it. That man, he knows what to do. He knows what he's talking about. Thank you.
1: Thank you. You know, Tsepo, I felt similarly. I felt the way he drilled down to the issues and the level of detail he gave suggested that he knows the information back and forth. He's done his homework in terms of the numbers and so on. And you really, really wish when an expert is giving advice of this nature, that the people who are running the country would actually listen to that. I mean, that's not to say the minister doesn't have his other advisers who've perhaps advised him on the current policy. But it does raise the question, what about the gaps that have occurred. If an economist, an energy analyst like Tsepo Khadima can actually pinpoint where the problem areas are, have the minister's current advisers not foreseen the same problems? Have they not made an effort to troubleshoot those problems? And has the minister not taken that advice into account? I'm just curious to know what the minister's motivations are behind that, and I'd love to have a conversation with him, and hopefully we will be able to have that conversation at some point when he is available to speak to us. All right, we are heading for 11 o'clock here on the Daily Discourse, and that means Undela Mbana is standing by with your latest news bulletin.

0: Thank you, Joanne. On the top stories, consumer price inflation lowered in July and CPUT students vacate residences following protests. For SFM News, I'm Ondelambana and a very good morning. We'll start with the good news. Consumers can breathe a sigh of relief as data from Statistics South Africa points to a fall in prices. The latest data shows that inflation has cooled from 5% in June to 4.3% in July. Contributions to inflation in the period came from housing, transport and insurance. Parliament's impeachment committee has confirmed receiving a letter from President Cyril Ramaphosa in which he's raised objections with its recommended evidence leader. The committee is busy with administrative work, including appointing an evidence leader and finalizing its terms of reference. This after the Western Cape High Court ruled that the committee's hearings must be put on ice. At its last meeting, the committee recommended in its correspondence to the Speaker, Toko Didiza, that Advocate Thandazani Madonsela would be its evidence leader. Ramaphosa has cited two instances of conflict of interest. Parliament's senior legal advisor Sue Ann Isaacs.
1: The Speaker has signed up on the political authorization for us to appoint an evidence leader, but subsequently late yesterday evening, we received a letter from the President, Mr. Ramaphosa, indicating that he has an objection to the person recommended by the committee to be appointed as evidence leader. As we received that letter quite late yesterday evening, we have not had time to apply our minds and discuss this further, but that is the development.
0: The National Coloured Congress Member of Parliament, Fadil Adams, has started to testify before the Madlanga Commission of Inquiry in Pretoria. He's facing questions about his alleged role in the investigation of seven senior crime intelligence officials, including the head, Dumisani Khumalo. Adams submitted an affidavit accusing the officials' corruption and misuse of secret services funds. The affidavit triggered the IDEC investigations, which the commission has been scrutinizing. Adams was at pains to explain why he did not respond to the commission's emails.
2: What I said was I observed an email asking three questions. However, I expected more questions, therefore I did not respond to it. But I've had, and I've put places on record, and you can summons the IT guys from Parliament here if you want to, that I have had numerous issues with my laptop. Though this is not an excuse, yeah. I'm just trying to explain to you the situation I was in. I'm still in with this laptop.
0: The case of alleged mastermind in the murder of Warwick DJ Wara Stark is expected to resume in the High Court in Johannesburg today. Victor Majola will appear for the finalization of his pre-trial conference. The conference refers to a formal meeting between a judge and the opposing legal counsel or self-represented parties. The aim is to organize the case, narrow down legal issues, explore settlement options, and set strict scheduling deadlines. The state's case against Majola has been strengthened, this after the killer Amindo Pakula reached a plea deal with the state. The 25-year-old Mozambican national confessed to pulling the trigger outside a building in the Johannesburg in December last year. He said he was paid 25,000 rand for the hit. Pakula was sentenced to 25 years in prison. Many Cape Peninsula University of Technology students are heeding the call to vacate the institution's residences. This follows days of students' protests linked to dissatisfaction over CPUT's financial recovery plan and concerns around student funding. Academic activities have been suspended and all the university campuses closed until further notice. Students who live in residences have been ordered to leave by 4 o'clock this afternoon. Recapping the top story, consumers can breathe a sigh of relief as data from Statistics South Africa points to a fall in prices. The latest data shows that inflation has cooled down from 5% in June to 4.3% in July. I'm Ondelambana for SFM News headlines at 11:30.
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8: 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Send us your voice notes or your texts, and I'll read out as many of those as possible. All right, it is Wednesday morning, and I want to ask you, how often do you put together a budget recording your monthly income and expenses? Sometimes we're not very consistent about doing that, and we have no idea where the money actually goes, apart from our major expenses perhaps. But there are many advantages to sitting down and figuring out exactly how we spend. As always on a Wednesday, financial advisor Brian Hirsch joins us, and that's what we're speaking to him about today, the importance of drawing up a budget. Brian Hirsch, financial advisor, good morning to you. Lovely to have you on the program as always on a Wednesday. Why is it essential to draw up a budget?
9: Good morning. Are you talking to me?
8: Indeed, Brian.
9: Yes, I didn't realize I was really on air. Good morning to you. Well, you're now 90 years in 1 month. Congratulations.
8: Oh, yes. Thank you. And I'm not even feeling it. Not feeling
9: age, sure
8: Brian.
9: I'm not sure. I never remembered listening to SAFM in my cot, so I'm also not 90 years old. Look, a budget is simply a plan for your money. It tells you where your income is coming from, which is the most important thing. It also lets you know, where is this money going? How much can you spend? And most importantly, whether you're putting enough aside for the future. I've got a quote that I always refer to, which Charles Dickens from David Copperfield was contrasting poverty and wealth. And he said, annual income, £20, annual expenditure, 19 and sixpence. Results in happiness. Annual income, £20. Annual expenditure, £20 and 6. Results in misery. In other words, if you're spending more than you earn, you have enormous amount in danger. So I wonder if our listeners maybe want to make a note and get a piece of paper and pen. But very simply, let me start with putting a budget there. You need to first establish your income. What is your income? Salary? Are there commissions? Are there bonuses? Do you get any investment income after expenses? Now, if you've got a property and you're renting it out, then you've got expenses against that rental. So are you bringing anything? Do you have any pension income, particularly for those who are retired? And I'll deal with retirees separately. And then do you have any other regular income? You may be a divorced lady. You may be getting maintenance, whatever the case may be. So that's the first thing. The second thing, which is even more important, is identify your essential expenses and the things you have to pay. Mortgage or rent. We know that rates and taxes do vary, particularly during the winter and summer months. Then what about electricity and water? What about groceries? Then what about medical aid and insurance? People don't always bring that in. Then you've got school fees that you may only pay at the beginning of the year, or you may pay quarterly, but you should build that in to your annual budget. What about transport? I mean, there's transport costs. Now we come to the most important. You've got debt repayments. Again, most working South Africa have got a bond, and because how many people can buy a house for cash? And they've got motor car debt. I hope they do not have unsecured debt. Let me make this comment. If you've got debt, unsecured debt, you need to get rid of it. And if you've got credit card debt, you need to get rid of it. Even restructure. We can talk about restructure of your finances at another program. But you need to get rid of that debt. It is so high compared to the income you earn. I mean, debt today can cost 18%, 19%, 25%, and you may be getting 6.5%, 7% in the bank account. So we need to talk about that. Then have you got household help? I mean, what is your annual expenditure for you and the family for clothing and other things like that? And then you've got, this is where what kills budgets. You've got what we call, what I call discretionary spending. Restaurants and takeaways, people don't budget for that. Holidays. What about entertainment, which can also vary? I've mentioned clothing. Are there any hobby costs? What about gifts? What about subscriptions? What about sporting activities and sometimes their additional school fees? And then what about weekend spending? And the budget, the reason for a budget is the important thing is not to guess. Look at your bank and credit card statements for the last 3 to 6 months. Your actual spending is much more useful than what you think you spend. So if you can go back to what I said to Charles Dickens, and I'll give an example. If you're earning $10,000 a month and you're spending $9.5, happiness. If you're earning 10 and you're spending 10.5, misery. And you're going to get yourself into big problems. And then very simply, there are other things, you know, you need to talk about young family versus retirement. Maybe what I'm going to leave today is I'll talk about retirement at another time for retirees, how they go about budgeting, because their difficulty in budgeting is interest rates fluctuation. At the moment, interest rates are slightly higher. But what happens over the next two, if interest rates come down, you know, you've got a fixed income and that type of thing. So we'll talk, I think we'll deal that separately. So that's why you need a budget. And you need to get a budget form again. I make the offer. I have a form that you can access from our website. It will help you, prompt you to write down both your monthly and annual expenses and additional expenses. So if it's there, if you want to make use of it, I'm sure you can download it from any of these programs, a budget form. But the best advice I can give, do a budget and then check your budget regularly. How are you going against that budget? Because, so you know, I can't tell you the number of people who come into my office at all levels of wealth. Don't have a budget. I sit there and do the budget to them. And we pick up things they've forgotten. It just makes your life that much easier.
8: So,
9: over to you.
8: Yes. So, Brian, the next important question is, once you've drawn up that budget, how important is it to stick to it? Or can one accommodate deviations from the norm?
9: Well, if you've got surplus funds, I just did a budget for someone this morning where I did their budget, and they have surplus funds of 65,000 rand a year over and above their main spends. So I do this myself. I've been doing this since my early days of accounting, but I do this myself. I know what my surplus is going to be, and whenever I use more than what my budget is, I debit my surplus account for the year, so I know exactly how I'm going. I know it's ridiculous. But I do it. I do it religiously every single month, and invariably, if I find that I'm running low, I then stop doing certain things. So it just gives you that feeling of extras, because we all know. I mean, my wife gives me how much she spends a month. That's a short page. And the back page, the second page, is what the extras were. Having to do the alarm and all different things like that. So, Joanne, it's so important, because I tell you what, that also helps you establish. It helps you establish how much can you save,
8: yes.
9: Because everyone needs to put money away. And I always say the first thing you can do when you start working is put something away. But so many of us are unable to put money away, so many people. So I'm saying if you have that budget and you see you've got a surplus, then you need to be disciplined to put it away. Because in the years to come, there's always going to be further needs. And when you get closer to retirement, you must have your home paid for, you must have no debt whatsoever, you must have a good healthcare program, and you need a budget, which we'll talk about on another program.
8: Right. I mean, you've mentioned something important there about taking note of where your, you know, perhaps unexpected expenditure is. And people often give this example of, oh, I buy a cup of coffee at work every day. For argument's sake, it cost me 30 Rand. I didn't realize I was spending 150 Rand a week on that, right? And that eventually ends up being about 600 Rand a month, right?
9: Yeah.
8: You know, sometimes when you do a budget, you face the difficult decision of what do I do without? I'm not meeting my expenses, or I'm overspending. What do I need to cut out? That probably is a very difficult thing for people to decide, Brian. So what goes first?
9: Okay, well, debt goes first. If you've got, you know, everyone working's got debt. I mean, where can you buy a house for cash? You take a bond. Where can you buy motor cars for cash? You take finance. So those fluctuate. Now, you need to understand that there are some places, if you've got other debt, credit card debt, unsecured debt, the rates are so high. I mean, you're getting 7% interest on your capital if you've got any. You're paying 16 to 18% on your credit card, so you're already 11% down. And if you've got unsecured debt, you may be 17% down. So where can you get? So maybe if you've got a little bit of surplus in your bond, you can take a little bit out to pay off that debt. But bear in mind, don't take money from your bond for the full term of the bond. Take it for, say, 5 years, and you compare, if I can pay it off that amount that I've taken, the extra 50 or 100,000 out of my bond, if I can pay that within 5 years, I've saved an enormous amount of money for my credit card debt. So debt is the first place you need to consider. What is going with your debt? The second place you need to have a look at, for example, if you're a smoker and you've got life insurance, give up smoking. Mm-hmm. You can save 30% on your premiums.
8: Sure.
9: It's enormous. It's an actual giveaway. The insurance company, if you tell the insurance company, I go to gym every single day, they won't give you any discount. If you tell them you're not smoking, 30 to 40%. So that's one place. Then you need to also have a look at your entertainment. Where are you spending money on entertainment? Where are you spending money on your cell phone? And I didn't even mention my bond in my expenses. What about technology? Phones and technology. Think about that. Where can you do something better there? And then transport. What are you spending on transport? Are you driving to work every day on your own? Can you share some driving? Where you and what are you going online to buy? It's so easy. I mean, everything. When you think about it, it's so easy to buy online, and you can pay it on the, you know, on the, buy today, pay tomorrow, and that type of thing. So you need to have a look at weekends. You need to look at each item. You need to analyze each item. But then, as you say, Joan, you made the point. You have to stick to the budget.
8: All right. This is great advice, Brian. And I think you've also given us some wonderful areas of saving that we should think about. Let's take a short break. Hopefully we'll have some questions and calls from our listeners in a moment.
10: Hey, we buy cars. How does it work if I want to sell my car?

0: Wow, that's great.
1: We buy cars, the easiest way to sell your car by far.
2: Cape Verde, West Africa. An island nation in the Atlantic Ocean, located off the western coast of Africa near Senegal and Mauritania. A country shaped by the sea, volcanic islands, ocean winds, and a culture carried through music. Portuguese is the official language. Cape Verdean Creole gives rhythm to everyday life.
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7: 22 minutes past 11 on the Daily Discourse, continuing our conversation with Brian Hirsch, financial advisor at Brian Hirsch, Colley and Associates, and we're talking about the issue of budgeting. Bongani in Kempton Park is on the line to us. Bongani, good morning. What is your comment or your question for Brian?
8: Yeah, my question actually is regarding investment, and savings. I think sometime actually I had to take my retirement annuity. Actually, I took all of it and invested in a property somewhere in Durban. So I just want to know if it was a good decision actually to take, because I was looking at what am I going to get out, when I retire with the retirement annuity versus, the property, because you see, in terms of growth, I thought, investing that money into a property than a rental property than actually keeping it with the bank. So I just need to know, was it a good decision to do that?
9: Question for you. How old are you?
8: I am 55.
9: Okay, so you do, so have you just cashed in your retirement annuity recently at 55?
8: No. I cashed it, let me
9: How did you manage to cash? Because for those listeners who aren't aware, you can only cash in a retirement annuity when you get to age 55. Under the two-pot system, you are entitled to some funds. So how did you cash in your retirement annuity under 55?
8: Using the terms, yeah, in terms of, you know, pension fund and retirement.
9: Did you withdraw your money from a pension fund?
8: Yes, that's the correct term, yes.
9: Okay, two questions. One, property is all about position. And secondly, it's about long term. Property is not a short term investment. So I can't answer whether that was a good investment or not. However, understand that income from a property is taxable. So is income from a retirement fund when you retire, subject to the amount that you can get tax-free. You obviously didn't get the advantage of the $550,000 tax-free. So it's very difficult for me to say one way or the other because everyone's circumstances are different. I don't encourage people to cash their retirement annuities and buy property. You're relying on capital appreciation, you're relying on tenants, you're relying on all the costs. But in your circumstances, I would have to see exactly what you've done, where you've done it, what rent you're coming in versus the money. And if you want to send me those details, I'll give my details out shortly towards the end of the program and you can let me know. Okay, Joanne.
7: All right. Yes.
9: One of my ladies was listening to this program, mm-hmm. and she came through to my office to say, do you know, and I never use Uber Eats, but I did yesterday. I was in so many meetings. She ordered Uber Eats for me. The normal price was 120 Rand,
7: mm-hmm.
9: and it came to 166 Rand mm-hmm. using Uber Eats.
7: Yeah.
9: So let people, and I know it's so easy to organ. Do you know how much extra you're paying for the privilege of getting your food through Uber Eats? Understand that. You need to look at that very carefully. Sometimes it pays you to get into your car,
7: yes.
9: or if you're not far from a store, to go there yourself and get your food. Don't be lazy.
7: Okay, Brian, thank you for that. We've got a question.
9: I can't believe what you told me.
7: A question from KG in Pretoria. Good morning, KG.
10: Good morning, Joanne. Good morning, Brian. Good morning, Brian, just one insight from you. I'm 34 years old. I've been very fortunate to be hip-hopping around jobs, but getting more senior management and the salary increasing. So what I've been doing throughout, I've been catching my salary, and what I've done is I've put the money into a house. So the house costs about 2 million rand. I've put almost 1 million rand. It gives me back about 17,000 rental monthly, and then I pay from the bank about 9,000, including insurance. So I really want to know, is this the right approach? Because my other issue that I have with myself is I'm not disciplined. That rental money, I spend it like I'm just bowling. So I need to know, am I on the right course or what do I need to amend there?
9: Well, what you've done is the right thing. To buy investment property, you want to gear it. You want to take a bond. You want the bond costs to be covered by the rental. Any surplus rental, you need to invest, not to spend. Because you're going to get the benefit, firstly, of that extra money, which is over and above the bond. So I like that idea. I mean, money has been made over the last 60 years in South Africa by what we call gearing property, taking a bond. But then it's not spending the money. It's investing the money. If you're investing the money together with any capital appreciation and the reduction of the bond. So I'll give you an example. You bought a 2 million rand property. You paid off 1 million. If you reinvest that money even into the bond, maybe in 5-6 years' time, the bond is worth only 500,000 and the property now is worth 2,500. You've made a phenomenal investment. Don't spend the money. Either put it back into the bond or make an investment. And the best investment you as a 34-year-old can make is into a retirement annuity. I know you can't touch it till you're 55, but the big advantage is you're getting the full tax deduction. If you're paying tax on the 9,000 that you've got surplus, you are going to be paying tax. You said you're more senior and you're earning more money. You could be paying tax of 30 to 35%.
10: People don't want to...
9: Sorry?
10: No, go on.
9: Yeah, so people don't always realize you've got tax to pay on an investment property. So most people do not declare that income. Let me tell you, when you come to sell the property one day and you have to pay capital gains tax on an investment property, revenue could say, hold on, you want to pay tax, you're going to pay tax. Where did the income go? Revenue has got unbelievable, so you've got to be, don't think you can get away with not paying rent. But if you're in paying rent and you're paying tax, that's why I'm saying put the money into retirement annuity, because it's fully tax deductible from tax and you've got the full investment of the 9,000. That's my advice to you.
7: Thanks for that, KG. And then one last quick comment, Brian, before we go.
11: Oh, Brian. Hi, Joanne. Errol here from Durban. You know, since a friend of mine stopped gambling, he's now able to save over 600 rand a month, which he was wasting on gambling. So, yeah, that's another thing. That's my take, Errol, Durban.
7: Errol, thank you for that. Were you able to hear that, Brian?
9: I must tell you, these gambling sites on television, these gambling sites on our phone, I just cannot understand how we allow it. Because children, as you say, people are getting involved. It starts off a little bit, you know, even sports betting. You start, it's a terrible scourge of people's savings money and people's earnings, gambling. Be very careful.
7: Yeah, indeed. And they're trying to legislate that even more. All right, Brian, before we go, one of our listeners asks if he can get your number. I think a number of our listeners would like this. Please share your contact details.
9: Okay, our phone number is 011-880-4888. Unfortunately, our line fills up very quickly and sometimes you can't leave a message. But my website is www.bhca.co.za, and again I'm saying, if you want them, if you want a budget sheet that you can do your own budget, please send us a note and we'll let you know. And to that caller who phoned about the property, if you can make contact and give us more details, I may be in a better position to give you a more informed answer than the general answer I gave you. Thanks, Joanne.
7: Brian, thank you so much for that. Let me just revise that number for those of you who want to call Brian, 011-880-4888. And you can go to his website, bhca.co.za. Brings us to just after 11:30 on the Daily Discourse. 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
12: Thank you, Joanne. On the news headlines, inflation has cooled to a five-month low on the back of lower food and fuel prices. Statistics South Africa's newly released data shows that food and non-alcoholic beverages fell to their lowest levels since 2010. Parliament's impeachment committee has confirmed receiving a letter from President Cyril Ramaphosa in which he's raised objections with its recommended evidence leader, and suspended police sergeant Fanny Nkosi's case has been postponed to the 15th of next month in the Pretoria North Regional Court. The aim of the postponement is to facilitate the disclosure of dockets. A full update follows at the top of the hour.
13: SFM presents another episode of the book, The Invisible People, by Putuma Nhleko.
7: All right, that is a foretaste of what is to come here on SAFM. We're going to the book reading a little bit later on, and that it will be how we close our show. It's a very good book, by the way, so I do encourage you to read it. We are right now in the middle of this recording of The Invisible People by Putuma Nhleko, and that has proven to be really very popular amongst our listeners. Right now, I'm going to take some of your calls and your voice notes that came through during the course of the show. This is always the time of the day when I play catch up because, you know, we don't always have a chance to speak to you as much as we would like to during the show. But one of you is talking about the trauma of how much SARS takes, which makes budgeting hard. I think we all feel that in the pocket. My daughter was saying to me yesterday, oh, if only we were not taxed at the levels we are, and, you know, we'd all be so much better off financially. And yes, that's true. But of course, we must give to Caesar what is due to Caesar, to get all biblical on you for a moment. And then one of you is watching Fadil Adams on the stand at the Madlanga Commission, I'm sure, and laughing, saying, hello, Joanne, Fadil Adams is such a disappointment. With 1,500 Rand, anybody can get a small PC if they are serious about their work in Parliament. I know, I thought it was a bit of a lame excuse. And then one of you speaking about the issue of load reduction and load shedding.
14: And what the minister said about the load reduction being better than the load shedding doesn't make sense. At the end of the day, There's no electricity. This is the ANC at its best, you know. They changed all the names after 1994. If you have stolen, they say you have misappropriated. You are no longer a teacher, you're an educator. They just change names. What we want is the electricity, not sweet names here.
7: I like that. And I think the word we're looking for there is euphemism, right? This is what makes it sound so, you know, a little less harsh. I think when the term load shedding came out, right, we in news always talk about power cuts, right? I don't like using the word load shedding. I don't like using the term load reduction either, because these are just very kind ways of simply not presenting the picture as it actually is. And so it clouds, it obfuscates the reality of what is happening to people on the ground when you cut their power, right? And you're quite right, I think. I mean, load shedding, the only difference is they use the word load shedding. Government uses the word load shedding to refer to scheduled cuts, right? And load reduction to refer to unscheduled cuts. But essentially, you know, load shedding is a power cut. It is a planned power cut, and load reduction is an unplanned power cut more often than not. So, yeah, we like to tell it like it is here. Siyabonga in Boksburg is on the line to us. You want to talk about Eskom, Siyabonga. Good morning.
15: How are you?
7: I'm so well, thanks.
15: Sorry. Yeah.
7: So that's okay.
15: Me, yeah, the problem with Eskom, I think Eskom doesn't want to work with people. Long time ago, we had this thing of... what do they call it, a flat rate. So the problem with flat rate, they were not maintaining the flat rate due to people were not paying, and I can't watch someone not paying. So now they've introduced these things of smart meters. Why they don't take those smart meters and put flat rate whereby a person can pay maybe 500 per month for his electricity? Because now you can't compare someone who's working and not working. I can stay at home while me, I'm working, then someone is using my the electricity that I buy. That creates a situation whereby people fight at home because they don't pay electricity. And that's why they end up whereby they breach for electricity, and then they don't pay once, you see. So if Eskom could just work with people, things will be fine. And put flat rate, people will pay all the time.
7: It's yeah, better. I think that's what Tsepo Khadima was suggesting, Siyabonga, that they work on a flat rate of 87 cents per kilowatt hour for everyone.
15: That would be better, because now if people could pay 200 per house, everyone would get more money every month.
7: Yeah.
15: Than now they don't get anything. People do not pay like now. Over a year now.
7: Yeah,
15: it's been over a year, and it happens that the last minister they put in, it didn't last even a year. It exploded again. You see, now the problem is they don't maintain the ministers. That's why they will always explode.
7: Yeah.
15: Thank you.
7: Yeah. Thank you very much for that, Siyabonga. And you've drawn attention to an important issue, which is, I mean, we spoke about leaks in electricity, right? The electricity that is lost during transmission. But you're quite right. There are illegal connections as well. And the electricity infrastructure needs to be maintained. Siyabonga, Nati in Durban is on the line to us. Nati, good morning. Hi.
16: Good morning, SFM and the listeners. Excuse me, not from Devon. I'd like to tap in on the issue of load reduction and load shedding. Listen to the presenter saying the load reduction is the power cut. It's not actually true. It's both planned, except that load shedding is when we have an issue with generating capacity compared to the demand, where the demand exceeds what we can actually generate. And the load reduction is actually when we actually have the capacity to generate, but we are reducing the load because on those particular networks, we have an issue of illegal connections. And part of saving, whilst ESCOM or the municipality is attending to those people that can't pay electricity, and then they do the planned power cuts. So power cut is when we actually have network breakdowns, but on the reduction side, we are reducing the load so that we do not allow those people that are stealing electricity or timbering on electricity to continuously enjoy that, particularly around peak hours, the morning and in the afternoon. And that's where actually it happens. So
7: okay,
16: there is a difference. It's both planned power

0: areas are mostly affected as a result of illegal connections, people that are connecting themselves, people that are timbering on those particular networks. So it's all planned. There's nothing wrong with it, and it encourages customers to come out, to come forward to either Eskom or the municipality and start addressing timbering.
1: Okay, so Nati, just explain something else to me, please. If it's planned in the same way that what you call load shedding is planned, how is it different to load shedding?
0: The difference with load shedding is that with the load shedding, we have an issue in a generation power plant where we can't meet the demand, where the demand is, where they probably have failures in the power stations or some units in the power stations can't generate because of the fault, and now the system can't meet the demand.
1: Okay.
0: Whereas with the load reduction, the generation capacity is there, but the power cuts are planned because we need to, you know, control people that consume electricity for free as a result of timbering.
1: Okay, but Nati, you're not cutting off the people who are using illegal electricity only, right? You're cutting off all the people in that area.
0: Unfortunately.
1: So you've got a reason from it from your point of view, but what I'm saying is how it plays out in people's lives is that it's a power cut regardless. Right, I understand your reasoning for why Eskom does it and what the motivations are, but we're talking about the language around it and how it plays out in people's lives. Essentially, whether you are experiencing what Eskom calls load shedding, which is planned, or whether you're experiencing load reduction, you're still sitting in your home without power at a certain time. So it's a power cut.
0: It's a power cut.
1: Yeah.
0: It's all planned, and it's all power cuts to people. It's all power cuts
1: yes.
0: at the end of the day, but
1: yes.
0: except that there are no faults in the system.
1: Yes. Okay, that's a technical difference. But I'm talking about the way people are experiencing it.
0: It's actually technical. These things are engineering terms. Load reduction and load shedding.
1: Yes.
0: It's all reduction. People can actually go on Google or on AI, and then the definitions are there. It's all technical. And I understand why people get confused because it's technical jargon.
1: Yes. And quite frankly, it doesn't make a huge difference to their lives what the reasons are. The bottom line is they want to cook when they get home in the evening and they can't because the power's been turned off.
0: We understand around the issue of load shedding. Systems get faults from the power generation plants.
1: Yeah.
0: And then as a result, you know, we ought to do load shedding because if we don't, if we happen to have a case where now we are supplying something that can meet the demand, the entire power system can trip and we can be plunged into a blackout like it happened in Canada some years back in the 80s.
1: But Nati, you've got a massive reduction in power since people are moving to solar and other forms of renewable energy. And that's part of the reason. Nobody from Eskom actually wants to come out and say it. But the reason that there is greater electricity availability now is because a lot of people have switched to renewable energy, right?
0: That's not totally true. A lot of people are still dependent on...
1: A lot of people still are, but I'm saying you are supplying less. There's a surplus now because you're not supplying what you were before, because people have switched to other forms.
0: I'll agree with you, but the percentage is very small. But the issue
1: that it's making a difference.
0: The issue that we're talking about is around the issue of load reduction.
1: We've had that discussion, Nati. But thank you for your input there.
0: But what Eskom needs to do, however, is to actually be proactive. Don't do load reduction for 6 months, for a year. Do load reduction and attend to what needs to be attended to. Address the issue of people that are stealing electricity.
1: Yes, and, quite right. Oh, I've lost you there. I'm sorry. But I think you're right. I mean, if we could get Eskom to actually do its job and get rid of illegal connections, that would leave us with a lot of a lot more revenue from people who are paying. I'll take a last couple of voice notes, perhaps, on the cost of exportable electricity.
2: JJ, I just wanted to ask whether Eskom does export

0: power to our neighboring countries? And if so, how many watts, and what are the returns back to South Africa? Because I'm hearing there is now excess of power that is also produced by Eskom.
1: I mean, that's a great question. I seem to think in the back of my head that Eskom was actually exporting power to Southern Africa. And I believe that there are bilateral agreements. The South African power pool, comprises countries like Zambia, Eswatini, Lesotho, Mozambique, Botswana, Namibia, etc. And that it is sending electricity there. So, yeah, and there could be a greater surplus, by the way, if people who have already got that extra power are able to plug it into the grid. That indeed should even lower costs. But we'll continue having these conversations, and thank you for your wonderful contributions today. I'm going to wrap up the show there, and we'll do it all again tomorrow between 9 and 12. Let's get to that book reading now and then hand over to the fabulous Sakina Kamwendo for Update at Noon at 12. Take care. Bye-bye.
2: SFM presents another episode of the book The Invisible People by Phuthuma Nhleko, read by Simpiwe Kwana. Please note that the views expressed in this book are not that of the station. Listener's discretion is advised.
3: The Europeans ventured down the west coast of Africa. While the nearly thousand-year-old trans-Saharan gold trade picked up speed, this triggered a proto-scramble for Africa in the 1400s. In many cases, African leaders such as the ruler of Congo Kingdom, Nzingambemba, subsequently christened Alfonso I, initially opened their domains to Europeans as trading partners and equals, to the benefit of both sides, if only that had continued. Yet, despite their wealth, sophistication, connections across diverse regions, and influence on many other societies, we know relatively little of these pre-colonial African empires and their rulers, and they are largely absent from traditionally historical narratives. In Born in Blackness, American journalist and author Howard French illuminates the sophistication of these African kingdoms and empires, including their organizational structures, capacities, and resources. This enabled them to initially engage the Europeans on an equal footing, until the shrewdness of the Europeans and the unbridled greed of the African aristocratic class allowed further and further foreign incursions into the African interior. Zainab Badawi, the award-winning Sudanese British journalist and president of London University's School of Oriental and African Studies, SOAS, crisscrossed the continent interviewing historians, archaeologists, anthropologists, and storytellers to give a time to the rich and long history of the continent before Europeans ever set foot on it. Starting at the dawn of humanity, an African history of Africa sheds light on centuries of Africans' great kingdoms and rulers. Moreover, scant attention has been paid to how pre-colonial empires valiantly and, for a while, successfully fought colonial expansion. These empires resisted European forces' repeated incursions into African territories over long periods, starting with the Portuguese in the 15th century. In the early 19th century, for example, the Asante, who had conquered a vast territory closely matching present-day Ghana, fought multiple wars against the British, who were attempting to extend their stake on the African continent. The Asante were finally vanquished only in 1900, after more than a century of resistance. It is often forgotten that what put Europe ahead was its long practice of warfare. To quote historian Peter Frankopan, discussions about Europe in this period emphasize that the Enlightenment and the Age of Reason saw a coming of age where ideas of absolutism were replaced by notions of freedom, rights, and liberty. But it was Europe's entrenched relationship with violence and militarism that allowed it to place itself at the center of the world after the great expeditions of the 1490s. Africa lacked neither the desire to resist foreign domination nor the sophistication. Indeed, African history is replete with individual stories of ingenuity and resistance, such as King Jaja of Opobo. Born in 1821 in present-day Nigeria, Jaja, who was Igbo and had been enslaved by the local people as a child, later gained influence within the Bonny city-state in the Niger Delta, eventually becoming the founder and the king of a new sovereign settlement known as Opobo. Jaja was an industrious businessman. Shortly after the establishment of Opobo, he steered palm oil trade away from Bonny and succeeded in effectively monopolizing trade with European companies. He eventually began exporting his own palm oil to England, becoming the first Nigerian exporter of the product. Jaja of Opobo maneuvered global trade tides in his favor, accumulating wealth for himself and his territory until he was arrested and exiled by the British. These are the stories that should fill our history books. Africa's history is long. Slavery and colonization were horrific periods in our history, but as consequential as they were, we do not need to let them define us. To put timelines into perspective, 600 years of slavery and colonialism account for only about 10% of known African history. In addition, Africa's history is rich. The influence of ancient African civilization, from Egypt to pre-colonial empires such as Kush, Aksum, Asante, Mali, Songhai, and Great Zimbabwe, radiated far beyond their borders and shaped Western civilization. The modern dichotomies between Africa and Europe, black and white, break down in the ancient world. With them crumbles the hierarchical views of civilizations on which they are built. Why is this significant? First, it reminds us that history belongs to the victors. In addition, examining history through an African lens is a critical element of reclaiming a common African identity, which is essential if Africa is to successfully reposition itself by mid-century. Part of that identity, besides Africa's historical contributions to the modern civilization, is also tied to religion. Chapter 3, Religion. My paternal grandfather was a cobbler, but also a lay preacher and founder of a small church in the satellite township of Edumbe, then Paul Pietersburg in KwaZulu-Natal. I remember how he walked with an upright regal gait and wore his white dog collar every Sunday. He was a loyal adherent of the religious doctrine of John Wesley, and in later years, I came to understand that the influence of missionaries had led him to this particular schism of the Church of England, colloquially known as Ama Wesley in South Africa. Religion played a central role in my childhood. Most schools where black South Africans could aspire to receive a decent education had been denominational and run by missionaries, and the schools I later attended in Swaziland were no different. I remember the dreariness of having to listen to droning Sunday morning sermons, sitting on wooden benches without a back. My parents were Methodist, and we went to church every Sunday. During our holidays back in South Africa, we went to my grandfather's church and listened to his passionate preaching. Sunday morning church services and general worship to God is when racial integration was at its lowest in South Africa, just like in the United States. Undoubtedly, there was another passionate preacher addressing a whites-only congregation on the other side of town. Religion was a cornerstone of apartheid system, which drew its spiritual justification from the Dutch Reformed Church. itself a product of the Reformation and Protestant movement in Europe, transplanted in South Africa. Paul Petersbeck, established in 1888, was named after two of the founding fathers of the Afrikaner nation, Paul Kruger and Piet Joubert. During apartheid, black people in Paul Petersbeck were barred from entering certain small stores downtown and were only permitted to purchase goods through the window. On many occasions when we were there, my father would purchase the Sunday papers through the window. In Paul Petersbeck, his master's degree and his many other achievements, which made him a giant in my eyes, counted for zilch. Petty apartheid could instantly crush and belittle your gravitas if you were a member of the downtrodden caste. Religion still plays a large role in Africa today, with two of the three Abrahamic religions, Christianity and Islam, being especially prominent. Combined, these two religions account for over 80% of the institutionalized belief system in Africa, with Christians slightly outnumbering Muslims. Yet Africans often experience and continue to practice these religions as foreign imports. They tend to see Christianity, for instance, as a completely foreign religion and belief system that originated in Palestine, moved into Europe and then the Americas, and came into Africa through the European-led slave trade, colonization, and missionary expeditions. This chapter takes Christianity, especially that of Western Europe, as its case study. Nevertheless, much of what I write about Christianity's origins also applies to Islam. Being an Abrahamic religion too, it shares much of its early history with Christianity and Judaism. When dealing with ancient history, it is difficult to completely differentiate facts from myth, speculation from truth. Nevertheless, thinking through these theories is fruitful work, particularly when attempting to build a collective African worldview. A study of Egyptology and the origins of the Abrahamic religions suggests that, to some extent, these religions were influenced by earlier Egyptian beliefs. Some of the fundamental philosophies and mythologies of Christianity were in fact founded in Egypt by an African or Afro-Asiatic civilization. And the Christianity Africa inherited from Western colonization contains the cultural heritage of civilization that emerged in the Nile Valley thousands of years before the birth of the historical Jesus. Thousands of books have already been written on the origins of various religions. Being neither an academic nor a clergyman, I will not try to explain them in detail here. My objective is more modest: to demonstrate that the current conception of religion and identity has been so spectacularly muddled that some of its African aspects and origins are almost entirely obfuscated. So we need to better understand and appreciate that ancient African and Afro-Asiatic cultures to some extent formed the foundation of the Judeo-Christian and Abrahamic faiths. Egyptian theology, the mythology of Osiris' birth, death and rebirth, and the trinity of Ra, Osiris and Horus, who was also created through immaculate conception, offer particularly striking parallels, among many others. These concepts have permeated many subsequent religious belief systems. Ancient Egypt has often been seen as a footnote in the Bible, instead of the Bible partly arising out of the 5,000 years of Egyptian history. Centuries later, Ethiopian Christianity had a significant influence on Europe's Christian tradition, and the rise of Pentecostalism in the United States in the 19th century was heavily influenced by religious traditions that can be traced back to enslaved Africans.
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5: Without its artists? 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

0: It's after 12 o'clock on Wednesday, the 19th of August, 2026. A very warm welcome to Update at Noon here on SAFM. Leading the conversation, I'm Sakina Kamwendo. Coming up in the next hour.
1: I've been lying that there's something wrong with my laptop. That's the context that I provided. The little bit of proof that I had that it wasn't the first time and it wasn't the last time either. That's the context, Chairperson.
0: The National Coloured Congress leader and Member of Parliament, Fadil Adams, has started his testimony before the Madlanga Commission of Inquiry in Pretoria. And the CPUT has closed all campuses and student residences amid violent disruptions. Coming up in sport.
2: Not a great performance by the Proteas at the Hockey World Cup. We hear from Malcolm Marks, and I'll bring you another update on VAR.
0: And if you'd like to get in touch, you can write to us via SMS on 41391, or you can use our X platform, our handle at SABC News_radio, or send us a WhatsApp voice note on 082-692-3909. Well, these and more stories coming up on this Wednesday edition of Update at Noon. First, though, here's the latest news with Ondela Mbana.

0: Thank you, Sakina. On the top stories, consumer price inflation lowered in July, and Liberia agrees to take in more U.S. deportees. For SFM News, I am Ondela Mbana, and a very good day. Inflation has cooled to a five-month low on the back of lower food and fuel prices. Statistics South Africa's newly released data shows that food and non-alcoholic beverages fell to their lowest levels since 2010. This was on the back of lower rates on cereal products, maize meal, white bread and beef. Principal survey statistician at Stats SA, Jean-Pierre Terblanche, says the reduction in fuel prices also supported the lower inflation print.
1: The headline inflation rate cooled for the first time in 5 months, declining to 4.3% in July from 5% in June. The monthly increase in the consumer price index was 0.2%, down from 0.7% in June. The slowdown can be attributed to three main factors: softer inflation for food and non-alcoholic beverages, lower municipal tariff increases, and a decline in fuel prices. Food and non-alcoholic beverages declined to 0.9% in July. This is the lowest print for food and non-alcoholic beverages in more than 16 years.
0: Parliament's impeachment committee has confirmed receiving a letter from President Cyril Ramaphosa in which he's raised objections with its recommended evidence leader. The committee is busy with administrative work, including appointing an evidence leader and finalizing its terms of reference. This after the Western Cape High Court ruled that the committee's hearings must be put on ice. At its last meeting, the committee recommended in its correspondence to the Speaker, Togo Didiza, that advocate Thanda Zani Madonsela would be its evidence leader. Ramaphosa has cited two instances of conflict of interest. Parliament senior legal advisor Sue Ann Isaacs.
2: The Speaker has signed up on the political authorization for us to appoint an evidence leader, but subsequently late yesterday evening, we received a letter from the President, Mr. Ramaphosa, indicating that he has an objection to the person recommended by the committee to be appointed as evidence leader. As we received that letter quite late yesterday evening, we have not had time to apply our minds and discuss this further, but that is the development.
0: The National Coloured Congress Member of Parliament, Fadel Adams, says he respects the Madlanga Commission of Inquiry and its chairperson, Justice Mbuseli Madlanga. This after Adams was grilled about his previous testimony that he only became aware of correspondence from the commission in April this year. Justice Madlanga questioned Adams about how he could have forgotten about a notice related to his right of reply that was sent to him in October last year. Adams, who is testifying before the commission in Pretoria, cited demanding political responsibilities and the volume of emails he received as the reasons for forgetting.
3: You're the only man besides my father who's ever given me a beating. That's how much respect I have for this commission.
4: Now, thank you. not about me chastising you, no. but thank you for saying you take the commission seriously. Now, if you do, you receive an email in October 2025 telling you about the Rule 3 notice. You respond to it 11 days later. I will tell you now that it is hard to believe that you would forget about that communication.
0: Suspended police sergeant Fanny Nkosi's case has been postponed to the 15th of next month in the Pretoria North Regional Court. The aim of the postponement is to facilitate the disclosure of dockets. Nkosi, who was attached to the police's organized crime unit, was suspended in March. He was arrested after an SAPS task team raided his home in Pretoria North. The National Prosecution Authority spokesperson Lumka Mahanjana.
5: Fanny Nkosi appeared for his first appearance at the regional court here at the Pretoria North Magistrates Court. The matter was postponed to the 15th of September for the disclosure of the docket. This is very important for the state to disclose the docket to the defense before the trial commences so that the accused can thoroughly prepare for the trial.
0: Liberia has agreed to take in more than 1,000 third country deportees from the U.S. over the next year. It's one of the biggest deals that Washington has agreed so far as it continues to clamp down on illegal migration. An initial group of 20 is due to land tomorrow. Liberian officials say that their arrivals have been screened, with most having committed immigration-related offenses. Recapping the top story, inflation has cooled to a five-month low on the back of lower food and fuel prices. Statistics South Africa's newly released data shows that food and non-alcoholic beverages fell to their lowest levels since 2010. I'm Mondela Mbana for SFM News Headlines at 12:30.
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7: Well, thanks, Onela. Good afternoon, everybody. 10 minutes after 12. And thanks for being with us here on Update at Noon and watching, of course, the proceedings at the Madlanga Commission of Inquiry. And today is, of course, the testimony of the leader of the National Coloured Congress and Member of Parliament, Fadil Adams. And he is, of course, at the moment going through his statement that was submitted to the commission. But, of course, it started with a bit of a dressing down by the commission because of some of the utterances that Fadil Adams had made immediately after his very brief appearance last week, and just getting some of those details sorted out. And he is now reading through his statement, and so far has indicated through that that he received complaints about what was going on within crime intelligence, and also mentions the fact that he believes that the first security clearance by General Dumisani Khumalo was obtained fraudulently. So that's continuing at the moment. In the meantime, Parliament, the Impeachment Committee, is meeting to consider the draft terms of reference and the appointment of an evidence leader. You heard some of the latest developments around that in the news with Ondela. And then Parliament is also hosting a summit on gang violence, and we have some of our reporters watching those developments for us. Stats SA, they are to publish the July consumer price inflation. Economists expecting a moderate easing of the cost of living. And then a few court stories, including the suspended police sergeant Fanny Nkosi, that case being postponed in the Pretoria North High Court. The DJ Waras trial also back, as is the Usindiso matter in the High Court in Johannesburg. So as those some of the other stories, and also the Cape Peninsula University of Technology closing all its campuses, and it has ordered the immediate evacuation of student residences following continued violent disruptions. So those are some of the stories that we are watching. But right now, we're going to take you to the Madlanga Commission, and we'll take a quick break. And from there, we'll catch up with what's happening at the Bridget Mabandla Justice College.
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7: Well, day 162 of the Madlanga Commission. Let's take you there live now. The leader of the National Coloured Congress and Member of Parliament, Fadil Adams, appearing before the Commission, and evidence being led by Advocate Lee Siegels Ncube.
3: Makes no sense. I was also under the impression that when the President announced the establishment of the unit, it would have had an end date, because the mandate of a task team in general is specific, and that this unit, the PKTT, was not intended to become one of the more permanent structures of the SAPS. I therefore became concerned when I subsequently learned that the PKT was operating in the Western Cape, the Eastern Cape, Gauteng and elsewhere, as it is supposedly a KZN structure according to General Lieutenant General Mkhwanazi. During the course of my public duties, I became aware of allegations concerning the matter in which certain investigations involving the PKTT had been conducted, including allegations relating to investigative independence, the exercise of police powers, and the interaction between the PKTT and other components of SAPS. I was approached by two persons who I understand to be labor lawyers from Century City in Cape Town. They indicated that they had been commissioned to act on behalf of a SAPS member in a labor dispute in which General Dumisani Khumalo was cited as a respondent. A meeting was requested during which, this is between them and myself, excuse me, during which they alleged that they had been abducted by members of the PKTT and unlawfully taken to the Northwestern Province. They indicated that they had instituted a multi-million rand claim against the SAPS. They claimed that they had referred the matter to the police committee and that Ian Cameron wrote back to them in September in 2025 stating that this was within the mandate of IPED, but they have heard nothing since. I am able to provide further details concerning the persons that I met, but I have not included their identities in the statement in order to protect their anonymity. Please see Annexure FAA6. I'm just thinking if you could not, at a later stage, flag that WhatsApp, because I don't think I scratched out a telephone number.
10: Well, thank you. You, sir.
3: My concerns intensified when information came to my attention, suggesting that I myself had become the subject or interest of members of the PKTT. At that stage, I had not been informed of the precise nature of the investigation involving me, nor had I been furnished with formal documentation explaining why the PKTT had become involved. Upon receiving further information that the PKTT was allegedly seeking my arrest, I did not avoid law enforcement authorities or try or seek to frustrate any investigation. On the contrary, I instructed my legal representation to engage with the relevant authorities and ascertain whether a warrant, in fact, had been issued, the nature of the allegations against me, and the jurisdiction within which those allegations arose. My intention throughout was to cooperate with any lawful process while ensuring that my constitutional rights were respected. Correspondence was accordingly addressed to senior officials within the SAP seeking clarity concerning the reported warrant and requesting engagement with my legal representatives. I expressly indicated that should a lawful warrant exist, I was prepared to present myself through appropriate legal processes rather than necessitating an operational arrest. Please see Annexure FAA7. The response that followed and the subsequent execution of the warrant are dealt with in greater detail later in the statement. My first concern was that when I am in Parliament or when I'm participating in parliamentary oversight processes, I am protected by parliamentary privilege. My presence there recognizes me as part of a constitutional institution. The events that subsequently unfolded, including the execution of my arrest, my transportation to KZN, the attempted seizure of my property and the manner in which the investigation was conducted significantly heightened my concerns regarding the conduct of certain members of the PKTT. Those matters are not advanced as proof of institutional misconduct, but they confirmed, in my view, the execution of threats that had previously been made against me. They are described because they form part of my direct personal experience and are relevant to the issues that the Commission has been established to investigate. Upon receiving bail, I discussed with various police officers residing in the Western Cape. Upon receiving bail, I discussed my arrest with various police officers residing in the Western Cape. I was informed that the PKTT had allegedly not informed the Western Cape Provincial Commissioner at the time, Lieutenant General Patikile, or any of his subordinates of my impending arrest. Please say Annexure FAA8. It appeared to me that in terms of SAPS protocol, it would have been logical and cost-effective for an accused person to appear at the nearest lower court for determination of bail. This was denied to me. Instead, I was transported in the back of a police van with no protective covering. They literally took off the side covering in a Schedule 6 storm that lasted approximately 8 hours. Commissioners, just so you understand what I'm saying, when I was arrested in Pelican Park, I was told that they would take me to Grassy Park Police Station, which is up the road. I asked if I could only fetch a pair of socks and something to put on, because I had a very thin sweat on. They escorted to my parliamentary house. I took socks, I took shoes, and I put on a slight hoodie because the weather was very overcast, anticipating that they're going to take me to Grassy Park. The medication that I take every day, I thought my wife would bring it to Grassy Park. I was taken to KZN. It was the worst storm Cape Town had experienced in probably 10 years. I was swimming in the back of that van, and I'm waiting for my lawyer who represented me at my first appearing to send the photo that they took of me in the police house so you can see how swollen my shoulder was. I just want to give you context of my arrest. The trip to Cape Town to KZN took approximately, I'm saying 30 hours, but I think it was less. I think I'm exaggerating there. The brigadier, Mate, told the media that I was transported this way because it was cost effective. But I have parliamentary flights available to me that I could have made use of. And Brigadier Mate does not tell the media that four vehicles took me to KZN. In terms of diesel alone, I mean, I'm not a drug dealer. I'm not a shooter. It was unnecessary for that. It was excessive. It was literally used to create a narrative. The events that occurred on 5 May 2026 are detailed in the criminal case that I intend to pursue and which is due to be addressed when I appear in the Pinetown Magistrate Court on August 2026. During this period, I became aware of matters concerning the relationship between the PKTT, crime intelligence, senior police management, and other investigative structures.
10: Mr. Adams, so during which period? You say during this period. What period?
3: From the time of my arrest to present, sorry. Okay. Those matters reinforced my belief that concerns were regarding accountability, oversight, and the proper exercise of investigative powers warranted careful and independent examination by the competent authorities. In my view, independence within policing structures is being compromised by Lieutenant General Kumalo serving as both the head of crime intelligence and the head of the PKTT. Likewise, Lieutenant General Mkwanazi is the head of organized crime and the provincial commissioner of KwaZulu-Natal. In my view, the duality of these roles compromises investigative independence and creates an opportunity for abuse of process. I regard my own arrest as an example of what I believe may constitute such an abuse of power. It is my understanding that special task teams previously reported directly to the provincial commissioners. It is important that I make my position clear. I do not contend that every member of the PKTT has acted improperly or that every investigation undertaken by the unit was unlawful. Nor do I suggest that the mere fact that I became the subject of an investigation establishes a proper motive, an improper motive. My concerns relate to identifiable justification, action and events which, in my respectful view, justify scrutiny by independent oversight bodies that now fall within the factual matrix before this commission. I have, wherever possible, preserved the documentary record relating to my engagement with the PKTT. That record includes correspondence between my legal representatives and SAPS, court documents, official communications, email, and other material generated before, during, or after my arrest. These documents provide an objective chronology of which my oral evidence may be tested. The purpose of the chapters that follow is therefore not to invite the Commission to draw broad conclusions regarding the PKTT as an institution. Rather, I tend to deal sequentially with the principal events that inform my concerns, including the information that I received, the steps that I took, the responses I followed, my arrest and detention, and the subsequent developments that are relevant to the Commission's terms of reference. I respectfully invite the Commission to assess these events, not in isolation, but against the documentary record, the evidence of other witnesses, and the objective chronology that emerges from the materials placed before it. My evidence is directed at assisting the Commission to establish that chronology and to understand the basis upon which I inform my concerns that I subsequently reported through lawful and official channels. I respectfully request that the Commission consider the validity and circumstances of my arrest, having regard to the documentary evidence before it, including evidence which is objective rather than subjective. I submit that such evidence may assist the Commission in determining whether there was operational bias or predetermined intention to punish me by members of the PKTT in relation to my criminal case concerning alleged misconduct against persons associated with Lieutenant General Mkwanazi.
10: Okay, the next topic, interaction with the Inspector General of Intelligence.
11: Thank you, Advocate Commissioners. I was contacted by the Office of the IGI in November of 2024 during my efforts to have my criminal cases investigated by SAPS.
10: Can I just ask you who contacted you from the office?
11: It was a woman, but I do not remember her name, Advocate. I sat with this. I actually can't tell you what her name is, but it was a female.
10: Okay. Was it Governor?
11: No, it was not. I only met Advocate Governor at a later stage. It was not her. At least I don't think it was her. Before she comes in and said it was her, I doubt it was her.
10: Okay, continue. It's just clarification.
11: An inquiry was made about the cases that I had lodged and asked whether I would attend the offices in Pretoria because the department had an interest in the cases that I had lodged with the SAPS. During the same week, I visited the IGI's office, where I spent some time explaining the nature of my concerns.
10: Can I ask you, who did you meet with at the IGI's office?
11: I was met at the gate by a young lady, again, whose name I don't remember. She took me to a room where the IGI was sitting having coffee. He told me that Advocate Governor would be there in a few minutes. He asked me to sit down, and he asked me a little bit of what was I had. And then Advocate Governor came. He handed me over to Advocate Governor, and he left.
10: So you met with Advocate Governor and...
11: And the IGI, and the IGI. Mr. Faisal?
4: Yeah.
10: And that was during the same week, meaning the same week as the week when they contacted you?
11: Yes, Advocate.
10: Okay.
11: The IGI referred me to Advocate Governor, who I understood to be a member of his staff. I handed the relevant information to her and subsequently returned to Cape Town. A few months later... On 28 March, I emailed the IGI regarding the status of the investigation as previously referred to in Annexure FAA4. The IGI advised me that his report had been completed and provided to the Minister of Police at the time, Minister Mkunu. Having regard to the nature of the allegation and the specialized oversight functions entrusted to the IGI, I considered it both appropriate and necessary to refer relevant information to that office rather than attempting to investigate related matters myself. My engagement with the IGI was undertaken in good faith and through lawful channels. My purpose was not to obtain political advantage or to influence any investigation. Rather, it was to place information before the statutory authority entrusted by Parliament with oversight of the intelligence services and to permit that office to determine whether further investigation was warranted. So that you understand where I was at that time. I, at the time, did not know that the IGI had oversight over crime intelligence. I thought that was the mandate of SAPS. So that was explained to me on the date.
10: And can I just ask you, in that November 2024, did you engage with anyone else from the IGI?
11: No, ma'am. It was Ms. Governor and Mr. Faisal. I've never spoken to anyone else from the IGI.
10: Okay, continue.
11: In support of my referral, I provided such information and documentation as was then available to me. I regard the IGI as the appropriate institution to assist allegations relating to intelligence structures because that office possesses investigative powers, access to classified information as authorized by law, and statutory responsibility that I as a member of Parliament do not possess. My role was confined to reporting information, providing documentation where available, and cooperating with oversight processes. During the course of my investigation with the IGI, of my engagement with the IGI, I became aware that aspects of the matters referred to me were receiving official consideration. I regarded that development as confirmation that the issues I had raised warranted examination by a competent oversight authority. I do not, however, suggest that the existence of such engagement constitutes proof of the allegations that were subject to my referral. Those matters remain to be determined of the evidence available to the relevant authorities. Certain developments concerning the work of the IGI subsequently became matters of public record, including litigation and official proceedings relating to the independence of the office and allegations of interference with its investigations. I refer to those matters only insofar as they provide context for my own interactions with the Office of the IGI and the chronology of events described in the statement. I do not rely upon those proceedings as proof of the allegations that I reported.
10: Then the next topic, various allegations made about me by witnesses at the Madlanga Commission. The first is Lieutenant General Nkwanazi.
11: Thank you, Advocate. Thank you, Commissioners. Prior to the events described below and the press conference held by Lieutenant General Nkwanazi, I have never had a personal or social or professional relationship with him. I admired him and I held him in high regard. When I watched the press conference held by Lieutenant General Nkwanazi on 6 July 2025, at which he made various claims to the South African public concerning alleged collusion and criminality within the SAPS, reference was made to a politician who he claimed was interfering in SAPS affairs. Following the press conference, my phone was inundated with messages from people asking me whether this guy was planning a coup. The manner in which the press conference appeared to me was highly militaristic, including the presence of masked armed men standing behind him. It reminded me of the manner in which Captain Ibrahim Traore of Burkina Faso appeared during the period surrounding his coup. I was extremely concerned that a provincial commissioner had made allegations of this nature rather than the national commissioner, particularly having regard to the SAPS national instruction and policy relating to the media, including SAPS national instruction 5 of 2017, entitled Media Communication in the South African Police Services. At the ad hoc committee, the National Commissioner confirmed that Lieutenant General Nkwanazi had indeed approached him and that he had given him permission to raise the issue and hold the press conference. The National Commissioner indicated, however, that Lieutenant General Nkwanazi had exceeded the permission in respect of what he said and that an inquiry was still intended.
7: Well, we quickly need to update you with headline news and a few other things, and then we will return you to the Madlanga Commission.
0: Thank you, Sakina. On the news headlines, Parliament's Portfolio Committee on Police has begun its inquiry into gang-related violence with a summit which it describes as solutions-based. The case of the alleged mastermind in the murder of Warwick DJ Wara Stock has been postponed to the 18th of next month in the High Court in Johannesburg, and inflation has cooled to a five-month low on the back of lower food and fuel prices. Statistics South Africa's newly released data shows that food and non-alcoholic beverages fell to their lowest levels since 2010. A full update follows at the top of the hour.
6: Economic news on SAFM. Facts and figures you can count on.
7: That's a Wednesday. We're joined by Andre Brunk, investment strategist at EPSA Investments. Good afternoon, Andre.
12: Good afternoon, Sakina. So global equity markets have been under quite a bit of pressure this week. We've seen those discussions between the US and Iran reaching some sort of stalemate. So seeing oil prices rising on the back of this, Brent crude now trading above that $90 per barrel mark. And market participants becoming, you know, increasingly more concerned with energy supply disruptions and how a prolonged period of elevated oil prices could impact the global economy. So we are seeing that impacting risk appetite. So on the back of that, so the S&P 500 in the U.S. losing about 0.7% yesterday. In today's session, the Nikkei 225 leading losses dropping more than 3%. Shanghai 50, UK FTSE 100 also in the red. But actually seeing the Euro Stoxx 50 managing to stay in the green, albeit recording fairly muted returns. And then on the local front, if we look at the all share, also slightly positive, being supported by banks, telecoms, healthcare and technology stocks, but really seeing resources and consumer stable sectors weighing a bit on performance. In terms of the local economy, of course, the inflation print came out today, so quite a positive read there, coming in softer than consensus estimates and easing to about 4.3% on a year-on-year basis from that 5% that we saw last month, predominantly coming on the back of softer fuel prices over the month of July. But as we have seen, you know, this is quite a temporary positive because the conflict in the Middle East is continuing and we're continuing to see quite a bit of volatility in those global oil prices. Aside from fuel, seeing food prices also easing over the month, particularly owing to declines in meat and cereal products. Core inflation coming in slightly higher at 4.2% on a year-on-year basis, but importantly, housing and utilities, which is the largest contributor there, actually easing over the period. And then for the remainder of the week, we'll be focusing on geopolitics, any developments there in the Strait of Hormuz, and we'll also be looking out for the minutes from the Federal Reserve Bank's last meeting to give us some insights on how policymakers are thinking about the current inflation environment and impact on economic growth.
7: Thanks so much, Andre. Andre Brunk is investment strategist at APSA Investments.
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7: Well, hello there.
14: How's it? Let's get into the hockey. Men's Hockey World Cup and the women's on the go. Today, England take on Wales in the men's competition. They've just started. Pakistan against India, France against Germany, and Belgium take on Malaysia. South Africa beaten 4-0 by Ireland yesterday. Proteas finished bottom of their group. They will play for 9th to 16th classification playoffs. In the women, Chile up against Australia, Argentina against Scotland, USA against Germany, and the late game is the Netherlands against Japan. South African women's team also lost their second match. Yesterday, they were beaten 6-1 by India. They'll advance to the lower placing playoffs as well. Premiership match coming up today, 7:30. It's Sundowns against Gallants, wrapping up round 3 of the Premiership. Here's Sundowns defender Grant Kakana.
15: I think the preparations are going well. We started on a good note. You know, there's a lot of positives that we've been doing, and it's just about us building. So we're quite ready for the first game of the season. Our first home game. And we just want to urge the supporters, you know, to come in numbers, come early. We obviously have a few surprises for them. Our slogan this year is also just, as Masandawana, to keep on rising. So, yeah, we're looking forward to Wednesday's game.
14: Springbok hooker Malcolm Mark says the world champions expect a massive battle in the scrums when they meet the All Blacks in the first test in Johannesburg on Saturday. Mark says the men in green have been working hard on the breakdown.
16: Working really hard at the things that we need to improve on, and obviously bearing in mind the small things that they do around the breakdown, obviously looking at this opportunity for us as well. We've worked really hard at it the past week and last week, so we'll see how the weekend goes if I'm selected.
14: Some test cricket for you. India winning the first test against Sri Lanka by 165 runs. Sri Lanka dismissed for 206, chasing 372. And the first test between Pakistan and England has just started. England chose to field first. Good decision. Pakistan 6 for the loss of 2 already. Joe Root's been roped in as the captain again.
17: I don't think there's a huge amount that we need to change. I think it's small things that will make a big difference. And it's not about ripping it up. I think it's about keeping a lot of the good stuff that we've been doing for a period of time and that Ben and Baz built for a long while, but making small adjustments that in-game will make a big difference. So giving clarity to the group on what that looks like and then putting into place over and over again.
14: Nick Kyrgios has been provisionally suspended from tennis. He's tested positive for cocaine. He submitted the sample during the Mallorca Open on the 22nd of June. He was the former world number 13. He's been provisionally suspended external since the 14th of August. The Tennis Integrity Agency said Kyrgios could appeal against the provisional suspension, but he hasn't done so yet. In a post on Instagram, he said he made a huge mistake and takes full responsibility for it. Staying with tennis, Venus Williams has been given a wild card to the US Open singles. She's 46 years old. She first played in New York 29 years ago. She reached the final on her singles debut in 1997. Venus won 2 of her 7 Grand Slam titles at Flushing Meadows. That was 2000-2001. 2017 champion Sloane Stephens has also got direct entry into the main draw. Begins on Sunday, the 30th of August. And a quick update on the VAR saga is that there's no real update. No statements from SAFA nor the sports ministry. Just a reminder that costs are between 40 and 82 million rand in total set of procurement investment. There's operational costs of about 70,000 rand per month. Cash in Sport is a sports business research, analytics and advisory platform. The director is Nkobile Ndlovu.
18: 20 million has been paid from the ministry. It's essentially the ministry opening the doors to say we will keep SAFA accountable for this implementation of VAR. My personal opinion is that it should never have been sent to SAFA in the first place, because the ministry shouldn't be paying for VAR. It's not a ministry tool. It's a SAFA, and it's a football tool that football will use, and it has to be paid for by football, not the ministry. If football wants to ask the ministry for funding and they say we will pay that money back or it will be garnished from our ministerial funding going forward, that's fine. But they can't have the ministry pay for it and then use it in football. That doesn't make it. It doesn't work, because ultimately the ministry doesn't run football.
14: I had a long chat with Nkobile, and I'll be playing little bits until we hear from SAFA and from the minister.
7: All right, perfect.
14: Say goodbye.
7: Bye.
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7: Right, we're going to return you now to the Madlanga Commission of Inquiry, and the National Coloured Congress leader, Fadil Adams, is testifying before the commission today.
11: Kwanazi said, I should go to Portsmouth Prison and sit there for a while so that I can learn something. I regard such a statement by a high-ranking police officer as deeply concerning. In my view, allowing a senior police officer to make statements of this nature is indicative of a failure by SAPS to hold its members to the required standards. I have made a statement that is deemed to be non-parliamentary and I get docked my salary. This man runs amok. He's a law unto himself. In my view, Lieutenant General Mukwanazi's conduct demonstrates an attitude that he is above the rule of law and that he may make statements without appropriate restraint or accountability. I further contend that such conduct is inconsistent with the standards of discipline expected from a senior police officer. Allegations concerning my complaint to SAPS. Lieutenant General Mukwanazi advised the Commission that the complaints which I filed on SAPS were based on information that lacks substantive criminal elements and that I had encroached upon internal police procedures over which I had no jurisdiction. This allegation is denied. Furthermore, Lieutenant General Mukwanazi, to comment upon the contents of my complaints, he must have, in my view, had case of my criminal case dockets. He is, after all, the Provincial Commissioner of KwaZulu-Natal. I therefore ask how he had sight of case dockets in Cape Town and Gauteng, particularly given the concern raised about his own security clearance. This, in my view, illustrates a broader problem within the SAPS, where case information may be circulated with what I regard as an informal SAPS network or cabal with the effect of protecting those who are supposed, who themselves are accused of corruption. I just want to, before I move on to the next the next heading, commissioners, and just ask you to understand, as someone who loses people daily, and when I tell you I

0: if you were a taxi driver and you didn't have PDP. That is what they've reduced the South African Police Service to. Now when you find out that out of the 9 provincial commissioners, only 2 have clearance, we understand why our children are dying like flies. Where was I? Allegations concerning I was just teasing our advocate. Allegations concerning classified reports and the Secret Service account. The Lieutenant General Mukwanazi alleges that I received and I shared classified reports concerning internal SAPS vetting and the Secret Service account of slush fund, therefore compromising the KwaZulu-Natal political killings task team by exposing its operational funding and vehicle procurement. This allegation is denied. The information available to me indicated an alleged contravention of the Public Finance Management Act. If Lieutenant General Mukwanazi is aware that I possess classified documents and believes that I acted unlawfully, he should have laid a charge at the nearest police station rather than threaten me. Instead, he elects to make public statements against me in the South African media concerning my alleged exposure of corruption, which of his own version he's known about for many years. This is a serious question to me. Everything is known about Chairperson. Chairman Mukwanazi never opened a single case. He indicated that I was being used. That may be his belief, and it in fact may be true, but it does not make the information that I brought to the relevant authorities irrelevant. Allegations that I am a conduit for a criminal cartel. Lieutenant General Mukwanazi alleges that I am a conduit for criminal cartel seeking to weaken the South African Police Service. This allegation is denied and it is false. It has been made without substantiation, in my view, in the same manner several other statements made by Lieutenant General Mukwanazi, which have not been properly tested. And I really hope this commission is going to. I thought the PKTT was coming again. On the contrary, Lieutenant General Mukwanazi publicly claimed that fellow generals were innocent, as if he possessed authority equivalent to that of a judicial officer. You see, Judge, when I tell you my evidence is not a conviction, that's because it's not a conviction, it's an allegation. For a general to come on TV and say this one is innocent, he's told the courts that we no longer need them. The investigators will decide. I find this particularly concerning because a magistrate, that statement of Mukwanazi, that General Mukwanazi, that they were innocent, it's concerning to me because a sober magistrate had, on the available evidence, found sufficient grounds to issue an arrest warrant. General Mukwanazi, instead of making allegations against me, should perhaps explain to this commission if he is in actual fact the conduit for Mr. Timmy Marimutu, a known criminal who he is alleged to have a close relationship with. There are in fact allegations that General Mukwanazi has interfered in the arrest of Mr. Marimutu, and it is a fact that Mr. Marimutu's wife has worked in crime intelligence as a police colonel, her first job in the province of KZN, where General Mukwanazi is the provincial commissioner. Now, Chairperson, I assume that Mrs. Marimutu worked in crime intelligence under the tutelage of General Dumasani Khumalo. If crime intelligence cannot understand that a wife of a convicted criminal and alleged drug dealer is heading a department, then I am concerned, Chief. Response to paragraph 3, 1.3 of the rules of notice. Am I jumping the gun? I'm sorry, my control issues are taking over.
1: No, that's fine. This is the response to the Rule 3 notice. Do you want to proceed with that?
0: Yeah, this is the part where I get in trouble, but yeah. Just before I move on to the Lieutenant General Mukwanazi does allege that I am a conduit for a criminal cartel and that I am trying to weaken the SAPS. The SAPS has weakened the SAPS, Chief. Not me. My response to paragraph 1.3 on the Rule 3 notice. In paragraph 1.3
1: of the... It is really a repeat of what you've said.
0: Then I will not insist to read it, Advocate.
1: Can you then go to the next topic on page 43, IDAC?
0: Thank you, Advocate. Thank you, Commissioners. Just give me one second.

0: My phone's off. I am extremely concerned and shocked about allegations of impropriety at the Independent Director Against Corruption concerning the investigation and concerning the investigating director herself. If these allegations are proven true, I submit that the persons responsible should face the full force of the law. The performance and attitude of IDAC members during the testimony before the Commission was extremely disconcerting and leaves much to be desired for an organization of such importance. The blame shifting, the innuendo, backstabbing conduct that I regard as treacherous and personal grievances reveal point, to my view, to a seriously dysfunctional organization. In my view, the conduct disclosed during the testimony raises serious questions about whether some members of IDAC are capable of fulfilling their responsibilities. I respectfully hope that the Commission will make serious recommendations concerning those members whose conduct warrants such consideration.
1: Then, response to IDAC witnesses on page 44.
0: Thank you, Advocate. Thank you, Commissioners. I am not able to comment fully on the various statements made by Head of IDAC, Advocate Johnson, because the matter is under investigation and I do not wish to prejudice the criminal case that is being investigated.
1: Which case were you referring to?
0: I laid a criminal case against IDAC, Advocate. I've got the case number on my phone. Can I give it to you during the lunch break?
1: No, that's fine. You say IDAC. IDAC itself, the institution.
0: I laid a case against the members of IDAC.
1: Which members?
0: Dylan Perumal. Brian Pariachi, but I did request that the institution itself, but those were the two names, because at the time when I laid the case, I hadn't really heard Andrea Johnson say very much yet at the time. But I did open a case against them for the way in which my case is being handled, for the fact that they came on national TV to discuss the merits of a case that was sub judice, which my attorney told me was totally wrong. So I have laid a case against them. Amongst the things that happened is I was recorded by an advocate. I do not recall giving her permission to do it, or maybe I did, but I don't recall it. The advocate comes here and discusses the content of that recording, which in my view is privileged. Not that I have a problem with what she said, but because I want the whole two-hour recording to be played here, Chief, because you must hear what she said. You must. But like I say, there are certain issues where perhaps you must guide me, Commissioner. As you've learned in our first session, I'm not a lawyer. Perhaps you must guide me.
1: Okay.
0: So based on the issues raised before the Commission, I respond as follows. I relied upon the IDAC official responsible for my commissioning process. Any administrative irregularities were outside my control and do not affect the truthfulness of my evidence. I submitted my complaint when requested. Decisions concerning the registration of a docket were made by investigators, not me. My role was limited to reporting information that I believe warranted investigation. Decisions to investigate and arrest relied entirely with the IDAC and its prosecutors. Questions concerning document management or record keeping should be directed to the investigators responsible for maintaining the relevant files. I appeared before the authorities as a complainant because I believe that I possessed information concerning alleged wrongdoing. I provided information truthfully and in good faith. I did not direct the information, decide where a docket should be opened, whether a docket should be opened, determine how affidavits were processed, or decide whether an arrest should be made. Any administrative issues concerning the commissioning, filing, or handling of any affidavit should fall within the responsibility of the investigating authority. I stand by the substance of the information I provided and will continue to cooperate with any lawful inquiry. I believe my legal right as a member of parliament, as a citizen, to report information that I believe warranted investigation. Whether to investigate or prosecute was a decision for IDAC and the prosecuting authorities. I had no control when investigators opened a docket. My role ended with providing the information requested from me. Whether my complaint fell within IDAC's legal mandate was for IDAC to determine. I was entitled to submit information. I was not responsible for interpreting the law on behalf of IDAC. I expect investigators to independently verify everything that I report. The investigative decisions was theirs alone. I supplied information that I believed to be accurate. It was never my role to determine whether sufficient evidence existed for arrest or prosecution. Reporting suspected wrongdoing is not the same as directing arrest. Those decisions were made independently by investigators and prosecutors. Once I provided my statements, responsibility for safeguarding, managing and presenting those statements rested with IDAC. I humbly request that the commission should perhaps request the chain of custody of my submitted affidavits from IDAC.
1: You may proceed, Ms.
0: Drushanta Ransom Sammy, IDAC prosecutor. I confirm that Advocate Rushanta Ransami was a member of the IDAC personnel who I met on 6 January to sign my A1 statements. I wish to respond to comments made by Advocate Ransami in a testimony, which in my view may have no bearing on the criminal case that I opened with the subs. I stated upfront that when I met Advocate Ransami, she introduced herself to me as an advocate. It was a one-off meeting and I've not seen her since. I now understand from her own testimony before this commission that she is not an advocate. She is in actual fact a lawyer. Now, Chairperson, if she's brave enough to hand her whole recording over, the first words to me are, I'm Advocate Drew Ransami.
2: My understanding, though, is that within the NPA, they are given or assigned the proposition of advocate, just as a position, not so much whether she is admitted as an advocate or as an attorney. That's my understanding.
0: Okay, Justice, if that's the answer, then I 100% accept it. Okay, I'm just going to move on from the next point.
1: I think you must read it into the record.
0: Must I read it into the record?
1: Yes, I regard the distinction as important because notwithstanding what the Chair said, you regarded, she did give the same explanation that the Chair is giving.
0: No problem, Advocate. I just thought the Chair was just correcting me because...
1: Okay.
0: I regarded the distinction as important because I was led to believe that she had the title of Advocate. Insofar as she took the time to explain her professional status to the Commission, I believe she did not exercise the same degree of circumspection when she interacted with me. I was extremely surprised to hear from her testimony before the Commission that our conversation had been recorded. I do not believe, Chairperson, she requested my permission as the whistleblower and person providing the information to record the conversation. I absolutely do not recall her asking that question. I do remember that there was a cell phone on that table which was untouched for that whole 2 hours, if I think about it. What concerns me further is a recollection of the events of the day which I met with the IDAC staff. I deal below with my response to various statements made by Advocate Ransami. Now, Chairperson, it's just here that I'm a little bit afraid because this issue is under investigation, but I'm going to try to assist the Commission as far as I can. The issues raised by Advocate Ransami include 2 different versions of my statements. The authenticity of my S27, the inaccuracy of IDAC's record keeping, the integrity of evidence presented in court and to the Commission, the handling of the interview process, the 2-month delay allegedly involving an opening a case before I came to IDAC, and my possession of the documents. Chairperson, I only gave 1 account in my interview. Anything that happens after that, Chairperson, that is not my business. Any later differences between documents should be explained by those responsible for preparing and preserving the records. The accuracy and custody of investigation records are matters for IDAC. Once I presented my information, I had no control over how those documents were stored or preserved. I attended the interview in good faith and answered every question from the investigators as honestly as I could. Any inconsistencies in the investigation, in the investigators' documents, should be addressed to the investigators and not to me. I opened criminal cases at Grand Central Police Station in Cape Town 2 days after receiving the documents. The case numbers are 1653 of 10, 2024, 1651 of 10, 2024, and 165 of 10, 2024. After not receiving...
1: Sorry, Mr. Adams, when you say after receiving the documents, which documents are you referring to?
0: I'm referring to the documents that I picked up in my office that came
1: through. On your office floor.
0: After not receiving a satisfactory response from the Western Cape Police and on the advice of the late General Andre Lincoln, former head of the anti-gang unit, who I regularly consulted on police matters, I proceeded to Johannesburg to open cases concerning the same matters in another province. Now, Chairperson, I just wish to draw your attention to this. Before I go to Joburg, if my dockets are not stolen, I got no business in Joburg. And if I have no business in Joburg, I would never have heard of IDAC. And that to me, Chairperson, is the part that I trust me when I tell you, I know you don't miss anything, but I think South Africa is missing. That if those dockets are not stolen, which is what they were, I've got no business with IDAC. I opened criminal cases at 2 police stations, namely Orlando Police Station, under case numbers 4310-2024, 4410 44/10/2024, 45/10/2025, and Langlaagte Police Station under case number 8711/2024. Upon my return to Cape Town, I reported what I regarded as possible impropriety concerning the handling of my criminal cases and the possibility that the investigations were being compromised or deliberately silenced. I emailed the Minister of Police as reflected in Annexure FAA11, in which I raised my concerns regarding the potential compromise of the investigation. Now, Commissioners, you know when Jerome Kwanazi came to the ad hoc committee, he was the last one to speak. And what he said is, I submitted an email to the Minister at 6:30 in the morning, which is not unusual for me because when I go to Parliament, I'm there before 6. But within an hour, the minister had responded. I regard that as service delivery. However, the truth of the matter is that I sent the minister the first email regarding my complaints 10 days earlier. The email the minister responds to is the second one. And that is also what is not being told. Please say FAA11. The minister did not wake up before he had breakfast and responded to my email. I had sent an email almost 2 weeks prior saying, Minister, something's happening here. He didn't respond to my email, which is why I initially thought the minister's part of the cover-up as well. And I apologize to the minister now. I emailed the Minister of Police as reflected in Annexure FAA11, in which I raised my concerns regarding the potential compromise of Redress Authority. The then Minister of Police's office directed my complaint to the IDAC on the same day of the second email. Prior to this, I had not known what the mandate of IDAC was or know any person working at IDAC. Advocate Ramsamy also states under oath that she advised me that I'm in possession of the documents, that me being in possession of the documents was a criminal offense. She has admitted that she recorded the entire conversation of my meeting with IDAC, and because I am confident in my truth, I implore this commission to request that recording and play it before the nation. Many things were said, including a claim from Advocate Ransami that she had to flee KZN because of an investigation into SAPS and out of fear of Lieutenant General Kumalo. That, Chairperson, is in the recording. I ask that you subpoena that recording because I've emailed IDAC, I've asked for the recording, they've not responded. We have attempted to obtain the recording made by Advocate Ramsamy to prove the lie she talks to about me. The strength of the cases I laid amongst other things. Now, Chairperson, after we're finished with my statements, my A1s, after commissioning it, after having handed the evidence that was given, that I had given to, I think I gave it to Rupeshu because I think Peruma was busy on the phone. I think I may be wrong. Mr. Rupeshu rather, because Mr. Peruma was on the phone, I think. I went down, I went to smoke. I came back up and she says to me, we have enough to move on 2 cases immediately. That will be in the recording as well, Chairperson. So I'm confused when she comes here. Says to you she recorded the meeting, but says to you in the words of Mr. Rupeshu that I gave him 4 calls. And I'm offended by that because the meeting went well. She further stated that it was very strange that there were no cameras in the corridor of my parliamentary office that could show who placed the documents under my door, and that she found it highly improbable that this is how I received the documents. I again refer to the commission. Please, commissioners, get that recording. I, Chairperson, did not apply for that office that I received. Parliament issued me with a key. The fact that that camera right there does not reach my office as far as I can see, because when I look out the door, I can't see the camera. She asked me, is there a camera above your door? I said, and it's on the recording, it doesn't cover my office.
3: On that note, we have to leave it. And that is, of course, the evidence. And still at this point, going through his statement deposed before the Madlanga Commission, the leader of the National Coloured Congress, Fadil Adams, who is appearing today. Well, that's it from us. Thanks to the production team. Thanks, everyone, for listening in. Here's Ondela Mbana with your news at 1.

0: Thank you, Sakina, and the team on the top stories. Impeachment committee to obtain legal advice on Ramaphosa letter, and Angelique Kidjo to receive a star on the Hollywood Walk of Fame. For SFM News, I'm Onda Lambana, and a very good day. Parliament's impeachment committee has resolved to obtain legal advice after it received a letter from President Cyril Ramaphosa in which he objects to the evidence leader the committee has recommended. Following its last meeting, the committee notified the National Assembly Speaker Thoko Didiza that it had recommended the appointment of Advocate Thandazani Madonsela as evidence leader. However, Ramaphosa has cited two instances of conflict of interest. Some MPs have raised objections to Ramaphosa's letter, but committee chairperson Makashule Ghana has made this ruling.
1: So what I'm appealing to the committee, we give legal the space to consider the options. And if they come and say, no, we believe that the committee is still within, it's correct, we can then proceed with the appointment. But if they come with another option, then we have to consider it. But we will be failing if we do not fully apply our mind to this. We have to take a step back from the politics of the matter.
0: Parliament's Portfolio Committee on Police has begun its inquiry into gang-related violence with a summit which it describes as solutions-based. The summit brings together communities from gang-affected areas, victims, civil society and policing stakeholders, including KwaZulu-Natal Police Commissioner Nhlanhla Mkhwanazi. The committee says the inquiry must go beyond short-term interventions such as the deployment of soldiers and focus on dismantling the criminal networks driving the violence. Committee chairperson Ian Campbell.
2: What do we do when the soldiers leave? Operation Prosper may create some breathing room. It might be an opportunity for a little bit of breathing room. For a family that lives in the middle of a shooting war, even a short period of calm can matter and does make an impact. But the SANDF is there to support the police and not become the police. If SAPS, broader crime intelligence, detectives, forensic services, prosecutors, and courts cannot use the space to weaken the criminal networks behind the violence, then that calm will be temporary.
0: The case of the alleged mastermind in the murder of Warwick DJ Wara Stock has been postponed to the 18th of next month in the High Court in Johannesburg. The aim of the postponement is to allow for the finalization of the pre-trial conference date and confirmation of the accused's legal representation. Victor Majola appeared briefly in court this morning. Majola is charged with the premeditated murder of DJ Waras and conspiracy to commit murder. His co-accused, Mozambican national Amindo Pakula, is currently serving a 25-year prison sentence after he entered into a plea agreement with the state and confessing to the murder of Stock in exchange for 25,000 rand payment. Acting Judge William Karam presided over the matter.
3: His matter then is postponed to the 18th of September 2026. This is a final postponement in respect of his legal representation of the current attorneys representing him. The court did on the last occasion request him to quote unquote get his house in order with regard to legal representation. This obviously persists, and the court informs him that the court is giving him a further opportunity to do so. You are to remain in custody.
0: Inflation has cooled to a five-month low on the back of lower food and fuel prices. Statistics South Africa's newly released data shows that food and non-alcoholic beverages fell to their lowest levels since 2010. This was on the back of lower rates on cereal products, maize meal, white bread and beef. Principal Survey Statistician at Stats SA 1 Pierre Terblanche says the reduction in fuel prices also supported the lower inflation print.
4: The headline inflation rate cooled for the first time in 5 months, declining to 4.3% in July from 5% in June. The monthly increase in the consumer price index was 0.2%, down from 0.7% in June. The slowdown can be attributed to three main factors: softer inflation for food and non-alcoholic beverages, lower municipal tariff increases, and a decline in fuel prices. Food and non-alcoholic beverages declined to 0.9% in July. This is the lowest print for food and non-alcoholic beverages in more than 16 years.
0: Singer Angelique Kidjo from Benin has become the first Black African to receive a star on the Hollywood Walk of Fame. The five-time Grammy winner was honored for a career spanning more than four decades. This happened at the ceremony in Los Angeles, where she celebrated Africa's contribution to global music. The BBC's Camilla Mills reports.
5: Angelique Kidjo marked the occasion in characteristic style, singing and dancing after unveiling her star. The 66-year-old told the audience that Africans often failed to recognise just how much they had given to the world. As she said, without us, there's no music possible on this planet. Kidjo has worked with artists including Bono, Alicia Keys and John Legend. The Recording Academy said her music had connected cultures and crossed borders. Kidjo has also spent decades campaigning for girls and young women in Africa.
0: Recapping the top story, Parliament's impeachment committee has resolved to obtain legal advice after it received a letter from President Cyril Ramaphosa in which he objects to the evidence leader the committee has recommended. I'm Mondela Mona for SFM News. It lines at 1:30.
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7: Hi, my name is Sibati Precious Sazo, and I am the Chief Operating Officer of the Women in Sports South Africa Initiative. 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For nine decades, congratulations on this historic milestone.
6: 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The Full Circle with Bridget Masinga, Monday to Friday, 1 to 3 p.m.

0: Dun, dun, dun, dun.
1: Because I'm waiting. I'm waiting for the moment.
0: Ladies and gentlemen, that is Zimbini. Izincengcezelo.
1: Izincengcezelo.
0: Izincengcezelo, yes.
1: Do you know what izincengcezelo
0: means?
1: Well,
0: we just discovered. We literally just discovered what izincengcezelo is, which is...
1: To glisten, to shimmer.
0: Yes.
1: I used a better English word earlier.
0: Shimmering.
1: Did I say shimmering?
0: Yeah. Unless if there's another synonym that's like...
1: I couldn't think of another.
0: Higher grade and...
1: beyond that.
0: Beyond... can we still say the Queen's English or is it the King's English now?
1: Well, I mean, you know.
0: Still the Queen's English.
1: It's still the Queen's English.
0: Still the Queen's English, yeah.
1: It's the voice of Aldrin St. Pierre, ladies and gentlemen. He is back. He is back for one night only.
0: That's all I have to give. One night only. Let's not
1: We are not playing karaoke with him. A beautifully warm summer afternoon to you. It's so warm outside in Johannesburg.
0: Yeah.
1: When I was driving into the station today, I thought it's literally giving springtime. What a beautiful day it is.
0: Indeed, indeed. Even this, when I left home, I was asking my partner, "Into baby, go again, fagi jacket." It's hot outside, it's a beautiful day in Joburg. So weird that a couple of days ago we were complaining about how cold it is,
1: yeah,
0: and then all of a sudden there's all of this heat,
1: right? We literally went from the coldest week in Johannesburg to the hottest week this winter, because essentially we still are in winter. Good afternoon to you and welcome to The Full Circle with myself, Bridget Masinga, and
0: Aldrin St. Pierre, right here on SAFM. This is The Full Circle.
2: South Africa has changed. Governments have changed. Generations have changed.
1: Technology has Which changed. One?
2: But through it all,
1: Thank
2: one
1: you. All right, it is The Full Circle with myself, Bridget Masinga, as we get into the show today. We have got a special way of welcoming Aldrin for this, our 90th years of conversation. It's a nation story and our shared future, and we thought we'd invite back some of those pivotal voices that helped shape SAFM into the incredible station.

0: That it is today, connecting South Africans in conversation from corner to corner. And he had one request and one request only. He's like, if I come back for this broadcast, I just want one thing to make me feel like I'm really back. So we had to dig into the archives and dig deep into the archives. Yeah. But we found what you were looking for.
1: Make it happen.
0: We're going to make it happen. Let's make it happen.
1: Okay. What a time, man.

0: 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Ika SAFM. Hala la hala Zimbabwe hala la.
1: Aldrin Sampia on Beyond the Headline.
0: It's 17 minutes after 1 o'clock. Very good. Back in the days.
2: I feel like you should have just carried on. 17 minutes after 1 o'clock. It is the full circle.
0: Not beyond the headline.
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2: All right, let's get into matters of the show. And we're going to be chatting to Sibahle Mota in just a moment, catching up on day 100. And is it day 162 at the Madlanga Commission, live from the Bridget Mabandla Justice College. And then we're going to be talking matters of travel, because we do have Aldrin with us this afternoon. So we thought, well, why not focus on all things traveling South Africa? And we're asking the question, what are your top five shortlist destinations in South Africa? 0614104107 is our WhatsApp line. Perhaps it's places that you've been to already and that you've got fond memories of, or maybe it's places that you still yet to go to that you've decided, you know what, these are your top five, top three, top two places. We'd love to hear from you. So we'll double back to that conversation a little bit later on in the show. But for now, though, let's get to catching up with Sibahle Mota. Sibahle, how are you doing this afternoon?
5: Good afternoon to you, Bridget, and thank you so much for having me.
2: Only but a pleasure. I mean, let's talk about it. It's been a highly anticipated appearance this afternoon of Fidel Adams at the Madlanga Commission. There's a lot that we can take out from the engagement thus far, from the exchange between himself and Commissioner Madlanga to just even his body language. But let's rewind back to the very beginning of the morning, because almost 2 hours were spent charting the timeline of that email notification concerning Rule 3.
5: No, definitely. If you remember, you know, there were claims by Fidel Adams that he had not received this Notice 3 from the Madlanga Commission. But as you know, the commission will always come with their receipts and their evidence to just dispute some of the cases or the claims that he has made. And what we are finding out is that he had put forward a claim before the commission to say that that Notice 3, he only got it this year around April. But when emails were actually presented, it shows that it was as early as October 2025. And mind you, this is somebody also who had written to the commission following the testimony of General Dumisani Khumalo. So there was that on one hand, and then there was the issue of the laptop where he had claimed that, you know, he could not present his documents in time to the Matlanga Commission on the 11th, before the 11th of August, because of his malfunctioning laptop. And, you know, Justice Mbuseli Matlanga obviously pulled out those receipts from Parliament, which disputed the claims made by Fadil Adams. So it was really a back and forth, and just the Commission trying to establish some of the claims that he has made. And ultimately, I mean, we can just rule on what has been said, is that Fadil Adams might have been untruthful before the Matlanga Commission. And as you said, we spent a very significant amount of time on that. And we even went to the tea break where he eventually began reading his statement that he has prepared for the Matlanga Commission into the record.
2: Yeah, it really was quite, I think, to some degree also an amusing exchange to observe, because when we start putting in the elements of body language and posture, it almost felt to me as though, you know, when you are a child being cornered by your parent who has caught you in a lie, and you try to use all kinds of slick English and explanation, and really you're just spinning yourself into a web.
5: No, definitely. I think what really caught me off guard is him saying even to the commission that they shouldn't take some of the things he says on social media seriously, because he's just that person full of banter, you know. So I think also, I think the commissioners and the evidence leaders sort of have an idea of who they are dealing with, and somebody who's become very evasive in answering certain questions, you know, and making certain statements and trying to wiggle himself out of trouble. But I mean, I always say, you know, this was probably the easiest part, or is the easiest part for him, because now he's obviously putting his version of events towards the commission and saying things about the likes of Mkhwanazi, Drushanta Ramsimi. But the difficult part really is about, you know, him answering those questions during cross-examination, and I don't anticipate that it's going to be any easy for him. So right now it's still early, and he's having maybe a good time, if I could put it like that. But the cross-examination is where they all start to crack.
2: Did you have any time this morning, Aldrin, to follow? I mean, I know the newsman in you is still in you, so I know you're keeping track of the Matlanga Commission.
0: Yeah, like when you were saying, you know, I told them that Matlanga is going to... And then Justice Matlanga is like, no, it's not Matlanga, it's the Matlanga Commission. I'm sorry, the Matlanga Commission. Yes, I am following, but I'll reserve my opinions to myself.
2: So he started reading his statement to the commissioners, and so far, as we headed into the lunch break, has anything sort of jumped out for the commissioners and the evidence leaders?
5: Not really. I mean, it's actually the usual way he goes and says that he, you know, he was really taken aback by Ntatam Khwanazi's testimony regarding, you know, the PKTT and everything else, and even addressed that July 6th press briefing, which was delivered by Mkhwanazi, saying that it was very military-like, you know, and he got a sense that we are very close to a coup. So it's obviously him giving his opinions and sort of his experiences regarding, you know, Ntatam Khwanazi and high intelligence officials. So those are the things that he said, but nothing has really jumped out. But what he did complain about really is also about the Portfolio Committee on Police, saying that they normally fail in holding some of the South African Police Service's members into account, you know, holding them accountable for some of the things that are happening either in intelligence or just the South African Police Service. So I think we'll get more out of him when the commission proceeds, and also regarding that Section 27, which is obviously at the center of his testimony before the commission.
2: Well, let's see what else comes out of it. Let's pass off this morning, perhaps, as his nervous energy, and now that he's settled into the hot seat, perhaps will make a far better sense of the exchange between himself and the evidence leaders, and hopefully extract something that is of critical importance to the Matlanga Commission. I love the fact that Aldrin is, you know, erring on the side of caution where this is concerned.
0: You have to. Just now, Matlanga called. Sorry, just now,
6: The Madlanga Commission calls you to come and testify as well. I heard Kevin Brandt's name being thrown around there. Kevin yes. Brandt, who's with ENCA. So you see, better mm-hmm. be careful what you say out there.
2: Absolutely. Smashle Mota, we'll leave it there for this afternoon. Appreciate the time with you. That was our SABC news reporter stationed out at the Madlanga Commission. A quick pause, and then we come back on the other side. We catch up with Usibusiso Mkhwanazi, who's a travel and lifestyle writer. As we look at traveling in South Africa, what are your top five shortlist destinations in South Africa? Places you've been or places that are still on your wish list? He's here. Who knows? He might be able to sway an arm or two and make some wishes come true.
6: Ooh, Madlanga right. is listening.
2: Let's take a quick pause.
4: For 90 years, South Africa has changed. Governments have changed. Generations have changed. Technology has changed. But through it all, one thing has remained. The conversation. From the voices of yesterday.
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8: Hello. Good morning, Mr. Raphael. A very, very happy 100th birthday to you. This is Radio Today. Fanny, you tell us about yourself a little bit, when you came to South Africa and what you did.
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11: My name is Dileka Mabuya from Port Elizabeth, Wilma. And I'm going to be singing a song called Lord, I Thank You for Sunshine.

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1: On the news headlines, National Coloured Congress Member of Parliament Fadil Adams has accused Parliament's Police Portfolio Committee of failing to hold the SAPS to account. He's testifying before the Matlanga Commission of Inquiry in Pretoria. Parliament's Impeachment Committee has resolved to obtain legal advice after it received a letter from President Cyril Ramaphosa in which he objects to the evidence leader the committee has recommended. And the United Nations has warned that aid workers are facing record levels of violence, with more than 900 killed or injured worldwide last year. A floodgate follows at the top of the hour.
2: Young people have always had the power to shape society. For my generation, it's not only about remembering the students of 1976, but also about recognizing that young voices matter and can drive change.
3: Angola faced a long civil war that lasted decades. A nation divided, people tested. But today, the story has changed. Peace rebuilt, cities rising, a future reclaimed.
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1: As we continue to celebrate 90 years of SAFM, 90 years of conversation, it's a nation's story, and of course our shared future, we're rewinding back into the voices and the faces of the folks that made us who we are. And of course, Aldrin St. Pierre is one of those coming through to co-host with me today, causing quite a stir on social media when he posted that he's returning to radio. Ngamkhuzake ngoba he wanted to burst people's bubbles.
6: No, you did. Yes, Wamkuza and Jomu Domtala, no, Wamkuza. Wakuzega, what?
1: Wakuzega, yes. And then he left them talking to themselves in their excitement. So he's here for one day only. I mean, I feel like you should get us into our next conversation because it's essentially where you've decided to wildflower into now.
6: And the thing about it is, I wasn't really such a big person on travel. Mm. And I don't know if it is because of the way my mom was always traveling. We were always moving houses. So like, can't let's just settle down. Why we're always moving around, new friends. Can we just settle down? And now that I've joined the department, of course, travel and tourism, there's a lot of traveling involved and a lot of new places that I'm discovering and places that I'm discovering through work. And I appreciate that so much. Of course, started here on SAFM many, many years ago when I was still hosting Beyond the Headline. I remember this one day. One of the listeners was saying that, you know, we should have something as a group of listeners, you know. And then another listener came in and said, let's do hiking. And and then we organized everything and we did our hiking in Limpopo. Can't remember which mountain it was, but that's how I fell in love with tourism.
1: Oh.
6: Was because of that specific moment. And now I get to travel the country and tell the world about my beautiful country and tell them why they should come to my beautiful country.
1: Oh.
6: The first one. I'm going to start with two that I haven't been at.
1: Okay.
6: Yeah. First one is Makgubas Kloof. Makgubas Kloof in Limpopo is a place that you have to visit. Driving through, I've only driven through Makgubas Kloof and always have this urge to just stop and just take in that scenic view. And for me, travel is about the scenic view than the experience. Some people travel for experience. I travel for, more scenic views because that's really what captures me and what stays in my mind. So Limpopo, definitely Makgubas Kloof. And then St. Francis Bay, the Eastern Cape. I can see myself owning a home there. I can see myself owning a home there. Or just maybe, Coffee Bay, even as well, like a rondavel. Imagine owning a rondavel on the edge of a beach.
1: Ooh.
6: And you watch inkomo grazing. Yeah?
1: Now that's a picture.
6: That is a picture. So guys, please go visit the Eastern Cape, hint.
1: Hint,
6: you know, we are promoting also.
1: You understand? I can't with them. Whilst we're on that note, by the way, Smusi Somkhwanazi, who's a travel and lifestyle writer. Smu, how are you doing this afternoon?
7: I am great. Now I know how much Eldrin gets paid. He wants to get a second house. Where? They are paying him too much.
6: No, was thinking about partnership. You know that I am in the government of national unity. Together we can do more. So I'm thinking partnership. So maybe Sbu, you and I can have a chat.
8: Sbu, let's not out Aldrin. Let's talk about it, because, you know, he mentions Limpopo and Eastern Cape, but South Africa and South Africans, I think we spoiled for choices, right? When it comes to amazing destinations. And you and I, from time to time, touch base on things that we can explore and exploit in the country. So let's get into it. Let's get into the top five short left destinations or wish list destinations. What has stuck out in your mind?
7: I hope that, you know, by now I am known as a guy who goes left when everyone else goes right. You know, I'm always looking for places that a lot of South Africans don't go to. And not only South Africans, but international visitors as well. So that's why I'll start off with my number five. There's a place in the Northern Cape, it's called Britstown. And I know this because I did a drive from Joburg to Cape Town and back in an electric vehicle, and I needed to charge the car, right? And there's a place that I've always wanted to stay there. It's called Faithstaff. This is a former prison that has been turned into an Airbnb. And it is the coolest, one of the coolest and most unique places that you can stay at. Even the theme is around, you know, one of the rooms that I stayed at was, it's called life imprisonment. You know, you're in the in number one life. So it's really, really one of those places that I think if you love, going off the beaten track, the Northern Cape is definitely one of them. And even the history and the heritage around the Northern Cape, it's not something that we speak a lot about. And I'm always saying people always talk about Cape Town, Joburg and Durban in South Africa, you know, and these are the places that people keep going back to. And of course, I understand it works, you know, but there is so much that South Africa can offer. If you're looking into the Khoisan rock art that are in the area, oh my goodness, I love the place because, you know, it really teaches you who you are as a South African. And Eldon was saying, you know, he loves views. For me, it is definitely about the experience of traveling. And you only get this when you go to places that other people tend to not go to, like the Northern Cape. Yeah? So that's one of them for me, Britstown. And then I'll do another one in close. It's about 80 k's from Cape Town in the Western Cape. It's called Kwatu, but it's spelled Khwattu, but it's pronounced Kwatu, right? And it is the world of the sun. It's Southern Africa's first people, the most amazing place that you can go to. They have tea tasting tours. They have first people tours where they give you history about the very first people to have settled in Southern Africa. They have animal trekking. You know, when you go to the Kruger, you don't get to do these things, but these guys will tell you how to track an animal over kilometers and kilometers. So that's why, for me, I think it's definitely one of those places that I love. You know, and it's, again, only 80 k's from Cape Town, you know, and there's a Fynbos exhibition. They have Kalahari art. And I think one of the most amazing things that I did there was eating the meals that they prepared using local plants. They have sour fig, they have Fynbos, there's canterbush, wild garlic. These are things that you just don't get, you know, in Cape Town, you know, but you can definitely get them from Kwatu. Absolutely love that.
8: It's so interesting because, I mean, I've driven to Limpopo. Yeah. In fact, Limpopo Tourism invited me to come do a whole province-wide tour mm-hmm. the one time. And I was exhausted by the end of the day because I didn't realize how big and vast Limpopo is. So a week was just not enough mm-hmm. going from north to south, west to east. So I'm familiar with some of the spots that Aldrin talks about, and they really are breathtaking. I feel like every time I speak to Sbu, I'm always like, where?
6: It is this place.
8: Point this place on the South African map. Because you really unearth what Aldrin calls hidden gems out there. I've never heard of these two spots. And I think maybe once upon a time you've mentioned Britstown to me. But I've never been to Kwatu. I don't even think... I've been to the Northern Cape. Okay, maybe Kimberley, Northern Cape.
7: Everyone's been to Kimberley.
6: Oh, the big hole. Oh. The big hole. We know that story.
8: That was it. So I'm definitely keen to know what else is on your mind. But before we get there, let's take a quick break, and then we'll come back on the other side and continue our conversation. Because whilst Boo's here, I also want to find out, and we'd love to get your perspective of this as well, just the importance of promoting domestic travel, and maybe how do we do that in the here and now, in the era of influencers, in the, you know, era of global superstars. How do you and I, in our little corners, as we travel and journey, begin to also be ambassadors and advocates for domestic travel? That's coming up on the other side. 0614104107 is our WhatsApp line. A quick pause, and then we'll be right back.
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3: My name is Dileka Mabuya from Port Elizabeth, Wilma. 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
1: It is 17 minutes now before 2 o'clock. You're still listening to The Full Circle with me, Aldrin St. Pierre, and Bridget Masinga. I still have it. Are you guys listening? 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You can give us a call on 086-000-2032. 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
2: 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He is back flexing his radio muscles once again. And we're in conversation with Usibusiso Mkhwanazi, travel and lifestyle writer. And you know, Sbu, as we continue to explore the top 5 shortlist destinations and inviting also you, if you're listening, to let us know, maybe you and your family or you and your... There's a lot of guys also travel these days for like... you know, male getaways just to kick it with the boys. Maybe you've gone off the beaten path and you've accidentally or intentionally discovered a little hidden gem, a little corner of South Africa, a little town, a little dorpie that's lesser known. Don't keep it to yourself. Share.
1: Yeah. You know, so earlier on when I tweeted and asked people about their top 5 destinations, Dr. Ongama tweeted as well, and he responded saying that my family's and mine, which is the family and his, Knysna and Cape Town. And then he goes on to say, if it was all up to me, it will soon be Hamburg, Eastern Cape, and Gqoba in Willowvale. And I'm like, okay, so it does happen that there's a family place that we can say that as a family, this is a type of place that we like to go to. But as an individual, I have my own top 5.
2: Oh, yeah.
1: So there could be a family top 5, but there could be an individual top 5 as well.
2: That could make sense. I think that would make sense, Boo, right? Because you have teenage boys. Mm-hmm. I have a 14-month-old, but I know that even just running around Joburg, I'm starting to look at places a little bit differently.
1: Yes.
2: Like, which places entertain her? Which places have that vibe where she can relax? And, you know, people are non-judgmental of babies being babies.
1: Mm-hmm.
2: But then,
1: and mom's feeding babies.
2: And mom's feeding babies. And then,
1: or
2: which
1: dads.
2: Places would work for me?
3: It's true. Smooth? And I'll take it one step further, right? So for me, there's my top 5, as in these are things that only I do, because I know Paul will never go to these places. You know, my wife is like, no, if it's not 5-star, I'm not coming.
1: Boat,
3: and then like Aldrin, yes, exactly. And then like you're saying, Aldrin, right? Then there's the family one, but now there's also a couple one, right? There are places that are fantastic and they're romantic for 2 people. You know, so I fully agree with you guys. You've got to have these different, whether it's a top 5 or top 3, but we've got to make sure that tourism and travel really speaks to the person. Like you're saying, Bridget, you know, your daughter's 14, right? So you can't take them
2: months,
3: where
2: 14
3: I
2: months,
3: take.
2: Move, 14 months.
3: 14 months. Yeah, listen to me. 14, 14 months. And my twins are 18 years old. I don't know how many months that is. We'll do quick math. But 18 years. 18 years. We can't be doing the same thing. But

0: travel, that's the wonderful thing about it. It caters for all of us. If you want to be like Mho and be very fancy, it's great. For me, I'm on the other side of the spectrum. I go to the craziest places when I'm alone, you know, and I love it. I'll tell you about a place in Mdantane, of all places in the Eastern Cape. We know Mdantane. It's one of the biggest townships in the country. This now brings me to township tourism. You know, we are all, a lot of us are from townships, and we don't think there's such a thing as township tourism because we are from there, and we take it for granted. And I went with a gentleman. He owns a company called Umuntu Tours, and we went kayaking, guys, in a township in Mdantane at the Bridal Drift Dam. You know, it was the most magnificent trip. There was hiking involved. I love my bicycles, and we also got to do some mountain bike tours. But you don't think of tourism in townships, you know?
1: Yeah, you know the point that you make now about the river. I remember growing up in Lukshin, and I would think of the river almost as an impediment, like it is a nuisance. We should get rid of this thing. But now all of a sudden I see like, okay, wait, actually this could be a recreational spot. And back in the days, remember when when it's hot and like, so swimming fuleni, and abazali bayakwata, inyoka yasemfuleni izongibulala. And maybe those are the things that make us fear the water.
0: It's so true.
1: But I think the perspective is shifting. But what's required as well is that the people and the businesses in the industry of tourism need to also now shift how they sell tourism offerings to us who come from Elokshin.
0: Yeah.
1: To say that, sure, mauza Elokshini, gunom sebenzi, gunom ngabo, there's a wedding as an example. But after the wedding, after the funeral, after umsebenzi, what else is there for you? What else is there out? What else is there for you to do kona lapha Elokshin?
2: Beyond just going to the shisanyama.
1: Yes, exactly.
2: Right? I mean, that's it's an interesting perspective. Yes. And I think it speaks to what we're going to talk about a little bit later, which is how do we position and rethink marketing and PR in South African tourism, or if we're looking at domestic tourism broadly in the SADC region or continentally, how do we begin to engage that differently? 0614104107. Let's just take a quick break and then we come back on the other side and continue our conversations. Our WhatsApp is open for you as well, by the way. Don't just listen to us thinking and dreaming of our wish list, because Aldrin Ute and Arangeni Afunguyi Tolaga Madlanga Commission answering for why he helped us get discounts. So feel free to share your wish list, your dream destinations or places you've been to, but also I'd be interested in your sort of feedback around places that you've been to that have potential, but as a traveler, you notice maybe there was a gap here and there within how the hospitality is presented, or rather the accommodation, or whether you thought it needed more activity than what it offered. And these are the kind of notes also that when they're sitting caucusing there with Auntie Patricia, Abel Aldrin, you know, these are the kinds of things that they take into account. How do we make it better? Because this is the feedback that we've gotten around certain places. 061-410-4107. A quick pause. We'll come right back.
3: Young people have always had the power to shape society. For my generation, it's not only about remembering the students of 1976, but also about recognizing that young voices matter and can drive change.
4: Angola faced a long civil war that lasted decades. A nation divided, people tested. But today, the story has changed. Peace rebuilt, cities rising, a future reclaimed.
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11: Good afternoon, Bridget, and the brilliant team behind the scenes. I'm Donald in Rustenburg. Thanks for bringing out Audrey and Pierre. That name and surname, hey, used to confuse all of us on SAFM. Thank you very much. Thanks for the voices which shaped SAFM to be where it is today. Thank you very much. Happy birthday. Happy 19th birthday. I'm Donald in Rustenburg.
12: Adrian, I am so excited. My name is.
1: What?
12: My name is. Oh, welcome back. So good to hear from you. This is Nandi from Ekoinde. Thank you very much to SAFM for bringing you back.
13: Good afternoon, SAFM. Oh, my God. Good to hear again the voice of Adrian Simpia. Oh, we've been missing this voice on this radio. Thank you for bringing him up. Yes, I still remember him. I got memories of him when we went to the carnival restaurant and we were eating the crocodile meat together.
1: And oh, once again, I still that came from the listeners.
13: Remember that day. I can't forget it.
12: Adrian, I am so excited.
2: I mean, the folks really are excited. They couldn't even be bothered with our tourism conversation.
1: They're like, just happy to have this voice.
2: Right? But it's a testament also, I think, to the kind of energy that you brought on SAFM and onto your show. I always say you are a rarity as a broadcaster. And I know, Spoo, we still have you. We're just sidetracking for 2 seconds. I always say you are a rarity as a broadcaster because you are able to beautifully and with authority bring your journalism skill and knowledge into any space. You've got institutional knowledge, you have a curious mind, but you also have a very playful, very boy next door persona, and so you're able to go into X and Twitter and play with us in the gutter, like, which I know is you love that, Shibi.
1: I love Twitter.
2: Love that Twitter. Shibin. He really loves that Shibin. And so I think it's a beautiful thing to marry when it comes to driving, you know, either particularly so afternoon drive. You need to sort of straddle the two worlds.
1: Yeah, it's the versatility, I think, that is required. And I'm happy at least that I have the ability, as you say, to be crazy, be mad, and then be serious and do the hardcore investigative stuff and ask the hard, difficult questions, because we still do go out and prepare. Mm. And even though we go out and prepare for the show, we are still humans at the end of the day. And as a holistic human being, you're not always dealing with difficult things. Mm. And that is the thing that I wanted to bring onto the show, to say that, yes, it's the afternoon drive, current affairs, very, very heavy. But if the listener, if you think about the listener, as an example, the listener is at work from 8 up until 4 or 5. When the listener is on their way home, what should the show sound like? You know, if it is too heavy, would they be able to engage? Mm. And considering that most of them are traveling with their children at the time, what is it that we have in store for children? And that's the reason why I used to love when children send through voice notes as well, and sometimes bumping into their parents and like, oh, my son loves you. Can I take a picture? It's not for me. It's for my son. I used to love those things,
2: Oh, man. Aldrin Sabir is back with us this afternoon. A little bit of nostalgia. temperature for the next couple of hours. We just got a message. Good day, Aldrin, one of my favorite journalists. I wish you could come and tour Mpumalanga. I also love gallivanting with a smiley emoji. We go visit places like God's Window. Is it Drie Rondevals?
1: The Drie Rondevals.
2: Oh,
1: yeah.
2: Okay. So in Afrikaans, Drie Rondevals.
1: Drie Rondevals, yeah.
2: The potholes. There's a place called the potholes.
1: Oh, yes, yes, yes.
2: Really?
1: Yes. Beautiful, beautiful. And it's almost like the water is bubbling,
2: okay.
1: But it's not. It's because of the shape of the rocks.
2: Oh.
1: Yeah, yeah, it's beautiful. And then panorama, guys. Panorama. Oh, there's a panorama scene in Mpumalanga as well. What an iconic scene.
2: Wow. Like,
1: for me, it's about scenery. It must be scenic. Those are the things that shine through in.
2: Spoo, we have about 2 minutes left before we have to get into the news. But, I mean, I love Mpumalanga. I drive there, you know, once or twice a year because my mom's from Nelspruit. And like Aldrin says, those mountains, it's just the vistas, they are absolutely incredible. Spoo? Ah, they've muted Spoo, or Spoo has muted us, but okay.
1: Spoo, I'm just here for one day.
2: You're just here for one day.
1: But after that, Spoo.
2: You know, one of the most interesting drives I took, I drove to the Eastern Cape. I don't know why I did that. It was probably like one of the longest drives also that I've ever taken. It's interesting when you're used to driving particular coastlines of the country because you almost know the scenery that you're going to expect like when you're driving to Durban, driving to Mpumalanga. When I drove to the Eastern Cape, I had to rejig my mind because a lot of the scenery almost looks repetitive because of the environment and the landscapes there. And I was like, oh, you need to think about it differently, though. You know, going back to the some things are not so good when you experience them. Because I was like, I'm bored. But then I was like, no. It's because you're used to seeing a particular landscape.
1: Yes.
2: You know?
1: Yes. Mm. But did you stop at some point to just take it all in, take a picture?
2: I was too tired.
1: Really?
2: Yeah, I was too tired to stop. There were some interesting little dorpies.
1: Yes.
2: And also, I think because I was driving from the Gauteng side, when I drove to the Eastern Cape from the Durban side, it was an interesting perspective. From the Gauteng side, I was just like, this is a very long drive.
1: That's the problem. You're seeing the long drive instead of enjoying the scenery. You must pause, guys, and don't drive for hours and hours on end. Remember, even Arrive Alive, they tell us that, you know, take a break.
2: Mm-hmm.
1: And once you take a break, just take in what your surrounding. And for me, like mountains, guys, I am obsessed with mountains.
2: Mm.
1: There's a place in the Western Cape called the Berrydale, which is also a small dorpy. Actually, I think the Daily Maverick readers voted it the best small town in South Africa in July. And Berrydale is a very, very tiny community, but it is enveloped by this amazing mountains. And when you drive through those mountains and just... Oh, it's majestic. I don't know how to explain. I took so many videos, but the videos themselves,
2: don't do it justice.
1: No, not at all. Not at all. So Berrydale for me is definitely one of those towns. But do pause and take pictures and tweet. Hashtag we do tourism.
2: All right. On that note, it is 2 o'clock on the dot, and Musa is standing by with the news. We got Spoo back on the line, but by then it was already 40 seconds to the news. So let's take Ann Musa. We'll come back on the other side with another one of Aldrin's tracks, and then we'll continue our conversation. 0614104107.

0: Thank you, Bridget. On the top stories, Fadil Adams accuses Police Committee of Unaccountability and Impeachment Committee to obtain legal advice on Ramaphosa letter. For SAFM News, I am Ondela Mbana, and a very good day. National Coloured Congress Member of Parliament Fadil Adams has accused Parliament's Police Portfolio Committee of failing to hold the SAPS to account. He's testifying before the Madlanga Commission of Inquiry in Pretoria. Adams is expected to answer questions about his Section 27 affidavit, which subsequently led to the arrest of seven crime intelligence officials, including head Dumisani Khumalo. Adams says when SAPS officials appear before the Portfolio Committee, they avoid questions or rely on standard responses.
1: On a previous occasion, I asked the National Commissioner how many members of his family worked in his office and whether those persons had gone through the proper appointed process. On the 18th of September 2024, I asked the National Commissioner General Fani Masimola to explain why Lieutenant General Dumisani Khumalo had been permitted to purchase a redundant cell phone grabber.
0: Parliament's Impeachment Committee has resolved to obtain legal advice after it received a letter from President Cyril Ramaphosa in which he objects to the evidence leader the committee has recommended. Following its last meeting, the committee notified the National Assembly Speaker, Toko Didiza, that it had recommended the appointment of Advocate Tandazani Madonsela as evidence leader. However, Ramaphosa has cited two instances of conflict of interest. Some MPs have raised objections to Ramaphosa's letter, but committee chairperson Makashule Ghana has made this ruling.
2: So what I'm appealing to the committee, we give legal the space to consider the options, and if they come and say no, we believe that the committee is still within its correct, we can then proceed with the appointment. But if they come with another option, then we have to consider it. But we will be failing if we do not fully apply our mind to this. We have to take a step back from the politics of the matter.
0: Former NPA Deputy Director Jacobus Pretorius has sought to correct what he says are material inoccurrences in the testimony of anti-apartheid activist Reverend Frank Chikane. Pretorius was testifying at the TRC cases inquiry in Newtown, Johannesburg today. He challenged Chikane's previous testimony that the NPA did not follow up on information related to Project Coast, the apartheid government's chemical and biological warfare program. Additionally, he questioned the allegation that its head, Votar Bason, was not prosecuted. Chikanda was poisoned in 1989 with his would-be killers receiving minimal sentences in a plea and sentencing agreement brokered with the NPA. Pretorius elaborated.
3: Reverend Chikane himself was listed as a witness in the Bason prosecuting, appearing as a witness number 147 on the lijst van getuies, forming part of the indictment annexed year two. His own poisoning was directly an issue in those proceedings. His evidence before the commission that nothing was done and that his case is the only known case for the poison list is therefore difficult to reconcile with his own participation as a witness in a prosecution that addressed multiple cases arising from the same list.
0: Pretoria served as a member of the NPA's Priority Crimes Litigation Unit and served as its member since its inception in 2003 till his retirement in 2022. Road safety experts say road users have a major role to play in preventing road fatalities. They say simple measures such as wearing seat belts can help reduce serious injuries and deaths in bus and taxi crashes. This came out during a media roundtable discussion in Houghton, Johannesburg. Founder of the Road Ethics Project, Dr. Lee Randall, says South Africans need to take the so-called Fatal Five more seriously.
4: So we need to really sharpen up. The Fatal Five that we often talk about are speed, impaired driving through drinking, through drugs, or through distraction, for instance, using a cell phone while driving, seatbelt non-use, child restraint non-use, and motorcycle helmet non-use. Now, those Fatal Five kill more people globally than almost any other kind of behavior. So if South Africans would just wake up to those Fatal Five and that we have control over them.
0: The authorities in KwaZulu-Natal have advised motorists travelling on the N2 northbound to expect long delays. This follows a multiple vehicle pileup between the Isibaya and Umdloti off-ramps north of Durban. Three trucks were involved in the collision, which has affected the slow and middle lanes of the northbound carriageway.
5: There's a report of a multiple heavy motor vehicle accident on N2 northbound between Isibaya and Umdloti off-ramp. Three heavy motor vehicles are involved. The lanes that are affected are the slow lane and the middle lane. The motorists are advised to approach that area with extra caution.
0: The United Nations has warned that aid workers are facing record levels of violence, with more than 900 killed or injured worldwide last year. The world body commemorated World Humanitarian Day yesterday. A statement from the UN's Office of the Coordination of Humanitarian Affairs says Gaza has remained the deadliest place for humanitarian workers for a third consecutive year. 186 were killed, followed by Sudan with 71. Recapping the top story, National Coloured Congress Member of Parliament Fadel Adams has accused Parliament's Police Portfolio Committee of failing to hold the SAPS to account. I am Onde Lambana for SAFM News Headlines at 2:30.
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1: Good afternoon, I'm Bridget. Good afternoon, I'm with Alan St. Pierre from broadcasting under a mango tree. Hospital bag.
2: Oh, yes.
1: Yo, welcome back. Welcome back. It's good to hear your voice. It's Fred, the truck driver, trainer now. No longer a truck driver. I'm with the elderly. I've upgraded myself. Man. Good day, Bridget. Good afternoon, everybody. It's Fred, the trucker. Now a truck driver trainer. Good day, everybody.
2: Okay, right.
3: Good afternoon.
2: Okay, right. Truck driver
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2: trainer.
3: Eltrin, hey, ngingena ngiyaphuthuma la ngathengile e-mall. Sengibona on Facebook ukuthi hi bo Eltrin will be in today, so I'm rushing. As a topic, all I can say is sawubona Eltrin, it's been a while. Siyakukhumbula uMavelas eThekwini eKlipostem.
4: Hey, greetings SAFM team. This is Pulen Puli from Bloemfontein. Hi, Eldrin. I hope you are doing good. Nice to hear
2: your
4: voice on radio again. I hear they are playing all sorts of these jingles from Eldrin's show, but I think they forgot something. Something like the camera switched off at the prison at 10 past 4. And the other one is 10 past 4 in Luyawa. I remember how I engaged my colleagues on that point and asked them, actually, what was the first 10 past 4 referring to? And no one could actually remember. And I was like, that is now regarding the Thabo Bester prison escape where the cameras switched off at 10 past 4. And it related to the 10 past 4 at Ntanta Lux house where there was in Luyawa. Yeah, I must say that I've really loved that part as well. It has really played its had for the longest time on your show, Eldrin. Thank you.
2: Thank you so much.
3: Good afternoon, Bridget and Eldrin. Hey, ngingena ngiyaphuthuma la ngathengile.
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7: You know, it's so interesting as folks go down memory lane with Aldrin St. Pierre, and we're going to be in conversation with Dukes Singanga in a moment. But it's so interesting, Uthi, as people go down memory lane with you, and you say you had to be there. Someone was tweeting or shared a post from some TikTok account the other day. This gentleman, I'm trying to find out, I'll probably find it during Kids Corner, yeah, when he was going, we are the generation that witnessed about 10 past 4 India.
2: We were there. We were there when they were pointing out that the bomb exploded here. You're like, how? And when there was the Thabo Bester inquiry, and you know the interesting thing about the Thabo Bester inquiry was that we broke the story of Thabo Bester has died in a prison cell because somebody had tipped us off from inside the prison. One of the prisoners tipped us off that, hey, listen, there's been a fire at Thabo Bester's cell. It seems like he's dead. Mm. So they all thought it's Thabo Bester. We then quickly called correctional services to try and confirm. And they're like, yeah, we can confirm that Thabo Bester was in the cell and he has passed on. And back then, of course, he was referred to as the Facebook rapist. Mm. Only for Thabo Bester to turn up where? Woolworths. And when you listen to the Madlanga Commission,
7: Woolworths,
2: which retail... There's something about Woolworths. I think if I was still on radio, we would have done something about Woolworths. Probably something in the water.
7: Once again, you had to be in the water.
2: You had to be in the water.
7: Let's take a quick pause. We'll come back on the other side with Aldrin St. Pierre.
8: Drivers, that smoke ahead is not just smoke. It's a wall. Thick, blinding, and deadly. Never drive into felt fire smoke crossing the highway. You won't see stopped vehicles until it's too late. Pull over. Turn on your hazards. Wait it out. One decision can save lives, including yours. See and be seen this winter. brought to you by the National Department of Transport.
5: Young people have always had the power to shape society. 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
6: Angola faced a long civil war that lasted decades. A nation divided, people tested. But today, the story has changed. Peace rebuilt, cities rising, a future reclaimed.
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10: 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This August, SAFM looks back at the journey that brought us here. 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
16: SAFM. Mauritius gained independence in 1968, a small island that transformed itself through vision and stability. Finance, tourism, technology, and manufacturing power the economy, often recognized for strong governance and economic growth. Yet challenges remain, rising living costs, climate risk, and economic inequality. Still, Mauritius continues to evolve with confidence and innovation.
17: In the business sector, there isn't any growth and there isn't any injection from the government to say, hey, you know, let's rather expand sectors so that we can handle the capacity of graduates being produced yearly, you know.
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7: All right, let's quickly catch up with Tuks Singanga. I feel like we played your track such a long time ago as we got into the second hour of the show. And of course, Tuks is no stranger to South African audiences. Once upon a time, being at the helm of that Mutswako movement with fellow hip-hop artists. And now, bringing us a fine arts exhibition to the Northwest. How are you doing this afternoon, Tuks?
18: Hey man, head above water, please. Thank you so much for having me. Yeah, it's been a while. It's been a while indeed.
7: It has. It has indeed. Let's talk about the fine art exhibition that you're bringing to the Northwest. Give me some context.
18: Look, man, I've been tasked to bring this exciting exhibition to the Northwest, Mabana Taung, you know. So the task comes from sports, arts, and culture through its agency of Mzansi Golden Economy. I'm heading up a team of 10 artists that will be exhibiting on the 25th next week until the 29th So our opening day will be on the 25th, and of course we have something special going on the Friday of the 28th. Yeah, that's the exhibition, the Petoho title, the Petoho art exhibition, themed around the women that have made a change in our lives. My particular theme is stems from and influenced by the primary school that I attended back in the day. It's called the Petoho Primary School. It informs the context of the whole exhibition. As a curator, I'm taking people through some of the moments that I had at school, some of the influences that have molded me, and through the teachers, of course, which were predominantly the women that taught me at that particular school.
7: I mean, it's interesting you find yourself now in the fine arts space, of course, as a curator for this particular exhibition, Dipetoho, a fine art exhibition that is taking place. Perhaps also give us some background around, is it Mabana Town, and why that particular town to host the exhibition?
18: Yeah, I mean, in our province, you know, there are a few spaces where we can host such events, Mabana. And Mabana, Taung itself is a very cultural space. There's so much heritage here. I mean, the co-curator of this exhibition comes from Taung. She's a native. She's a Taung native who has a lot of stories and a whole lot of cultural background behind her artistry. That's why I chose Taung. You know, Taung is in the outskirts. This is where people hardly find opportunities to experience exhibitions at this level that I'm trying to bring it at. And yeah, it's the Petoho, my sister. That's it's change. I think there needs to be change from the metropolis areas and bring things to the people, you know, just involve our other communities that have been long excluded from such events.
2: Mm-hmm. Dux, it's Eldrin here. I'm co-hosting today with Bridget. So yeah. I am hijacking this interview as well, because Mamela, the arts experience is obviously part of what we would say is a tourism asset as well. On yeah. How do we make sure that we position arts in such a way that it's able to attract people to where the exhibition will be taking place. So just give me an idea of, if I want to come to this exhibition, what is it that I would be experiencing once I get to the exhibition, and perhaps maybe anything else of interest around Mabane Taung?
18: You will get the history of what the Petoho is. I can give you a bit of background to why I chose this thing before I get into the logistics of the day. The logistics of the day would include, of course, a small ceremony program leading into later on the reception. But other than that, I'm trying to tell a story of 13 women that got into a taxi one July morning going to a funeral of their colleague. And they themselves got into an accident, you see. So I'm trying to have that displayed and take people through that particular experience, through the artworks. And my fine prints will indicate of such happenings of these ladies going through what they went through. It's 13 ladies that taught me. Some of them were my teachers. Okay, so this is what people can expect. Expect installations without giving too much away. Remember, this is for me. This will be my first curatorial exercise. I would. It's my first time leading an exhibition. I've been involved in other group exhibitions. You know, I've taken notes coming from the background, their music, of course. I would tell you so much about a hip hop event, but exhibition wise, this is my first exhibition that I'm leading. Okay, but we have great installations that people will have a chance to, you know, just get themselves into that zone of oh, okay, this is what this installation is talking about. I can tell you about a classroom for one, without going into other elements. I mean, the guest list is amazing. You have MEC that's coming through to check us out. You have other governmental parastatals that will be sending their the representatives to the sport, you see. So we have activities, there's music there, there's theatre playing. There's just live sessions that, you know, will add in those nice, you know, elements to the whole experience for that day.
7: Dukes, we've got to leave it there for this afternoon as we get into the headline news. But, of course, that festival is kicking off come Tuesday, the 25th to the 29th of August at Mabana Taung, under the theme Dipetogo, a homage to women who brought about change in your life. So if you find yourself in that particular parts of the Northwest, or you can at some point get there, definitely go through, for one, to support Dukes Singanga on this new venture, and, of course, two, to also take in the arts and culture that's been presented from that particular region, telling their story through their unique perspective. I've been saying Ondela the whole day. We've been fluctuating between Ondela. Well, I've been saying Anne, because we've been fluctuating between Anne and Ondela. But Ondela, I know it's now you. You, Ondela Bana is standing by with the news headlines.
19: It's definitely me, Bridget. Good afternoon on the news headlines. National Coloured Congress Member of Parliament Fadil Adams says KwaZulu-Natal Police Commissioner Lieutenant General Nhlanhla Mkhwanazi was provocative and describes him as an apartheid-era police officer. The Executive Director of the Global Initiative Against Transnational Organised Crime, Dr. Mark Shaw, has warned that gangs are increasingly recruiting children as young as 7 and 8 years old. And Israel has opened up bids for the construction of more than 1,000 homes in a strategically important area of the occupied West Bank. A full update follows at the top of the hour.
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21: 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Governments have changed. Generations have changed. Technology has changed. But through it all, one thing has remained. The conversation. From the voices of yesterday.
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23: 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I'm Michelle Constantin.
24: 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Is there something wrong with our finances?
25: 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Welcome to Otherwise on SAFM, South Africa's news and information leader. My name is Shadow Chpala.
26: So, you know how important social grants are, right? 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The University of Johannesburg's been looking at it.
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0: friends, and happy Wednesday. Welcome to another exciting episode of Kids Corner on SAFM. I hope you're having a great day. Today we're talking about something many families might find challenging, but also lots of fun. Having a no-phone day and spending quality time together. If your family had a no-phone day, what would you do together? Would you enjoy spending a whole day without your phone? What games or activities would your family do together instead of using phones? Would you rather play games, cook together, go for a walk, or have a family conversation? Do you think families spend more time together when they put their phones away? All right, friends, let's hear from some of our friends while you share your answers with the people next to you.
1: Good day, ladies and gentlemen. My name is Maya and my name is Michael. I am a registered in the school of Brixton Primary School. Yes, my family has had a no phone day. Me and my siblings, while we were not having our phones and going through the internet, that was banned. So we just took my mom's flower and started making a mess. We played games from TikTok. Yes, I did enjoy, but somehow I didn't enjoy. The reason why I didn't enjoy is that my cousins and my siblings were just not playing unfair. And the reason I enjoyed, because the games were fun and so energetic. Me and my family, we played Mafia, we played Samoreka Omo, we played Guess the Singer by the Letter, sing a song with its name, and it is so fun to play with my family. Me and my family could do all. We could play board game, cook together, go for a walk, or have a family conversation. Because me and my family, without my phones, we just get to unite. Yes, I do think quality time begins when you put your phone away. Because the distraction from the internet and all social media platforms gets away from your mind and you get to unite with your family. Bye, my lovelies. Thank you for your time, support, and your love. Bye.
3: If my family did a no-phone day, I think we'd probably have a picnic. And I would enjoy spending a day without my phone. I think it's like fun sometimes to not be connected to my device and, like, see things differently. I think my family could probably play some card games, Monopoly, something fun. I think I would rather have playing board games because it's so much fun and you see everybody's competitiveness and everybody just kind of connects. I think families do spend more time, quality time together when their phones are put away because they get to connect without a screen being in between them. And yeah, I think they definitely do connect better when their phones are put away. Thank you.
4: Greetings to everyone. My name is Nisa and my surname is Pepe. I am in grade 6B. I'm 11 years old and I'm at Brixton Primary School. If my family had no phone day, we would spend time together talking and playing together. Yes, I would enjoy spending a whole day without my phone because we could spend more time together as a family and have lots and lots of fun. Some games or activities I could complete together with my family instead of using our phones is my grandmom was going to teach me and my little siblings how to cook and bake because she loves baking a lot. And then we could play tag and any other sports like netball. Since my uncle loves playing soccer, we could also learn girl soccer. If I had to choose which game I wanted to complete with my family, either playing board game, cooking together, or go for a walk, or having a family conversation, I would rather choose cooking together because I really enjoy cooking, even though I haven't learned. When I watch some other chefs cook, I really want to feel how it feels, so it'll be the perfect timing for me and my little siblings to learn how to cook.
5: Good day, my name is Renee Angel Nangobera. If my family had a no phone day, we would cook together and play board games like Ludo and Monopoly. Yes, I would enjoy spending a whole day without my phone because we would talk more, spend more time together and laugh more as well as create new memories. instead of phones, you could play cards, go for a walk in the park, maybe also go to a franchise and get something to eat, or sit and have a family conversation. I'd rather have a family conversation because I get to hear everyone's stories, we get to catch up that way. I do think families spend more quality time together when they put their phones away because we pay attention to each other instead of screens. Thank you and have a lovely day.
6: My name is Ashley Kawamba. Yes, I do spend a lot of time with my family members. We always go out or stay home together, and sometimes we do make arrangements to go visit our family.
8: Greetings to you all. My name is Zelanda Mzabe. I am 12 years old. If my family had a no phone day, what would we do together? We would watch horror movies. No, I would not enjoy spending a whole day without my phone. Why? Because I'm used to my phone and my phone keeps me busy all the time. What games or activity could my family do together instead of using phones? We could play cards, guess the animal game, and watch TV. Would I rather play a board game, cook together, go for a walk, or have a family conversation? I prefer having a family conversation. Why? Because it is fun when we are having a conversation, and I also feel comfortable speaking to my family.

that we forget to pay attention to the people right next to us. Imagine your family decided to have a no-phone day. At first, you might think, what am I going to do? But there's so many fun things you can do together without screens. You could play board games, cook or bake together, go for a walk, play outside, read a book, listen to music, or simply sit together and talk. Putting our phones away for a while gives us a chance to look at each other, talk, listen, laugh, and share experiences. We may even discover something new about our family members that we didn't know before. And it doesn't mean phones are bad. The important thing is balance. We need to know when it's time to use our phones and when it's time to put them away. If we're having a family meal or someone is talking to us, giving them full attention is a simple way of showing respect. As children, we can even suggest a special screen-free activity for our families. Maybe we can challenge everyone to a board game, help prepare dinner, have a family talent show, or go outside and play together. Remember, friends, quality time isn't about how expensive an activity is or where you go. It is about being present with the people you care about. So friends, the next time you put your phone down, don't think about what you're missing out on the screen. Think about what you might discover right in front of you. A conversation, a laugh, a game, or a special moment with your family. Sometimes the best connection is one that happens when we disconnect from our screens. Sometimes the best connection is one that happens when we disconnect from our screens. That's it for today, friends. See you next time.

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0: All right. It's a little bit of Brenda Fassie. I'm not responsible for the music today. It's Aldrin St. Pierre taking us all over the place. And you said this one's for your mama.
1: Yes, this one is from my mama. So I was thinking about, like, which song do I put in, you know? There was Elton John, you know. I was like, ish, no, but not Elton John, you know. Then it hit me, Brenda Fassie. Like, every time I hear this particular song, it reminds me of my mom. Clearlang, colored.
0: Mm.
1: Couldn't pronounce the words properly, just like somebody I would not mention. She was struggling with the lyrics. But no, miss my mom. So yesterday was her birthday, and I was like, okay, let me dedicate this one to my mom. Happy belated birthday to my mom.
0: Oh.
1: There by the heavens, there by the heavens. Love, love, love that woman. And how best to describe a South African feeling through Brenda Fassie?
0: Absolutely.
1: Nobody does it like Brenda does it.
0: Absolutely.
1: To date.
0: No. And no one ever will. But what I love is Brenda birthed a Lebo Mathosa. A Lebo Mathosa has birthed a Tyler. And so the legacy continues.
1: Oh, you know when you are with a broadcaster, seasoned broadcaster there. And that beautifully segues, that's the segue into our next conversation. That's the line that I was waiting for.
0: And that is our next conversation, because you've just executed, in partnership with other stakeholders, a wonderful campaign with Tyler.
1: Yeah.
0: I mean, it's our last 10 minutes. So give us the backdrop of this, because I think it speaks to innovative ways to engage tourism and to bring South Africans along.
1: Yeah. And by the way, also to the listeners, I would love to open this up to you as well. If you have any ideas around how do we market South Africa to South Africans, this is now South African holiday destinations. How do we market South African holiday destinations to people on the continent? How do we market South African destinations to the entire world? Please do call us on 086-000-2032. Or you can drop us a WhatsApp on 0614-104-107 or voice note on 0614-104-107. Because for me, tourism is everybody's business.
0: Mm.
1: It's not about the people who are in the sector. It's about also the people who are South Africans themselves, because that's for us what we've identified through our research is our biggest tourist asset is South Africans. When you speak to people who visit the country, the first thing that they tell you about is the experience of being with South Africans and how South Africans make you feel. And what we thought about is, considering how social media is changing the space and how people engage in social media, even from an organic perspective, we looked at Tyler, you know, Tyler wherever she goes with a colored accent, there by Coachella. You know, she doesn't care. She doesn't care. It's our South Africa. And we love that about her. Like, she's so authentic. And wherever she goes, she promotes the country. Why don't we partner with Tyler to say to people, come and visit the country that Tyler always speaks about, this beautiful country, whether it is the beaches, the mountains, our safaris, our my sector as well, which is with the event space as well. Come and visit this country. And that's why we went into this partnership with her, South African Tourism, that is, with the Tyler, as well as APSA. And on the 16th of August, that's where she had the Gold Reef City takeover. The beautiful moment for me was watching her perform. She did it again, the song that she has with... Zara. Yeah, the song that she has with Zara Larsson. I'm like, okay, as she was performing that song, beautiful visuals of our beautiful country were playing in the background on the digital screen. Like, that is how we promote the country. So wherever people who have taken videos of that particular moment, wherever those videos end up, they are going to have the backdrop of South Africa, and that's how we're trying to get people to come to our country.
0: Oh, man. And I think you're right, because, right, the biggest asset of South Africa, of any nation, but in particular ours, it's our people. It's, you know, the essence of what it is to be South African lays in every South African, right? And when you have the opportunity of these now mega South African stars, Tyler on the one hand, Trevor Noah on the other end, Black Coffee on the other, it's such a prime opportunity for you to tap in and really leverage of their journey and their fan base as well.
1: Yeah, because even the people who are not on TV or on TikTok and whatnot, you know, now speaking about your ordinary South African who is an expat, those people are ambassadors of the country who share stories about our country, who entice people to come and visit our country. And hopefully one day we'll have a campaign that says, Buyele Khaya. Marama Buyele Khaya is a nabangan ba kubala panohlala khona. So watch the space. Hopefully one day we have such a campaign, because South Africans, wherever they are, I'm sure you travel a lot.
0: Yeah.
1: And you know, when you get to a place, you can see, hey, look, this must be South African.
0: We find each other.
1: Yeah, we have a way of finding each other and identifying that this is South African. And it's such a beautiful experience. And when people watch that, I'm sure in the back of their minds, they're like, I wonder what their country must feel like. If when they meet each other in countries outside of their country, you have that moment that takes place. And by the way, we're very loud as well.
0: We are.
1: You'll know that it's South African here.
0: We are really, really loud. I mean, I remember being in New York when Trevor Noah first got The Daily Show. And they had those cabs, you know, with his face all over at the top of the cabs. Oh my goodness, did we not make a noise in the middle of the streets?
1: It's Trevor, our Trevor.
0: It's our Trevor, you know, like it's our Tyler now, because these are our folks. But you've also engaged in, speaking about that Buya Khaya and Bring Your Friends Along campaign, because I think we've had some really outstanding campaigns through the years, right? I'm even thinking about campaigns that didn't speak, which I think should have been leveraged on by the Department of Tourism, that weren't tourism campaigns, but spoke to that Suntime campaign, South Africanisms. Remember that one?
1: No.
0: Where you don't remember that iconic Suntime campaign?
1: Mm-mm.
0: Where they literally spoke on South Africanisms. Like the lady was walking through the streets and ebeletingane, and then there was a white lady walking, struggling with her toddler, so the black lady came, wambeleta. And then there was like another situation about how South Africans called traffic lights robots, and all these
1: unique South Africanisms,
0: right?
1: Yeah.
0: These are all the things I think sometimes when we open our mouths and just authentic speak traveling, people latch onto, and they're like, wait, what was that? And
1: because it forms part of culture, right?
0: Yeah.
1: And how people then experience the country. And by the way, you have the private sector, of course, that are doing their own stuff around how do we promote the country? How do we promote nation brand? But how do we also promote and elevate the culture of this country, which also then translates into investment at the end of the day, that yes, while we're saying to people, come and visit our country, what we're also trying to do is to say to them, look at the opportunities that there are in this country. Because remember that esikhathini esiningi, most people, well, I don't know what the numbers would look like currently, but there has been this narrative that Africa is all about the lions and the elephants and, you know, and when people come and visit the country, like, oh my word, there's such great infrastructure in this country, and we want to leverage on that and say, don't only come and visit the country, but perhaps maybe invest in the country as well. And that's what we are trying to do.
0: I feel like you're succeeding, though, because you were telling us offshoot that the department has recorded the highest number of travelers coming into the country thus far in all of the years.
1: Since 10.5 million international visitors that we welcomed last year, so which is a record high. This year, something else that we're trying to push now, also to try and increase the number of visitors that we have from the continent, which currently remains the majority, but we have identified that considering that the continent is one of the fastest growing, when you look at one of the fastest growing continents from an economic perspective, we're trying to tap into that, because that then means that some people on the continent have more disposable income. And how do we then tap into that and say, come and visit our country? We have the Short Left campaign, which is a domestic campaign which runs every year. And then in September, we have the Travel Week campaign. And that Travel Week campaign, we give discounted rates to South Africans to encourage them to travel around the country, enjoy the country, because it is your country. What we're trying to do now is we are opening up that opportunity to countries in the SADC region. So people from the SADC region will now also be able to benefit from those discounts that are offered during the travel week. Mm. So you could be from Mozambique, you could be from the Seychelles, you could be from Namibia, and when travel week comes and you say, actually, I would like to book accommodation or an experience in South Africa this particular during the travel week, you book your experience and you use it whenever you want to use it. You don't have to book it and say that I want to use it now. You can use it for whenever. And those are the mechanisms that we're trying to come up with as the department, as well as South African Tourism, around how do we make sure that South Africa remains desirable as a holiday destination, but also investment.
0: Absolutely. Well, listen, they tell me all good things must come to an end. Oh. I know, right? We didn't even have time to go to our listeners. It's literally a minute, 10 seconds before the top of the hour news. It's been such a pleasure. Thank you so much for honoring our invite. When you put out the poster yesterday, some of my private circle said, oh, but of course she would have invited her fave, Audrey Sapir. Oh, but of course. So we appreciate you coming through. Our last minute, being back here, your first love.
1: My first love. It's an amazing feeling, because I remember as a young kid, Ekatlehong, driving to Kasi FM, listening to SAFM, and praying that one day I will make it onto SAFM. Abu Otsile, because I'm still like into the news reading thing, you know, and I'm like, Otsile Tsako, like, ooh, listen to that voice. I want to do that. And then, you know what? God said, listen, my son, your prayers have been answered. And I became a drive time show host. And when you guys went out there inviting former people who used to be behind the mics, I'm like, I've made it. I have made it. I was thinking about it. Like, if Xolani Gwala was still alive, I'm sure he would have been part of that list. And I would have been part of that list as well. If Vuyo Mbuli was still alive, he would have been part of this list. And I would have been part of that list as well. So I've made it, Mama. Thank you so much to the listeners of SAFM. And once again, thank you so much, SAFM management, who gave me the opportunity back then to say, listen, we're going to take this risk on you. They took the risk, and I think that it paid off. Love the listeners, and love everyone who I keep on bumping into. And like, Adrian.
0: That is where we leave it with Adrian. Adrian. We'll see you guys tomorrow. Inshallah, God willing, we get to do it again.
1: God sees. Love you, Bridget.

0: Thank you to Bridget and Aldrin on the top stories. A photo of a suspect wanted in DJ Warra's murder issued, and gangs recruit young children to join criminal networks. For SFM News, I'm Ondelambana, and a very good afternoon. In breaking news, police have issued a photo of Hlengiwe Buthelezi, a suspect wanted in connection to Warwick DJ Warra Stark murder on the 16th of December. SABC News understands Buthelezi to be the girlfriend of Victor Majola. Majola is the man police say was the orchestrator of the assassination. During Majola's bail application, which was denied, police had said that Buthelezi allegedly sent to Majola's phone personal details of Warras and his partner. Buthelezi is believed to have stayed in that building where Warras was killed. Co-accused Amindo Pakula pleaded guilty some weeks ago to being the gunman in the murder of 25,000 rand. He has been sentenced already. National Coloured Congress Member of Parliament Fadil Adams has told the Madlanga Commission that KwaZulu-Natal Police Commissioner Lieutenant General Nhlanhla Mkhwanazi was provocative and describes him as an apartheid-era police officer. Adams testified that he took exception to comments made by Mkhwanazi in Parliament regarding former MK cadres serving in the South African Police Service. Adams described Mkhwanazi's comments as offensive given the sacrifices made by veterans who joined the police after the advent of democracy.
1: I found it provocative because the MK cadres were referred to SAPs. To my knowledge, were people like General Jeremy Viery, General Andre Lincoln, General Teo. These were men that sacrificed their prime to fight for me. And what I have is an apartheid commission police officer criticizing them.
0: The executive director of the Global Initiative Against Transnational Organized Crime, Dr. Mark Shaw, has warned that gangs are increasingly recruiting children as young as 7 and 8 years old. Speaking at Parliament's Police Committee Summit on Gang Violence, Shaw says children are being drawn into criminal networks partly because they are treated differently from adults by the justice system. He warns that this could have serious long-term consequences for communities.
2: Sadly, and I don't need to tell this audience this, is that gangs increasingly recruit children as young as 7 or 8. They do that for a variety of reasons, to bring them into the gang ecosystem, to let them conduct crime because they are not treated by the criminal justice system in the same way as adults. But this has major implications for us as a broader community in the longer term.
0: The South African government has formally handed over the remains of two Namibian political prisoners who died while incarcerated at Robben Island. They were jailed for their role in the fight against apartheid. Their repatriation ceremony included the remains of the 84 other Namibians whose mortal remains were still in South Africa. The Minister of Sports, Arts and Culture, Gayton McKenzie, was the keynote speaker during the ceremony held at Iziko Museum in Cape Town.
3: We gather here in Cape Town, whose island prison once held these comrades. But we gather here today to send them home. Today is not an ordinary day. It is a moment in history in which we return mortal remains and cultural objects from the Republic of South Africa to the Republic of Namibia. Let me stop right there to thank the Namibian people.
0: The African Union has expressed condolences to Zimbabwe following the deadly boat accident on Lake Kariba. AU Commission Chairperson Mahmoud Ali Yusuf says his thoughts are with the families of those who died, as well as survivors of the tragedy. Over 90 people were killed. Zimbabwe's local government minister Daniel Harwe told journalists in Harare that preliminary investigations had established that the ferry was overloaded, but was still considered to be in a condition suitable for carrying people and goods before the disaster. Israel has opened up bids for the construction of more than 1,000 homes in a strategically important area of the occupied West Bank. This as the government seeks to end any chance of a Palestinian state. The BBC's Yolanda Nell has the details.
4: Under international pressure, Israel held off for decades on plans to build in E1, but the current Israeli government gave the go-ahead for E1 construction a year ago, despite an Israeli court challenge to the plans by Bedouin Palestinians living in the area and Israeli peace groups. The housing ministry has now issued a tender for half the planned homes. It sets a deadline for bids just days before Israel's general election. That should enable the government to sign deals with contractors that it would be much harder for a future government to cancel. Settlements are illegal under international law.
0: Recapping the top story, police have issued a photo of Hlengiwe Buthelezi, a suspect wanted in connection to Warwick DJ Wara's stalker murder on the 16th of December. I am on the Lambana for SFM News headlines at 3:30.
5: In sports this hour, Proteas women name young squad for T20 series against Zimbabwe. Comrades Marathon launches 2027 sanitary edition, and Nick Kyrgios suspended after positive cocaine test. I'll have more on this and other sports stories at 3:30.
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7: I'll tell you what, that conversation that Aldrin had with Bridget earlier, really fascinating. Not so much about the memory lane that I get, but about his role at SA Tourism and the importance of South African global achievers and how what they do circles back into our country. And it's something I often talk about. You know, when you win for yourself, you win for your country as well. So there's no question whether it's Tyler or it's... others, whoever they may, even sports people. I mean, they mentioned, you know, Black Coffee and Trevor Noah. But, I mean, you can think about Siya Kolisi. And if you go back to the past, some of the other great names in all. And, of course, Nelson Mandela, right? Their impact globally has an impact on how South Africa is viewed around the world. So do not underestimate that win-win example. And maybe let me throw that to you as well, right? Can you think of examples of how someone from this country has achieved globally and it has impacted on the people in another country that you're aware of and what they felt about it and how that either changed their views about the country or in fact coerced them to actually come and visit this country or to do business in this country? So tell me, and you can connect live 086-000-2032 to WhatsApp. It's 0614-104-107. By the way, you know that Aldrin has been part of the SAFM at 30. We're going to have a guest tomorrow, part of the SAFM at 30 Voices. I'll tell you about him just now. First things first, what about the voices of AfriForum and March in March and that alliance? Let's understand what's happening. We'll talk about that and the Madlanga Commission, as well as the army, I believe, brought into the areas like Westbury in the predominantly colored townships of Joburg. All of that and more. Welcome to the National Pulse.
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12: My name is Simon Fugwan. I am the president of Dinosa and an avid listener of SAFM talk shows. On behalf of thousands of South African nurses, I wish SAFM well on its 90th birthday. Happy 90th birthday, SAFM. Happy. Aikule, SAFM, aikule, inlatamuka, ifananandumfu. Thank you.
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7: Well, I mean, seriously, let's have the conversations that move us. And what are the conversations that move us that we should be having right now? Well, there's no question that issue of AfriForum in March forming an alliance has certainly got, you know, the tongues wagging for multiple reasons. So let's just recap. We've got AfriForum, and then we've got March. And they match up, and they formed an alliance, which the claim is that they will look past institutional differences and address government failure and uplift South African communities at the grassroots level. So that meeting that took place was between the founder of March, Jacinta Ngobeni Zuma, and the AfriForum CEO, Kali Creel, right? Let's understand it. I mean, on the one hand, you could well say it's just learning from others. And if you can learn and do something that benefit you and therefore benefit the people you serve, that's a good thing. But can we move beyond that and look and stay with the issue of ideological issues or not at all? Sandile Mguni is a political analyst from the University of KZN. And we're going to pick your brain. Thanks for joining us on the National Pulse.
15: A very good afternoon, Ashraf, and the listeners at home. Thank you.
7: Right, so firstly, let me pick the brain by asking you just one thing. Give me just one word, not even a line, a word that for you best describes this meeting between AfriForum and March. What's your one word?
15: Although others are describing it as bizarre, for me, I would describe it as interesting.
7: Okay, so you say interesting and not bizarre, and others have called it bizarre, right? Why interesting but not bizarre?
15: As much as I agree with the view that others are considering it as bizarre, but I think it's interesting for me on the basis that it speaks to the issues of convergence of interests, that as much as you'd have differences on certain issues, but sometimes you'd always have a meeting point where your interests are always the same. And it's also based on what came out from the meeting. They raised two issues about around the issue of the rule of law, but also issues of safety and dealing with issues of crime, which I think are really issues of importance when we speak about the current situation in South Africa.
7: Well, let's then talk about that. So, I mean, safety and crime, and of course, I think the overall management of the country right now. The critics, those that called it bizarre, will look at, and I use the word perceived ideological differences between, on the one hand, a movement, and I'm talking about March, that would look after black working class interests in the main, right? On the other hand, AfriForum, that very narrowly looks after Afrikaner interests, and then beyond that, to the point that same group, no matter how effective they may be internally, in fact, they've been so effective that they've been able to lobby abroad against, you know, people in leadership in this country, and therefore, if not directly, inadvertently, the phrase a genocide in South Africa has occurred against white Afrikaners. So what do you make then of, you know, how big an issue is that? Does that come into play when two groups meet up like this?
15: Yes, it does. Because for me, I think, as I said, it's interesting. I don't see nothing wrong with the view that it's bizarre. But once you start to look closely at the mechanics of these talks, you start thinking of this old adage, opposite always attracts. I think the situation here is that both of these entities, both of these movements, they want to learn on the strengths and the weaknesses of the other. For instance, you look at the current situation with the recent developments, as you just raised, the situation of AfriForum, how it has been perceived because of its involvement in relation to the relationship between South Africa and the United States, its involvement. Now, that weakened the entity. It gained the sentiments of not being accepted, of being hated in the larger South African society. But more interestingly, when you look at AfriForum, you find that it has institutional capacity and also some serious legal sophistication. The fact that it was able to interact with the U.S. government, that shows that it has serious sophistication, which when you look at the March in March, it is lacking on those regards, on issues of institutional capacity to find that it has had challenges, but also on issues of it being sophisticated legally and institutionally. You find that it still has something there to learn. Now, looking at the strengths on the other hand, March in March is able to mobilize from the grassroots, which AfriForum is unable to do. So they are, from my view, I think these two entities want to grow on the weak, on the strengths of the another, they want to build the weakness of another. March in March will benefit through institutional capacity and legal capacity, whilst on the other hand, AfriForum will be able to benefit from the ability of March in March to mobilize, which it has been lacking.
7: Let me put it this way. I mean, AfriForum, I think by its nature, doesn't need mass movement mobilization. They've been effective, as you said. They've had an audience with the White House administration already, no matter how many people they are, right? Is it not this part, that March in March will benefit from the institutional wherewithal of AfriForum, because they clearly will already benefit? And I think the issue of creating a legal lobby group, I think, is critically important already, right? But the other, from an AfriForum point of view, what they will benefit from is acceptance within the broader black community, something they've never been able to do before. So is it not a case that, in fact, that the greater winner may well be them, because over a period, let's call it this, it's almost a GNU of sorts?
15: Yes, actually, when we look at it closely in that way, I would say that AfriForum will benefit more in terms of being accepted. But also that acceptance, it also speaks to the issues of legitimacy. When they speak about issues, it will now be viewed as also being valid. But also in the same way with March in March, remember that also the issues that they were raising, they were being considered as if they were hallucinating. Maybe now that they will gain some edge in terms of legal strategy and also in terms of institutional capacity, maybe probably there will be that view that, actually the issues that they are raising, maybe even the authority in terms of the state will now also be willing to sit in the table with those who are...
7: Let's just conclude by this with a quick answer. Is it fair to say that the one risk that March and March is taking is that they will be seen as a movement that is siding with AfriForum, that earns the angst of so many people that, in fact, they may well lose ground? I've heard many people saying, they're talking to AfriForum, I don't want to deal with them anymore. Is there a risk that March and March may take? Quick answer on that?
15: Yes, actually, it might be a risk. Sometimes even the view might be that finally we can now see who is funding them. That those are the sentiments that could also be created with the partnership.
7: And we'll leave that hanging there and get reactions. Sandile Mguni, appreciate your time. As always, thanks for joining us here on the National Pulse. Now, what it means is for you to react. So let's talk about that. That's the relationship between March and March and AfriForum and how they plan to collaborate. Is it something to really look into? Like, what does this really mean? Who benefits the most from the two? In fact, who benefits and what are the risks that both organizations have? What are the benefits? What are the risks? And if you're a supporter of either or both, what do you make of that? You can engage us calling in 086-000-2032.
16: Every nation leaves something behind. 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A poem. 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
20: SAFM has signed a code of conduct that is enforced by the Broadcasting Complaints Commission of South Africa. Under the code, we are committed to giving news that is accurate, comment that is fair, and programming that is not harmful, does not amount to hate speech, or contain violence or explicit sex. If you think we are not living up to that code, then you can inform the Broadcasting Complaints Commission of South Africa. Direct any complaints in writing to the Broadcasting Complaints Commission of South Africa. 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
7: I'll tell you what, you know, when I had two business meetings today and people involved in business and not politics, and they raised the issue of the Madlanga Commission and the testimony of Fadil Adams, then you just know that the Madlanga Commission has made an impact. And that's what happened today. Well, let's recap. The National Coloured Congress leader and Member of Parliament, Fadil Adams, testifying before the Madlanga Commission. Adams has admitted that he provided the wrong information to the Madlanga Commission in his initial appearance about seeing the Commission's emails late because his laptop, and I'm quoting, was freezing and crashing. He further testified that he only became aware of a request for his statement about 3 months ago. His testimony is also expected to revisit explosive allegations he made against senior crime intelligence officials and the report he submitted to the investigating directorate against corruption. So basically, you're getting claims and counterclaims from different interest groups. So we picked out some sound. Here's one with Fadil Adams saying he raised concerns about Lieutenant General Nhlanhla Mkhwanazi's 6th of July presser, claiming it created the impression that Mkhwanazi was planning a coup.
22: Thank you, Commissioners. Prior to the events described below and the press conference held by Lieutenant General Mkhwanazi, I have never had a personal or social or professional relationship with him. I admired him and I held him in high regard. When I watched the press conference held by Lieutenant General Mkhwanazi on 6 July 2025, at which he made various claims to the South African public concerning alleged collusion and criminality within the SAPS, reference was made to a politician who we claimed was interfering in SAPS affairs. Following the press conference, my phone was inundated with messages from people asking me whether this guy was planning a coup. The manner in which the press conference appeared to me was highly militaristic, including the presence of masked armed men standing behind him. It reminded me of the manner in which Captain Ibrahim Traore of Burkina Faso appeared during the period surrounding his coup. I was extremely concerned that a provincial commissioner, had made allegations of this nature rather than the national commissioner, particularly having regard to the SAPS national instruction and policy relating to the media, including SAPS national instruction 5 of 2017, entitled Media Communication in the South African Police Services. At the ad hoc committee, the National Commissioner confirmed that Lieutenant General Mponazi had indeed approached him and that he had given him permission to raise the issue and hold the press conference. The National Commissioner indicated, however, that Lieutenant General Mponazi had exceeded the permission in respect of what he said and that an inquiry was still intended. I am not aware of any inquiry to this day. My concern was extremely serious and my mind turned to the possibility of a potential coup. I then considered which institution possessed the capability and the capacity to execute such an action. The police, as a large and geographically distributed force present in all 9 provinces, stands out to me, particularly in services with the South African Defence Force appears comparatively weak. I also considered the relationships between various provincial commissioners. In my view, Lieutenant General Mkwanazi stood out, except in Gauteng, where tensions appear to exist between the provinces. Lieutenant General Kumalo, according to information that came to my attention, referred to Gauteng SAPS members as criminals.
7: And there's more. Now listen to this. Fadil Adams then saying that Lieutenant General Inhlanhla Mkhwanazi runs amok and has become a law unto himself.
22: The allegation of state capture 2.0. Lieutenant General Mkhwanazi alleged that I was involved in state capture 2.0, whereby high-ranking official and members of parliament were being used to dismantle effective police units. This allegation is categorically denied. I respectfully submit that this commission should require evidence to substantiate such serious and potentially defamatory allegations. I also just wish to add, I find it funny, commissioners, that the man who was the national commissioner at the time of state capture and didn't say a word about it is now accusing me of being part of state capture 2.0. It's hilarious. Allegations concerning Paulsmoor Prison. Lieutenant General Mkhwanazi said I should go to Paulsmoor Prison and sit there for a while so that I can learn something. I regard such a statement by a high-ranking police officer as deeply concerning. In my view, allowing a senior police officer to make statements of this nature is indicative of a failure by SAPS to hold its members to the required standards. I have made a statement that is deemed to be non-parliamentary and I get docked my salary. This man runs amok. He's a law unto himself. In my view, Lieutenant General Mkhwanazi's conduct demonstrates an attitude that he's above the rule of law and that he may make statements without appropriate restraint or accountability. I further contend that such conduct is inconsistent with the standards of discipline expected from a senior police officer. Allegations concerning my complaint to SAPS. Lieutenant General Mkhwanazi advised the Commission that the complaints which I filed on SAPS were based on information that lacks substantive criminal elements and that I had encroached upon internal police procedures over which I had no jurisdiction. This allegation is denied.
7: Okay, and there's more from Fadil Adams. He says that the IDEC state advocate, listen to this, Drushanta Ramsamy, lied to the commission about him.
22: I emailed the Minister of Police as reflected in Annexure FAA11, in which I raised my concerns regarding the potential compromise of Rida Toriri. The then Minister of Police's office directed my complaint to the IDAC on the same day of the second email. Prior to this, I had not known what the mandate of IDAC was or know any person working at IDAC. Advocate Ramsamy also states under oath that she advised me that I'm in possession of the documents, that me being in possession of the documents was a criminal offence. She has admitted that she recorded the entire conversation of my meeting with IDAC, and because I am confident in my truth, I implore this commission to request that recording and play it before the nation. Many things were said, including a claim from Advocate Ransami that she had to flee KZN because of an investigation into SAPS and out of fear of Lieutenant General Kumalo. That chairperson is in the recording. I ask that you subpoena that recording because I've emailed IDAC, I've asked for the recording, they've not responded. We have attempted to obtain the recording made by Advocate Ramsamy to prove the lie she talks to about me. The strength of the cases I laid amongst other things. Now, chairperson, after we're finished with my statements, my A1s, after commissioning it, after having handed the evidence that was given that I had given to, I think I gave it to Rupeshu because I think Peruma was busy on the phone. I think I may be wrong. Mr. Rupeshu rather, because Mr. Peruma was on the phone, I think. I went down, I went to smoke. I came back up and she says to me, we have enough to move on two cases immediately. That will be in the recording as well, Chairperson. So I'm confused when she comes here. Says to you she recorded the meeting, but says to you in the words of Mr. Rupeshu that I gave him foco. And I'm offended by that because the meeting went well.
7: Fadil Adams, I'll tell you what, whatever you may think about the testimonies that get played out at the Madlanga Commission, and of course we all have different views about that, one thing we cannot deny, it makes for, what's the right word? Riveting listening. It really does. Right, 3:30, here's the news headlines with Ondela Mbana.
0: Thank you, Ashraf, and a very good afternoon. On the news headlines, police have issued a photo of Hlengiwe Buthelezi, a suspect wanted in connection to Warwick DJ Warra Stark murder on the 16th of December. National Coloured Congress Member of Parliament Fadil Adams has disputed claims that he's a hired gun for alleged criminal cartels, describing the allegations as unfounded and offensive. And Ukraine's anti-corruption agencies say they're carrying out raids on current and former lawmakers, as well as senior officials from the presidential office. A full update follows at the top of the hour.
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7: Right, Jimmy, lots to talk about, and you are our self-proclaimed Minister of Sport. No, my view of you, not yours of yourself, right? Anyway, tell me about the Proteas squad.
5: Well, a very good afternoon to you, Ashraf, and our listeners. The Proteas women have named a 15-player squad for the historic five-match T20 international series against Zimbabwe in Bulawayo from the 11th to the 19th of September. Captain Laura Fovart will lead the side with three players receiving maiden call-ups, Caitlin Vengard, Ntabiseng Nini, and Luyanda Nzuza. And the squad also includes Faye Tunnicliffe, Annika Bosch, and several players who missed the recent T20 World Cup in England. All five matches will be played at Queen's Sports Club. Then, the Comrades Marathon Association has launched the 2027 Comrades Marathon, which will celebrate the race's 100th edition. The race will take place on Sunday, the 13th of June, 2027, starting in Pietermaritzburg and then finishing in Durban. Now, a record 28,000 runners will be allowed to enter the race, and the finish will be at the King's Park Sports President in Durban, and entries open on the 25th of August. That's next week, Tuesday, in three stages, and the entry fees will stay the same. And the official slogan for the sanitary race is "The greatest story ever run." In football, Mamelodi Sundowns defender Grant Gagana says that the Tshwane Giants are focused on their own progress rather than measuring themselves against their Betway Premiership rivals ahead of their first home game. Sundowns host Marumo Gallants at Loftus Stadium tonight, aiming to move level with the Buccaneers on points after three matches, and Kegana insists the African champions remain a formidable force.
1: If you looked at the way we played against Kaizer Chiefs, I think we dominated the ball. So we're still Mamelodi Sundowns, you know, we're still the African champions, and sometimes we're not going to start the season, you know, sprinting 100 miles an hour. You know, it's a build-up for us. And that's why I said in the beginning that there's a lot of positives that we can take from the games that we played. I don't think we lost a game this season, you know, and we played three games. And in all the games, I think we're dominating. So that's where we are right now.
5: Well, still staying with football, Botswana's Young Zebras will be hoping to reach the semifinals of the CAF Under-20 Africa Cup of Nations COSAFA qualifier for the first time. The tournament will take place in Mauritius from the 18th to the 27th of September. And Botswana are in Group C with Zambia, Malawi and Comoros. Now, Zambia are the most successful team in the competition, having won the tournament 12 times. Only the group winners and best second place teams will reach the semifinals. finals. In tennis, Australian tennis star Nick Kyrgios has been provisionally suspended after testing positive for cocaine. The 31-year-old tested positive during an ATP event in Mallorca on the 22nd of June. Now, Kyrgios has admitted to making a huge mistake, and he says that he takes full responsibility. The former Wimbledon finalist apologized to his fans, family, and sponsors, as well as young people who look up to him. And then finally, in rugby fans who still hoping to get tickets to the Springboks versus All Blacks at Ellis Park on Johannesburg, I've got some good news for you, because you still have a chance. The match was earlier reported as sold out, but more tickets have now been made available, and the tickets are reportedly selling for between 850 rand and 4,000 rands, depending on the seating area. That's it from my side. I'll have more in the next hour. Ashraf, I think what Kyrgios is doing, before, I know you're probably going to want to touch on the tickets being available between the Springboks.
7: How would
5: and
7: you Ellis guess that?
5: And All Blacks.
7: How would you guess that? Because, I mean, here's
5: because
7: my call out.
5: So
7: here's my call out. I mean, yesterday I had my green jersey. So what I'm saying is I don't have a ticket for the game at Ellis Park or the game at Soccer City or F&B Stadium or Rugby City. Maybe they'll rename it next week, right? But listen, I'm. If anybody wants to invite me, I'm happy to go. And if they need me as a compromise to sit on the pitch, you know, on the side there without actually sitting in the stands, I'm happy to do that, you know, as a compromise. I'm happy to be on the side where the touch judges are sitting, standing. I'll be sitting on the side there. So if that's okay, I'm fine with it, yeah.
5: That's how I knew you wanted to talk about the tickets, because you've been excited about the Springboks and the All Blacks. But back to my point is the fact that what Kyrgios is doing, it's rare where you get tennis players admitting to them doping, because usually after they test positive, they act like, what? No ways. How did I test positive?
7: Well, you're right. So what do you think motivates for him to be that open about it now?
5: I think he's always been like, what you see is what you get. So it's just that obviously right now it came out, and perhaps he wants to also control the narrative, because then it's going to blow over faster. But yeah, big ups to him for actually saying, listen, I actually do take full responsibility for this. I did do it.
7: Okay. Doesn't mean what it is, right? So big ups for being down. Yeah. Something along that line.
5: Yes.
7: Okay. Thanks
5: yes.
7: for that, Jimmy. And we'll talk about the rugby tickets just now. Touch, judge and all, right? Thank you for that.
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23: 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Governments have changed. Generations have changed. Technology has changed. But through it all, one thing has remained. The conversation. From the voices of yesterday.
24: This morning to me, well, it took 8 attempts, but the Big Easy finally did it. South Africa's Ernie Els finally recorded his first win.
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7: 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And to know more, you can call 0861-227-861 or visit the website, which is online.r2.gov.za.
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7: By the way, there's a tweet about from a person called Mel Mega in Kool is saying, what is there to learn from AfriForum? And Jacinta Ngobesi replied to that tweet saying, what is there to learn? The answer is how to fight for your own people and prioritize them against a government that doesn't. Well, there's certainly a lot happening in public spaces, that I can assure you. And it's going to get even more so with a countdown now to that 4th November election gathering full steam. We're on the superhighway, I would think, right? Well, what are the issues to look at? And one of them is issues of fractured mandates, fragile coalitions. Let's try and understand it with Sandile Swana, who is a political and governance analyst and the principal consultant at the Center for Strategic Leadership. Sandile, it's always good to engage you on the National Pulse.
15: Oh, thank you so much, Ashraf.
7: Thank
15: good
7: you.
15: Good afternoon to your viewers, to your listeners.
7: Much appreciated. So let's talk about that. You know, when we talk about fractured mandates, fragile coalitions, how do we then, you know, analyze or internalize that possibility going into the election and beyond?
15: If I can start with what I think is a dream. So when we talk about the mandate of a municipality,

0: never, as a nation, as a people, us actually focusing these public representatives on a minimum mandate to say, can the minimum mandate correspond back to the Constitution? So that is why some of the mayors, you can be a mayor today, and then your own people connive with another party to remove you, and so on and so forth, because there are so many layers now to the mandate, including a conflict of interest, if you want to call it that.
1: Okay. So I understand as part of this conversation, and I'm picking up the piece, you know, around fractured mandates, fragile coalitions. I mean, there's five specific findings or insights that we should look out for, right? What are they? You may want to just run through them very quickly.
0: So one is that the so-called biggest parties, by and large, in running one metro, that one party will run the metro as a dominant, like it is in Cape Town for the time being, that period is over. Most of the metros are going to be hung councils, if you want to call it that. We expect MKP in KZN to be a major factor, specifically in the metro and also in Maritzburg, as well as around in the southern parts of KZN. Cape Town remains an outlier, but I think we know that so far the colored parties are making inroads into Cape Town, and the population demographics are also changing in the Western Cape. So, but in this election, we suspect the DA will still be able to survive. The same goes for Buffalo City and probably to a degree Mangaung. Another thing is that the critical thing now, our ambition as citizens, is to look for a coalition stability. And because most of our metro, certainly in Gauteng, NPE, have been changing mayor so quickly. The campaign itself has changed now that you can't just be talking about service delivery. You have to demonstrate. So some of the mayors are campaigning by doing.
1: All right. I mean, there's important issues then. And so that point about service deliveries, I want to just stay with that one. I mean, is that already being spoken about, that service delivery is the number one single issue that every political party must send a message that they are able to fix, or else they'd be out of business? When I say out of business, they wouldn't get your vote.
0: Yes. Yes. So, and this is the part where the whole thing is a bit tricky. But even some of the ward councillors are aware of this, that during the build-up to the election, you go to get things done in your ward. Your party leader might be going up, talking about xenophobia, talking about all kinds of things that they talk about. That is not necessarily what the people in the ward are looking for. So this election is going to be won, first of all, ward by ward. Number two, by mayors who, fortunately for those who are in office, who can demonstrate that this is what we promised, this is what we actually delivered.
1: I mean,
0: and physically demonstrate.
1: Interesting that you bring up, because I mean, I'd like to bring this up. Professor Adam Habib, once Vice Chancellor of Wits University, of course, who is pronounced many on occasion about being part of the struggle to topple apartheid, who, of course, I know is now has a senior position at SOAS, I think, in UK, effectively has come out publicly in support of Helen Ziller. For some people, that would be unthinkable, accepting that he's linked that to exactly your point, service delivery. The point is, are we going to see more of that, where people will effectively drop ideological issues and play up who can deliver on service, as Professor Habib has done with Helen Ziller in Joburg?
0: Okay, maybe I can say two quick things about that. The last time the city of Joburg had a stable and successful mayorship was between 2016 and 2019 under Herman Mashaba, first of all. So the most recent person with concrete successful experience in that position is Herman Mashaba. And number two, Helen Ziller was part of the group that got rid of Herman Mashaba and started the instability that started in 2019 up until today. She was instrumental in that instability. And I've said this in her presence. So

0: if when you say people must drop ideological, the kicking out of Herman Mashaba was strictly ideological. And it was that both the ANC and the EF and the DA agreed that he seems to be too much in friendship with the EFF.
1: Okay.
0: And that was their scheme and to deal with that.
1: Okay, but that's at a party level.
0: I mean, said that openly.
1: Yeah, but that would be at a party level. Would that then apply to the voter? Because, you know, they're two different entities, the party and the voter. Meaning, will voters, now Adam Habib, of course, is maybe not the best example because he's a public figure, but would voters then not look at ideology at all when choosing, but simply look at who's the best candidate or party to deliver service to my community? That's it.
0: I think if we look at the period between 2016 and now in Johannesburg, and you look at the actual votes and actual results, so far the person in contention who has actually been supported by actual voters is Herman Mashaba. The DA has lost a lot of their proportional votes to Action SA, about a third, 33% or so of their votes to Herman Mashaba. The votes in the DA wards are split. They vote for the DA in the ward councillor, and for the proportional representative, they vote for Herman Mashaba or the Action SA. So, to me, the two candidates that are running and that can actually turn the city around is those two, Helen Zille and Herman Mashaba. Let me add to this point in terms of the statistics. Since 2021, the DA has not won any new ward. They've only defended the ward that they have. So where is this big growth for the DA to make a spectacular return is going to come from? And lastly, the provincial politics have excluded the DA. The DA is an opposition party that is unwelcome from the ruling coalition in Gauteng, in all the
1: measures. Let me end with this. We've got 30 seconds. We haven't said a word about probably the single most important political party in this local government election, and they go by the name of the African National Congress. How will they emerge out of this election?
0: The African National Congress is well placed to still continue to decline, but to decline enough to remain relevant in the formation of coalition. So a person who can form a coalition with the ANC has a good bet.
1: And that's where we shall leave it. I'm pretty sure we'll have many more conversations like this in the countdown to November 4 and beyond. Sandile Swana, political and governance analyst and the principal consultant at the Center for Strategic Leadership. Do you agree with him? I mean, his one point about the DAs is fascinating, that in fact, Helen Zille and the DA caused the instability by getting Herman Mashaba out of the city of Joburg when, according to him, he had run it very, very well. So, I mean, that's an endorsement to the leadership of Herman Mashaba. True or not? This is the National Pulse.
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8: Ashraf Gada on SAFM.
1: Right, let's talk about another big issue, and that is really central around the DA itself. Here's the point. The DA Federal Chairperson, no, let me get that right, because it's important. The DA Federal Finance Chairperson, as well as an MP, Dr. Mark Burke, has a company which is named Castello, and that company is under scrutiny by the Reserve Bank. So they're investigating it. Okay, what are they doing? The issue is around financial issues, and some may say around money laundering. And I will talk about that just now. Interestingly enough, the DA Federal Chairperson, Ashor Sarupan, has publicly defended, in this case, Mark Burke. But it hasn't stopped many pointing a finger naturally at Mark Burke and his company, but also at the DA in terms of why are they not taking action against him, even if it's allegations at this point in time. So let's understand what are the actual issues, what has the DA done, what should be done. Professor André Dubenacher with me. Appreciate your time, as always, on the National Pulse.
9: Ashraf, nice talking to you again, and let's try to make sense of the situation.
1: Okay, so let's do that. What first of all has happened? What's the nuts and bolts here?
9: Well, my understanding is that money was used, money from ordinary citizens, and it was used within schemes in order to benefit wealthy people, and the Mark Burke was involved as a chairperson of this particular institution, and there was allegations against him in this regard. Now, the point is very clear that at this point, it's only just allegations. There's nothing concrete. Mark Burke has said that he has left the specific firm a time ago, and he's no more responsible. But I think during the time, he was acting as a chairperson, and he got the support of both the federal chairperson of the Democratic Alliance, as well as the leader, Gordon E. Lewis, in this regard. Now, this is bringing up a number of questions. And the first question is that the Democratic Alliance is very tough when it comes to the principle of ethical government and ethical governance, when it comes to discipline and so on. And I'm not saying they are not taking action, but the fact of the matter is at this point they are not taking action, and we are now something like 100 plus days before the local government election, and this is presenting a real problem for the Democratic Alliance
1: their profile. All right, you did say these are allegations at this point in time, but we aren't talking about a person, you know, a key person as the DA Federal Finance Chairperson. We're not talking about, you know, the campaign organizer in a local suburb. I mean, this person holds a strategic position. So they're not taking any action at the moment. What action do you think they should be taking?
9: Well, I don't think they can take any action until there's something clear, there's some decision in this regard. I think they follow the line like the ANC did in the past of only guilty after proven guilty or something like that. And if there's a prominent case and there was a decision, they can act on basis of the decision. That is one way of seeing and dealing with the problem. The other way will be to say, okay, there is a cloud hanging over this individual. Maybe it is necessary for the integrity of the party to put this person on leave or whatever the case may be until we have clarity about his position and potential outcomes. These are the two lines, I think.
1: Okay. Are we not seeing, you know, the DA quite rightfully have played the role of opposition, and they've been critical of the ANC whenever there's been holes in the ANC's good governance manual, let's put it that way. But they, who do govern one province, but, you know, co-govern in other municipalities as well, right? certainly in recent months, there's now an increased trend where fingers are being pointed to the DA. And is it fair to say that no matter what may happen down the line, that in fact they're not coming across well in the public space around these issues?
9: Well, yes, it is interesting the timing of these issues that are coming to the fore at the moment. We had the Tony Leon episode of a time ago, and now it is Mark Burke. It is clear that there is a strategy going on, but it's not to say there's no merit in these cases. And my take on it is that this is clouding the perception about the DA and the integrity of the party at a time when the polls are showing that they may experience a strong increase in support in some of the metros. Johannesburg is mentioned, and so on. So this is a difficult decision to be taken by the leadership of the party. But I think to make at this point a comparison between the ANC and the DA, as trying to argue that the problems within these two parties are similar, the one cannot blame the other, I think it's a bit of an overstatement with regard to the Democratic Alliance.
1: Okay.
9: We have seen the situation in the ANC, which is really, really a huge problem and a big challenge.
1: Yeah. Let's end with this. We've got 30 seconds to answer this. What has been the DA's official response on this? Because, you know, not only the ANC, in fact, the DA is very willing to take pot shots at many other political parties, right? What has been their response on this right now?
9: Well, at the moment, they say they will support the individual. That this is what I am reading. But knowing the DA and the way they are operating, I believe there will be a formal process that is going on within the party. And in order for that process to be activated, there will be certain things, there need to be certain things in place, and then they will deal with the matter. One thing about the DA, they are not afraid to take tough decisions if necessary and if it has the merit. Hmm. I am not a financial specialist to decide on the merit of this case, but the fact that it is already in the political environment and creating certain perceptions is problematic.
1: Okay, got that. Not afraid to take tough decisions is DA, according to Professor André Duvenard-Dieu. In fact, concur with him. And some may say, in fact, the president of the country, the president of the ANC, also not afraid to take tough decisions. That's why we actually have the Madlanga Commission. Just think about that too. Right, 4 o'clock, here's the news with Ondera Mbana.

0: Thank you, Ashraf. On the top stories, police issue photo of a suspect in DJ Wara's murder and damage at CPUT after students protest estimated over R1 million. For SAFM News, I'm Ondelambana, and a very good afternoon. Police have issued a photo of Hlengiwe Buthelezi, a suspect wanted in connection to Warrak DJ Wara Stark murder on the 16th of December. SABC News understands Buthelezi to be the girlfriend of Victor Majola. Majola, the man police say was the orchestrator of the assassination. During Majola's bail application, which was denied, police had said that Buthelezi allegedly sent to Majola's phone personal details of Waras and his partner. Buthelezi is believed to have stayed in that building where Waras was killed. Co-accused Amindo Pakula pleaded guilty some weeks ago to being the gunman in the murder for R25,000. He has been sentenced already. The Cape Peninsula University of Technology says its rough estimate indicates that the cost of damage to its various campuses during students' protests has exceeded R1 million. The university says it hopes to resume academic activities as soon as possible. It has closed its campuses following disruptions, including the torching of a building on the Belleville campus. Students living in university residences have been ordered to vacate them by 4 o'clock this afternoon. The Minister of Sports, Arts and Culture, Gayton McKenzie, has commended the role played by Namibia, saying it defended South Africa when the country was accused as being xenophobic recently. This was when there were countrywide protests directed at undocumented foreign nationals and they were given the deadline to leave the country by the end of June. McKenzie was speaking during the official ceremony of the repatriation of the remains of 2 Namibian political prisoners in Cape Town.
1: Where South Africa has gone through a very bad 3 months where we were accused of being a xenophobic country. So much so that when our national team was getting ready to go and play the World Cup, there were certain countries on this continent that was very clear that South Africa should lose, and they called us all sorts of names. And life has taught me many things, but the one lesson that life taught me is you see your friends when you go through difficulty. You see your family when you go through being falsely accused. And during that time, what stood out for me was not what our enemies, but what Namibians said about us, what stood out for me. Namibians stood by us.
0: National Coloured Congress Member of Parliament Fadil Adams has disputed claims that he is a hired gun for alleged criminal cartels, describing the allegations as unfounded and offensive. Adams has testified before the Matlanga Commission that the claim was made by KwaZulu-Natal Police Commissioner Lieutenant General Nhlanhla Mkhwanazi. He argued that his record demonstrates a long-standing commitment to exposing corruption rather than protecting criminal interests. Ukraine's anti-corruption agencies say they're carrying out raids on current and former lawmakers as well as senior officials from the presidential office. The development comes as former defense minister Myakilo Vedorov has called for elections which are barred in wartime under Ukrainian martial law. The BBC's Dan Johnson is in Kyiv where protests are taking place.
2: Anti-corruption investigators are actually searching this morning the office of the deputy chief of the president's office. There have been investigations before that have seen figures close to Volodymyr Zelensky arrested and questioned. He has been accused of not necessarily direct involvement in corruption himself, but of not rooting it out in the teams and structures that are around him. And the SAC defense minister, Mykhailo Fedorov, says that that corruption weakens the armed forces and Ukraine's ability to win this war.
0: Recapping the top story, police have issued a photo of Hlengiwe Buthelezi, a suspect wanted in connection to Warwick DJ Wara Stark murder on the 16th of December. I'm Ondelambana for SFM News Headlines at 4:30.
3: In sports this hour, Sundowns welcome Gallants in first home fixture. Springboks make haka request ahead of All Blacks clash, and US Open accused of corruption after handing Venus Williams a wild card. More details at 4:30. 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
4: guiding you through the rush hour traffic.
5: Good afternoon. We start in Centurion with problems on the M1 South. It's a breakdown before the old Joburg Road, or rather the old Joburg Road exit. That is pushing a queue back towards the Brockfontein interchange coming out of Pretoria on your way to Joburg. That is quite slow. Joburg's N3 under pressure. Buccleuch down to Limbro Park. N1 Rivonia to Winnie Mandela already queuing up. And there's been a crash on the Mike 1 South at Crown interchange. So from Parktown heading down through Joburg, that is quite a heavy queue. Big backlogs today, N17 between Osborne Road and Rondebolt Road. Just that one lane open for motorists heading out of Wadeville into Boxburg if you're trying to get through to Springs and the Brakpan. That is very slow today. Major delay alert if you're driving into Durban. This lost load on the N3 by Pavilion Mall plus a breakdown means a really big queue back towards the M13 Paradise Valley. If you're coming out of Pinetown, just take the M13 Cowies Hill through Westville. Come back onto the N3 at Sherwood. It is going to be a lot quicker. A lot of truck congestion around the Umbilo and Bayhead Rossborough areas, routes like South Coast Road and the Bayhead Road, under quite a bit of pressure with a lot of trucks just parked up through that part of Durban. Cape Town today, the M5, that's already slow going. Kuburg interchange all the way down to Racecourse Road in the Kenilworth area. M3, Hospital Bend to Rhodes Drive is slow, and a bit of pressure on Lisbic Parkway, just queuing through Observatory down towards the Station Road Junction. With your traffic updates, I'm Rob Byrne.
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6: Right, what do you make of that conversation I just had earlier on regarding, you know, the DA and specifically Mark Burke and what that means for the DA, allegations around him or his company, Costello, of which he played a major role then, around, one may say, financial irregularities. What do you make of that? What do you make of the conversation with Sandile Swana around the fractured coalitions or the manufactured mandates? Maybe there's a new word, manufactured. Can we do that? Can we talk about manufactured mandates? Yeah, you may tell me what you think about that in terms of what's going to happen in the elections, and certainly where the ANC will fit into all of this, right? But also that earlier conversation around the Madlanga Commission, it has been so dramatic again today with Vadil Adams, as well as AfriForum in March. In March, I had a chat with Sandile Mguni. You can pick up the podcast of all of that on safm.co.za. And the question to you around, specifically around, you know, AfriForum in March, in that coming together, that collaboration, it's not a merger, it's a collaboration, right? Who wins? How does AfriForum win? And how does March in March win? And what are the risks that AfriForum are taking? What are the risks that March in March are taking? I want to learn something, so you better tell me as well. Right, you can engage all the time, 086-000-2032, live to call in, to WhatsApp us, text or voice note, 0614-104-107. And you can tweet as well, hashtag The National Pulse. And you can post comments on our Facebook page as well. I'll try and check that up just now. I did tell you, as part of the SFM at 90, you've heard Alron Sampier as a guest today with Bridget, not with me. And you can catch that podcast if you missed it, or it's also been streaming, so you can catch it on Facebook visually, as well as on the X platform and YouTube too. But tomorrow, I have a guest, also a former SAFM presenter. Never want to keep quiet. Not me, him. I'll tell you who he is in a moment.
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8: 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I've also been very privileged to be a part of SAFM, albeit in a very small manner, as I occasionally do cricket reports, updates, and analysis as well. Happy birthday, SAFM. Here's to another 90 years.
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6: I'm looking at some of the things. I mean, news earlier this morning, President Ramaphosa objecting now to the nomination of advocate Griffiths Madonsela as evidence leader of the impeachment committee. Ramaphosa saying there's a reasonable apprehension that Madonsela suffers from a conflict of interest. That's one. The other one from the ANC itself, they saying allegations of financial misconduct cannot be swept under the carpet. When exchange control laws are broken, there must be consequences. South Africans deserve the truth, accountability, and a financial system protected from abuse. Investigate, expose the facts, hold wrongdoers accountable. And they are referring to the issue of Mark Burke and the allegation that he deliberately circumvented exchange control regulations for self-enrichment and to finance the DA. Well, that is the allegation of certainly from others as well as from the ANC itself. We'll chat to Geraldine James later on. I did say we will chat. Who are we going to speak to? The voice of the past. Eric Mieni. Remember him? Eric Mieni had the afternoon show at some stage. I think it was 2 to 4 at one stage. Yeah, he'll be my guest tomorrow on the National Pulse as part of the voices of SAFM at 90. In the meantime, let's get to another issue. The Cape Peninsula University of Technology has closed all its campuses and ordered the immediate evacuation of student residences following continued violent disruptions. We're going to chat to the SABC reporter in just a moment or so and find out what's happened there. Another really a worrisome story in terms of what may and may not come through with that. So with me is the SABC News reporter in that region. That's Yonda Magubudela. Yonda, appreciate you engaging us for the National Pulse.
9: No, thank you so much for having me.
6: Thank you so much. Right. So just give us a quick context in terms of why the Cape Peninsula University of Technology being closed, closing all its campuses, and what are the implications now for the learners or the students there?
9: For about a week ago, a student of CPUT, they had a mass meeting. It was on Friday, about a week ago, where they handed over a memorandum of demand. They had about 31 demands. They had 4 demands, which is the financial recovery plan of 2027, where students were expected to pay about 7,000 for registration fee, 3,500 for the tuition, another 3,500 for registration for the res. And another one is the conditions of the residences. And the third one is withholding of convocation and transcript. And the last one is dental students who have not been started with the academic year because of their qualification has not been accredited. So following that, students continue to have mass meeting and protest because their demands have not been met by the management. And from those protests, we have heard from the management that there have been injuries of the students. Some are currently hospitalized where they are having eye injury. Surgeries, they have to undergo eye surgeries. And another one, security official, was hospitalized and was in ICU because he was injured on the head. And that has led to the management of the university to close all academic activities, and they have told the student to vacate today by 4 p.m. But however, as we speak, if you are hearing from the background, students are here at the Bellville campus. Others are situated in the cities and Cape Town campus. They've said that they are not going anywhere. They've shared with us that they do not have means to go home. And also they've shared to us that they have signed a lease agreement with the residences that they have to stay from January until the 29th of November. So now the university cannot forcefully force them to leave their residences, as their lease agreement has not lapsed. Mm. And before that, they also marched to Parliament yesterday, where they handed over the memorandum of demand to the Higher Education Portfolio Committee, and it was received by Debo Letty, and also they promised that they're going to speak with the management regarding the vacation of students.
6: Mm. Yeah, just the last thing. What then? I mean, there's a student fallout, because if the campus is closed and students then have to leave student residences, what happens to them next now?
9: So as I've told you, as I've said, as I'm speaking with you, some are leaving residences with their suitcases, going back home. But a large number of students, about 90% of students, are still within the campus. They've left their residences. Now they are just in front of the administration building. They are camping and they are playing games, saying that they're not going anywhere because they do not have means to go home because of the financial background back home, and that they have not received their NSFAS allowances, so they don't have means to go home.
6: Okay. Well, I mean, that causes another huge concern. They go home, it's a problem. They stay in Cape Town or in the Cape Peninsula stranded, that's a problem as well. Yonda Magu Budela, appreciate your time chatting to us there from Cape Town. This is The National Pulse.
10: 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Before there was the SAFM you know today, there was the English service. 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
11: 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Good morning, Mr. Randmill.
10: From the darkness of apartheid.
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15: As we know, elections do not create change, they create only the opportunity for change.
10: The conversations continued, and in 1995, a new SAFM emerged. A new country, a new voice, a new chapter. This August, SAFM looks back at the journey that brought us here. 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
6: Okay, I'm looking at some of your comments. 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In fact, let's get to some of the voice notes first up.
16: Afternoon, Ashraf and the listeners. Sienda from Utnake. Any meeting with AfriForum by a black-led party or any organization I frown upon, because AfriForum, Mr. Krill, has said it is not a crime against humanity, the apartheid, and that is something I frown upon.
6: Okay, something you frown upon. Why? I mean, I sense why, but maybe you could spell it out.
17: Good day, Ashraf and the SFM listeners. When it comes to the meeting between March and March and AfriForum, one way to describe it, progressive. It's very progressive.
6: Very. In fact, others are saying, what about Nelson Mandela meeting Betsy Verwoerd, for example, and then embracing the Springbok team at a time when it was unpopular to do so? So it's not like it's completely alien, isn't it? There's more on that.
18: Good afternoon, Ashraf, Marvelous and Durban. I don't know why people say it's bizarre for AfriForum to form coalition with Mash and Mash, because same thing the DA was saying, the ANC are corrupt, wara wara, and then in 2024 they formed the government of they formed the GNU, so nothing surprising there. And I'm happy. I'm happy about this combination. I'm very happy. People will now be held accountable. Thank you so much, Marvelous in Durban.
6: Marvelous. I'm thinking of the boxer, Marvelous Marvin Hagler. Remember him? Happy about this conversation. There you are. I mean, there's been examples about it. In fact, the ANC and the Nationalist Party threshing out a deal all those years ago. What about that?
19: Afternoon, Ashraf. You know, about March and March and AfriForum, I don't see any problem. I don't see any problem. Because AfriForum doesn't have any corruption. DA has corruption. EFF has corruption. ANC has corruption. You see? MK has corruption, not AfriForum. And much and much test time they decided very well, because of AfriForum, they want to develop South Africa. Thank you.
6: Thank you. Look, I hear you what you're saying about corruption. I don't think that's the conversation. The conversation is this, for many, not everybody, for many, that there's a lot to learn from how AfriForum has put its structures in place. I would concede that there's a lot to learn from them, right? That others have not got right. On the other hand, do they have ideological differences, the March and March and AfriForum, that are so wide apart that it seems insurmountable that they would actually thresh out a working relationship? Clearly, they've already done so, but are they so wide apart that it surprises you? And that's really the issue. Right, let's talk about the army in the areas, you know, Westbury Nuclear, and what that means with Geraldine James after this.
20: Ashraf Gada on SAFM.
6: Well, I mean, you may have seen that video clip that went viral of, and when we talk about a war zone shootout, I really mean a war zone shoot. I don't mean one or two pistols, like machine gun type, and just going tick, tick, tick, tick, tick. And it went on for a good few minutes. And in the midst of all of that, there was a woman, I can't say young, who said something like, you know, I'm so excited, and I don't know why. And of course, people were dying, and there's been cases in that community, which is in Johannesburg, but also in the other communities like Reka Park and in the Western Cape, of people dying, and mainly, you know, propelled by what appears to be gang warfare, as opposed to, you know, traditional crime as you would see it. Right? Understand now, the army has been deployed to that area of Nuclear, which is, you know, near Coronation and the Rahima Musa Hospital. You may be aware of it. So Nuclear, Coronation, Westbury. Let's get the thoughts of Geraldine James around it. She's an MP for Action SA, but also an anti-drug activist, and came to prominence around trying to fight the issues of, you know, drugs and how gangs, you know, control turfs in certain communities. Geraldine, appreciate you engaging us on the National Pulse.
21: Thank you for having me, Ashraf. I'm actually so frustrated as I'm sitting here. I just stepped out of our parliamentary summit where we are addressing issues of drugs and gangs. And it almost feels as if though it's deja vu, going back and saying the same thing to the same group of people and things just remain the same. We've had the deployment of SANDF. I was one of those parliamentarians that handed a letter over to the president, you know, requesting for the SANDF to come in. But for them to come in and sort of just bring peace in our communities, just to sort of contain the situation while you have all the other departments also coming in, such as your DSD, such as your education, such as Asset and Forfeiture Unit. But it would appear that SANDF SANDF was more like looking after SAPs here on the Western Cape, because that's what the members told us. The members said to us that we couldn't go into the drug houses because the SAPs were from that area, and they said to us, when you guys leave, our lives will be at risk. There was no level of intelligence as well. You rather have our SANDF members complaining about allowances that hasn't been paid, you know, the categories, their living conditions and all sorts of things. But we also don't hear much from this joint Operation Prosperous communicating with our communities and telling our communities what the successes are, how much drugs they got off the streets. There's nothing, nothing is forthcoming. We just see them driving like a wedding through our communities. Our communities are waiting, and that's it.
6: But, I mean, let's understand this. You know, look, crime is rampant in our country. Drug abuse is rampant. And I don't mean just the intake. I mean the peddling of it, that we know. But why does it appear that no matter the attention of the SAPS, as well as, in this case, the army, to certain communities, right? And maybe, and it appears like it's predominantly coloured communities, not exclusively so, but predominantly so. Why is it that no matter how much, and you made the point about deja vu, that it's a copy and paste, that for some reason, I'm going back to the time of Don Matera, you know, the late Don Matera, who tried to put a stamp out to the problems of the fast guns in, around Western Township. This just does not stop. Why is it that difficult to put a stop to it?
21: Because everyone wants to shine. Everyone wants to say, my department did this. We have been saying and calling on government for years on end, since 2013, saying that this needs a whole of government approach. You don't see the social workers. The taps, we keep on mopping up, but the taps remain open. We don't see where's our border management, you know, organizations that's meant to close our borders and monitor what's coming in at our ports. We don't see that. We don't see specialized operations happening, you know, looking at how some people acquired certain vehicles and houses in our communities. We know that the big wigs, they don't touch the drugs. We know that also that there's no level of, like I said, there's no level of intelligence. So everyone just gets in a van, wakes up in the morning, gets into a van and drives around in the community aimlessly. Those SANDF members aren't from these communities. And then you have SAP saying to them, we can't go to the drug dealer's house because when we live here, when you are gone, we're going to
6: kill. Yeah, I hear that. Compromise. But I mean, here's the point. I mean, I understand the point about the lack of intelligence, so therefore knowledge gathering, and it's a problem. But maybe I'm being naive in asking this question. What is there to determine around the threats of drug dealers who are peddling in certain communities, and therefore the gangs who effectively drive those drug dealers, because there's a profit around it, and therefore the turf wars? What is wrong in understanding that this is unacceptable, and yet it continues in these communities unabated for decades on end? What is wrong in understanding that and saying we have to put a stop to it?
21: Yes, Ashraf, it is beyond me. We know that the drug trade, we know that gangsterism pays, we know that crime pays. We know that, you know what, we need to address the socioeconomic issues within our community. There's just no political will. I said earlier on, while we are discussing here at the summit what needs to be done, how we need to sort of capacitate and how we need to resource police stations, those drug dealers, those gangs are also preparing. They too are planning, and they two steps ahead of us. We continue to see a conventional approach to unconventional crime patterns within our communities. We continue to find that, you know, drug cases take almost 10 years to conclude at our courts. By the time that forensic bag gets into the courtroom, it's been tampered with and the case gets struck off the roll. So it's a vicious, it's an endless circle. But again, I'm going to emphasize the importance of a whole of government approach. And also, it's time we get these gangs around the table. It's time we stop talking about them and we start speaking to them, because we all know who they are. They're our brothers, they're our neighbors, they're our sisters within our communities.
6: But when you say get the gangs around the table, what are you suggesting? I mean, they're inviting them to like a supper and they will actually say yes, and then somebody has a chat with them? What does that mean?
21: Obviously, we need to have some intelligence in the room in terms of how we go about this. But I mean, I've gone into communities, I've gone into drug dens, Ashraf, you know, where I speak to a dealer and I say, at which point do we start building and start breaking? And I say to them, I know you, this big number and whatever, but I'm asking you, how can we talk? You know, I know that, you know, if we say to you, stop, how else are you going to put a loaf of bread? I understand that this brings money in, you are looking after your family, but are you prepared to have a conversation? And most times they'll say to me, yes, I am prepared to have a conversation. We are unemployed, and they come up with all sorts of excuses. So I'm saying, if we can have that similar approach, all the station commanders, when you go into community, those stations and those members can tell you exactly by name.
6: All right.
21: They can just call them by name. So why don't they call them into a room and we talk about this and we talk about a way forward?
6: Okay, quick answer to this. We're on to news time already. If we're saying that they continue doing what they're doing because crime does pay, right, and therefore they will not stop until something else pays more than crime, what is it that could give them more hope, that will pay them more than crime, for them to see stopping crime as a very attractive option?
21: The neglect of communities. We need looking at communities that's been pulled away, that's not close to economic opportunities. We're looking at the high unemployment rate. We're looking at all those contributors of crime that we need to address. This isn't as simple as what it looks, but if there's understanding, we can start tackling this problem and this crisis in our community.
6: Start tackling this problem. That maybe is a good way to Andy Dedling James, Action SA MP, but also anti-drug activist. I'm very familiar with the issues around, certainly in Joburg, firstly, and then the Western Cape. But in this case, we're talking because of the army being deployed to nuclear after that massive shootout that took place just a few days ago. It's like absolute gang warfare on a high, high scale. News headlines, here's on Dela Mbana.
0: Thank you, Ashraf. On the news headlines, the Madlanga Commission has heard that confidential intelligence documents allegedly slipped under NCC MP Fidel Adams' work door contained records relating to a forklift procurement, a letter of loss, and a classified polygraph report concerning senior SAPS official Major General Nozipho Madondo. Police have issued a photo of Hlengiwe Buthelezi, a suspect wanted in connection to worried DJ Wara Stork murder on the 16th of December. And at least 107 people have been killed in a landslide at a mine in the Central African Republic on the border with Cameroon. A full update follows the top of the hour with Greg Hose.
1: 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Guiding you through the rush hour traffic.
5: Today we start in Ekurhuleni, east side of Joburg, with a heavy backlog, N17. Now, this is home to Brakpan and Springs. As you come between Wadeville and Boksburg, single lane section on that N17 going east as you approach Rondebult Road. Mike One's heavy today from Houghton Estate all the way down through the Crown and into Boysons before you're out of that. N1 through Midrand, getting busy with a queue heading up through Buccleuch Interchange as far as about New Road. At this stage, looking okay around Pretoria on the N1 highway. That section moving generally okay at this stage. Durban, a major delay if you're on the N3 inbound, has been for the last few hours. It's a truck that lost its load today between Pavilion Mall and Spaghetti Junction. The backlog is right through to Pinetown's Paradise Valley. If you're in Pinetown, take the M13, Cowies Hill, Westfield, come back on at Sherwood. Avoid the N3, Pinetown through Spaghetti Junction. Really heavy, really slow going through there. Peter Maritzburg bound is heavy. Ashburton up to Market Road. That's another breakdown in the roadworks. And if you're Durban bound on the N3, a crash just after Cato Ridge coming to Hammersdale. That's starting to queue quite heavily as well. Cape Town, police are dealing with an incident on Baden Powell Drive at Jeftekay Masemola, that southern side of Khayelitsha. Between the sort of Jeftekay Masemola junction and the N2 highway, traffic is quite heavily backed up around that scene. And a lot of pressure on the N1 today, slow moving between the city centre and the Durban Road exit at Belleville. With your traffic update, I'm Rob Byrne.
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6: Right, Chumi, a few days ago, all the talk was about, you know, Orlando Pirates and Kaizer Chiefs, but it's now about Mamelodi Sundowns because they're in action tonight, right?
3: They are, and Mamelodi Sundowns coach Miguel Cardoso says that he's relishing the chance to face Phuthi Mohafi in what he describes as a level playing field. Mohafi has taken over at Marumo Gallants after 3 years at Polokwane City, where he built a formidable outfit that regularly gave Sundowns a tough time, particularly when the Brazilians travelled to Limpopo. Now, speaking ahead of tonight's Betway Premiership clash at Loftus Stadium, Cardoso says that he's still haunted by Sundowns' most recent trip to face Mohafi's former side.
2: First of all, Marumo had and has players that are very interesting. Second, it's true, the coach in the past, he made difficult times life for Sundowns. I also remember that most of those matches were played in that second stadium in Polokwane. It was like a strategy to take Sundowns there to not allow the game to be played in the way it has to be played. That is something that I really also want to praise, because when we went to play TS Galaxy, it was an appeal to change the game to a smaller stadium, and the league didn't allow that to happen when we showed that. And that is also a step forward. We just need to be consistent on that attitude. Best players or good matches should be played in the best pitches. That's how South Africa will develop, because that's what we praised when we see the AFCON, we see the World Cup, we see the best matches in the Champions League. It's teams providing conditions so that the football is well played.
3: Well, kickoff is at 7:30. Meanwhile, Banyana Banyana will learn their opponents tomorrow in the draw for the first Inter-Confederation Playoff Tournament for next year's Women's World Cup. South Africa, Ghana, Chinese Taipei, Uzbekistan, Ecuador, and Papua New Guinea will compete for places at the tournament in Brazil. Now, the draw takes place in Zurich at 2 p.m. South African time, with the playoff tournament running from the 24th of November to the 5th of December. Elsewhere, Paul Pogba is set to leave Monaco after the club agreed to end his contract early. The 33-year-old joined Monaco last year after serving an 18-month ban for doping. However, injuries limited him to 6 League One appearances, and Pogba is currently out with a thigh injury. He did admit that he hoped to play more matches for the club, but Monaco thanked Pogba for his positive attitude and determination, saying that he remained an important figure in the dressing room. In rugby, Springbok coach Rassie Erasmus says that, or he's asking fans at Ellis Park to remain quiet during the All Blacks haka before their first test this weekend. Erasmus says that he wants the traditional New Zealand challenge to be heard across the stadium, similar to the warm welcome the All Blacks received in Cape Town. The match is the first of 4 tests between South Africa and New Zealand in the rugby's greatest rivalry tour, and the tour has already seen a special haka moment with New Zealand legend Ma'anonu performing his own haka alone before playing for the Sharks against the All Blacks. Then in terms of athletics, South African para-athletics star Puseletso Mabote has described his nomination for the SA Sports Awards as an amazing feeling. Mabote has been nominated for Sportsman of the Year with a disability alongside his mentor and close friend, Paralympic Games gold medalist Mpumelelo Mhlongo and Christian Sadi, in what promises to be a highly competitive category. For the sprinter and long jumper, the nomination is a special reward for his hard work and progress. And finally, in tennis legend Venus Williams has been given a wild card to compete in the US Open at the age of 46. The decision has sparked debate, with some critics questioning whether wild cards should go to players with stronger recent results. Williams is one of the sport's most famous players and has won the US Open twice. She first reached the final in New York back in 1997. While one tennis insider described the decision as corrupt, there's no suggestion that the US Open broke any rules. Wild cards are usually given at the tournament's discretion, and former champions have often received them. Well, that's it. It's a wrap from my side for now. I'll have more in the next hour.
6: Thanks for that, Shumi. Let's see what happens with Maroma Gallons and Sundowns tonight. But there's so many other sporting issues. It's all quiet on the FIFA front, just so you know. But huge interest for that test series. By the way, just regarding the box, I was having a chat about this yesterday. That, you know, in the past, when before you had all these super tri-nations tournaments, there was no World Cup as well. When countries visited another, you'd play, you'd come for like 2 months or something like that. They'd play maybe 3 or even 4 test matches, play lots of provincial games like we've seen, you know, with the Sharks and the Stormers and the Bulls over the weekend. And they would come back, 1 or 2 months. That's all gone. So now it's like one test and then you move on and you leave the country. So what we're seeing now of 3 test matches and a series of provincial games against the All Blacks is an absolute rarity. What I don't know is who dreamt of this idea, who conceptualized this idea of rugby's greatest rivalries. Well, whatever, SA Rugby, the others, or a great marketing plan. Either way, it's been hatched. And you know what? It's working.
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6: Well, Paswani and Patlani has got all those numbers. You want to start with DRD Gold's annual results, Paswani?
22: Yes, Ashraf, afternoon to your listeners. Strong results, annual results from the gold miner. Profits up as per headline earnings per share 89%. Thanks to the stronger gold price, they realized up 40%. Yes, production was like it was flat, but they generated strong revenues up 42%, reflecting the benefits of their operation leverage. We're seeing that the guys are reflecting strong cash generations. Margins are also great, up 58%. The scope, the cost has also increased slightly, but still manageable. The standout is that cash flow generated, because they still hold a cash balance of around 2.7 billion with no debt, and after spending on capex and paying a dividend up 200% to 120 cents per share, reflecting that the guys have enjoyed the gold rally. Stock was up 12%. When we look into the market kicking locally, South African retail stores were up for June, up 1.6%, reflecting that there is a resilient consumer spending, but not as strong when you look at the month on month, down 0.6%. Consumers are spending, being selective, looking for value. We look at the average consumer on the general sales still holding positively, up 1%. Furniture still being bought, but when coming to those discretionary spending like clothing and hardware, consumers are pulling back. Meanwhile, on the inflation, it cooled from a 5% peak to 4.3%.

0: As the Treasury increases liquidity into the market, gold price loved the news, up 3.5% at $4,475 an ounce. Platinum up 4% at $1,785 an ounce. Silver up 3.5% above $65. And general commodities are generally pricing higher. Oil prices up 0.8% at $91.50, continuously failing to make noise above 95, increasing the likelihood that it might pull back as to the 80s as we hear more developments around the US and Iran. On the equity front, US markets, the Nasdaq didn't make much noise, but S&P and Dow were up 0.5 because we had positive medical news with us coming from Moderna. This is the vaccine guys announcing a technological breakthrough in terms of a pneumotherapy around solving cancer, passing its final stage trial with of 1,000 patients, issuing a signal of confidence. The stock squeezed up 150%. When we bring it locally, the JSE popped 2.1%. Thanks to the resource sector, up 5.4%, miners leading those charts, while industrials are up 1%, financials are up 0.3%. When we look at the currency, the weaker dollar, the stronger the rand, 16.11 against the dollar, 18 rand 80 cents against the euro, and 21 rand 95 cents against the pound.
1: Yeah, right, got all of that. Thanks for that, Paswane. We have an hour of the markets. Don't miss that. 6 to 7 this evening on the National, well, on SAFM, so that's after the National Pulse.
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1: Right, I need to hear what you have to say. And of course, I know that one of the great things about the show, in fact, about the whole of SAFM, is just how opinionated the audience is, right? So, and that's great. As long as you can back up some of the statements you make, and of course you're entitled to a statement, just back it up with whatever it is you comment on. Having said all of that, here, I need to hear you. Michael in Gqeberha, hi.
3: Ashraf, the ANC went into a coalition with the Nationalist Party. The ANC is in a government of unity with the DA, a direct descendant of the Nationalist Party. We sing the stem. We still sing it. So if Macha March want to meet AfriForum to most probably pick their brains to see how they defend their people so well, what's the big deal?
1: Okay, well, you made your point. What's the big deal? Thanks for that, Michael. I'm sure we're going to get a reaction on that. Chris in KZN. Go for it, Chris.
4: Afternoon, Ashfa.
1: Yeah, good talking to you.
4: Thank you for answering me, man.
1: Thank you. Thank you.
4: I've been just waiting for so long. I've been trying every time to get in, but I'm lucky today. Thank you anyway. Look, I just want to speak about this, marriage of convenience.
1: Go for it.
4: Mm. Yeah, marriage of convenience between March and March and AfriForum, man. I find it very strange how hypocritical people are. Like most of Africans, we are just living with a Stockholm syndrome, you know. Now going to your masters, you must learn how to fight your own master. Because this Jansina, you want to tell us how he's going to address each of the land with AfriForum and these people who have clearly put their agenda, like they want to defend Africaners. And they want to defend what they have.
1: Yeah, but what about strategic alliances? I mean, clearly, I mean, if you go back to the ANC and the nationalists, and you go back to others, you can differ dramatically, but you can have strategic alliances in the moment to say for now. And in fact, that's what coalitions are. They strategic alliances. Can't we have that? Yeah. Okay. I think Chris is gone, but point made. Let's get more Mandla in. Harry Smith, Manda, hi.
5: Yes, good afternoon, sir.
1: Yeah.
5: Then I wanted actually to speak about the Aldrin. You see, Aldrin from PA, but yeah. Now he's not listening yet because there is a gentleman that phoned his show, you see, introducing himself as Elon Musk. Then Aldrin was so, hey, Elon Musk, but he said, no, Elon Musk, you see. Okay, let me talk about that.
1: What does that mean? I'm missing you completely. I don't know what you mean.
5: You're missing me completely. You see, now there is a caller. Aldrin could remember that there is a caller that introduced himself as Elon Musk.
1: Right.
5: And then Aldrin was so amazed. He thought that Elon Musk is calling, you see.
1: Okay. Now, was that today or a long time ago?

0: You know,
1: no, he was doing his own show. But
0: okay,
1: then
0: before. All right, got that. Yeah, before, all right.
1: Yes.
0: Okay,
1: okay, let's go to AfriForum and the March and March.
0: Yeah.
1: You see, those people can make a very, very strong party just before. They can make a very a good impact if they can form a party before the 4th of November. Then mark my words, if they can think about that, then they will attract many people.
0: Well, who are you saying? You mean March and March forming a party
1: March
0: with AfriForum?
1: March and AfriForum, yes. If they can make a political party or something like that before the local election.
0: All right. Look, I think, I think the door's closed for this local government election, my understanding.
1: Whoa.
0: But you know, there's a certain period to register, but I mean, Keys will help me on that actual deadline. But I mean, let's say beyond 4th of November, are you foreseeing that they would actually form a party one day?
1: Yes, they can. Because now, you see, if such parties, if a white party, you see, I'm not a fan of AfriForum. I'm not even a fan of this March and March, you see. But actually, if they can sit down on a round table and discuss politics or service delivery amongst the people on the ground, you see.
0: Okay.
1: Then they will make a very impact.
0: All right. Well, how big an impact will they make? That's the big question. Mandla, thank you for that in Harry Smith, right? Yeah, well, I mean, you know, strange things happen in the world. If you asked me a while back that the Nationalist Party would actually effectively shut down when they were so dominant in South African politics, I would say unheard of. And then they changed name, you know, in fact, merged, I understand, with the Democratic Alliance, which was the opposition party. Then the nationalists effectively collapsed. And now they are in collaboration, because it is, I mean, that's what the GNU is with, the party that they were once sworn enemies on the opposite sides. But, I mean, that's part of a negotiated settlement first in the 90s, and then effectively, can we call this a negotiated settlement even now? Although, it's very clear from all of them, even those within the GNU, there's not a day that those parties within the GNU don't take pot shots at their chommies within the GNU. It does not stop them from publicly saying we're together and then publicly also taking pot shots at them. We are living in a remarkable world, but maybe it's not unusual. It happens in other countries too, isn't it?
2: In case you missed it,
3: Herman Mashaba, he's the last one to talk. He promised 2 years ago, I'm going to spend my money, I'll get those people out of Lily Mine. Where are they? They're still there.
4: Herman Mashaba, when you hear something like that, I mean, like I said, you could be sitting on an island somewhere, but you take this criticism, you must have a very thick skin, and how do you respond to something
5: yeah,
4: like that?
5: Well, I'm used to people who are drunk calling radio stations, and I mean, you can hear this person is not sober.
2: That was Nightfall with John Gericke. Ashraf Gada on SAFM.
0: Right, more to come. In fact, I want to get to some of your WhatsApp comments. There are many. And if you're a first-time caller, even if it's a WhatsApp voice note, let me know so I know. You can also text. You know, you have that option too. And you can also text tweet as well. And there are people doing so. So, for example, Zweli Zashwe, if I've got that right, saying, we need to be critical in our discourse. The core accusation of hypocrisy directed at the March and March movement highlights a double standard in how political and civic alliances are judged in South Africa. Now, I mean, there's more to that. I'm not going to read it all. But the point is, you know, the media does ask questions. The media is not there to say this is wrong and that's right. It is right to ask questions, like questions have been asked about the GNU as well. It has been asked about them. And Njani in Kondo, go for it. What's your point?
6: Thanks, Ashraf, for
0: Thank
6: taking
0: you.
6: My call. Yeah, I think these ladies, if these people from March and March are showing more signs of, you know, of wiseness, they are visionaries, and they know where they what they want. You know, when you visit people like AfriForum for benchmarking, whatever question you are there for, it means you know what you want for your people.
0: Okay.
6: AfriForum is the organization that take care of their.
0: Well, I think that much is true. I'm going to leave it because the line's not that great. If I could hear you correctly, you're saying March and March, visionaries, and AfriForum takes care of its people. So here's a question to all of us, including me, right? Can you think of another organization that is able to raise money through subscriptions and then build, whether it's through AfriForum in solidarity, they are chommies after all, right? One, two sides of the same coin, that then has invested in the upliftment of their community and done that successfully. I'm not in any way endorsing it. I'm merely asking you a question. If you are able to give me an answer, let's get that answer and learn from it. Hamilton in Randburg, hi.
7: Hi, Ashraf. Yep. You see, I mean, I don't have a problem when two enemies who happen to have one common enemy unite. Why do I say two enemies? Because AfriForum is well known to be fighting for Afrikaners, and March is well known to fighting for the voiceless blacks who wake up and take a train to go to Johannesburg not knowing where to find a job. So March is fighting for them. Those both are fighting one enemy, who is the government. So when they unite, that's a good thing, because both whites and blacks will win. Okay. And another thing, they do not have to form a political organization. We do not need a political organization. What we need are groups that will read the constitution, understand it, and fight the government when the government is doing wrong or is not following the constitution of the country, that which is being done now by AfriForum, because we have seen them taking the government to court for several times.
0: Okay, I got that. I'm going to move on. You've made your point very, very clearly. I mean, there's nothing wrong in them coming together with different agendas, because they are bringing everybody together, black and white. Now, that's an interesting thought. Remember that phrase, the Rainbow Nation? Carabello in Cape Town, hi.
8: Hi, how are you?
0: Yes, I'm good. I hope you're well. Go for it. What's your point?
8: You know, it's not a fact, but I wouldn't be surprised if AfriForum is funding March and March because they want to drive a narrative that Africa has got riots and fights and some sort of instability, to sort of make it a point to America that, yes, there is some, instability in South Africa.
0: All right. I hear that part too as well, Carabello. Let's just, it's a bit unclear, but I get your point. Thank you for that. Let's pick up another call. And you know, one of the things, if you ever had any doubt about just the widespread reach of SAFM, I mean, here it is. You know, you go from, Cape Town to PE or Klebecha, then you get to Joburg or Pretoria, and then you get Potch as well in the northwest. Zunguza, go for it. What's your point?
9: Hi, Ashra.
0: Yeah, good talking to you.
9: Please tell my people. We seem to have a misconception when it comes to votes. Vote alone won't put food on your table. What will put food on your table is a skills training. You can go from part to part. Nothing will change in your life.
0: Okay, what then is the purpose of a vote then? I mean, according to you.
9: Okay, the purpose of a vote, I want a government that will put laws in place. When I vote for government, I vote for roads, hospitals, schools, health, many other things. Those are the primary things that I vote for. For jobs and other things, it's my responsibility to acquire some skills, educate, so that I can take
0: but
9: my
0: isn't
9: life.
0: Isn't there a point that you can't do it all yourself? I mean, you know, you can't govern yourself. You can't mend the borders yourself. You can't create passports. You can't do any of those things, right? You can't police. So therefore, you vote for an organization or institutes that will establish an action, your wish list, and you hope that everybody thinks like you.
9: Yes, Ashra, but it can't be that always you just... We seem to have relegated our responsibility to government. Everybody just expected this. Blame me. We are not the kind of people who are able to come together to plan what can we do for our country. Always the government did this. I will vote for that. Imagine that. Look, they even asked Jacinta to open a political party. What a rubbish. What a hogwash. Couldn't you know, Ashra? No,
0: but why not? I mean, there are other parties with 1% and 0.25%. They're entitled to do what they want.
9: Take a look in Europe. In a developed country, there's no a country in Europe with more than 3-4 political parties. There will be two and one or two regional. Let's do our worst political party. Let's have two or three.
0: All right. Yes. I'm going to move on. But does that mean what? Ban the other parties? Ban their voices? And if others want to form a party, then you don't listen to them? I mean, isn't democracy at work? There was a party called, there were two, KISS, which I think is Keep It Simple Stupid, something like that, at the first election. And there was also the soccer party. They clearly didn't get enough votes, meaning they're entitled to run. And you're entitled to say no to that. TG saying, Ashraf, I can't read the whole thing. It's too long. It's fake news that the AfriForum and March in March form an alliance. And what has happened is a working relationship on issues that are pressing, issues that are affecting the majority and South Africans. Really, I disagree with you. What does it mean? What's the difference between an alliance and a working relationship? Perhaps you can Google it and tell me, because I really am struggling.
10: Your team, a lovely South Africans. It's Eddie from Onderstress. Ashraf, you know, as South Africans, we need to pause, you know, and look, you know, at this issue concerning the NSFAS. It's not enough, the report that the public protector pronounced, I think yesterday or the day before yesterday. We need to go deeper than that, because once you tamper with the future of students, you are tampering with the future of this country. You know, we need to come with the best practice that will make sure that we'll never come back to this stage on things concerning NSFAS. It's really embarrassing. The ANC has failed young people when coming to NSFAS issues. Thank you very much.
0: Well, thank you for that. Look, it is embarrassing, and it's not just about NSFAS. I think if you're unable to manage policing, safety and security, poverty, inequality, jobs, then you are tampering with the future. You're also tampering with the present. You are doing that. You're doing all of that and more. 5 o'clock, here's the news with Greg Hose.
11: Thank you, Ashraf. More details of documents under MP's door in ANC Eastern Cape. PC is reinstated. Good day to you. The Matlanga Commission's heard that confidential intelligence documents allegedly slipped under National Coloured Congress MP Fadil Adams' work door contained records relating to a forklift procurement, a letter of loss, and a classified polygraph report concerning Senior Police Service Major General Nozipho Madondo. Adams testified that the contents of the documents suggested possible misconduct and prompted him to open criminal cases in 2024. The confidential intelligence documents have been a bone of contention at the commission, with commissioners raising concern about why Adams didn't refer them to the relevant institutions for investigations. Adams was being led in evidence by advocate Lee Sekhiels Ngube.
12: I mentioned it to Ian Cameron. Okay. I didn't take it to him.
13: And what was his attitude towards it?
12: He seemed genuinely worried.
13: Okay, and when would you have done that?
12: If it wasn't the same day, it would have been the next day, ma'am.
13: Okay, so you take it to Mr. Cameron, and what is the reason for taking it to him?
12: He's my portfolio chairperson. I didn't take it to him, I mentioned it to him. I said, I've got these documents, they look pretty serious. I did not take it to him, I did not hand it to him.
13: Okay, and you described it to him?
12: Yes, ma'am.
11: The ANC's Provincial Executive Committee in the Eastern Cape has been temporarily reinstated while the party's waiting for a decision by the Supreme Court of Appeal on the legal dispute of its provincial task team. The announcement was made during a meeting convened by the ANC's Secretary General Fikile Mbalula. The party petitioned the Supreme Court of Appeal to overturn a judgment handed down by the High Court in Makanda, nullifying its provincial task team. The matter is expected to be heard next week. Provincial ANC Chairperson Oscar Mabuyane.
14: Wanted to embrace this intervention as an intervention that is meant to help the ANC move forward to solidify and strengthen our program for elections. We've got elections coming. Let's all be preoccupied with elections and focus on elections and make sure that we are all volunteers of the ANC. We want to see people on the ground. People must not become volunteers because they are leaders. Even if you are not a leader, you must be a volunteer. Even if you are no longer in the structure, let's see you on the ground. Let's see you doing door-to-door. We've been observing some funny tendencies.
11: The Cape Town Regional Court, in the case of a former Miss South Africa contestant and Miss Universe Nigeria, Chidima Adachina, has ruled that she cannot make a decision to confirm Adachina's detention pending her case at the Western Cape High Court. Her legal representation launched an application at the High Court to challenge, among others, the decision to withdraw her South African ID. The court has heard that she had taken proactive steps to legalize herself in this country, and this happened before the immigration interview and her arrest in June. The matter has been postponed to February next year. A Cape Peninsula University of Technology computer engineering student says she will not leave campus despite management's instruction for students to vacate their residences. She says she has no means to travel home to Johannesburg and is also worried about her safety if she's forced to leave. University management has cited safety concerns. Students, though, have raised concerns over residence conditions, financial challenges, academic documents, and the proposed 2027 financial recovery plan. With the 4 p.m. deadline having expired, the student is determined to stay.
15: The reason why I won't vacate is because I'm underprivileged. I don't have that money that is just lying around that I can just take and then go home. I live very far. I live in Joburg and I'm in Cape Town. So where am I going to get the bus ticket to go to Cape Town like in 24 hours? My parents can't just take money from anywhere. They can't go to loan sharks because, you know, like it's a lot. I'm underprivileged, as they said. I'm poor. I'm an NFS student.
11: Police have issued a photo of Hlengiwe Buthelezi, a suspect wanted in connection with the murder of Warwick DJ Warris Stock on the 16th of December. SABC News understands Buthelezi to be the girlfriend of Victor Majola. The police say it was the man who orchestrated the assassination. During Majola's bail application, which was denied, police had said that Buthelezi allegedly sent to Majola's phone personal details of Warris and his partner. Buthelezi is believed to have stayed in that building where Warris was killed. Co-accused Amanda Pakula pleaded guilty some weeks ago to being the gunman in the murder for being paid 25,000 rand. He has been already sentenced. The top story, the Matlanga Commission's heard that confidential intelligence documents allegedly slipped under MP Fadil Adams' office door contained records relating to a forklift procurement, a letter of loss, and a classified polygraph report concerning Senior Police Major General Nozipho Madondo. That's SAFM News. I'm Greg Kos.
16: In sports this hour, Kekana says Sundowns have nothing to prove ahead of clash against Marumo Gallants. Proteas women name young squad for T20 series against Zimbabwe, and Comrades Marathon launches 2027 Sanitary Edition. More details at 5:30.
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17: Good afternoon. We're tracking backlogs out of Pretoria on the way through to Midrand. It's a breakdown near Brockfontein Road. M1 South pushing a queue back through Brockfontein Interchange and back towards the John Foster Drive exit. M1 fairly sluggish through Buccleuch up to New Road. The queue there really starts around Sunning Hill on the M1 just after Rivonia Road today. And the N17 between Osborne Road and Rondebolt Road on your way to Brackpowder Springs, queuing pressure into a single lane roadwork section. If you are leaving Durban on your way to Pietermaritzburg, it's a big heavy queue today. It's a stationary vehicle in the usual spot in the roadworks between Ashburton and Pietermaritzburg. Backlog of the queue there beyond the Ashburton exit at this stage. And the other big one is driving into Durban. It's been solid for the last couple of hours. It's a truck that lost its load again in the construction just after the Pavilion Mall. Traffic is backlogging through the Paradise Valley interchange. So the N3, the M13 through Pinetown, very heavy backlogs as you try to get through to Durban this afternoon. M13 via Westfield to Sherwood still looks like a pretty viable option, actually. Looks like a breakdown or some issue on the M7 around the Belleville Road going out from Rossborough this afternoon. Big queues through the N2 highway without traffic lights and then up the hill towards that Belleville Road exit, and Gedi Road out through Springfield Park looking slow. That's a crash near the N2 highway causing that backlog. Now, Cape Town, part of Baden Powell Drive around Jeff Decay Masemola has been closed due to a police incident. It's closed effectively between Walter Sisulu and the N2 highway, so there's all sorts of pressure on Baden Powell, particularly coming from the Ister Rafia side down to the N2 and into that closure area. The rest of Cape Town looking heavy on the M1 outbound to Coburg Interchange, and then queues continue all the way to Okavango Road at Brackenfell. With your traffic update, I'm Rob Byrne.
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0: I'll tell you what, I mean, you know, you heard that chat I had with Daryl and James earlier on, right, around the army now moving into the nuclear area, so nuclear Westbury, which is, you know, the area near, well, Coronationville, And by the way, the hospital in that area is called Rahima Musa. And I'm saying that very intentionally, if you just know the history in terms of South Africa's struggle. But having said all of that, that's following this gang warfare on another level that took place a couple of days ago. And all of that video, then that's why we know much about it. You just can't believe it. The type of thing you would see in a movie and, you know, like Mission Impossible. And you think like it's just rampant shooting. And it's happening in our country and it's not isolated. So you've heard Daryl and James. I hope you listen to the podcast if you wish to share it with other people as well. So download that. But very importantly, like seriously, particularly if you come from those communities. And I'm saying this not only because it's Westbury or Newclare, but the one common denominator, Westbury, Newclare, Reger Park, and many of the communities on the Cape Flats in Cape Town, is they are predominantly colored communities. I can't necessarily put a finger to say why, but they exist. So if you are, particularly if you are from those communities, why do you think it is as rampant as it is? Which is very different to crime, just normal crime, if I can call it normal crime, you know, stealing your cell phone, stealing your car, that type of thing. This is people from one community fighting against each other and into a shootout, fighting for space, fighting for, you know, the drug route, so to speak, if I think about that. But why do you think that's the case? Perhaps share your own thoughts, because I want to get the human story around this. Why is it happening? Why is it that it's, for years and years, it is, we've been unable to put a stop to it? We'll chat about inflation declining to 4.3%. What does that matter to you? We'll talk about that as well just now. But let's talk next around, well, the Basic Education Minister now opening a public comment around the new Bella Act. Before I get to that, let me remind you, Eric Mieni is my guest tomorrow as part of the SAFM at 90, where we pick out the voices from the years of SAFM, and Eric Mieni, one of them, having hosted, I think, a couple of shows. Looking forward to that conversation with him tomorrow here on this show. Right, the Bella Act, your thoughts on that next.
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20: 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Mzansi, join us as we celebrate hashtag Izinja the Game. 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
23: 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I am Christo Mokrede, Executive Director of the F.W. de Klerk Foundation. 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
0: Right, by the way, let me tell you, we'll chat to Jonathan Jansen coming up later on. He's a professor of education at Stellenbosch University, and he's questioning the debates around university rankings and whether this fierce competition actually matters or in fact is harmful. That comes up later on. We'll stay with the issue of education. The Basic Education Minister, Minister Siviwe Khwarube, has published three sets of draft regulations and a related draft notice under the, well, the BALA Act, which is the Basic Education Laws Amendment Act. And that is for public comments, right? So let's understand what the plan really is. With me now is the Ministerial Spokesperson and the Media Liaison Officer for the Department of Basic Education. That's Lukanyo Banga. Appreciate your time. And Lukanyo, thanks for joining us on the National Pulse.
1: Ashraf, good afternoon to you and to your listeners.
0: Thank you. So, first of all, let's just get... There's been so much conversation on the BALA Act, right, or the BALA Bill before. Where are we at, firstly, with regard to what was the bill and now is an act? Where are we at?
1: So, you will understand, Ashraf, that the President assented to the bill on the 13th of September, 2024. The bill then will become operational after it was countersigned by the minister in December of 2024. So the bill has been law ever since then. Now, the bill required that there are certain regulations when it became the Act that needed to be developed to guide the implementation of the Act. The minister had made a commitment at that time that she was going to ensure that implementation of the Act is done in a responsible manner and in a manner that is in the best interest of the 13.7 million learners in our classroom. The minister released three draft regulations before, and these are some of the regulations that we've spoken about, Ashraf. They relate to the admissions, school admissions and capacity. They relate to the management of learner pregnancy, but those have been released earlier, just released last year. And as part of that continuing implementation, the minister has now released three more draft regulations, plus a draft notice that's related to the BALA Act. So you can really see that we've gone a long way towards responsible implementation of the BALA Act, not in the interest of any particular individual or interest, but in the best interest of the 13.7 million learners that are in our schools. And that's where we are and how far we are now. We've opened all of those for public comments because, again, government and governing and policy making should be open in a democratic society and allow everyone to have their say.
0: So let's be clear. I mean, amongst the two or three key issues that have been put up for public comment, maybe just talk us through each one of them so we understand it.
1: So the first is the draft notice on SGB elections. So one of the things that we're doing with those with that draft notice is to bring SGB elections to the 21st century by now allowing for the first time a provision for schools that do have the capacity to introduce online voting for SGBs to be able to do so, but also to also govern as to what are the requirements that you should have to have an SGB or to stand for SGB elections. So that's now open out and very important for parents to be involved in the SGBs. It really does make a difference when there is participation of parents in a particular school and how it performs. The second is the draft regulation related to EMIS, and that's the management of information in our schools, and this is to again ensure that we bring education to the 21st century. We are allowing the public to have a say on what kind of information will be kept, how it will be managed on our online system, and how it's distributed, and how it's accessed, and how it's archived and managed. And then we have the draft regulations that have to deal with remuneration of teachers outside of or additional to the work that they do as teachers. Now, this is just, again, to bring ethics and sort of teacher employment in line with government regulations and government requirements for anyone to have permission to be paid outside of government.
0: Now, I understand I'm not going to ask you to debate it because, I mean, they put up for debate. What then is the process? I mean, from now to when? What's required of the public?
1: So the public can have a look at the draft notices themselves because they do explain how you can be able to participate in the process. They are available on the education.gov.nz website under public comments or call for comments. And then there's a prescribed manner in which you can be able to add your view, and there are the dates that are set out there. It's the 5th of September is the deadline for the public to give their input. But there's a form that shows you how you can be able to make your input. And then you can also walk in your input if you wanted to 222 Strathern Street in Pretoria, where the ministry is located.
0: And let's end with this. I mean, once a person gives an input, I mean, that an input is not the same as a referendum. Let's put it that way, where, you know, you goes to a vote, yes, no, shall we do this? What happens then to input?
1: So the input is substantively dealt with, where we put it on, and we do get a huge volume of input, and that's why sometimes lawmaking and policy making takes so much time, because we have to go through each and every input that is put out there, and then we can have sort of the department as well as the minister apply their mind to the input that has been put there. So there's no input that will not be sort of taken into consideration, so that when the regulations are finalized, they have taken into account what is the view of the public. But we make it very important, again, as you mentioned, Ashraf, that this is not a referendum, and this is not an opportunity for people to rewrite the Bella Act, but it's an opportunity to manage how it is responsibly rolled out through the regulations. And that's what the input is for.
0: And here's a quick question from a listener, part of the Pulse community. Are any schools going to teach maths, science, etc. in vernacular, talking about the language policy? Quick response on that.
1: We do have the mother tongue-based bilingual education. It is now being rolled out to grade 5 this year, and we are making incremental rollout of it. And hopefully in the next 7 years, we are going to have all grades be bilingual. That includes the mother tongue for the learner to be able to engage with the content.
0: Okay, got that. Appreciate your time. As always, Lukhanyo Bangma, the ministerial spokesperson for the Department of Basic Education. That, as per the Basic Education Minister, now opening for public comment, the new Bella Act. So it's public comment. There's maybe three things specifically, but you need to go to the website, then you can comment, and it will be detailed. And it's, yes, it's not a poll. It's not a referendum. It's not a poll. It's comment. And let's see how convincing your argument may be. Well, how convincing is an argument when a university is number one or number three or number five? And what does that mean? We'll chat to Professor Jonathan Jansen after this.
3: After 132 years of colonial rule, Algeria fought a brutal war for freedom. Independence came at a cost, lives, land, and legacy. But from that struggle came strength. Today, Algeria stands sovereign, steady, and self-defined.
4: I was with Hector Peterson when he was shot. The boy was in that picture where a boy was carrying. He was the first student I saw going down. I saw him being shot on the head and he fell down.
5: This is what we are becoming. SAFM, leading the conversations that move us.
0: Right, before we get to chatting to Professor Jonathan Jansen, make a note of this, right? Mzansi Izwile, delicious festival, is entering a new era with SABC as its official broadcast partner. So through the power and reach of SABC, well, we bring you the music, the food, the fashion, and the culture of delicious to audiences across the country. So you can join up on the 10th and the 11th of April. I'm giving you sufficient notice to set your calendar aligned now. That's next year at the Kyalami Grand Prix Circuit. It's a date.
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0: Right, let's talk about this. I mean, I certainly follow social media often enough, and I picked up a fascinating tweet that I think matters enough for me to talk about it. It's a tweet from Professor Jonathan Jansen, who's the Professor of Education at Stellenbosch University. Of course, he's been at University of Free State a long, long time ago. And the tweet talks about university rankings and saying, university rankings have become a fierce competition, with institutions increasingly judged by numbers, prestige, and league tables. Now, the constant battle over who is number one raises a bigger question about what rankings really measure. And shouldn't our universities be competing over who is making the biggest impact on poverty, inequality, and the quality of education in South Africa, rather than chasing changes in ranking indicators? So that's the thought leader on the agenda we have with us now, Professor Jonathan Jansen. Much appreciate you engaging us on the National Pulse.
6: Thank you, Ashraf.
0: Thank you. So, I mean, I hear your point. You know, Is it a compelling argument enough for university to say, well, maybe Prof. Jansen's got a point and we'll do away with these ranking indicators? Isn't the reality that these universities who vie for number one spot, like a leader table in a football league log, want to be number one because it attracts attention and attracts funding and comes across as like, hey, we're doing a great job?
6: Well, the ranking system, which I've studied over the years, is a complete joke, right? And the reason it's a joke is, first of all, there's a whole lot of different ranking systems. And one university will be high up on one ranking system, very low on another. They'll be high in 2026, they'll be low in 2027. It's a complete joke. And so the top universities in the USA, for example, the really top universities who are normally in the top 10, they just decided to stop this nonsense because it's meaningless. I mean, what's the difference between Princeton and Yale? What's the difference between Wits and UCT? These are all good universities. Secondly, criteria by which they measure, you know, greatness is a joke as well. So, for example, you are measured to the extent that you have smaller classes rather than larger classes, okay? You measure to the extent that you have more international students than fewer international students. We've just had a whole political thing about getting rid of international students and academics and all of that. So, you know, in a developing country, I don't want UCT to measure itself against Princeton. What I want is for UCT to say, what are the criteria by which we rate ourselves? For example, John Samuel used to say this best. He said, you know, every year, there's a complete washout during the rains in Khayelitsha. What has UCT done in terms of its social impact with its engineering department to solve that problem, if you get my point? So the criteria by which we measure goodness cannot be the same as happens in elite universities in Europe and North America, because they actually don't care. You know, which is why so many people in the public mind, they are asking questions like, what are these universities for?
0: All right. I mean, like, you make a compelling argument, but the problem is the compelling argument compelling enough for the university to disregard what you say?
6: No. And I'll tell you why, having been a vice chancellor myself. The university, you know, as much as you and I might academically say, based on research and thought, this is nonsense, the parents and the students will say, hey, is it Wits or UCT or Stellenbosch or whatever university? So there's a lot of pressure on vice chancellors from people who consume this nonsense and actually believe it, right? And they sort of say, but listen, you last year you were number one. Why are you now number four? Or whatever the case might be. That pressure is real. And so marketing departments, you know what I saw the other day? I should have given a laugh at this one. You know, I saw the other day, in the midst of all this fight between UCT and Wits, I was coming down past Fletcherski Hospital, or it's called Hospital Bend, and I saw a Jamish, which is UCT's most public image, you know, of student transport and staff transport. On the back of the Jamish shuttle in Cape Town at Fletcherski Hospital was an advert, a huge advert on the back window saying, Wits is number one in Africa. What the hell? You in Brampton did, why are you? So this silliness now has taken over, and marketing departments know that the university constituency wants to know whether you're number one or number seven, unfortunately.
0: Yeah. All right. So, but perhaps then, okay, so let's just say it, and I certainly want to take this conversation further by ideally speaking to UCT and Wits, you know, sometime down the line, or maybe even UJ too, because all of them in buying, as you said, I get the point about different rankings. So you just wonder, you know, how many league tables can there be, right? But let's say we get your point, right? Then and I'm not talking about one, but are South African universities geared to creating social impact? And if we measure them by your measurement of how do they measure up against social impact, well, how do we measure up the different universities in our country?
6: I think there's much more of a consciousness about social impact in South Africa than in American universities where I studied. They never talked about social impact. You know, they about how many Nobel laureates do we produce? How many, you know, how selective are we in excluding people in the undergraduate intake? they've got a completely different sense of what it means to be a university, right? Now, I'm not saying some of those things aren't important. I'm competitive. I love having the best research and all that stuff. But at the end of the day, if as a professor of education, I'm not making a difference with the best research I produce in the schools that have been marginalized in our country, then what the use am I as a professor of education? You with me? Now, that can go to every discipline and so on. So we have to norm our indicators for excellence differently. And as I said, there is an understanding, but very often many of our universities do social impact sort of as a consciousness measure. They're not serious about it. The level of investment is very small compared to teaching and learning.
0: So is there, by chance, is there a social impact barometer in our country, in general, and is there a social impact barometer for universities at all in our country?
6: No.
0: Should there be one? Should we actually have a barometer?
6: If you're an African university, and I'm thinking of the continent now, I would really want to know what our contribution is to solving malnutrition problems. How on earth in a country like South Africa can so many children die, for example, of malnutrition? I mean, it's a shame. We're not the poorest of the poor, you know what I'm saying? So I would like to see university departments, whether it's the nutrition department at University X or the water engineering department at University Y, all saying, the university sort of saying, we will measure your, of course, the usual things apply, right? Teaching, research, and so on. But I would put a much bigger emphasis and a much bigger investment in a social impact barometer and make that worth striving for.
0: Well, I tell you what, you've certainly put it on the agenda, and certainly an agenda that I want to stretch in the days ahead. I mean, I get your point, and to put it in very simple terms, I mean, you're asking the question, you know, if in a country like, let's take Iceland, right? Would they be, or rather, let's take Saudi Arabia, would they be having a course about how to build igloos in Saudi Arabia? And would Iceland, for example, you know, practice a concept of how to survive in the desert? That type of mismatch perhaps is something we need to consider. So point well made. Thanks for putting that on the agenda. If you are tweeting about it, by the way, feel free to tweet more and then tag SFM Radio and myself. I'll gladly share that as well. Professor Jonathan Janssen, Professor of Education at Stellenbosch University. Question is, do they make a social impact? Which university, in your opinion, does make a social impact in our country? Think about that. Let's get the news headlines. Here's Greg Hose.
11: Thank you, Ashraf. Quick look at the headlines. The High Court in Makanda has declared the decision by the Eastern Cape Education Department to withhold 33% of public school funding unlawful and unconstitutional. The Matlanga Commission's heard that in confidential intelligence documents allegedly slipped under MP Fadil Adams' office door in Parliament contained records relating to a forklift procurement, a letter of loss, and a classified polygraph report concerning a senior police major general. And further afield, Ukraine's president has fired one of his top aides. We'll have more on that story and other news at the top of the hour.
7: 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That's out to 30754.
22: SAFM. Guiding you through the rush hour traffic.
17: Good afternoon. We started mid-rail with a crash on the M1 South at Buccleuch Interchange coming through from Allendale Road. That traffic really starting to backlog into that. Roadworks around the Osborne Road exit on the N17. Eastbound towards Boksburg and westbound towards Joburg coming up to Vitz Rifles. Slow traffic there. Single lane sections to work through. Pretoria's highway is not too bad. The N1 between John Foster and the R21 is a little bit sluggish, but ahead of that looks okay for a run up through Atterbury, Limwood and on your way towards the Montana exit. Now Durban having a very busy afternoon. A crash on Umgeda Road at the N2 causing some delays through Springfield. A lost load on the N3 inbound. This is heavy. Big backlogs. The lost load between Pavilion Mall and Spaghetti Junction. Backlogging right through to about the M7 highway at Pinetown. Almost that far back. M13 through Pinetown to try to get through Paradise Valley and into the N3. That is a mess as well. Some really big traffic between Pinetown and Spaghetti Junction today. Also the M7 from Rossborough up the hill towards Belleville Road. that stays heavy as well. And Inanda Road out from Seacow Lake across towards Parlock, very busy. The breakdown going up to Market Road, entry Ashburn through to Market Road, that is being cleared. Also cleared up, Cape Town's Baden Powell Drives, a police incident between the N2 and Jaffa Cape Masemola. Baden Powell was closed. It has been reopened, but there's a lot of traffic backlogging in that particular area today. And coming out of Cape Town, the N1 heavy to Coburg Interchange, the M5 from the Coburg Interchange down towards Racecourse Road in the Kenilworth area, very busy. And the N7 North queuing at Dunoon into a single lane roadwork section towards the Malabongwe Drive exit. With your traffic updates, I'm Rob Byrne. Out.
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0: Right, well, by the way, any comments on Professor Jonathan Jansen's thoughts and the Bella Act? Welcome. I want to pick up those calls in a moment. Let's talk then to me about Mamelodi Sundowns.
16: Yes, Mamelodi Sundowns defender Grant Kekana says that the Tshwane Giants are focused on their own progress rather than measuring themselves against their Betway Premiership rivals ahead of their first home game. The veteran centre-back was responding to questions about whether Sundowns face greater competition this season after surrendering their title to Orlando Pirates last campaign. Sundowns host Marumo Gallants at Loftus Stadium tonight, aiming to move level with the Buccaneers on points after three matches, and Kekana insists that the African champions remain a formidable force.
8: If you looked at the way we played against Kaizer Chiefs, I think we dominated the ball. So we're still Mamelodi Sundowns, you know, we're still the African champions. And sometimes we're not going to start the season, you know, sprinting 100 miles an hour. You know, it's a build-up for us. And that's why I said in the beginning that there's a lot of positives that we can take from the games that we played. I don't think we lost the game this season. You know, we played three games. And in all the games, I think we're dominating. So that's where we are right now.
16: Meanwhile, Banyana will learn their opponents tomorrow in the draw for the first Inter-Confederation playoff tournament for next year's Women's World Cup. South Africa, Ghana, Chinese Taipei, Uzbekistan, Ecuador, and Papua New Guinea will compete for places at the tournament in Brazil. The draw takes place in Zurich at 2 p.m. South African time, with the playoff tournament running from the 24th of November to the 5th of December. In cricket, the Proteas women have named a 15-player squad for their historic 5-match T20 international series against Zimbabwe in Bulawayo from the 11th to the 19th of September. Captain Laura Vovart will lead the side, with three players receiving maiden call-ups: Caitlin Vanguard, Ntabise Nini, and Luyanda Nzunzu. And the squad also includes Faye Tancliffe and Annika Bosch, and several players who missed the T20 World Cup in England. All five matches will be played at Queen's Sports Club. Meanwhile, the Comrades Association has Comrades Marathon Association has launched the 2027 Comrades Marathon, which will celebrate the race's 100th edition. Now, the race will take place on the 13th of June 2027, starting in Pietermaritzburg and finishing in Durban. A record 28,000 runners will be allowed to enter the race, and the finish will be at the Kings Park Sports Precinct in Durban. Entries will open from the 25th of August in three stages, and this year's theme is the greatest story ever run. In tennis, Australian tennis star Nick Kyrgios has been provisionally suspended after testing positive for cocaine. The 31-year-old tested positive during an ATP event in Mallorca on the 22nd of June, and Kyrgios has admitted to making a huge mistake and says that he takes full responsibility. The former Wimbledon finalist apologized apologize to his fans, family and sponsors, as well as young people who look up to him. Meanwhile, tennis legend Venus Williams has been given a wild card to compete in the US Open at the age of 46. The decision has sparked debate, with some critics questioning whether wild cards should go to players with stronger recent results. Now, Williams is one of the sport's most famous players and has won the US Open twice. She first reached the final in New York in 1997, and while one tennis insider described the decision as corrupt, there is no suggestion that the US Open broke any rules, because wild cards are given at the tournament's discretion and former champions have often received them. Finally, in terms of rugby, rugby fans still have a chance to watch the Springboks take on the All Blacks at Ellis Park in Johannesburg this Saturday. The match was earlier reported as sold out, but more tickets have now been made available, and tickets are reportedly selling for between 850 Rand and 4,000 Rands, depending on the seating area. With that said, it is a wrap from my side.
0: Thanks for that, Tumina. I notice as I'm talking, by the way, on family groups, people are like, come on, who's got rugby tickets? And when it gets to family groups, you know, it's been mainstreamed. Thanks for that, Tumi. We'll have more sports, well, tomorrow. But of course, 6 to 7, we have an, well, 7 to 8, an hour of sports coming up with Michael Abramson.
22: 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Facts and figures you can count on.
0: Well, with all those facts and figures, the one and only, I was going to announce you like in a boxing ring, Jimmy Moya. What do you want to pick up today? I mean, you DR Gold, right? DRD Gold, in fact. Tell me about that.
9: Good afternoon, Ashraf. Good afternoon to the listeners. DRD Gold, the company that has been around for a little over 130 years, listed in South Africa, listed as well in the United States, gave us an update on their performance. They gave us their full year's results. We're going to speak to the company's Group Chief Executive, Neil Pretorius, around that performance. The gold price really benefiting that mining company, profits increasing quite substantially, and we're going to take a look at that performance in a bit more detail. We're also going to have a conversation around the extension of the AGOA agreement, the U.S. officially extending that to 2028. We're going to take a look at what those implications could look like for South Africa up to 2028 and beyond that date. We're going to reflect on the SADC summit that took place this week in KZN. We're going to speak to Stavros Nicolaou. We didn't get the opportunity to have that conversation yesterday. We were having a conversation with the Minister of Electricity and Energy around the new pricing policy for electricity that's been proposed. But we're going to have that conversation alongside the conversation with John Lewis, independent economist, around the Baldwin Public Investment Corporation, a transaction that is currently underway there. And then, because it is Wednesday, we've got an executive lounge conversation. I've got the Chief Executive Officer for Personal Banking at African Bank joining me in studio to get to know her a little bit better. So that's what's coming up on the show a little later on. Before we get to that, though, there has been quite a lot that's been moving on the markets front. The equity markets, the Asian markets were by and large in the red, but that is because they didn't get the opportunity to benefit from the conversations that have been unfolding in the United States. At the moment, U.S. markets opened in the green at the with the S&P up about 0.5%, Nasdaq up about a third, but the dollar giving back a lot of its gains against all of the major currencies. The rand managed to even get below 16 rand 10 cents at one stage. I saw 16 rand 8 cents, and that's because the U.S. announced that they'd be buying back long-dated treasuries. We're going to take a look at that, of course, with Otto 1890's David Shapiro. He's joining me on markets a little later on. Markets really loved that update from U.S. Treasury, because the gold price was up back almost at $4,500 a fine ounce. The platinum pricing almost at $1,800. It's about $4 shy of that level. The palladium price is back above $1,300. Resource stocks were up 6% on the day's trade. Financial stocks up 0.5% locally, and industrials up 0.9%. The top all share up 2.4%. The top 40 up 2.6%. As I said, that rand, 16 rand 11 cents at the moment, but it was at 16 rand and 8 cents at one stage as well. The price of a Bitcoin has gone up as well, $68,500 a coin in rand terms, 1,070,000 rands with that stronger rand. The rand against the British pound as well, coming back below 22 rand at 21 rand 91, the euro 18 rand 78. We've still got data coming out of the US, or rather the FOMC minutes coming out of the US later on. We've got President Trump set to speak later on as well. So I want to get David's thoughts on that. Get a sense of what could potentially move the markets there. We know that every time, lately at least, that the President of the United States has taken to making announcements, markets have been moving. So I guess that's going to keep us busy going into the evening, but we'll be back after 6 o'clock to take a look at that and other market conversations. For now, Ashraf, back to you.
0: Right, thank you. Enjoy your show. 6 to 7, sport coming up, 7 to 8, a whole lot more coming up. I saw John Herrick earlier. Clearly he's going to be back later on this evening, so listen out to his show after 10 o'clock at night. A whole lot more to come up, right? Okay, let's talk inflation after this.
22: SAFM Prime Time all day long.
0: So I guess what you, when you have inflation

0: this softer number. First one is lower food inflation. The second one, the municipal tariff increases that have been passed through this July are lower than the ones that came through in 2025. And finally, dropping fuel prices has helped things as well.
1: Okay. How should we, not so much your opinion, but how should we then evaluate this decline in inflation to 4.3 from 5%?
0: Well, look, I think that it certainly does reflect that price increases are slower. So, I mean, these are not insubstantial items in the overall consumer basket. So food inflation is at 0.9% in July. I mean, this is the lowest level in 16 years. And it's due mainly to the continued benefit we have from the good harvests that we had last summer, which are bringing cereal prices. Actually, they are in deflation at negative 2%. But also we're now over the hump of the foot and mouth disease impact that pushed meat prices up significantly in the earlier part of the year. And so meat inflation is also a lot lower. You know, so these are real items for people, and they are, you know, prices are certainly lower than they were, say, 6 months ago.
1: Okay, we can have another conversation about how inflation is measured. Not today, some other time. But you did make the point that these numbers are the lowest since, 16 years. So that brings us, 2010 World Cup time. I'm just thinking about that. Why does this matter to the consumer? Someone listening in, why does it matter to them?
0: Yeah, look, I think that we... obviously, we go to the grocery store each week or each month. We see prices going up. But, you know, I think what this is saying is that prices are going up very, very slowly, particularly, you know, for food items. So that's significant because you want your, for example, your salary increases to match the kind of overall rate of the cost of goods and services that you buy. But it's not all rosy. I mean, if we look at the municipal services, while these are lower increases than last year, they're still quite steep. So electricity tariffs are up by 8.1%. You know, that's almost double the average rates of inflation. You know, that it's lower than the 10.4% that we had last year. Water tariffs are up 10.2%. So these are quite steep increases that, you know, most of us don't really have a choice as to whether we do pay our electricity account or not. Otherwise, we'll just be cut off.
1: Okay, let's leave it at that. Appreciate your time. Patrick Kelly, Stats SA's Chief Director for Price Statistics. Thanks for engaging us on the National Pulse.
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1: You know, there's been a couple of things. One is by, you know, now Dr. Naledi Pandor, who spoke about, and I think critically, and I don't have the facts with me, critically around the formation of a new Afrikaans university, probably by, you know, AfriForum, etc. And I don't have it with me, but I know that happened. She was critical of it in terms of, like, why should that be the case? That's one. Now, in the meantime, Jacinta Ngubeni-Zuma then spoke about a university for people who speak isiZulu. And I say that because Zwelinzima Mavavi then is tweeted in response to that. And listen to this one, what he says. There is no such thing as a university of the people who speak isiZulu in the first place. Our universities are South African institutions open to all South Africans regardless of language, ethnicity or province. What she is expressing is a dangerous desire to balkanize South Africa along ethnic and linguistic lines, to turn our diversity into separate political and territorial enclaves. Colonialism and apartheid tried precisely this through segregation, Bantustans and the deliberate manipulation of ethnic identities to divide and rule. They failed to permanently fracture South Africa and those attempting to revive the same poisonous politics of ethnic division will fail again. We must defend a united, non-racial and democratic South Africa in which isiZulu, isiXhosa, Sesotho, Tshivenda, Afrikaans and every other language belongs equally to all of us. No ethnic group owns a province, a university or any part of this country. South Africa belongs to all who live in it. We will not allow it to be balkanized. I'll tell you what, you know, you can quick comment on it now, but it's an issue I'd love to pick up again, if not today, definitely tomorrow. Thought about that. Nandipa in Klebeka, go for it. Hi.
3: Hi. Thank you very much, Ashraf.
1: Thank you.
3: Very interesting topic that you've just raised now, but hopefully you'll get time to pick it up tomorrow.
1: Yes.
3: I actually was interested when you were talking about Jacinta

0: and the AfriForum. I think from where I'm sitting, it's quite clear that this March and March is in a way connected to AfriForum, whether they are their pet project or whatever, but there is clearly some connection of some sort. And it's quite interesting because everything seems to be quite connected. South Africa currently is rolling out a huge number of capital projects which have blended finance in it. And much of that is funded by foreign capital. We've got in energy, we know that they've been doing in ports as well, all these public-private partnerships. And one of the things that is quite a money spinner, if I can put it that way, is the insurance that they put in the country. If a country is under much political instability, you know, then it becomes expensive. They charge a premium on the investment, on the funds that they are bringing into those projects. So I'm trying to check if there aren't any connections now with this sponsored instability that has been started by this March and March, and on the other side, we are leaning more on foreign capital when
1: all
0: it
1: right.
0: comes to our capital infrastructure.
1: All right. So interesting. I mean, you know, many are making that point to say March and March, AfriForum, there's a connection in terms of Jacinta Ngobeni-Zuma and a connection to the USA, and AfriForum, I think, has been well documented. So maybe they are natural allies, and some are talking even March and March as a black nationalist movement. I mean, I'm repeating what others have said, but we don't know. But are you saying you know this for sure in terms of, you know, sponsored, you know, let's call it interference in the domestic affairs of another country for whatever they gain for insurance? Are you saying you think it is, or you know it is? Because others have said so.
0: I'm saying I'm thinking it is, and that is what I'm observing. I don't have the facts to that, but that's how it's reading from where I'm sitting.
1: All right. Well, whatever it happens, I think this connection between AfriForum and March and March is something to keep an eye on. Not saying it negatively or positively, but it is something to keep an eye on. So thanks for that, Nandipa, and we'll see how that plays out. Right, Mandla in Kwatema. Go for it, Mandla.
2: Evening, Ashraf.
1: Good evening.
2: Professor Mapo spoke about this thing, AfriForum and March, saying big business is involved in this thing now. It's showing up its head. Thank you.
1: I sort of missed what you said. The line's just too bad, Mandla. Thanks for that. But I couldn't hear you too clearly. I must tell you, I must apologize in advance. And sometimes it comes through as very muzzled. So just could not hear much of what you said. Right, there are lots of other WhatsApp comments and text messages that we've got. Let's play some of them.
3: Hi, Ashraf and your team, lovely South Africans. It's Eddie from Onderstreet. Ashraf, you know, as South Africans, we need to pause, you know, and look, you know, at this issue concerning the NSFAS. It's not enough, the report that the public protector pronounced, I think yesterday or the day before yesterday. We need to go deeper than that, because once you tamper with the future of the of students, you are tampering with the future of this country. You know, we need to come with the best practice that will make sure that we'll never come back to this stage on things concerning NSFAS. It's really embarrassing. The ANC has failed young people when coming to NSFAS issues. Thank you very much.
1: Okay. In fact, we played that before, and sometimes, my apology, sometimes these things we delete and they don't actually delete. By the way, interesting conversation regarding Fadil Adams. I'm just picking it up on Twitter. So, Imbuyiseli Madlanga, Justice Madlanga, saying to him, can you please try to summarize? And then Fadil Adams saying, I'm finishing, Chief. And then Madlanga saying, I'm not Chief, please. And then Adams saying, sorry, Buddha. That's how we address an elder in Cape Town. Yo, there we are. We can laugh.
4: Afternoon, Ashraf. I'm Sindon Ngwatemeko Rulino. My fear is that March and March might get swallowed or rather captured by AfriForum ideologies. For instance, it might find itself having to mobilize for regime change or campaigns that are meant for regime change for AfriForum. As AfriForum is always suspected of by many people in this country, also March and March, there are some rumors or narrative from some quarters in this country that it advocates for regime change. My question was that why did Jacinta Ngobese choose to form her own movement, whereas we already have movements that are doing the work that she does, movements such as Operation Dudula? Perhaps the narrative that they are for regime change might be true. Thank you.
1: Well, I mean, you have to admit that her movement has had greater impact than many others. Why do they form the movement? You know, right of association. Why does a party form a political party? You know, for that reason. In terms of who's usurped by the other, I mean, you are speculating, right?
5: Hi, Ashraf. I believe it was Robert Mangaliso Sibugwe who said, in order for black people to own their freedom, the struggle and liberation of Africans must be led by Africans themselves. So scholars argue that that's when he left the ANC, because he believed that the ANC is going to the same direction in which the March and March is heading right now. Dumisa, from the beautiful tourism and agricultural village of Pirini in Limpopo, Dikuwe to Kenya's biosphere.
1: Okay, got that. There's also analysis on the conversation around the DA and the financial mismanagement of a company led by a key person within the DA.
6: Good afternoon, Ashraf. Ashraf Matabuge. Ashraf, Duvenage is running from the facts or realities. If it was another political party, especially the one that is predominantly black, Duvenage would be saying that there is a case to be answered and an action needs to be taken. Now with DA, he is saying he does not think that an action should be taken until something concrete is clear or a clarity is given on some of these allegations. He is not fair when it comes to analysis of topics, especially with regards to political parties.
1: Right.
6: Thank you, Ashraf.
1: Thank you. Thank you for making that point. And listen, the airwaves are democratic, and that's why you're using it. Here's another.
7: Ashraf, we'll discuss everything and anything. Let's not forget the fact that the DA will lose conservative votes to the Freedom Front Plus for their decision to be in partnership with the ANC. Thank you.
1: All right. Nine.
8: This is Marvin from Rebecca. With regards the meeting between AfriForum and March in March, AfriForum, Kali Creel are not good people, evil, to say the least. They have shown what they think about South Africa, what they think about this nation, what they think about black people. So I think March in March, well, trying to carry favor, trying to buy favor, but that's the typical persons that they are. We need better people, we need better leaders. Madiba showed who he was, a black person that cared, and that was all that he showed Tony Verwoerd. The rest, we know who these people are, and AfriForum, Freight Front Plus, Democratic Alliance, all the same WhatsApp group.
1: Okay, got that.
9: Good evening, Ashraf. It's Mandla here in Bushe Park. You know, AfriForum is up to something. They first went to meet Jacob Zuma. Now they are meeting March and March. Next time they'll be meeting Gizwe and this other guy. Actually, they have realized that in KZN, whenever you want to start a mobilization against the government, KZN is so quick to respond to that. So now they'll be using such organizations just to go against ANC. They never liked Jacob Zuma when he was a president, but all of a sudden they went to meet him.
1: Okay, here's another.
10: Good afternoon, Ashraf and SAFM listeners. Ashraf, to go straight to the point, it's Marumo here in Mahikeng. You know, the way I was so proud, Jacinta Ngobese Zuma, and how she's doing things, how she's accurate, you know, I'm so disappointed. I remember at one stage she was acknowledging how AfriForum are doing their things and their people are winning because they are helping their people. But I never thought it will come a time where she's going to meet them and made certain agreement. I never thought it would come to that, because the two parties are too different. I'm totally disappointed by him. It's Marumu in my team. Good afternoon.
1: Okay, and I don't need to add to that. I think you expressed yourself very clearly. Here's the last one I'll play.
11: Afternoon, Ashraf. It's Hamilton here. Here we see two enemies who have one common enemy. These two enemies decided to combine and or unite to fight their common enemy, who is the government. If you see something wrong with these enemies uniting, it means that government is not your problem. If the government of today is your problem, you won't see nothing wrong with two enemies uniting to fight the government.
1: Okay. That's it. Let me end with that comment from Professor Jonathan Janssen around the university rankings, right? What did he say? The ranking system is a complete joke. And then referred to a whole lot of different rankings that different universities pay attention to and amplify. Is the ranking system a complete joke? We need to talk about that tomorrow. Let's get the news. Thanks for listening. It's 6 o'clock. Here's Greg Hurst.

0: Thank you again. Ashraf Court rules against withholding Eastern Cape school funding and Zelensky fires another top aide. Good evening. The High Court in Makanda has declared the decision by the Eastern Cape Education Department to withhold 33% of public school funding unlawful and unconstitutional. The order follows an application brought by the Makanda Circle of Unity and several school governing bodies challenging years of underfunding for Eastern Cape schools. The department reached an out-of-court settlement with the applicants, which was made a court order. Cecile van Schalkwyk is from the Legal Resource Centre.
1: I think the implication of the case on ground level is that in the coming financial years, schools will get a lot more money back into their pockets. So over the last couple of years and in the 2026-2027 financial year, the department has retained 40% of that allocation that is meant to go to schools. In the coming financial years, we will hopefully, in light of this order, not see a repetition of that kind of decision, and it will mean that schools will be in a much better position on ground level to actually use the money that is allocated and due to them to be able to provide education to children at a ground level.
0: The Matlanga Commission said that confidential intelligence documents allegedly slipped under MP Fadil Adams' office door in Parliament contained records related to a forklift procurement, a letter of loss, and a classified polygraph report concerning Senior Police Major General Nozipho Madondo. Adams testified that the contents of the documents suggested possible misconduct and prompted him to open criminal cases. The confidential intelligence documents have been a bone of contention at the Commission, with commissioners raising concerns about why Adams didn't refer them to the relevant bodies for investigations. Adams was led in evidence by advocate Lee Sichelsen-Kube.
2: I mentioned it to Ian Cameron. Okay. I didn't take it to him.
3: And what was his attitude towards it?
2: He seemed genuinely worried.
3: Okay, and when would you have done that?
2: If it wasn't the same day, it would have been the next day, ma'am.
3: Okay, so you take it to Mr. Cameron, and what is the reason for taking it to him?
2: He's my portfolio chairperson. I didn't take it to him, I mentioned it to him. I said, I've got these documents, they look pretty serious. I did not take it to him. I did not hand it to him.
3: Okay, and you described it to him?
2: Yes, ma'am.
0: The transport driver who took Jaden Lee Meek home on the day he disappeared says the 11-year-old boy walked into the Swazi Place complex where he lived, carrying his school bag and holding his jacket. Mzwakhe Khumalo has told the High Court in Johannesburg that this was the last time he saw Jaden Lee after security guard manually opened the gate for him. His evidence forms part of the murder trial of Tiffany Meek, who is accused of killing her son in 2025.
4: So I think the reason why he was seated outside is because of the gate motor was not working. That is why he stood up to open the gate, and Jaden, I saw him enter and he closed.
5: When Jaden entered Swazi Place, did he have his school bag with him?
4: He had his school bag with him and he was holding his jacket, tracksuit jacket.
5: Was that the last time you saw Jaden Lee?
4: Yes.
0: The case against two men accused of guardrail theft in KwaZulu-Natal has been postponed to next month for a formal bail application in the Kwadakuza Magistrates Court on the province's north coast. The suspects were arrested in a joint operation between police and the Provincial Transport Department following an investigation into the alleged theft and resale of guardrails worth hundreds of millions of rands. It's believed the accused are part of a larger national syndicate. Department spokesperson Ndabazinkle Sebi.
6: We can indicate that, you know, we want to close down all the legal gaps, and we are now doing the profiling of the suspects and getting more information, you know, doing an analysis, and we are also looking at, you know, getting, you know, more information in terms of, you know, the issuing of tenders, because we want to link, you know, the suspects to many other, you know, work that, you know, have been done in the past. You talk here about, you know, more than 500 million that have been spent over the years on guardrails. So we are also receiving information from other provinces, people indicating that the same suspects are, you know, responsible for the removal of guardrails in other provinces. So
0: Ukraine's President Volodymyr Zelensky has fired one of his top aides, who's reported to be the target of a corruption probe. The BBC's Vitaly Shevchenko has more.
7: Ukraine has been battling corruption for a long time, and today two of Ukraine's key anti-corruption agencies published excerpts of intercepted conversations between members of what they call a criminal group discussing ways of, you know, laundering money to pay bribes. And they said that this group includes former and current members of parliament.
0: The top story, the High Court in Makanda has declared the decision by the Eastern Cape Education Department to withhold 33% of public school funding unlawful and unconstitutional. That's SAFM News. I'm Greg Huss.
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9: Thank you very much to Greg for that news update. There'll be more news with Greg at 7 o'clock. Today's number is 1,365. That number has significance because that is the number of male members on the New York Stock Exchange at the time when a lady by the name of Muriel Siebert became the first woman to own a seat on the New York Stock Exchange way back in 1967. History certainly does have a way of remembering things. I'm Jimmy Moyaha. This is the SAFM Market Update. Let's get you up to date. Coming up on the show today, we take a look at the latest results out of DRD Gold. We speak to the company's chief executive, Neil Pretorius, and get a sense of the performance of that business. Then we have a conversation taking a look at the extension of the AGOA agreement by the United States to 2028. We take a look at the potential implications of that on South Africa and our exporters towards the US and whether or not there is life beyond that extension. Then we have a conversation around the SADC summit that took place earlier this week. We reflect on that summit. We weren't able to reflect on it yesterday, but we will certainly reflect on it today. And keeping with that as well, we will be taking a look at the Baldwin Public Investment Corporation conversation that we weren't able to have yesterday. We have John Lewis confirmed for our conversation for today, and we're going to get a sense of whether or not that latest transaction makes sense for the Public Investment Corporation, makes sense for Baldwin shareholders. They have approved for the deal to go ahead, and we're going to reflect on what that deal looks like today. And because it's Wednesday, we've got an executive lounge conversation. We have in studio the Chief Executive for Personal Banking at African Bank, Happy Ralenala, joining me to get a sense of how it is that she got to where she is today.
8: The day's markets, clear insights on today's winners, losers, and what to do next.
9: As always, that's where we kick off the show with market movements that have been affecting local and international markets throughout the day. I'm joined on the line by Otto 1890's David Shapiro to take a look at markets and see if we can make sense of them. Uncle David, lovely having you on the show as always. Thanks for the time. CPI data coming out of South Africa, coming out of the Eurozone. South African CPI data cooling ever so slightly, but I suppose the main underlying message with that was that we are not expecting the situation to get significantly worse than what it is at the moment.
10: No, I think from a market point of view today, I think it was just brushed aside, and I don't think we're going to get any impact there. But Jimmy, the big news, and I don't know if you've been watching the market today, came from the Secretary of the Treasury in the US, Scott Bessent. And just to explain to listeners what happens, you know, as we're talking now, you asked me about the CPI and you asked me about interest rates. That's the short end of the market. By short end, it means like the overdraft rate, you know, the interest rate you're going to pay on your credit card. And that's set by the Federal Reserve, or that's set by the, in our case, you know, the Reserve Bank. But business and mortgages, you know, in other words, when you buy a house, those rates are at the top end of the market, long dated, and that's set by the market, not by the monetary authorities. And what's been happening in the US, rates have been creeping up to levels that we haven't seen in almost 20 years, since 2007, and that caused a lot of concerns in the market. In the US, I'm talking about the 30-year rate, on which decides where mortgages are, and also the 10-year rate as well. Those were creeping up and causing a lot of anxiety, and that's because of the Iranian war, the impact that high oil prices are going to have on the economy, and so on. But what happened today, Jimmy, is that Scott Bessent, the Secretary of Treasury, announced that they will be buying back bonds, in other words, off the market. This is something they did during COVID. And what that does is it puts liquidity in the market. In other words, you're buying stuff off the market. Not only are you putting money in the market, but you're pushing rates down. I don't want to explain it saying, well, you know, you push the bonds prices up, which means rates go down. But generally what it means is rates are going down. So that caught the market by surprise. And rates in the U.S., long rates in the U.S. started to come down. With that, the dollar came under pressure. And with that, gold, platinum, all of those metals, you know, just soared. Gold up 3.5%, silver up 3.5%, platinum up, you know, 3.5%, and so on. So we had a mammoth day. And I want to point out something else as well. It would have been bigger, but a lot of shares like Anglo's, Kumba, Anglo Gold, Valterra all went ex-dividend, and they paid big dividends. And if we add back the dividends that they paid today, you know, what we call the shares went ex-dividend, in fact, the share price gains would have been a lot higher. So it was a huge, huge day on the market for, you know, on the local market with the JSE up almost, what was it, 2.5%. So big day.
9: Uncle David, the day isn't over because we still have an FOMC meeting out of the US. We still have President Trump set to speak later on. We know that both of those events individually have the power to move markets into the evening session and into tomorrow's Asian session. I want to get your thoughts around whether or not the FOMC conversation starts to look different, because Kevin Warsh and his team now have to respond to what Treasury has announced from that perspective. And they have their own mandate that they need to adhere to.
10: Their mandate is on the short side. You know, that's what I'm saying. So it's, I think they were also concerned about the long end. It does impact them. Jimmy, you know, Home Depot's numbers came out. It's an iconic business in the United States, do it yourself, you know, for builders and so on. And it's a very worrying area. And I think this has taken a lot of pressure off Warsh, because he wants to keep the short end. He wants to keep rates at these kind of levels. He doesn't want to reduce rates. He wants to get on top of inflation. But on the other hand, you've got this deep worry about the affordable economy. You know, by say affordability in the economy, and it's a big issue that Trump has to fight. You know, this is going to be the fight in the midterm elections about affordability. People complaining about the price of petrol, complaining about the costs going up, you know, complaining about high interest rates. So I think Bessent's, as you say, I think Bessent's move today was designed to alleviate a lot of pressure on President Trump. And it's also will, in a way, give Kevin Warsh a little bit of breathing space on the worrying about the housing market. But markets, you know, so even in the U.S., markets have gone up very, very strongly, coming out of the semiconductors, you know, which have had a good run, and going into the other economy, you know, those shares that have been ignored. But we're not matching what happened on the JSE today.
9: Uncle David, let's take a look at the Rand and wrap up the conversation around that. That absolutely loving the dollar weakness, coming in sub 1610. I dare to say it, at some point, the 16 Rand per US dollar level looks very attractive, and we're dangerously close to that level.
10: Exactly. It's listen, we can break through it now if this continues. If I think what Bessent has done is he sent a message to all those bond vigilantes, you know, who are putting pressure on the rates and playing the market, you know, they scuttled in today and covered their positions. Now, whether he goes through with it and how far he does it, you know, is going to be the next move. But you don't want to go short this market. By short, I mean, you don't want to go short of bonds. You don't want to go long the dollar. So I think the Rand can continue to improve against this, you know, as long as this continues. And we will see our miners, you know, moving in the same direction. Big, big moves, you know, will happen as rates go down, as it becomes cheaper to hold gold, and also the dollar comes under pressure. That's what we see, you know, gold shares going up, platinum shares going up, and so on.
9: A great day on the JSE, and potentially more to come if markets continue to digest this latest intervention by the Treasury in the United States as a positive sign or as a positive stimulant towards that market. We'll see how markets shape up going into the rest of the evening. As we said, there's a lot of announcements still coming, and if this does continue, tomorrow could be an even livelier day than today. For now, Otto 1890's David Shapiro joining us to reflect on the day's market movements, some significant adjustments happening, and how they've been impacting the world of trade.
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9: DRD Gold, the mining company that has been in existence for a little over 130 years, currently listed on both the Johannesburg Stock Exchange as well as the New York Stock Exchange, released their results for their full year. The full year ended 30 June 2026. We're going to be taking a look at these numbers and reflecting on their performance in a bit more detail with the company's Group Chief Executive Officer, Neil Pretorius. He joins me on the line now to see what we make of that performance. Neil, lovely having you on the show. Thanks so much for taking the time. Almost doubling operating profits, revenues almost 50% up, final dividends rewarding shareholders quite handsomely. I suppose this is the one financial year end that we get to report with very little to complain about. How did you make sense of the year?
16: Oh, you're absolutely right. And look, one must admit that the main actor in these numbers this year was the gold price. But it was nice to have the production numbers to take advantage of that gold price. And it was also encouraging to see how the team continued to manage their costs. And this was a year where there were a lot of moving parts, as will be next year, because we're in the middle of a very significant capital reinvestment program. So it was nice to see how the team kept it all together and delivered on the goods. We beat guidance by about 5,000 ounces, and that went straight to the bottom line. So it was it's a very satisfying year.
9: Neil, can we take a look at the operating aspects of the business? You touched on the fact that the team was able to contain costs, and I want to get a sense of how important that becomes at a time where, yes, the gold price is yielding significantly more than what it was last year, so very little needs to be done to achieve or to increase profitability and margins. How important is it at a time like that to not let costs run away? Because the business has been able to maintain costs very, very well, keeping all-in sustained costs sub $1,800 from an operating cost perspective. How important is it when times are good to still remember the fundamentals within the business?
16: It's absolutely essential. I mean, what I've seen in the, you know, the years that I've been involved in this business is I don't recall a single year where costs have actually come down, not once. So once costs go up, that's the new threshold, that's the new base. And next year it goes up some more, and the year after that it goes up some more. The gold price, on the other hand, that's all over the place. That moves up and that comes down, and it's, you know, driven by all sorts of different dynamics. So if you don't manage your costs very, very carefully, then these margins get eroded very quickly by an increase in cost. So it's the most important part. Other than health and safety, costs and cost discipline is definitely the most important part of a business like this, where you take full exposure to the price of your product.
9: Neil, can we take a look at that capital reinvestment program that you touched on? I want to get your thoughts around how that program looks different now going into the new financial year compared to previous years. I mean, you've been at the helm of this particular business since the 2008 financial crisis, and so you've seen many different cycles from a gold market perspective. How does the current market cycle influence things like that capital reinvestment program and the thinking from a management team perspective?
16: Well, it's definitely enabling it, because when we did these, when we ran these numbers, and we're sort of halfway through the program now, we started in 2024, planning and execution 2025. At the time, we were already building a solar farm, but that was a catalyst. That wasn't part of the, let's call it the five enablers or the five key projects that form part of Vision 2028. So at the time when we ran these numbers, we were running them at a very significantly lower gold price. And we had put a financial loan, a facility in place, a 1.5 billion rand facility. We put that in place, and we were estimating that by the end of the previous financial year, we would be in debt to the tune of a billion rand if everything that we had planned happened exactly the way that we had planned. And that's because of where the gold price was when we did the planning. The reality of the matter was we were on the opposite side of a billion rand last year, at the end of the financial year, at just over a billion rand in free cash. And this year, after 3.5 billion rand reinvestment into the business, we ended the year with 2.7 billion rand in cash. So the gold price has been a huge enabler for us to reinvest all of this money. And the fact is that, you know, this is not money that we're investing because we simply just want to increase margin or anything like that. Obviously, it will have that, it will potentially have that effect, but it's to extend life of mine. It's infrastructure that is essential in order for us to take full advantage of our resource. But for the fact that we're investing this money, we would have been busy closing Ergo now, and the operations in the Far West, recovery's operations, they would have been going into a closure phase as well. So it's essential investment to, well, organically grow the business, but also to extend the life of our operations. And if it works out the way that we had planned, that by 2029, when the last of these are hopefully in place, there's a little bit of a lag in one of the projects that has 150,000 ton a month impact. Once that's in place, we would have organically increased our throughput rate by 40%. And that with cash flows that were being generated by the business itself and not having to take any debt exposure. So it's a good time to be doing something like this. Couldn't have come at a better time, this gold price.
9: Neil, a final word to investors before I let you go around that cash dividend. Obviously, with the stronger gold price, the ability to increase the final dividend so much more than the previous financial year, it's nice to be able to say to shareholders, thank you for sticking it out with us, but also for shareholders to be able to enjoy the upside to the gold price as the business has been able to do so. Your thoughts around how it is that you manage that, the rewarding of shareholders, but also the ongoing operations and the continuing operations of the business?
16: Dividend's been fundamental to our value proposition. This is the 19th consecutive year that the company has paid a dividend, and obviously this final dividend, which is just over a billion rand, I think it matches what the market cap was when we paid our first dividend, or at least there or thereabouts. So the approach that we've always taken is that free cash is distributed, and free cash is calculated obviously with reference to the amount of cash, net cash that the business generated, but then keeping a bit of a buffer for operating costs and then also retaining a portion towards near-term capital expenditure. And we ran the numbers, and it is a large dividend. It's 65% of free cash that's distributed this year, but we didn't do anything different in terms of our calculation compared to what we did in the past. So in proportion to the cash flow that was generated and in proportion to what we want to retain as a buffer for costs and in proportion to what we need to hold back towards reinvestment, the formula is pretty much consistent. So it's not a windfall dividend. It's one that's justified applying the same methodology that we have now for the last 19 odd years.
9: Maintaining consistency and ensuring that when market conditions are favorable to the business, that the business is able to make the very most of that for its own growth and for rewarding shareholders. We'll leave the conversation on that note. All the best to you and the team, Neil, in the new financial year. May the gold price continue to give you these sorts of returns. Neil Pretorius, Chief Executive Officer at DRD Gold, joining us to reflect on the year that was.
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9: The 46th edition of the SADC Summit has recently concluded in Durban in KZN. We're going to be reflecting on this particular summit and getting a sense of some of the key outcomes of the summit. I'm joined on the line by board member at Business Unity South Africa, Dr. Stavros Nicolaou, to take a look at this and see what we make of it. Stavros, lovely having you on the show as always. Thanks so much for taking the time. Certainly an important time to be having conversations around expanding regional cooperation and improving regional relationships. What was in focus at this year's summit?
18: Jimmy, firstly, good afternoon to you and also to all the listeners. And it's a great pleasure to be back on your show. It's always appreciated. The main theme that I picked up, and the summit was a 24-hour summit, literally, because it only ended at close to midnight last night. The main takeout for me as a business person or someone from the South African business community was twofold. Number one is most, if not all, countries around the world and all regions are looking to diversify their economic partnerships and their trade. And charity very often starts at home. SADC, which consists of 16 countries, not the wealthiest countries, not by any stretch, but they certainly represent a sizable market if you get integration, if you get internal collaboration and intra-country trade and investment, then it's sizable. It's not massive, but it's sizable. But it's also the region that we belong to, and it is a very much a proximity discussion as well for us. So leveraging volumes, getting economies of scale in the region is not insignificant in the broader Africa continental free trade area discussion, which you cited very early on in this interview. The second and probably the most important thing I took out, and this was reinforced by President Ramaphosa in his new capacity as SADC chairperson for the next 12 months. Of course, we assumed the chair from Zimbabwe. And the president was very clear and very strong on the need to industrialize the region. He spoke very much about beneficiation. Many, if not all, of the 16 SADC countries are highly seized with primary commodities, minerals, primary commodities, which inevitably get exported as raw materials and get re-imported as manufactured goods into our region. And the president was very strong on the need for us to double down our efforts to collaborate on industrialization. So that was the key takeout. It's his apex priority, if I'm to look at it. And that is the agenda that he will most pursue, I believe, in the next 12 months. Now, that's easier said than done, because a lot of this depends on the policies of each of these individual countries, the procurement, the purchasing policies. But one thing is for certain, I think at very least, if during our presidency of the SADC, if we can achieve a level of coordination around pooled procurement or consolidating volumes, then that in itself will give leverage and will give momentum to both localization and also industrialization in the region.
9: Stavros, when we look at the gathering that took place, the Southern African Development Community is but one aspect of the continental trade conversations. We know, of course, the African Continental Free Trade Area Agreement that is in place aims to strengthen our relationships on the continent more broadly. I want to get your thoughts around how we then leverage SADC, we leverage the Continental Free Trade Area and reposition Africa as a continent in global trade, because regional cooperation is but the first step. I suppose the broader conversation here eventually then becomes, how do we leverage that regional cooperation into global cooperation?
18: I think most people on listening in will recognize the challenges of giving practical expression or implementing the free trade agreement. You have 54 countries, different procurement rules, different procurement policies. I think we all know that Africa is not one single homogeneous continent. So it is challenging, and the best way to achieve this, I believe, and so do many others, that if you start achieving this at a regional level, so you look at getting this right in East Africa, in SADC, West Africa, then your chances of integrating down the line are significantly improved. And that is why I said at the beginning of this interview, you know, charity starts at home. I think if we want to increase intra-trade, by intra I mean countries within the continent trading with each other, if we want to attract intra-country investment, then we have to look at doing this at a regional level first, so that you can leverage enhanced volumes. You know, one country dealing on its own, or two or three countries, is not going to give you the size and the scope of what you need. But if you eventually get to, you know, 300-400 million population size regions, and those stack up over time, you can eventually get to the full 1.4 billion people on the continent. But our continent desperately needs investment. It needs to industrialize to create jobs, but more importantly, to grow domestic and regional economies, we need to be industrializing. And I'm enormously pleased that South Africa is focusing its presidency for the next 12 months on driving industrialization in the region.
9: A deeper focus on industrialization in the SADC region, but also broadly on the African continent. This is how we start to strengthen regional partnerships and ensure that those partnerships benefit our own economy, but also those of our neighboring countries. We'll leave the conversation on that note. Board member at Business Unity South Africa, Dr. Stavros Nicolaou, joining us to take a look at the outcomes of the latest SADC summit and where it is that we go to from here.
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9: The United States has officially extended the African Growth and Opportunities Act agreement for another 2 years, extending it to 2028. We're going to be reflecting on that in greater detail with the senior researcher for the South African Chair on African Diplomacy and Foreign Policy at the University of Johannesburg, Dr. Mikatekiso Kubai. He joins me on the line now to see what we make of this. Dr. Kubai, lovely having you on the show. Thanks so much for taking the time. The extension, I suppose, is good news, but it comes at a time where countries like South Africa are still on the receiving end of some very strict U.S. tariffs. What do we make of these latest developments?
20: Good evening, my brother. Thank you for inviting me. Good evening to your listeners as well. Well, for one, that's all it is, you know, an extension of AGOA, right? There's absolutely nothing that changes in the AGOA setup as it is. It's merely an extension by 2 years. That's the only change, you know, in the AGOA Act that Senate has passed. And it must still, by the way, get to the House, you know, to be ratified before it's sent to President Donald Trump for his signature. And so on, but it bodes well, I think, you know, for relations between South Africa and the United States. It's a good, you know, positive. It's something to build on. You know? I mean, it's something that certainly, you know, by a lot of attention would have been on given, you know, by the recent, you know, frosty, you know, back and forth between South Africa and the US. But this is a positive. It's something that we can build on.
9: Dr. Kubaya, this would extend to the majority of the second term of the United States, or rather of the Trump administration. And I want to take a look at that in the context of the other efforts of the Trump administration to take a look at things like forced labor policies and impose tariffs around that. Those conversations almost having a dampener on the fact that the Growth and Opportunities Act, the AGOA agreement in and of itself, was to make global markets more easily accessible, or rather to make the US markets more easily accessible to African countries. The other policies that are currently in place seem to contradict this one.
20: Yeah, no, it's true. I mean, they do have, you know, an impact, you know, on the overall experience of AGOA. There's no doubt about that, AGOA and others. But remember, the relationship between the United States and South Africa stretches beyond, you know, AGOA. So symbolically, you know, not excluding South Africa from AGOA and just, you know, extending it as is a positive sign. You know, it's not a perfect, you know, but, you know, turnaround, you know, in position, you know, but it's a positive sign, you know, something that, you know, we can build on. So in other words, it's not getting worse, right? You know, and so on. So, you know, it's something that, you know, we can certainly build on. Remember that the U.S., you know, well, the Trump administration currently has, you know, all manner of, you know, tariffs, you know, against, you know, targeting just about everybody, including Europe, you know, one of its, you know, closest allies, in fact, its closest ally, and so on. It's got, you know, but, you know, tension, you know, its relations with Canada right next door, its relations with Mexico right next door as well, characterized by tension, you know, right now, and so on. So it's a positive, you know, my brother, irrespective of, you know, all the other elements, you know, that you know come into the relationship.
9: I suppose a small win, however small it might be, is something to look forward to. Dr. Kubaya, before I let you go, where do we go to from a South African perspective with that U.S. relationship? That relationship we know has been volatile since the reintroduction of President Trump into the White House. And we know that it's volatile not just in one particular sector, as you rightly mentioned. It's not just the AGOA agreement that we're dealing with here when it comes to that relationship. How do we continue to repair that relationship if there's anything South Africa can do for its part?
20: Well, for starters, you know, we selected an ambassador, and we now have an ambassador in the US, you know, that is, you know, working quite hard, you know, to help fix, you know, relations between South Africa and the U.S. I know, you know, it's on record, you know, that our trade representatives are working very hard, you know, regularly engaging, you know, their U.S. counterparts, and so on. There are, you know, regular conversations, you know, with the U.S. ambassador here as well, and so on. And, you know, it's quite clear that, you know, South Africa is still, you know, very much, you know, open and willing, as it has always been, you know, to engage and so on. I think we have to keep at that. You know, we have to keep, you know, by nudging, we have to keep, you know, by cajoling, if you like. You know, we have to keep, you know, by being there, being present, you know, for that conversation, you know, about improving relations. Relations don't mean we have to agree on everything. You know, for instance, I mean, there are still some thorny issues. You've seen recently, for instance, the U.S. Department of State has placed sanctions on members of the ICC, for instance. And South Africa has taken, still has that case, you know, with the ICJ and so on. And that's a major bone of contention, you know, for the U.S. And so on. But be that as it may, South Africa does not have any acrimony or any animosity towards the U.S. You know, it has taken principled decisions, and you know, there's a possibility, you know, for a good cordial relationship. We don't have to be the best of buddies, you know, but we can, you know, be fairly cordial and respectful of each other's sovereignty.
9: we can get along if we truly want to, and every step in that direction is a positive step. We'll have to leave the conversation on that note. Dr. Mikatekiso Kubai of the University of Johannesburg joining us to take a look at the extension of AGOA and what it means for South Africa.
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9: So yesterday we were supposed to have a conversation with independent economist John Lewis around the Public Investment Corporation's decision to buy out Borwin Properties and the subsequent vote that took place by Borwin shareholders approving that transaction by 98% of votes that were in attendance. We do have that conversation. Of course, we did promise you that we're going to come back to that conversation. We do have John on the line now to see if we can make sense of that particular transaction and how it is it could affect the property portfolio of the Public Investment Corporation. John, lovely having you on the show. Thanks so much for taking the time. 2.2 odd billion rand transaction, a 41% premium has been offered on those shares. The PIC not going to become the majority shareholder just yet, but a very clear conversation that this transaction will result in the delisting of Borwin Properties as we know it today. What do you make of the transaction and of the vote giving it the go-ahead?
23: Well, interesting one. Yeah, if you look at Borwin's share, 245 odd when I last looked, it's up from, it's improved significantly from about 180 in 2023 when interest rates were on the rise at that stage of the cycle, but still pretty poor from, if one looks back to 2015, which was nearer to 10 rand a share. So, and it generally, I think the price and the trend sort of reflects the mediocrity of the residential development market. I think it's been a struggle since COVID. The residential development market's never recovered to pre-COVID levels. So, and this is the problem, Jimmy, with residential developments is it's not a reliable annuity income. It's a very chunky income, it's lumpy, it erratic is probably the word. There's these long pipelines, long from planning to development. You sit on a lot of land. It's a risky business. So one gets the impression the institutional investors in this stage of the market cycle where development is weak, probably not too unhappy to move out. And the PIC, which takes a longer-term development focus as well, a socioeconomic development focus on top of, you know, looking at financial returns, possibly the one to more that type of investor to take a bigger stake in Borwin, because I think for the good of the country, I mean, residential development is very important, but it is one has to be in it for the long haul, very cyclical in the short term, very erratic, but, you know, in the longer term, it's a much needed investment.
9: John, it sounds like all parties are winning here. The PIC gets to achieve its mandate. Investors that have been involved in Borwin that might wish for the days of 10 rand a share that you alluded to might not be able to get there, but they're offered an opportunity to exit at this point.

0: It is a long-term investment, but I do see a few years from now we could be heading back to north of 3% economic growth, and with it significantly better employment growth, and with that obviously significantly better residential development growth. If you take a more optimistic view on the longer term growth of the country, then I don't know. But obviously the future is always a hazardous. It's not without its hazards when you're forecasting the future. So not everyone would take my more optimistic, longer run view on it, on the long term economic recovery of South Africa. In which case, you might want to, it might seem a good value at which to exit.
1: Speaking of that exit, John, I want to take a look at just Bowen's history on the Johannesburg Stock Exchange. Obviously, that 10 rand a share price you alluded to was the IPO price way back in October of 2015, the first trading day, if I remember correctly. Back then, we traded around 11 rand a share. So 10 years on, almost, if not a little over 10 years on, to be able to sit back as the management team, as investors, everybody looking at all of the cyclical movements you've been touching on, how do we reflect on Baldwin's tenure on the JSE?
0: Well, I don't think, I think if one just simplistically looks at the share price, you might say, ooh, not wonderful, bit of recovery since 2, 3 years ago with the interest rate cycle turning the right way, but certainly not wonderful from where they started. But I think we need to take the environment into context, and residential developments, if one looks at building plans passed, building plans completed for the country as a whole, I mean, since COVID, it's been a far harder environment than pre-COVID levels, and residential building activity has never really recovered to the pre-COVID levels. So, if you look at that, if you look at the building cycle and how weak it's been outside of the Western Cape, and for the country as a whole, then you may say, well, it's probably not as bad a performance as what the share price performance might suggest. It's really been a tough environment for the developers.
1: Contending with a tough environment, but still, as Baldwin Properties noted last year, completing their 100th development since their start in 1996, the property market having its ups and downs, and as it stands, the business deciding that this is the next chapter, a chapter that involves a greater shareholding by the Public Investment Corporation and a delisting from the Johannesburg Stock Exchange. We'll leave the conversation on that note. Independent economist John Lutz joining us to take a look at the PIC's decision to buy the outstanding shares in Baldwin Properties and delist that business.
2: SAFM Market Update with Jimmy Muyaha on SAFM.
1: It is executive lounge time on a Wednesday. We use this as an opportunity to get to know some leading executives beyond their day-to-day responsibilities. This week's executive is a highly decorated business leader who has come all the way to studio to give us a sense of what it is that she gets up to beyond being the chief executive for personal banking at African Bank. I'm joined in studio by Mehepi Ralenala to get to know her a little bit better. Ma, thanks so much for taking the time. Lovely to have you in studio. Master's degrees? Why?
3: Yes. I'm actually a very curious person, and I have grown up in an environment that, because I define myself as a change agent, if you want to effect change, you must continuously change yourself. You must continuously upgrade yourself, but also you must continuously align yourself with what's happening in the market. So two master's degrees is for me to really be at par with what's happening in my environment.
1: What do you enjoy most about your environment? You're in a world where financial services, as you allude to, are ever-changing by their very nature. And to be in a business like African Bank that is as competitive in the banking space, and we've got a very competitive financial landscape in South Africa, what for you then continues to drive the passion to be in this particular space?
3: It is an opportunity to have an impact on lives. Firstly, an impact on the lives that I work with, which is colleagues, to be able to see them grow, to see them prosper, to see their lives changing as they transform their careers, their lives,

0: mostly the impact of changing lives of our customers, to see them through their life stages, finding solutions that change their lives and impact South Africa as a whole.
1: That impact for you stretches beyond just the customers of African Bank. You do a lot of mentorship. You take great pride, I know this, in women and youth development, not just in South Africa, but wherever you're able to. Where did you kind of discover or realize, I suppose, that for you, making a difference is what you would consider a calling?
0: Okay. I actually started very early in my life. I started school not because I was at the age of starting school, but a teacher who was in our community after my mother had lost my father took me to class with her every day so that she could look after me. So just that became a change in my life, and therefore a just mere act of kindness sparked my life. And therefore, I have to pay it forward all the time. And I've seen it with my mother. I've seen my mother, who in a community actually was able to take children that were not her own children to school, enable them to go to university and support them. So therefore, it was inherited. I don't know whether you inherit such a gift, but I was given that gift from a young age. The bigger part is for us to acknowledge that every child is a child of a community. Nobody just grows up on their own. And that very African proverb made a lot of impact to many South Africans, and therefore we just need to carry it forward.
1: What would you find is the most difficult part about carrying forward such a mission? Because we find ourselves in a country that is battling its own societal issues. We find ourselves in the middle of Women's Month, where we're seeing that there's still conversations around underrepresentation in the workplace, the gender pay gap. All of these things don't go away. But amidst all of this, as someone who advocates for development and empowerment, you still remain positive and you still do what you consider your effort towards this. What would you say, or where would you say we still lack, and how do we improve it?
0: Firstly, I just need to state that the reason why I continue is at the back of my faith. Blessed is the hand that gives, and there isn't a gift that is small. So whatever you impart with, and you give it with a heart that is willing and has a right intent, that is a gift. Where we are as a country, it needs all of us to hold hands. South Africa naturally is a very positive minded country. You go back and you see how we continue to transition and overcome all our challenges, and some of them we joke about them, right? But it's our way of how we cope with every challenge that we face. If you go all over the world and you say you are from South Africa, the whole world looks at you with different eyes because they know how we've transitioned. And nobody ever thought that we'd get here. I also look at myself and thinking, my goodness, I'm able to access Park Station from the right-hand side to the left-hand side when it was not possible at the time. So we live in a country of possibilities, and that's the reason why we all have to be positive about changing and transforming our country to what we want it to be.
1: Mayor Ralenala, I want to take a look at that international experience. You've had the benefit and the privilege of traveling beyond the borders of South Africa. Is there a particular place you would not hesitate to return to if given the opportunity to? Not necessarily for work, for family, for the community, and just the places that you've been able to experience.
0: Traveling to our continent is always a blessing and a gift. Firstly, we all connect traditionally, spiritually. We recognize each other, but I think we hold certain values that connect all of us. But I had an opportunity of serving on the board of Barclays Ghana, where I used to go to Ghana on a quarterly basis, and therefore built good relationships on the ground. I just love the humility, their humanity, and how they just are soft-spoken and engage with everybody on an equal basis. Ghana is just an easy country.
1: Does Ghana have better food than South Africa? And you can answer honestly.
0: So I'm a traditionalist. I love our food. South African food is diverse. Where do you get mohodu that is cooked like a South African mohodu, who actually just cooks dumpling the way we do it? Actually, my grandma used to teach us how to cook or bake bread through an oven, which is a dug out oven from the ground where you put in wood and then on the side you put in bread. I still have those skills. But mostly there's a skill that's what I can tell you. It's called maize bread. Mm-hmm. That mealie-meal and maize bread is something that you never give anybody. I'll invite you to come and have some.
1: Oh, we'll definitely hold you to that. Meralanela, before we run out of time, I want to get some insights from your perspective. You mentioned your grandmother and some of the things that she imparted onto you. I want to get some pearls of wisdom that you may have inherited from her or even from any other family members that you wish to pass on to the young South Africans out there, to the youth of South Africa, to the young women of South Africa, in terms of how it is that we should be approaching moving the country forward together. You mentioned, of course, that to move South Africa forward is to do it together. If you were to share some wisdom around perhaps someone that is looking for inspiration, looking to find out how to keep going, what would you say to them?
0: Firstly, is that we always want to talk about change, but change starts with self. So one needs to be and show the change that he wants to see. Secondly, is you have to invest in yourself. Investing in yourself, whether you read, you listen to the news, but you're just up to date with the current news. But the most important thing, all of us come from homes where our parents teach us values. Values, whether they come from a church environment, a household, around behavior. Actually, you never, as a youngster, you never see how those are valuable until you become an adult. So to the youngsters today, please go back and dig deep on what you've been taught at home, because those are the skills and techniques, and that's the conscience building that you get given at home. I'll give an example. My mother was a very, very tough woman, very clear around what you can and what you can't do and the behavior. I call her my conscience mentor in many ways. She was brutal about the things that she wants to give you feedback on. You take it or leave it. I had friends that said, ha, I can never live in your house. That's how they give you feedback, you know. The reality is those today are the ones that have really defined who I am today. I'm very grounded in faith. I am part of a prayer women's league, and I live with those women. Some of them are elderly women, and there are learnings from them. So therefore, the sense of community and openness to learning, have a teachable spirit, that's what my mother used to say, have an open mind in everything, just listen. Sometimes you don't have to respond, but take everything that you're given as a gift and appreciate it.
1: Life certainly is a gift, and it is worth treasuring in every respect. We're going to have to leave this conversation on that particular note, and I think it is the perfect note to leave it on. Mehepi Ralenala, Chief Executive for Personal Banking at African Bank, joining us in studio for our executive lounge. On that note, it is 7 o'clock, which means the SAFM news team is standing by with the latest round of evening news. It also means from our side, good night.

0: Thank you so much, Jimmy. Students staged sit-in at university and court rules against withholding Eastern Cape school funding. Good evening. A large group of students at the Cape Peninsula University of Technology staged a sit-in in front of the university's administration building at the Bellville campus. The university management gave the students until 4 p.m. today to vacate their residences across all campuses, citing safety concerns. Students have raised issues of residence conditions, financial challenges, academic documents, and the proposed 2027 financial recovery plan, leading to violent protests. The students have vowed that they will not leave because they claim they were not consulted and the majority of them live outside the Western Cape. They also say they don't have transport money to go home as they are dependent on government funding. Western Cape police say several shops in Bellville and Cape Town have been looted and damaged during a protest organized by anti-illegal immigration movements. Police spokesperson Indake Gwala.
1: Public order police have been deployed in Bellville following protest action by members of March and March and Operation Dodola. During the demonstration, several shops were looted and police registered a case of public violence. No arrest has been effected at this stage. Police are monitoring the situation.
0: The High Court in Makanda has declared the decision by the Eastern Cape Education Department to withhold 33% of public school funding unlawful and unconstitutional. The order follows an application brought by the Makanda Circle of Unity and several school governing bodies challenging years of underfunding for Eastern Cape schools. The department reached an out-of-court settlement with the applicants, which was then made a court order. Cecile van Skalkwyk is from the Legal Resource Centre.
2: I think the implication of the case on ground level is that in the coming financial years, schools will get a lot more money back into their pockets. So over the last couple of years and in the 2026-2027 financial year, the department has retained 40% of that allocation that is meant to go to schools. In the coming financial years, we will hopefully, in light of this order, not see a repetition of that kind of decision, and it will mean that schools will be in a much better position on ground level to actually use the money that is allocated and due to them to be able to provide education to children at a ground level.
0: Meanwhile, the spokesperson for the Provincial Education Department, Malibongwe Mtima, says they'll be working closely with all parties involved to ensure a smooth process going forward.
3: The department has further agreed that going forward, it will consult with school before undertaking any central procurement for learner or off-learner teacher support material. The statement provides clarity on the process to be followed in the future and reinforces the importance of meaningful consultation with schools in decision affecting their funding allocation.
0: Experts are warning that climate change is creating new wildfire risks across regions previously considered safe, requiring urgent adaptation measures. The Director General of the German-based Forest Stewardship Council, Subra Bataji, says changing risk patterns mean forest fires will continue to be a recurring threat rather than isolated events.
4: Climate change is escalating, and it is changing the whole risk map, where areas that were not risky before now have heightened fire risk. The nature of the risk is changing and the risk map is changing. There will be a period of adaptation till people figure out that these are not one-off events. These are going to keep happening.
0: The top story, a large group of students at the Cape Peninsula University of Technology staged a sit-in in front of the university's admin building at the Bellville campus. That's SAFM News. I'm Greg Hus.
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10: Nice and early tonight, just gone 7:05 on this Wednesday evening. Good evening, welcome to the show. Thank you to Jimmy, thank you to Greg as well. More news with Greg at 8. So, plenty to tell you about tonight. It's a Wednesday, so off to school we go. Tonight we focus on the sport of netball, and a young player from Nova Pioneer in Midrand will join us later and tell us about her netball journey, as well as how South Africans and netball fans alike can assist in helping her get even closer to becoming a SPAR Protea one day in the future. In cricket, the Proteas women have assembled as coach Mandla Mashimbi has named his side that will take on Zimbabwe next month. That is in five T20 internationals. We'll look at the side he named. Lots of new players, some young players as well, and some experienced hands also. We'll have that chat a little later on in the show. The Betway Premiership returns tonight with just one fixture. It's a catch-up from the opening weekend. Sundowns up against Marumo Gallants. I'll give you the Sundowns starting lineup in the sports news in a short while. We don't yet have the Marumo starting lineup. If Sundowns win tonight by 4 goals or more, they will leapfrog Orlando Pirates and go to the top of the table. But a win will put them level on points with Chiefs, AmaZulu and Pirates as well. So we'll keep an eye on that one for you. Then, one more sleep before coach Rassie Erasmus names his side that'll take on the All Blacks at Ellis Park on Saturday. If you want to give him some advice, well, which players would you suggest should be in the starting 15? Who do you leave on the bench? What sort of split should he have on the bench? Let us know your thoughts on that. Of course, tomorrow night we'll announce the team, and New Zealand also scheduled to name their 15 for the match, and the 8 who will sit on the bench. So we will give you all that news tomorrow night as well. Then in tennis, it's a story we'll cover more broadly in the wrap of today's sports news. Nick Kyrgios is in trouble. How many times have we said that before? He's been provisionally suspended from tennis after testing positive for cocaine, and he takes full responsibility for that. That story coming up shortly. Later on, we'll also look at the nominees for the various categories for the 2026 SA Sports Awards, which take place this weekend at the Sun City Super Bowl. In the news, I will tell you exactly how you can follow that action. Let's get to the quiz question. It's easy today. I don't think too many of you are going to struggle. It's an unscramble. I want you to unscramble the letters in FAN, F-A-N, as in a supporter, or as in the machine that blows cold and hot air, a fan. So F-A-N, then dodo, the extinct bird from Mauritius. It's a fan, dodo, and the letters H and G. H for hotel, G for golf. So take those 9 letters, fan, dodo, H, G. And your clue is just one word, Diego. That's all I'm telling you, Diego. That's your clue. It is sports related. Fan, dodo, H, G. Your clue is Diego. What is the unscramble? If you unscramble those letters in fan, dodo, HG, what does it give you? The clue is Diego, 0860002032 or 0614104107. That's for text messages or voice notes. X us at SAFM Radio, or you can X me at Memory Maintenance Sports News after this.
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11: What it entails to be a top-class photographer and to be able to capture that the money shot, so to speak. Denga Nechituka, you need sponsorships? Do you need companies to help you to get the equipment that you need? And how do you go about doing that?
12: Yeah, I think it's one of those where people don't want to hear to shoot what you have. Mm-hmm. I think if being able to build a portfolio with whatever you have, access to whatever amateur sports you have, and once you have a portfolio going, if you are lucky enough to get into a photo agency, they probably have all their own equipment which they can rent out to you.
11: Okay.
12: Also, there's rental avenues where you can get access to equipment for whatever number of days, which is less costly than owning a pair. But there's multiple options, but the best way to start is to start with whatever camera you can find.
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10: 7:10, let's get straight into your sports news tonight. Let me tell you about the test cricket taking place around the world. Well, India have won the first test against Sri Lanka in goal by 165 runs. They bowled the Sri Lankans out today for 206. Sri Lanka resuming with 4 wickets down in their second innings. They had a decent partnership between their captain, Dhananjaya De Silva, who made 59, and Sonal Dinusha, who made 84, following up on his century from the first innings. But the last three batters all failed to score. Sri Lanka were bowled out for 206 and losing their last four wickets for the addition of just 7 runs. Manav Sutta was India's star with the ball. He took 6 for 55 in the second innings, following on from his four wickets in the first innings, so a 10-wicket haul for him. And India winning the test match comfortably by 165 runs to go 1-0 up in the series. England against Pakistan, they're into the opening day at Leeds of their test series. Pakistan batting first, at one stage looking fairly decent. They lost a wicket with the opening ball of the test match. They then went to an early lunch after rain clouds gathered over Headingley, and they went to lunch 2 wickets down. At one stage, they were decently positioned at 97 for 2, but they fell apart thereafter. Abdullah Shafiq made 61. The next highest was Imam Ul Haq, 42, and then Salman Agha, the captain, 21. Pakistan bowled out for 171, 5 wickets for Ollie Robinson and 5 wickets for Josh Tung, so they shared all 10 wickets between them. In reply, England are currently 36 without loss, Ben Duckett on 15, Emilio Gay on 21, and Pakistan at the moment not in a great position in the test match, England trailing by 135 runs, still some time to go on day one, minimum of 27 overs remaining in the day, the sun shining brightly at Headingley. But as things stand at the moment, England 36 without loss in reply to Pakistan's 171 all out. Now, let me tell you about some news that has come through to us from overseas. And Arsenal have agreed a deal worth more than £50 million to sign Aston Villa defender Ezri Konsa. The England international is set to have a medical before completing his move to the Emirates Stadium. So Arsenal reopening talks last week with Villa over a deal for Konsa. Originally, they couldn't reach an agreement. Arsenal looked elsewhere, but they've refocused their efforts on Konsa and have now struck a deal with Villa for the player. Arsenal making some big signings. They've already signed Guimaraes. They've already signed Solis as well. So they are really making some statements here ahead of the new season. I can tell you Pakistan have just broken through. And Ben Duckett has been adjudged LBW. I'm not sure if he's going to send it up. I think he might well. So it's gone for a referral. We'll wait and see what happens. But it looks like Pakistan are going to pick up their first wicket unless there was a bit of bat involved. Alauddin Palakkar standing in this test match. He's just given the signal to the third umpire. So I will let you know about that. Then Sundowns against Marumo Gallants. I can give you Sundowns' starting lineup tonight. They start with Williams in goal, the captain. Then Mudau on the right, Basadine on the left in defence with Koza in between them and Kekana. Bennett Mukwena in the midfield with Ayende and Obas, the hard man in there. And then Cassius Mailula gets a start tonight with Brian Leon, the Colombian, and Tashreek Matthews, who is one of the coach's favourite players. He had more game time last season than any other Sundowns player. The bench is Goss, Mvala, Modiba, Ndlovu, Reyners, Nkulise, Zwane, Ndunyelwa, and Letlaku. So we'll let you know if any early goals go in there, but it's Sundowns hosting Marumo Gallants, a match held over from the opening weekend of the season. And as things stand, if Sundowns win by 4 goals or more, they will go top of the table. If they win at all, they will go level on points at the top with Chiefs, with Pirates, and with AmaZulu. So we'll let you know. All three red lines on the LBW decision. So Ben Duckett is on his way for 15, and Alauddin Palakkar has got that decision spot on. It's 36 for 1, England, in reply to Pakistan's 171. Right, let's get to some other news for you. And Mamelodi Sundowns midfielder Marcelo Allende admits the unfamiliar feeling of beginning a new campaign without their status as league champions has forced them to raise the bar. The Chilean international has been part of a title-winning Sundowns squad since arriving in July of 2022, but finds himself in unfamiliar territory after the Brazilians were dethroned by Pirates in the Betway Premiership last season. Allende believes all eyes are now on Sundowns to see how they respond to losing their crown, with the pressure on the Tswane Giants to reclaim the title.
13: We are in a big club, and always when you play in a big club, you play with this type of pressure, or how you say. We have a lot of competition in this season, very important for everyone, and I think we want to take everyone. We go game by game and try to give the best for the club.
10: Allende is also at a crossroads, suggesting that this was his last year at the club, but he's still willing to give his best at all costs.
13: Yes, 100% focus in my last year here in the club. I don't speak with everyone, but what I say to you, I'm really focused from everywhere. If I need to play, I will always give my 100%. If not, also I support my team, because I think it's the most important always, is the result and bring good things to the club.
10: Allendez had to be the key figure in the midfield following the death of Jaden Adams and the early injury to Tibor Mokoena. He insists that Sundowns have enough cover, however.
13: Tough starting for us, because we lost a key player in the last part of the season. And now with the Tepsa, we missed the two games, but I think we have the players and the quality to cover that space. I think everyone is prepared to play, and I think in the last two games Ben doing well in Galaxy, and Alvas also doing his best at the last game.
10: Elsewhere, Paul Pogba will leave AS Monaco, the club confirmed today, ending his contract early after a series of injuries and limited impact. The 33-year-old World Cup winner joined Monaco last year after serving an 18-month doping ban, but managed just 6 Ligue 1 appearances. Currently sidelined with a thigh injury, Pogba admitted he had not played as many matches as he hoped. Monaco praised his remarkable mindset and determination, noting his influence in the dressing room despite the setbacks. Pogba, who starred for Manchester United and Juve, departs with his future uncertain after a career marked by brilliance and adversity. In athletics news, South African para-athletics star, Puseletso Mabote has described his nomination for the SA Sports Awards as an amazing feeling. Mabote has been nominated for Sportsman of the Year with a Disability alongside his mentor and close friend, Paralympic Games gold medalist Mpumelelo Mhlongo and Christian Sadi, in what promises to be a highly competitive category. For the sprinter and long jumper, the nomination is a special reward for his hard work and progress.

0: And apologies for those of you driving in your car who might have been wondering what happened to that clip. That clip is a mono clip. It's not in stereo, it's in mono. That's how it was recorded. So some of you would have been able to hear it, some of you would not. So we're going to cut it at that point. I can tell you the year 2025 will always hold a special place in Mabote's heart after he won his first international title in the T63 100 meters at the World Champs in New Delhi in India. It remains one of the biggest achievements of his young career, and his latest nomination is recognition of his continued progress on the track. In the meantime, the 19th South African Sports Awards, themed Crowned by Greatness, celebrate the country's sporting champions and their achievements. You can catch the prestigious awards live from Sun City Super Bowl on SABC 1 this coming Sunday, the 23rd of August, from 7:30. Hashtag IsinjaZeGame. Finally, that tennis story I've been promising you, and Australian star Nick Kyrgios has been provisionally suspended after testing positive for cocaine at the Mallorca ATP event in June. The International Tennis Integrity Agency, ITIA, confirmed the presence of benzolecogin, a cocaine metabolite, in a WADA-accredited test. The 31-year-old, once ranked world number 13 and a Wimbledon finalist in 2022, has battled severe injuries in recent years and is currently ranked 919th. He said the failed test was a wake-up call, and he vowed to do all the hard work to come back better. While suspended, he is barred from playing, coaching, or attending any events sanctioned by the ATP, WTA, Grand Slams, or national associations. England have progressed now to 48-1. Gay on 33. He's hit consecutive boundaries, and Cox is the man who's joined him. So, and in fact, another wicket just goes down now as I talk to you. A fantastic delivery from Ali goes across the opener, Gay, and he edges it to second slip, so he's on his way for 33. So let me give you a full update on that cricket then, and let you know that England are now 48-2 in reply to Pakistan's 171 all out. The openers, Ben Duckett gone for 15, Emilio Gay now for 33, Jordan Cox still yet to score. Joe Root will probably join him in a short while, but it's 48-2. Pakistan making some inroads after England had dominated much of the early day's play. Just a reminder, Sundowns against Marumo Gallants. We'll let you know if any early goals go in there. That is the only match of the evening as far as the Betway Premiership is concerned. It kicks off in about 10 minutes' time. Your sports question tonight, another unscramble. As we asked you last night, I want you to take the letters in FAN, that's F-A-N, as in the thing that blows hot and cold air, Dodo, as in the extinct bird from Mauritius, and HG, H for hotel, G for golf. So it's FAN, Dodo, HG. Unscramble those letters. Your clue tonight is Diego. It is sports related. Tell me what you end up with if you take the letters of FAN, Dodo, HG. Unscramble them. It's nice and easy tonight. The clue is Diego. 0614-104-107 for text messages or voice notes. X us at SAFM Radio or X me at Memory Mentalist. We're talking cricket after the break. Later on, we're talking netball. And I'll give you, if we have time, some of the categories and nominees for the SA Sports Awards taking place in Sun City on Sunday.
1: South Africa became a democratic nation in 1994. 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
0: All right, time now to talk cricket. And Mandla Mashimbi has named his squad a squad of, I think it's 16 players. I'm just doing a quick count of 15 players, I think it is actually, who will be playing in Zimbabwe. It's a five-match T20 international series. There are fascinating selections as far as that is concerned. Let me just see if I can pull up the fixtures for you. They start on Friday the 11th of September at all the matches at the Queen Sports Club in Bulawayo. So Friday the 11th, Sunday the 13th, Tuesday the 15th, Thursday the 17th, and Saturday the 19th. So every second day there will be a fixture. They start at 1:30 p.m. South African time. So five T20 internationals. Now the squad is as follows. Laura Wolfart, the captain, then Annika Bosch, Annerie Dirksen, Ayanda Hlubi, Sinalo Jafta, Eliz Marie Marks, Karabo Meso, and then a few names that are not maybe as familiar. Seshni Naidu, Luyanda Nzuza, and Tabiseng Nini. Kayla Reneker makes the trip as well, as does Nondumiso Shangaze. Mianne Smith, Faye Tunnicliffe is in there as well. And there's also one other name who is somebody we are not that familiar with, Caitlin Veinhardt. So to give you that squad again, Laura Wolfart, the captain, and Annika Bosch, Annerie Dirksen, Ayanda Hlubi, Sinalo Jafta, Liz Marie Marks, Karabo Meso, then Kayla Reneker, Mianne Smith, Nondumiso Shangaze, Faye Tunnicliffe, and then some of the new players, Seshni Naidu, Luyando Nzuza, and Tabiseng Nini, and Caitlin Veinhardt. So that is the squad that has been announced. Let's hear from Mandla Mashimbi now, the coach, about the selection of the squad and why he chose to promote so many young players while leaving some experienced hands back at home to have a little bit of a rest. Here's the coach.
5: The tipping point in this regard in making sure that we give youngsters opportunities. There's nothing that I'll be doing now without the 2029 World Cup in mind. So, you know, we have to kind of like expose these players as much as possible when opportunities present themselves to the international cricket, and also give them the opportunity to see whether they've got the capabilities to thrive at that level. And we can't do that if we don't give them the opportunities. And I think these are youngsters that we've been monitoring for years now. And I think for them, it's good that they actually get the opportunity to go and showcase what they can do at this level. I think, you know, when there's opportunities for us to kind of like give opportunities to players at international level, we should use them. But at the same time, everybody that's considered, I think I've got 35 names that I can look into. All those 35 names for me are eligible to go to the Champions Trophy. Nobody is cast in stone as yet. So, you know, if I've got an opportunity to see where certain players are at, they can put in a good shout and put other players under pressure. And that is something that has not been happening for years in women's cricket. And we're actually in a very good space now that we're able to choose youngsters that can possibly push the current Protea players. And that's it, really.
0: That's Coach Mandla explaining his selection of that squad to go to Zimbabwe in September for those five T20 internationals. Just an update from Leeds for you. England now 54 for 2. Cox on 6. Root yet to score. They've lost the openers in quick succession after Pakistan were bowled out for 171 early in the day, with Robinson and Tung sharing all 10 wickets between them. Let's talk to our cricket correspondent now. Lots to unpack in the world of cricket. He's had a pretty busy day. He's been looking ahead to the rugby at the weekend and involved with that as well, but also involved with cricket. He's multi-talented. He's multifaceted. He is, of course, Kevin Rademeyer. Kevin, good evening. Thank you for your time once again.
6: Thank you, Michael, and thank you, Len. To your listeners, yes, what a wonderful day. They launched the Greatest Rivalry Trophy. I was lucky enough to be there with Sean Fitzpatrick, Teichman, a couple of the people just speaking about the 96 tour and what that meant to both countries, and just a real look back before the big match starts on Saturday.
0: Just talk to us a little bit about what was said and what the general feeling is ahead of this series, because most people are saying South Africa are favourites, but the All Blacks are, if that is the case, are dangerous underdogs.
6: Look, I don't think there's ever a favourite when it comes down to series like this. New Zealand are still hurting a lot after the 2023 World Cup. They're hurting after that massive defeat in Wellington last year as well. So they're going to come back firing. They've got a bit of confidence behind them now with this tour and playing the Bulls, playing the Sharks, playing the Stormers. They're definitely gelling. But obviously we're going to find out on Saturday whether they're gelling and whether that teamsmanship is going to be enough for them to take on the box. I mean, we must always remember the Springboks always have something special. It's going to be at Ellis Park, which is a cathedral, it's a coliseum, and it's going to be extremely difficult to win that game. I asked Sean Fitzpatrick if anything topped him winning that 96 tour year in South Africa. Everyone will remember him punching the ground after their victory, and he said, not even the 87 World Cup comes close. 95 was a very special team in the World Cup, but nothing beats that 96, and nothing beats beating South Africa in a test series. So I can't wait for this weekend. I'm sure you're going to commentate again, Michael. I know you were commentating when they were last 2 years ago.
0: Yeah, and yes, I'm doing the game on Saturday for Radio 2000 together with Kanyiso Chwaku, who will be analysing for me, and then hopefully the one at FNB in 2 weeks' time as well. So really looking forward to doing two of the four matches in the series. So that's going to be really exciting. Kevin, are you going to be there? I know you're travelling a little bit in the next little while. So how many of the matches are you going to be able to see?
6: I'm going to hopefully try and catch all of them, but I'll definitely be there on Saturday. I'm going to see you there on Saturday, and then at FNB as well. I'm hoping to maybe catch the Cape Town one. Heaven knows. But sport is so busy at this point. Mm-hmm. We haven't even got into your team losing on Saturday yet, even though you dominated from first whistle to last.
0: Yeah, that's a discussion for another day. I'm very pleased with your team, though, being able to score a late goal and win a 7-goal thriller.
6: That was an unbelievable game. We were down 3-1 after 38 minutes. I was actually getting some text from a pal in England who was watching at Reading. He's a Reading supporter, and at halftime I was getting messages, sorry, Kev, another season. And I said to him, don't worry, wait till halftime. This coach is going to have some heart in this team. And then by the end of the day, they were drinking their sorrows and sending me the messages. So what a wonderful match. We actually won it in the 98th minute.
0: Fantastic. You deserve it after everything that happened last season. I hope, by the way, that the Wi-Fi is reliable at Ellis Park on Saturday, because Norwich travel to Millwall. It's going to be a really tough fixture. It's an early kickoff, 1:30 South African time. So I'll have to try and catch bits and pieces there in the press room before the match. But looking forward to seeing you about that so we can catch up a little bit. Let's talk about cricket. That's obviously the main talking point at the moment. And let's talk about Mandla's team that he's named. Some experienced hands, a lot of big names being left out of this tour to Zimbabwe to give some of the youngsters a chance. Just what do you make of the balance of the team?
6: Zimbabwe hasn't won a T20 match this year, so it's definitely a good opportunity to give those players who are on the peripheral of the team a chance to see what they can do at international level. I know you were there with me last year as well at the launch of the Hollywood Bets semi-professional league for women, but it's such a massive gap between that level and international. Zimbabwe might be a soft step for these players, people that are very close to the team. And then the three new names, like you mentioned today, to see if they can compete for a place in a couple of years' time at that World Cup and next year, February, at the Champions Trophy. So it's really going to just try and strengthen the depth of the squad.
0: And we heard Coach Mandla saying that in that little media piece that we played out, that clip that we played before we spoke to you, about the fact that nobody has their place cemented in stone. It's open, it's up for grabs. If one or two of these youngsters grab the opportunity, who knows what could happen?
6: Yes, and that's the exciting thing. I think as we spoke now about the Springboks and the All Blacks, the stuff that has made those two teams so dominant in the world, number one and number two, is not just because they have exceptional players, but there is three or four players competing for each and every single position, be it fly off, be it fullback. And Australia and England for the women's game is almost exactly the same. It's so tough to try and decide on the best 11. Whereas with the Proteas and even at the World Cup this year, we kind of have 9-10 cemented in, and no one really pushing to get into that team very strong. So with the ladies being rested now, except for Laura Wolfhard, which I think we're going to speak about, it is a great opportunity for someone to put their hand up. Reyneke did that last year. I know she was on your show at the Cricket Awards, and she spoke a lot about getting to that next level and taking her chances. She's one person that took her chances when she got a chance. Now, hopefully, one of the other 9 people who are going to get a chance also puts up their hands and changes their career.
0: And of course, for Annika Bosch, who's been one of the key members of the squad in the past and then went through a serious dip in form, she's got a chance to rejuvenate her career, so to speak, especially with people like Tasman Brits and Sine Luss and the like missing from this tour. So it gives Bosch a chance towards the top of the order to do something and re-cement her place.
6: I think she really needs to use the opportunity now. She She obviously was in Dubai, won that semi-final against Australia with an unbelievable innings, got us into the final. And then after that World Cup, she's pretty much lost some form, some confidence in the last year or so. And we sorely missed her in the World Cup. We needed maybe another number three batsman that can take the bowling on and give us that edge, which we didn't really have. So we're going to need her. If she can get some form, it's definitely going to help. And once again, if she puts her hand up, she can possibly make that number three spot her own going into Sri Lanka in February when they play the first Champions Trophy for women.
0: Tell me about Laura Wolfart, the fact that she's been retained as the captain. Obviously, Coach Mandla wants consistency in that regard, wants a leader who can take the team through and especially nurse some of these younger players. So I suppose her selection sort of picks itself. No temptation to give her a rest at this point.
6: Well, they wanted to. They actually told her that she must get a rest. She's been traveling the world. She obviously played the World Cup. Then she went to play in England. She came back for the Sports Awards. She went back. She's had a busy schedule, and they wanted her to rest. And then she told Coach, no, she doesn't want to rest. Every opportunity that she can play for South Africa, she wants to play for South Africa. She wants to go to Zimbabwe. She wants to lead. And they couldn't entice her to rest. The coach is obviously extremely happy about it, because they can also look at her leadership now. How does she lead this younger team? People that look up to her, people that almost worship her. How can she deal with them, and how can she bring the youngsters through now that the Morazan Cups are not there and all the older brigades not there? She will need to lead a young team, and she will need to try and get the best out of them. But no, she doesn't want to rest. She wants to keep scoring runs.
0: Kevin, let me ask you about something else that's fairly close to your heart, which is Titans cricket and the great news about Geoffrey Toyana being appointed as the women's coach of the Titans. So that's a really fantastic opportunity. We know about his career. We know he was the first black African coach to serve as head coach of a South African franchise. He turned the Lions around remarkably and took them from a team of also-rans to winning a whole spate of domestic trophies. So how exciting is it as an appointment for the Titans franchise?
6: There's actually two exciting things, and two things that are very close to my heart, and maybe this is a great time to pick it up. First of all, it's great that Geoffrey Toyana is in there, experienced. I think the coach called him a bit earlier today a serial winner. Whatever he touches does touch the goal. He's a mentor. He's someone that loves the game. He's someone that thinks about the game. And I think the Titans women can learn from that. Also, I know he's quite a regular guest on your show, which is quite awesome as well. Mm-hmm. And then second of all, there was another announcement yesterday, which is brilliant for cricket as a whole in South Africa, but mostly women's cricket and mostly youth cricket, in that they got a partnership now with AFTEC.
0: Yes.
6: In terms of not only making sure that people are successful on the field, but also they're going to be helping to educate kids, to educate people that are coming to an end of their career, helping umpires, and just really improving the lives of everyone that is in the game, and that they can promote more girls playing the game, so that pipeline is so good for women's cricket that we can eventually compete against Australia and England in a couple of years' time, especially because our structures are not as good. And if we can have that behind us as a partnership, if we can have guys like Geoffrey Toyana coming in and assisting the girls, if we can have Coach Mshimbi there, I believe we will be a powerhouse for a couple of years, and hopefully won that 2029 World Cup with all of this stuff behind us.
0: That'll be fantastic. Kevin, I want to chat to you also about some of the test matches that have taken place in recent times. So we just need to take a break, and then we'll come back and chat to you about that. I just want to answer a question from a listener from last night. You asked me about Bernice Ferreira, from where she's from. She's based in Johannesburg, so I can confirm that. As we said last night on the show, she is Joburg based, for the listener who wanted to know. She fights out of Colin Nathan's stable, of course, so she's one of Colin Nathan's boxers. And Colin messaged me last night after the show to say, great interview with Bernice Ferreira, she really enjoyed it, and apparently it was very, very well received. So that was wonderful news from Colin, who also is a frequent guest on our show, and I'm sure we'll have him back sometime soon. We'll continue our chat with Kevin Rademeyer right after this.
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8: 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Generations have changed. Technology has changed. But through it all, one thing has remained. The conversation. 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
10: Hello.
11: 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A very, very happy 100th birthday to you. 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
0: All right, we've got a little bit more time to squeeze in one or two questions on Test cricket. I can tell you England are now 63 for 2, having lost their openers in reply to Pakistan's 171 all out. And the score at Loftus is Sundowns 0, Gallants 0. They are 10 minutes into that Betway Premiership match. Kevin, the big news in the world of cricket this week was an incredible, incredible win for a team from the subcontinent, just doing some incredible things. Bangladesh to be able to beat Australia and beat Australia so convincingly in Darwin, on Australian soil. Did you see that one coming? Did you think there was any possibility of that happening?
6: I don't think anyone saw it coming. Most importantly, I don't think the Australians saw it coming. I don't even think the Bangladesh fans saw it coming. But you're correct. That was their first victory ever in Australia in a test match. Hassan played unbelievably, 101. Australia pretty much lost that game in the first day with a bad first innings batting performance. And then they were just chasing the game after that and set Bangladesh a very, very low score in the fourth innings, and they got it with one wicket down. Mm. I think the good news for South Africa is that pushes Australia a little bit back in the World Test Championship points. And the other good news is that both of those teams will be hitting our shores very, very soon. Yes. Australia next month and Bangladesh in November.
0: And presumably you are going to be covering both those tours?
6: I will be covering the tours with you by my side. I know you'll be there for SABC commentating, and I'm sure we will try and get to commentate or at least get some spend some time together.
0: Kevin, just one more thing quickly, because unfortunately our time is very pressing on the show. We've got so many people who are demanding interviews from us, so we're trying to squeeze in as much as we can. You must be delighted also, just to change the sporting code, that Bryson DeChambeau, a man with whom you obviously formed a close bond when he was here for LIV Golf, he'll be coming back to South Africa to play in the Nedbank Golf Challenge at the end of the season. You must be very excited about that.
6: I was very excited. I actually was looking on social media and I saw him with Gary play, and I was quite busy, so I just scrolled past it. Then someone actually sent me the message to say he's coming. I see Justin Rose is also coming, which is also a fan favorite. And a couple of the other South African golfers who I was quite privileged enough to see the start of their professional careers like Casey Jarvis and that kind of stuff. So it's going to be amazing in December. I hope I can be there for the 4 days, catch up with Bryson. I see it is Liv's last tournament of the year now. They've curtailed that as well. And then they got plans to come back next year, 6 international and 6 in America. And I'm holding thumbs that South Africa is still one of those 6 because he definitely brings a different vibe to South African golf and to South African sport.
0: Kevin Rademacher, always delightful to chat to you on the show. Thank you so much once again and look forward to catching up with you on Saturday at Ellis Park.
6: Can't wait to see you there, and I cannot wait for the greatest rivalry to start. I see even Kevin Peterson is in the country. There's a whole lot of people in the country, and they cannot wait. Michael, I'll see you on Saturday.
0: Looking forward to it. And by the way, Kevin also sent us some clips from that greatest rivalry trophy launch today. If we get time, we'll play them today. Otherwise, we'll play them in for you tomorrow just to hear some of the feedback around the rugby personalities. That's Kevin Rademacher, our rugby cricket, soccer, tennis, golf correspondent, call it what you like. He covers pretty much every single sport, and great to hear from him. We're talking netball after this very short break.
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0: All right, we will get our netball guest on the line in a short while. Let me repeat the quiz question while we do so. I want you to unscramble the letters in Fan Dodo HG. So FANDODOHG. It's very easy, and a lot of you are finding it extremely easy as well. Your clue is Diego. I don't even think I need to give you a clue, but the clue is Diego. I can't really make it much easier than that, so let's see how you do. But lots and lots of messages coming in. I know how easy or how hard a question is when I set a particular question, just to see how many responses we get. And when the computer just lights up in front of me, then I know that it's a question that our listeners are particularly enjoying. So seems if a lot of you are enjoying that and getting the answer correct as well. 68-2 now, England at Headingley in Leeds against Pakistan. And let me see if I can get you a soccer score as well. It's still 0-0 after 15 minutes in the match between Sundowns and Marumo Gallants. Sundowns having a lot of opportunities but not able to find the net as yet. Anyhow, let's chat to a young lady who's making great strides in the

0: who gave me the opportunity to like play netball and motivate me.
1: So were you playing the sport at school originally before you joined Midrand Royals?
0: Yes, I was.
1: And what position?
0: I played goal attack.
1: Okay, wow. So that's a very, very important position, obviously, on the netball court. So do you score lots of goals?
0: Yes, I do.
1: Okay, that's fantastic. Now, you have been selected, very, very exciting news, and this is the reason why we wanted to talk to you, to go and tour England. I know that you had an opportunity in the past to tour Dubai, and there was a shortage of funds. You weren't able to go on that tour, but hopefully this time you will be going to England with your best friend who you've mentioned, Naledi. So just tell us about how exciting that is for you to have this opportunity. Have you ever been out of the country before?
0: No, I actually haven't. It's actually going to be my first time. And I think it's even more exciting because it's not just like a trip. It's for netball and it's something that I really enjoy doing.
1: Fantastic. Who will be traveling with you? Are your parents going to go with you?
0: Yes, my dad will be traveling with me and my friend.
1: Okay, wonderful. So tell us about how you heard about the news and what it meant to you when you heard, okay, you've been selected to go and play.
0: How I found out was I got MVP multiple times at a tournament in Mary's Brothers called Women's in Sports.
1: Mm-hmm.
0: And I didn't really know what it was. I was just excited that I got like a certificate. And it wasn't like my only one. I also went to another tournament this year where I got another form for 2027 to go to England again.
1: Wow.
0: It was exciting.
1: That's really fantastic. So tell us who you will be representing in England. Who are you going to be playing for? Is it your school or your club?
0: Both. I think I'm going to represent both of them.
1: Wow. That's really great. When does the tour take place?
0: On the 28th of November. That's when I'll be leaving.
1: Okay, so you still have a fair bit of time. Now, I know you've got a Backer Buddy campaign, which I want to try and let our listeners know about so that maybe some of them can support you and try and raise money for you to be able to make this trip. What's it looking like at the moment? Do you have sufficient finances to be able to do it? Because I presume you have to fund it yourself.
0: It's not looking that good, but I'm hoping that like at some point it's going to start going good because of this opportunity.
1: So just tell us, how can people find out about you? Where can they find it? I know you've got a campaign that is running on social media, on Midrand Royals Facebook page and various other places. Just let our listeners know so that they can look it up and maybe be able to make a contribution to your going on this trip.
0: You could find it on Midrand Royals Netball Club on Instagram and Becca Bunny. And also my mom's phone number, she could send you like a link. And also Midrand Reporters, you could find it there.
1: Okay, so I just want to get that clear for our listeners. So Midrand Royals Facebook page, you said also on Instagram. And
0: yes.
1: They can find your mom. Your mom's name is Charmaine, is that correct?
0: Yes, Charmaine Nechizolu.
1: Okay, Charmaine Nechizolu. And so people can look up Charmaine and maybe contact her if they want to support you. What are your aims now and aspirations for the future after this tour? I presume you want to become a SPAR Pro Tier one day, maybe play in a World Cup for South Africa?
0: Yes, I want to play professionally and follow footsteps of like one of my celebrities, that someone I admire who plays netball. And I want to do a lot for netball.
1: Okay, so just let the cat out of the bag. Tell us the secret. Who's your favorite netball player at the moment for the SPAR Proteas? Who do you look up to?
0: My name is Kiamu. I follow her.
1: Okay.
0: Now I'm getting anxious. Don't.
1: Oh, all right. Perfect. So hopefully we'll see you playing in South African colors before long. And Paul, best of luck. Hopefully some of the listeners and various other people will have the opportunity to support you and to raise some money so that you can go on this trip with your best friend. And I'm sure you will have the most wonderful time visiting, going out of the country and playing the sport that you love in a different environment. Best of luck for that. Thank you for chatting to us. And we wish you all the best in your future netball career.
0: Thank you so much for having me.
1: That is a grade 9 learner at Nova Pioneer. It's a school in Midrand. Her name is Mpho Nechizolu. And if

0: you want to support her, or you want to help her financially to be able to make this trip to the UK to be able to represent her school and her club together with her teammate and best friend, Naledi Setaka. You can do that. She's given you the various platforms. You can do that on the Midrand Royals Facebook page, on Instagram, and you can contact her mom as well, Charmaine Netshisolu. So just look her up on various social media platforms, and if you do want to make a contribution, it'll be for a cause very, very well spent. We'll be back after this break.
1: 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Before there was the SFM you know today, there was the English service. 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
0: Right, let me update you on what's happening as far as live sport is concerned. Sundowns are leading at Loftus against Marumo Gallants, and a most unlikely scorer, Malibongwe Khoza, has got the goal for Sundowns on 21 minutes. So they lead Marumo 1-0. In the as it stands log, Sundowns are level at the top of the table, but currently in fourth place on goal difference. You've got Pirates on 7 points with a +5 goal difference, Chiefs +4, AmaZulu +3, and Sundowns currently +2. But of course, if they score more goals, they will move even further up. They're currently fourth in the as it stands table. Marumo Gallants are currently bottom in the as it stands table, on 1 point level with Siwelele and Kruger, and all three teams having a goal difference of -3. But Marumo have scored fewer goals than both Siwelele and Kruger, so that's why they are currently sitting bottom in the as it stands log. England 74-2 in reply to Pakistan's 171 all out earlier today. India beating Sri Lanka by 165 runs at Gaul. Right, let's get to the quiz question, and let me let you know about that. The letters to unscramble: Fan, Dodo, and HG. Your clue was Diego. I'll read a few text messages, then we'll play in some of your voice notes. So Let's see what we have from Alvin Naidu. He has the answer correct. He says, thanks, Michael, for a great show. Peter suggests about the golfers, as we mentioned with Kevin, Bryson DeChambeau and Justin Rose coming to South Africa. Yes, great news there. Chris Manike from Bushbuck Ridge, absolutely spot on. You have the answer correct as well. It's not a very difficult question. Paul Osse in Moloto Kwandebele has also got the answer correct. So well done to you as well. Here's one from TG. He says the situation regarding VAR is not going to be resolved anytime soon. According to reports, McKenzie gave the minions to Jordan and they are already missing. Can you get information about how these things are done elsewhere in the world? Well, we can try. I'll put it to my producer and maybe we can find that out for you. Tsego Fatso Galane or Galane says got the answer correct as well. He says the clue made it very, very easy. Sichaba in Mayerton says good evening. Thank you for a wonderful show. You've got it right also. Here's another person who's got it right. It is Mangwai or Mosiwa Mangwai from Tlokweng in Silvercrans. Also absolutely spot on. So well done to you, sir. And then always a pleasure listening to my number one top sports show, says Ronald Singh, who's one of our biggest fans. Absolutely right to you as well. So many answers coming in correctly. Here's Jeff in KZN, another one of our regular listeners, and absolutely right also. So all of you have it right. We can now go to some of your voice notes and let's play them in, and then I'll give you the answer to the quiz.
8: Good evening, Michael. And to all the listeners, thanks once again for a great show. The answer you're looking for is the hand of God. Thank you, Siva the Trucker.
9: Hi, Michael. Errol, yeah. Oh, man, you make this a great program, you and your producers. I mean, your knowledge of every type of sport is outstanding. You are a real good commentator. I love listening to you, Mike. But I still say that the All Blacks did well against the Blue Bulls to win by 31 points and 8-3. Anyway, that's just me. Errol, Durban.
0: Thank you, Errol. And yeah, I agree. Look, to go to Loftus and win is always something that takes a bit of doing. The Bulls have built a bit of a fortress there over the years, but you're correct in that regard. But the Bulls team now are not the same Bulls that we've seen in recent seasons. So let's hope that they have a resurgence. The Bulls are almost like Kaizer Chiefs. South African rugby needs a strong Bulls team, just like South African soccer needs a strong Kaizer Chiefs team to be able to compete at the top of the table. So I hear where you're coming from. Look, most of you have got the question right. I made it as easy as I possibly could. If you unscramble Fan Dodo HG, you get Hand of God. And of course, Diego Maradona against England in Mexico in the World Cup. He scored that Hand of God goal. And the reason I thought of Hand of God was because West Brom scored pretty much a Hand of God goal against my team, Norwich City, on the weekend, with Hegerbone knocking the ball in with his hand. And for some reason, the officials didn't see it. And the goal was given. Norwich lost the game by 2-1. It still rankles with me. And I was thinking about how can I convert that into a quiz question. I know a lot of you don't watch the championship in England, so I had to make it a little bit more relevant for our listeners. That's why I decided my memory triggered back to Maradona and that game against England when he scored the Hand of God goal. He also, in that game, by the way, scored a brilliant goal as well as Argentina won that particular fixture. But that was the answer to tonight's quiz question. Thank you for all the positive messages. We'll be back tomorrow evening. I'll run you through some of the nominees for the various categories in the SA Sports Awards. Also tomorrow evening, we will hear from some of the rugby clips that Kevin Rademer recorded, which we didn't have time to play in tonight. And we'll also, no doubt, have the squad announcements for both the All Blacks and the Springboks for their test match on Saturday at the start of the Greatest Rivalry Series at Ellis Park this coming Saturday. Coverage across our SABC radio channel. Sundown still leading 1-0 against Marumo Gallants. That's our show. Thanks to Len, to Katu and to Thabo. As I said, more to come tomorrow. The Meeting Point with Bertha Charuma is next up. But right now, it's news time with Greg Hose. Have a great evening. I will chat to you tomorrow. Good night.
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0: Thank you kindly as always, Michael. Foot and mouth disease under control and students stage sit-in at a Western Cape university. Good evening. The Agriculture Minister, Willie Oakham, says the spread of foot and mouth disease is under control because of a good supply of vaccines. He says 13.5 million vaccines have been imported and administered across the country, with another 10 million vaccines arriving in the country by the end of this month. The minister was speaking at Agri Limpopo's Congress in Modemole.
1: There are 1,385,000 dairy cattle in the country. They've already received more than 1.5 million vaccines. Every single dairy cattle animal has been vaccinated, and they are now in the process of vaccinating them for the second time. We are rolling out this plan at scale, at speed, and I believe that if we stand together and if the private sector, agricultural organizations and government take hands, we will beat this foot and mouth disease crisis, no doubt.
0: Bernal, the minister says government will also work with farmers to navigate the hot and dry conditions as the El Nino weather pattern is projected later this year and early next year.
2: From government side, we must assist them. We must help them to overcome these problems. Some of the things that will make it easier for them are the investments that was done in technology and in innovation. Let's take, for example, the seeds that we plant today. It differs from seeds that we planted 10 years ago. It are more drought resilient. It can grow better in poorer ground conditions. So there are things that will make it easier for our farmers. Our farmers know how to farm. We must, from government side, allow them to do that.
0: A large group of students at the Cape Peninsula University of Technology staged a sit-in in front of the university's administration building at the Bellville campus. The university management gave the students until 4 p.m. today to vacate their residences across all campuses, citing safety concerns. Students have raised issues of residence conditions, financial challenges, academic documents, and the proposed 2027 financial recovery plan, leading to violent protests. Students have vowed they will not leave because they claim they were not consulted and the majority of them live outside the Western Cape. They also say they don't have transport money to go home as they are dependent on government funding. Former Miss South Africa contestant and Miss Universe Nigeria, Chidima Adetshina, has appealed to the public to treat her fairly following her appearance in the Cape Town Regional Court. She appeared in court in a civil matter between herself and the Department of Home Affairs, where it lodged an application for the confirmation of her detention for the purposes of deportation. This follows her arrest in June for allegedly being in the country illegally. She made a brief statement reminding the public that she was born in this country.
3: Firstly, I'd like to say that I'm grateful that I once again have been able to get an opportunity to have my faith in our courts. And I remind everyone that I was born in South Africa. I have applied through the proper legal channels to have my status and citizenship determined. I believe that I have been treated unfairly and targeted, and there has been an attempt to make me as an example. But my message is not going to be one out of anger. South Africa is governed by the rule of law, and we should not allow xenophobia and misinformation to determine how people are going to be treated. We should all be guided by the spirit of Ubuntu. Throughout this ordeal, I have availed myself of all appropriate legal recourse, and I'll continue to respect and abide by each process.
0: Zambia's main opposition candidate, Brian Mundubile, says he plans to challenge President Hakainde Hichilema's election victory in court, alleging irregularities in last week's vote. The BBC's Dingindaba Buyoya has more.
4: Right after the announcement was made, I met a lot of people on the streets of Lusaka who came out of their homes and they were celebrating on the streets. But obviously, there is also a side of the country that is not happy. There's some people that are quite displeased with the result, especially that there was a stop to the counting and announcement of results on the 14th of August, a day after voting. And so you can say that it's people celebrating and others that are not very happy.
0: The top story, the agriculture minister says the spread of foot and mouth disease is under control because of a good supply of vaccines. That's SAFM News. I'm Greg Huss.

0: Well, it's a very good evening. Welcome to The Meeting Point. And tonight, we take a look at quite a number of issues. So, the big one, which has been in the spotlight, but of course, Matlanga has taken all the bright lights, but this has also been in the background of the spotlight. President Cyril Ramaphosa objecting to the impeachment committee's choice of evidence leader advocate Thandazani Madonsela. And we're going to unpack this issue with Vuyolwethu Zungula, who is from African Transformation Movement. What does this mean? Could it be some other, you know, contesting parties believe maybe this is just a delaying tactic? Some believe, you know, he wants to have his cake and eat it, choose his own people to take care of the case. What's your take on it? What are your views? Just to get a tone, a sense of what you take out of it. And you can share your views on 061-410-4107 or give us a call on 086-000-2032. Also coming up in the first hour, we'll be speaking to Bongani Palani, political analyst. Alliance, power, the road to elections. We've seen a lot. SADC came, the president's, well, basically the main theme of SADC was we need to be industrialized as, you know, geopolitically as the African continent, and we need to work together. But also we've got this dark cloud that's hanging where with the foreign issue, foreigners in different countries, how do we overcome that hurdle? How is it going to be articulated? And, you know, are we ever going to be on the same page and understand? We could be. We are from the same fabric. I'm not even going to say we could be. We are from the same fabric. But how far do we take this relation? That's all coming up also in the show. And we'll get to unpack that particular situation with a political analyst. Also coming up in that first hour, we are talking to Mohube Maswai, clinical psychologist. This is the second hour. Financial stress, anxiety and burnout. As South Africans, we're going through a lot, mentally, psychologically, physically and otherwise. Where do we stand? Are we surviving? Are we coping? And maybe you have coping mechanisms. What are your coping mechanisms? That's all coming up. Let's talk. Let's share. Let's hear your views. Having a fully rounded dialogue would be quite interesting, because me and my guest just having a conversation doesn't help. I think if we tap into each other's minds, it will make, you know, the conversation just a little bit more interesting. So that's all coming up on the show tonight.
1: Every generation has a story. Every generation has questions. Every generation has a voice. 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
0: And starting off with President Ramaphosa objecting to the impeachment committee's choice of evidence leader, advocate Thandazani Madonsela. Just to give you the background insight here, Parliament's impeachment committee hit a fresh procedural roadblock after President Ramaphosa formally objected to the appointment of advocate Thandazani Madonsela as evidence leader, citing potential bias, prior conflicts of interest, and the president's objections are contained in a letter received by the impeachment committee on Tuesday night concern Madonsela's role in investigating allegations against him surrounding the theft of US dollars from Palapala Game Farm. That was in 2020. So some opposition parties like the EFF, MK Party, ATM have criticized the legal objections as delaying tactics meant to avoid direct accountability, while the ANC maintains that the president is fully entitled to due process and legal clarity. Where do we stand? The big question is, you know, what position, you know, well, we know the position of the president, but as a country and for the citizens of this country, what would be the right thing to do? But of course, to help us unpack, I've got Violetu Zungula, African Transformation from African Transformation Movement, to join us to unpack. Good evening, Violetu. Welcome to the show.
2: Thank you so much. Evening to you and everyone that has joined in.
0: So, in this instance, I mean, according to the explanation received from the president's legal team, how is Advocate Madonsela conflicted?
2: From what the president has said, is that because Advocate Madonsela served on the JSC as designated by the president, 2 years later, when the president was doing a review on his nominees to the JSC, he changed Advocate Madonsela. So the first reasoning is that from the president is that that would be tantamount to some form of Advocate Madonsela holding a grievance against the president, and he may be biased. The second thing is that the president made reference to a letter written by the ANC's Mbalula to the speaker, where he was citing that Advocate Madonsela gave advice or an opinion on what the ANC study group should actually have a view on the matters pertaining to the fit and proper requirement for members of parliament to serve on the impeachment committee and the interdict. Whereas Advocate Madonsela was not drafting the opinion, he was overseeing or supervising a junior counsel or a junior advocate who was the one that was drafting or giving that opinion. So that is what the president has said. And we want to make it very clear to your listeners to understand, the president is just delaying what should be happening in terms of having evidence being tested in the inquiry so that South Africans on their own can make a determination on what transpired. The other issue, which is very important as well, is that when we made our submissions to the Western Cape High Court on the interdict matter, we said that the president is most likely going to interdict or is going to find issues with every part of this impeachment process, simply because all that the president wants, he does not want the inquiry to sit. That is why he's going to find an issue with an evidence leader. He's going to find an issue with the process continuing. He's going to find an issue with the report that he never had an issue for over 4 years, simply because he just does not want the evidence to be heard by the impeachment. Mm.
0: Just looking at, you know, cross-party coalition and voting dynamics, when we look at Advocate Madonsela securing, you know, support across several opposition parties, I'm talking EFF here, MK Party, AC, DP, BOSA, ATM, what drove this consensus among opposition parties compared to the ruling party's decision to abstain?
2: From our side, you know, Advocate Madonsela was supported by even more parties like your ACDP and other parties. It was not only the parties that you've just mentioned. The reason being is that when we thought of someone who is credible, we knew that the questions of the conflict of interest and bias would arise. Hence, we thought of someone who's never taking part in the so-called political cases. We know some advocates who have been taking part in such litigation, and they would be seen as biased either for or against the president. So we wanted someone who is far from the political or the politicization of litigation in our country. And the fact that Advocate Madonsela, in his experience, he's been, you know, in the field for over 30 years, and he's done representations to the Constitutional Court on matters on the constitutionalism, matters pertaining to criminality process, due process, etc. So the experience and the skills that he possesses, and the absence of this political clout over him, we found him to be a credible candidate to lead us to really a process of finding evidence to determine what transpired, so that you don't have someone who's going to say there was some form of bias either for or against the president. So it takes us, you know, it takes us aback when now the president, you know, is fighting against such a person who is already known by many people that he's a neutral person, he's not involved in these political cases, but still the president finds an issue with it.
0: Mm. And does the committee itself, maybe, and yourself, not see this as a valid concern?
2: No, it's not valid, because the reason why I'm saying it is not valid is by the own president's admission that because he removed Advocate Mark Donsela in the JSC, he's suggesting that the judges that he appoints to the Constitutional Court, or he appoints in the other courts, because he, as the president, as the head of state, is the one that makes that, those appointments, regardless what is recommended by the JSC, would he then be saying that those judges are somewhat biased for him because they've been appointed by him? Because at the same time, the legal practitioners are guided by 1358, you know, of the legal practice now, which is very clear on their conduct in terms of what conduct they subscribe to, what they should and should not do. And most importantly, when we set the committee, we do not just discuss or decide who the evidence leaders are. We first discussed at length the principles, and we framed even the questions of the conflict of interest to find each other, to say this is what constitutes a conflict of interest. And when the names, remember there was about 9 or 10 names of people that were actually nominated. And out of those names, we then voted, and the ones that we felt as a collective, as a community, that they are not going to be, they do fit the profile, they do fit the requirements of people that do not have a conflict of interest. Now, even the ANC participated. They never had any issue. Remember, ANC had an issue with Advocate Ngalwane, mm-hmm, for certain reasons. And they were, even before the voting, those reasons were canvassed and they were agreed to. And, you know, we moved on as a committee because there were reasons that were valid. But in a case whereby the vote happens, they do not like the person, or they just want to stall the process, then they come and raise issues and they want a legal opinion, which should take another 2 to 3 weeks for it to be heard. It is a clear delaying tactic.
0: Mm. Let's just take a small break, and when we come back, we'll continue with the conversation. And if you've caught our conversation halfway, I'm speaking to Vuyolwethu Zungula from African Transformation Movement. And we're trying to unpack the president's objection to the impeachment committee's choice of evidence leader, Advocate Thandazani Madonsela. Is it valid? Other parties feel not, and way forward. And we'll get to talk about that in the next, just after the break. On top of that, you can always send your voice notes, or maybe you can call even, or send your text, or 0614104107, or give us a call on 0860002032.
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6: Why? 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
0: And just taking a look at the reasons for the alleged conflict. So the president believes that, you know, choosing this particular advocate, we're talking advocate Madonsela, will not be, you know, it will not be fair because ANC, he actually, Madonsela previously provided legal advice, co-authored a legal opinion for the ANC parliamentary caucus regarding the impeachment process. So he's been advising that since he's been involved in a matter, it creates conflict regarding confidential information or perceived bias. That's one reason. And also he says the past dismissal from JSC where Ramaphosa removed Madonsela as his presidential appointee to the Judicial Service Commission, that was in 2022, following interviews for the position of Chief Justice. So he feels he most probably will be biased. And of course, there are other reasons that the president has furnished to say, look, I don't think this is the right candidate. But other political parties feel this is just a tactic to delay the process. And to unpack this, I've got Vuyolwe Tuzungula. And welcome back. So just looking at this particular scenario, before arriving at the decision to appoint Madonsela as evidence leader, did the impeachment committee not vet him?
2: The impeachment committee reached out to advocate Madonsela. He then, and when reaching out, they gave him, you know, certain requirements that he must fill, and he was asked whether, you know, the he does fit the profile and there's no conflict of interest. And in all of those, he declared everything that now the president has raised, he declared it. And even before we took that decision to vote for him to be the evidence leader, all that information was in the, you know, in the public domain. It was discussed by the committee. And also, I think your viewers would need to understand the issue pertaining an evidence leader is not someone who makes any decision. The evidence leader leads evidence based on what the independent panel has found with in relation to what the committee says must be looked at. The decision makers there are the political parties in parliament, because those are the ones who through their vote decide whether to impeach or not to impeach. Or one could say even the members of the committee, because it is their report that then gets to be decided on in the National Assembly. And also by means of history, even advocate Mkhwebane went to court when in the Section 194 process, asking for the recusal of the evidence leaders, citing bias as well. And even then the courts found that, but you do not then willy-nilly remove evidence leaders on a flimsy excuse of conflict of interest or bias. It must not be perceived. It must be real. And the president, in his own letter, has not made out any case to say advocate Madonsela is biased. He just says may be biased. Therefore, it's a perception that he's going to have simply because he does not want to subject himself to the process of being held accountable.
0: Committee chairperson seems to be of the view that Advocate Madonsela's possible conflict of interest shouldn't be ignored. Do you hold a different view? And if you do, why?
2: Look, for him, he's going to have to play it safe because the chairperson of the committee. But for us, there's no conflict of interest. Remember, when we sat down as a committee, before we even decided the names, we gave or we discussed and agreed on what constitutes conflict of interest. And none of these reasons that have been tabled by the correspondence of the president fit that particular profile of a conflict of interest. And, you know, it's very funny that the president or the president is taking issue at Advocate Madonsela, giving or supervising someone who gives an opinion to the ANC, his own political party. So if there was going to be any form of conflict of interest, one would then imagine that the conflict of interest would be on the side of Advocate Madonsela being biased towards the ANC and its leader, simply because he was giving them an advice or an opinion on something. So it can't be that, you know, your own organization first Advocate Madonsela to give an opinion on them, and then later on you say, no, this person is conflicted, yet he was acting for your organization. And another issue here that perhaps would need to stress out is that when it comes to the questions of the conflict of interest, we do want to stress this point. The parameters were set and the parameters were defined by the committee itself. And the committee now is just moving on with what it had decided.
0: And then just lastly, quickly here, why, you know, just to remind us again, why the impeachment committee cannot or does not want to wait for court processes to unfold?
2: Look, the court order of the Constitutional Court was very clear that the process must continue up until it is set aside by a court of law, and there's no court of law that has made that determination. So the interdict itself, you could not have an interdict over the process, Section 89 process, that somewhat contradicts the Section 2 interdicts that were declined on the Section 194 process on two separate occasions. The another office bearer tried to interdict Parliament. They failed because back then the judges ruled you cannot stop a constitutionally obligated process of holding accountable a public office bearer because South Africans need answers. South Africans, through their elected representatives, are the ones that are holding accountable that office bearer. Unfortunately, because currently it was President Ramaphosa, the court ruled otherwise. So we just need to have that clarity and we need to push for accountability. And lastly, there is no public office bearer who will easily, smiling, go through the impeachment process, because on its own, an impeachment process details some form of violation or misconduct. That is why the president here is going to use every trick in the book to avoid the process from continuing.
0: Violet Zungula, thank you for making time and have yourself a pleasant evening.
2: Thank you so much. God bless.
0: And bye-bye for now. And he is from African Transformation Movement. Well, coming up next, alliances, power, the road to elections. We have seen the country transform big time. So South African politics is entering a high-stakes phase ahead of 2026 local government elections with unlikely alliances. We've seen national, you know, the country, well, parties coming together, hoping that, you know, if they create alliances, they become a little bit stronger. But of course, some alliances have fallen to, you know, to the sideway. But anyway, you know, some have come up with strategic positioning, taking center stage, from Duduzani Zuma's outreach to business, President Cyril Ramaphosa's stance on immigration and Martin March's collaboration with AfriForum. I just found that quite interesting. I thought, okay, I was just raising my eyebrows. Political actors appear focused on gaining leverage. And the discussion explores whether these moves are tactical maneuvers or signs of deeper shifts in the country's political landscape and what they mean for voters, credibility, future governance. What does this mean? And talking to us tonight, I've got Bongani Palane, political analyst, to join us. Good to have you on the show and welcome.
5: Thank you so much. Thank you so much. And good evening to your viewers. It's Bafana.
0: Oh, Bafana, I beg your pardon.
5: It's okay. It's okay.
0: So let's take a look at these alliances, the power, the road to election. I mean, we've seen MK making shifts. We've seen AfriForum, you know, joining March and March. One can just sit and wonder what exactly is happening. It seems like, you know, there are some, I wouldn't say unsavory strategies, but some strange strategies that are coming up.
5: Yeah. Thank you. You know, South Africa is now becoming more and more interesting. It's moving from the politics of permanent majorities to the politics of negotiated power. So power is up for grabs in South Africa, especially for the big parties. So each and every move they make, they are not just preparing to be opposition. There is a slight possibility that they will be in government. So you just mentioned the AfriForum and MK. Of course, they can see the rage of the people in the country, especially with this contested topic of immigration. So they want to capitalize on that. And they can see that, you know, March on March and AfriForum and MK is somewhere in the periphery trying to scoop all the spoils of war around that. So, yeah, so that's just what's happening right now. Power is up for grabs. And people are moving from one political ideology to the next, from one coalition partner to the next. It's just political movements all over the place here.
0: And from just where you're sitting, I mean, you are an analyst, and I'm sure you've seen certain moves before.
5: Yeah.
0: Do these strategies make any sense for you? Or maybe I should ask, why are these political parties and movements increasingly forming unexpected alliances? It feels like Scramble for Africa here.
5: Yes. Well, I think South Africa is undergoing a political realignment, and some other African countries have gone through it. If you look into different countries like Zambia and many other countries, the liberation movements are gone, and I think they've been through what we are going through at some point in their history. So where anyone can be president. You form a party today, and in a few years, you can challenge for power. It's happening in Zambia. The political party that liberated the country is not even there anymore. So I think other African countries have been through that. But in South Africa, the biggest change in South African politics is that political loyalty is becoming less permanent. In an environment like that, voters are moving, parties are repositioning, and alliances that would have seemed impossible 10 years ago are becoming normal. So when we look at the 2024 election, it ended the assumption that the ANC would automatically govern nationally alone. So the 2026 elections could extend that fragmentation deeply into municipalities. And we are witnessing that right now. The era of one dominant political center is weakening. South Africa is becoming, you know, competition is high. The centers of power are moving. Anyone can be in government. And that also, many political parties are being formed. And the main oppositions are now alert because anything is possible amongst the big four. We could see one new party from the big four taking the whole municipalities by themselves. So that's the movement we are seeing now.
0: I just want to shift a little bit to Duduzani Zuma's growing engagement. Yeah. How significant is Duduzani's growing engagement with business and political stakeholders?
5: Well, it is very significant, especially for a party like MK, you know the complaints you've heard from people. This is a Zuma show. Zuma is doing this. Zuma is doing this. But now we are seeing another Zuma, but a younger one, one who goes and speaks to business and particularly capital, white people, which has been a bone of contention among the MK politics. How they do politics. It's white people this, white people that. But we're seeing a younger person who's a capitalist, he confessed himself, and who is with the business. So that broadens the political conversation because we know that business is very much involved in politics. If there's a new party that is willing to speak to business, that changes the whole landscape. Because it is not only the ANC, it is not only the DA that can speak to business. Now the MK has joined the party. That is very significant, and it broadens the support. We have people who are disgruntled with the ANC. They don't want to vote for the EFF. They will not vote for the DA. Now we are adding another party there that is speaking a business language. That is very significant, and we have to commend the MK for taking that big step in starting a new conversation when it comes to politics and business, yeah.
0: And when we take a look at President Cyril Ramaphosa, what does our president, what is his position on immigration tell us about the ANC's political strategy? Because when he was in Durban, and even when the March on March started, he kind of like gave a very nonchalant kind of a tone, or maybe I could call it a tone-deaf attitude.
5: The immigration in South Africa, it is a very difficult subject, even for the president. It's actually difficult for everyone in government because it is not an easy thing. Like, he can't deal with immigration like everyone else. People must go other hand and this and that and that and that. He is now governing. He's in government. And we all know the relationship that the ANC has with the other liberation movements, particularly SWAPO, ZANU-PF, which are the main people in this country. So he is in a quagmire where he has to politically save himself, number one. Number two, diplomatically, he also needs to be aware of that. He cannot turn on people when they are already here. So the conversation that we are going to have about immigration is going to be different from someone in opposition and someone in government. So he will try by all means to give mellow answers in the middle, just to avoid confrontation. And we know how the president is. He will try by all means to avoid confrontation or speak about difficult subjects here.
0: And tell me, how much of these decisions that are being taken by these parties are driven by long-term structural strategy versus short-term electoral survival? Where do you draw the line between pragmatic governance and political expediency?
5: Well, in a situation like South Africa, I think the parties in the opposition, they are not looking at long-term. They want to exploit the possibilities or the opportunities that are at hand in our faces, which is elections. That's why you find parties also coming into the conversation about immigration, because this is the hot subject right now. And if any political party takes a posture that seeks to answer this question, that political party stands to win. We know how Action SA rose to power. That was their main message. They came and said, clean governance, let us deal with immigration. Illegal foreigners must go back. We saw how Gaitan McKenzie also rose to fame with that. So I think people who, political parties that deal with topics at hand, topics that are hot, they are looking at short-term strategies. Unlike other political parties that are in government, we know what the problem with governing is. For example, you have the ANC and the DA in government together. Ideologies are polarized. They have different ideologies. But now that they're in government, they have to find a way to work together. So even when they deal with other issues, they will not deal with other issues like the parties that are in opposition. It's becoming more and more difficult to deal with these subjects when you are in government. So those who are in power, they will deal with long-term strategies. And those that are in opposition, they will find a way to exploit the mistakes and the gaps that are being made by the parties in government. Mm.
0: And then what could these shifting alliances mean for voters and, you know, the balance of political power after the elections? One can just imagine.
5: I think political parties must wake up. The time of doing politics with ideologies and history, it is gone. And what people want now, they want their potholes fixed. People want the cost of living to go down. And that does not need ideology. That needs immediate answers. So politics are becoming more and more difficult. And who is winning the chess game? It is dependent upon who is going to answer those questions. And at the moment, nobody has the checkmate, you know. The board is becoming more and more fragmented. The political parties are coming into the party, different political parties. And the ANC, everyone is eating from the ANC. But it is still a very important component of the South African ideology, South African political terrain. But when you look at how things are going right now, anyone who forms a political party has some possibilities or exploits to make. So, yeah, that's where we are right now. The board is fragmented and anyone has a chance.
0: And just looking at understanding, you know, the underlying signals, and we've just spoken about, you know, the after effect, you know.
5: Yeah.
0: For now, you campaign, you do all the acrobatics, you do all the tricks, and then, okay, fine, you get into power, but what if, you know, you find yourself strategically, you partner with someone where your ideologies completely differ, but you just needed to be in office. How then do you navigate going forward? These parties, it's these ideological stances are quite risky.
5: Yeah, they are quite risky. And some parties are facing a big problem. I mean, our recent case study is the DA and the ANC when it comes to the foreign policy. We all know where the ANC stands with Russia and other countries, especially the parties on the left. And we know, and we can see the posture that the DA took, especially when the war started in the Eastern Europe between Russia and Ukraine. The DA was on the side of Ukraine, but they're now in government with a party that is slightly on the side of Russia, though they speak, half-truths or, you know, lukewarm situation. But the DA finds itself supporting a government that goes to the ICJ to speak against Israel. And we know the DA would not do that. So those are some of the questions that are there, and those are some of the risky, you know, political postures that are there. What does the DA do now? Because they are part of the government. They have to support the ICJ case against Israel, even though they would not have done it themselves. So I think it's a clear case study that is there for all other political parties to see. How far are you willing to go in betraying your own ideology as a party? How far are you willing to go to, you know, change the whole tune, your manifesto, your political posture, especially when it comes to foreign policy? There are many other issues that will also emerge, even in the municipalities. What do you do when you are within the municipality with a party that is against BEE? What do you do when your party says Black Economic Empowerment and you are sharing a municipality with a DA that says no, to hell with BEE? What do you do? I think that's a homework for other political parties as we are running for power. What are some of the things that you are going to betray within your, you know, political manifestos here?
0: It is like a real big chess game. One wonders how it will all end. But
5: yes.
0: I have to say, Bafana, thank you for giving us some insight. That's Bafana Palane speaking
5: thank
0: to us
5: so
0: this
5: much.
0: Evening. And have yourself a pleasant evening. Political analyst and, of course, trying to unpack alliances that are coming up, power, the struggles, road to elections, and all the parties just trying to make sure they partner with the winning horse. But ideologically, are you on the same you know, are your strategies on par, or you're just doing it for the sake of doing it? And for a country that is such a young democracy, and we've seen what has been happening already, we are suffocating economically, we're struggling. This is not a time to be playing games. So the country really needs leaders that are very serious and are not just chasing their own gains, but really are good at you know, looking at what a basic South African needs and put that to the fore.
11: In case you missed it,
12: Herman Mashaba, he's the last one to talk. He promised 2 years ago, I'm going to spend my money, I'll get those people out of Lily Mine.

0: 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Algeria does not bend, it stands.
1: 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Algeria, the giant of the Sahara.
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4: Well, if you've just tuned in, we've just taken a look at quite a number of issues. We took a look at President Ramaphosa's objecting to the impeachment committee's choice of evidence leader, Advocate Thandazani Madonsela. We've also taken a look at alliances and how power, the road to elections, parties partnering and becoming one. What is that all going to look like after the elections? After, I think, is it November? Somewhere around about there. And we had a conversation with Bongani Palani, political analyst. Now, coming up next, the Cape Peninsula University of Technology says the damage to its various campuses amid student protests exceeds R1 million. So the university says it hasn't taken the decision to close campuses and residences. And they're not taking this lightly. Students have been protesting the university's financial recovery plan for 2027. It has given students a deadline of 4 p.m. today to evaluate residences. And just to help us, we'll talk to a senior reporter, Vanessa Puna, caught up with the CPUT spokesperson, Lauren Kangsley, just to understand exactly what is happening.
5: The Cape Peninsula University of Technology says it hopes to resume classes and academics as soon as possible, this amid a closure due to of student unrest as well as damage to various of its campuses. Now, the university has given the students in residences until 4 o'clock this afternoon to vacate residences, and they say that this was to de-escalate the tension. I'm joined now by Lauren Kansley, the spokesperson for CPUT. Lauren, good afternoon to you. So, of course, you said that the aim here is not to to do students out of their right to academic learning or residences, but it was to de-escalate the situation. What happened from Monday evening that caused this decision to come about?
6: Yeah, I think that the final straw for the institution was really the torching of a building. We had to have a reckoning with ourselves and say that it was very likely that that fire could have spread. It's very likely that there could have been a loss of life. And at some stage, we just needed to be the responsible party in all of this and say that the violence was reaching untenable heights at this point. We've already had one person spend close to a week in ICU. We've had other students rush to hospital. And so it was really just to say, let's de-escalate. Let's go back to the table and negotiate our way out of this. Let's find each other. And I would say it's worked because actually we saw no incidents overnight and campuses are calm currently.
5: The SRC has said that this decision was illogical, but you're saying that the torching of the building on Monday was just the latest incident. Give us a summary of the extent of the damages to whichever campuses that you may have experienced over the past while.
6: Yes, it's unfortunate that all of the campuses were actually affected by the unrest. So we saw things like flooded buildings, we saw buildings being torched. We saw at least two cars set alight. We saw a cafeteria raided. And of course, but much more serious than that was really the human cost, the human impact, which I mentioned, the person who spent over a week in hospital and so on. So what was going to be the next thing to happen? Was it going to be a loss of life? And then we need to explain that. So I think that actually there's been widespread acceptance that it really is the best decision. I think that the CPUT staff are traumatized. It's been a decade of protest action for us, year in and year out. We are put through really a gambit of very traumatic experiences that we need to put up with. And so, you know, unfortunately, this seemed like the only logical step to take.
5: Lauren, we've been at the Cape Town campus as well as the Bellville campus over the course of this morning, and we've seen students at Bellville trickling out. At CPUT Cape Town campus, it looks practically deserted. Now, I'm not sure whether there has been, you know, and can you call it an exodus en masse?

0: But the sense we're getting is that students are still waiting for 4 o'clock this afternoon. In the event that that deadline comes, and there are students who are desperate in terms of they have nowhere to go, what happens then?
1: We are certainly not agitating or looking to forcefully evict anybody. I think what we wanted to happen has happened, where people have received this notification that it's okay to leave, and they have left, and so we are appreciative of that. And we are also working through our HODs, through our residence managers. There are students in there who have special needs, disabled students, differently abled students, and so we're just trying to figure out how can we best assist them, what type of interventions are required. So those estimations are still being done, but you are not going to see violent scenes at 4 o'clock. I think we've achieved what we wanted.
0: And then just finally, the Minister of Higher Education has also stepped in terms of, commenting and asking for resolutions, really. What is the university's discussions or interactions? What have they been with the ministry itself?
1: So we do have regular interactions with the ministry. They are very in tune with knowing what all of the universities are doing, so they get regular updates from us. We welcome any intervention. We always appreciate having the minister on campus, and he is someone who visits our campuses regularly and sees it when it's normal and functioning. So, yeah, we would welcome the intervention. I think at this stage, any thing that can bring the students and the management to a table would be welcomed. We have been waiting for the students to accept our offers to that negotiating table, so we'll see what today brings.
0: And then just finally, how soon can the teaching and learning, how soon will that, or are you aiming for that to resume, since classes have been suspended for now? What are the options?
1: Yeah, so classes were suspended as of yesterday. So despite the protest action, it was continuing online for last week. We would be aiming to commence that as soon as possible. So as soon as we can be sure that the campuses are calm and safe for the majority of our 40,000 staff and students, we'd be able to invite everyone back to campus, and then classes can continue. We have a semester break scheduled for the beginning of September. So, we'll see how this goes. But at the moment, that doesn't seem realistic.
0: Lauren, thank you so much for your time. Of course, the Lauren Kansley, spokesperson for the Cape Peninsula University of Technology, just giving us a summary in terms of the situation currently, with the deadline of 4 p.m. looming for students to vacate residences, but says, of course, that they have achieved their goal, and that is to de-escalate tensions following a series of, acts of damage to various of its buildings and campuses across Cape Town, as well as the Western Cape.
2: And then coming again to another school case, Alex School Raid, where seven learners arrested during crime operation. So seven learners have been arrested and several others have been taken in for questioning at East Bank High School in Alexander, northern of Johannesburg. And this follows a series of crimes, including burning of school furniture. Some learners were also found with bullets. The SAPS and Gauteng Department of Education conducted a search and seizure operation to combat crime violence in schools. And SABC News reporter Nomvuyo Ntanjana reported that crime persists at Gauteng schools despite the department spending 165 million on school patrollers and traffic wardens. This is all huge amounts of money literally going into a dark hole.
3: One by one, learners from East Bank High School in Alexandra Township, north of Johannesburg, walked out of the school into waiting police vehicles. This as the Gauteng Department of Education on Wednesday continued with its South African Police Service-led weekly search and seizure operation across schools in the province.
4: Order.
5: We had learners burning school furniture last week. We were able to apprehend them. We have laid charges, and there's a case number that has been opened. We'll be following up that case. And unfortunately, in some of the schools, especially East Bank High, where we went, there are overaged learners. A learner who's supposed to have finished matric is still doing grade 10. You've got learners who are 22 years old. I mean, learners should be leaving the system by the time they're 18.
3: Among other items discovered at the school were blank bullets and drugs.
5: We found vapors, dagga, cigarettes. We also found a bullet. And the learner who had that bullet has been arrested. He was claiming that the bullet belongs to some guy called Serge, which we said they must find the guy. The biggest one is that there is no discipline at all in that school. We were not happy with the principal. We were not happy. We found educators who were sitting in the staff room who could not explain why they are in the classroom during school hours. And we have accordingly instructed the district director to have a meeting with all the stakeholders, the learners. We were also fortunate to meet with the RCL members who expressed concerns and said that indeed teachers are not teaching. And if they teach, sometimes they leave early, around 12, around 1. They come to school late. You could see that discipline has collapsed completely.
3: The search moved to 3 more schools. However, the threat remained the same: drugs and ill discipline. Recently, the department revealed that out of 2,200 schools in Gauteng, over 200 have been identified as safety risk. The MEC says the budget is not enough to mitigate the challenge. The budget in question is 71 billion rand, with 165 million spent on school patrollers and traffic wardens deployed at most schools. It's reported that 54 billion rand goes towards salaries.
5: So our budget will never be enough, but the limited budget we have, we are using it efficiently so that there is an impact.
3: The weekly operation continues. The department says, regardless of budget constraints, plans to continue addressing the challenges are in place, ranging from research to the current operation, along with a permanent strategy currently under review. Nomvuyo Ntanjana, SABC News, Johannesburg.
2: So tell me, if we're saying, you know, the students are over, what did he say? Over age. I mean, it is going to cause a little bit of problems. Why don't we just have a policy? This is my take. I don't know about yours. Let's talk about it, because some will say, look, Bertha, some people were underprivileged, you know, we can't discriminate, and. If someone is now 21 or 23, they're a fully fledged adult. You cannot put them in high school, because once you put them in high school, what then happens is, how will the teachers cope? Because this is someone who can make decisions. I mean, for police to find bullets and for police to find some form of ammunition, that alone is a problem. Why aren't there any schools? You know, like in the past, they used to say night school. Once you've passed a certain age, night school, go to school with your age group. So that, you know, we know how to manage our teenagers, our 14-year-olds. They are not yet able to make decisions that are, you know, at a level of a 21-year-old. So what, maybe the question I should pose, think about it, and send me, you know, send a voice note. What should this be the case where, once you are over a certain age, you should not be in high school? So, for instance, once you are over, what, 15, 16, you should not be in high school. What's your take on it? It's now time for news. It's 9 o'clock.

0: Thank you. Ramaphosa opposes impeachment committee's evidence leader and foot and mouth disease under control. Good evening. Advocate Thandazani Madonsela says President Cyril Ramaphosa's reservations about him being appointed as the evidence leader for Parliament's impeachment committee are not relevant. The president is objecting to Madonsela on the basis of a conflict of interest. He says he removed Madonsela as an appointee to the JSC shortly after interviews for a new Chief Justice, and therefore there's a reasonable apprehension that Madonsela may harbour a sense of grievance towards him. His second reservation relates to public comments that Madonsela made with regards to the Palapala theft during an engagement with the ANC. Madonsela says he disclosed the engagement with the ANC and that the committee still decided to elect him. He also says Ramaphosa's assertion about possible feelings of grievances are unfounded because he hasn't said or done anything related to ill feelings. Knysna's infrastructure and service delegation have come under the spotlight as delegates from the National Council of Provinces conducted an oversight visit to the Western Cape town. They inspected key infrastructure and engaged with municipal officials on issues ranging from water and sanitation to service delivery. NCOP Western Cape Whip Rikus Badenhorst.
1: The Western Province government is helping the Knysna municipality with technical advice, engineers, etc., to assist them with technical knowledge, and they're also assisting them with some funding to assist them with certain of the critical issues. Main thing still in Knysna, unfortunately, political instability. And if you have political instability, you don't have the correct oversight. If you don't have oversight, you have a problem with supply chain management processes when it comes to procurement, when it comes to service delivery to the residents.
0: The Agriculture Minister, Willie Oakham, says the spread of foot and mouth disease is under control because of a good supply of vaccines. He says 13.5 million vaccines have been imported and administered across the country, with another 10 million vaccines arriving in the country by the end of this month. The minister was speaking at Agri Limpopo's Congress in Modimolle.
2: There are 1,385,000 dairy cattle in the country. They've already received more than 1.5 million vaccines. Every single dairy cattle animal has been vaccinated, and they are now in the process of vaccinating them for the second time. We are rolling out this plan at scale, at speed, and I believe that if we stand together and if the private sector, agricultural organizations and government take hands, we will beat this foot and mouth disease crisis, no doubt.
0: Meanwhile, the minister says government will also work with farmers to navigate hot and dry conditions as the El Nino weather pattern is projected later this year and early next year.
2: From government side, we must assist them. We must help them to overcome these problems. Some of the things that will make it easier for them are the investments that was done in technology and in innovation. Let's take, for example, the seeds that we plant today. It differs from seeds that we planted 10 years ago. It are more drought resilient, it can grow better in poorer ground conditions. So there are things that will make it easier for our farmers. Our farmers know how to farm. We must, from government side, allow them to do that.
0: A new report in the Lancet Medical Journal has found that women now make up nearly 70% of all global healthcare workers. The BBC's Joe McFadden has more.
3: The research reveals that while nearly 7 in 10 health workers worldwide are women, they proportionately dominate the lower paid positions and are underrepresented in leadership roles. Women make up more than 80% of all nurses worldwide, but account for less than half of doctors. While 90% of community health workers and all 97% of midwives are women. The report says men still take up the majority of senior management and leadership positions, even in professions where women dominate.
0: The top story, advocate Thandazani Madonsela says President Ramaphosa's reservations about him being appointed as the evidence leader for Parliament's impeachment committee are not relevant. That's SAFM News. I'm Greg Huss.

0: Finny, you got me laughing. I have to laugh. I just received a WhatsApp that says, and there's a laughing emoji that says, I know someone who completed their matric at 26. We're not laughing about completing your matric at 26. But imagine being 26 and you are in an institution, a school that has 15-year-olds and 16-year-olds. No, no, no. Let's not mix adults with children. Let's just not mix adults and children. Adults must have their own, learning centers so that children can be children and learn accordingly. Because also it is such a challenge for teachers to then implement discipline. How do you, you're a teacher, you're 26, and your student is 26, and you're trying to implement discipline. How is that going to work? It's not going to work. But anyway... I just had to laugh, but I need to come back to normal. Well, in case you've just tuned in on a serious matter now, on a serious note, I spoke to Vuyolwethu Zungula earlier from African Transformation Movement, and we're talking about the issue about Advocate Tandazani Madonsela, whom the president feels he will not be objective to take care of his impeachment problem. And one could easily say, well, the advocate says, I will be objective. I have the capability to be objective, but the president does not feel the same way. Also, we had a little bit of a, well, not a little bit, but it was a good conversation with political analyst, and we're talking about alliances. That's Bafana. I don't know why I've got Bongani. I keep on saying that. Bafana Palani, political analyst that we spoke to about alliances, power, road to elections. And we know that when it comes to elections now, parties have become so transactional. But also, as much as they've become transactional, voters have also become transactional. I think they are looking at life a little bit more differently. It's no longer a situation where you say, I'm going to vote for a party, an old party, a traditional party that I've been used to. It's all about, okay, fine, in terms of delivery, are they delivering what we need? Is water on par? The potholes, are they looked after? Electricity supply, the whole works. So if you're a party that's just singing like a canary for the sake of singing, I mean, with no real trail to show that you have good leadership, then I don't know what's going to happen to you. Well, coming up in the next hour, this is something that I think we're not really focusing on, and it could actually be a bubble, a problem that we could face and not be able to harness going forward. When it comes to finances, when it comes to our livelihoods, that is being now affected by the financial stress, anxiety, burnout, South Africa's economic pressures, taking a toll on people's mental and emotional well-being. Have you ever tried to have a conversation with someone who is under serious financial problems or financial pressure to say, please, can you pay this bill? Or please, can you do 1, 2, 3, 4, 5? Literally asking them for just a little bit of cash to do something. The kind of reaction response you get. I'm just saying. But anyway, when we come back, we'll be speaking to Mohube Maswai, clinical psychologist. And you tell me, maybe you've experienced this where you are under so much financial stress. How are you coping? What are your strategies? Our WhatsApp line is open, 0614104107. You can send a voice note or you can give us a call, 086000-2032. It's a challenge. We'll be back.
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3: For 90 years, South Africa has changed. Governments have changed. Generations have changed. Technology has changed. But through it all, one thing has remained. The conversation. From the voices of yesterday.
4: More on sustainable development. A preparatory conference was held in Bali in Indonesia in June where governments and civil society delegates met but could hardly reach any decisions.
5: Can we get back to a point you made earlier that everybody has his her own conception of how it ought to be done, perhaps because Gielgud might have done it that way. For you as an actor, how does this advance your career, perhaps?
6: Having a live crossing now to Ferial Hafaji, who's at a news conference called by the ANC on land reform, I believe. Tell us a little more, Ferial.
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0: So just picture this. Rising living costs, financial insecurity, workplace demands. Does that not fuel anxiety, poor sleep, irritability, difficulty concentrating, emotional exhaustion? So we just thought, you know what, let's explore how financial stress manifests physically, psychologically, and the link between money worries and burnout. Practical ways individuals can manage its effects, you know, build resilience, protect your mental well-being. Just looking at what we've been experiencing as South Africa, especially ever since the fuel price went up, I was listening to the numbers, the figures, you know, inflation rate, and they said, no, we're faring quite well. But how do you come to that conclusion without really taking into consideration that fuel went up almost, it almost doubled, didn't it? Almost. And because it almost doubled, it's a ripple effect. It affects everything. It affects logistics. It affects pricing of goods. It affects everything. Where then do you draw the line? How do you balance the two? That's another conversation for another day. Today we're talking about the financial stress, the burnout. So the environment literally contributing the financial pressure in the workplace can stress you so much that you will try and put in as many hours in your job and end up experiencing burnout. And the issue is not simply that people are not earning, you know, people are earning less. That's a fact. How do you find the middle ground? I have our clinical psychologist to help us really dig into this subject matter, Mohube Maswai. Good evening and welcome to the show.
8: Good evening.
0: So, I don't know. I'm just in autopilot. I'm just one of those people. I've put myself in autopilot because to overprocess, overthink, I realized I could just end up having a meltdown or having a nervous breakdown. How does financial stress affect a person's mental and emotional well-being?
8: So, we always have to think of the minute we mention the word stress, comes with a lot of worries. So the person is worried about something. So when one worries a lot, it means that you're not giving your body the opportunity to rest. You will struggle with sleeplessness. Your mind is unable to rest, which means that you will also then struggle with concentration. So the minute a person is stressed or has a certain stressor, it tends to trigger into the different areas of their life. So when we are talking finances, so finances have a major impact in our day-to-day lives. Whether you afford to go to work, you have to have money for that. When you have children, how do you provide food for them? You have to have money for all of that. So there's a constant worry about whether we are making enough money or we have enough money in order to afford the kind of lifestyles that we want to have or we aspire to have. And when we look at the current state of our economy, one realizes that the cost of living is quite ridiculous, in inverted commas. It's something that, you know, most of us are really struggling to keep up with the rise in prices of everything. So it also, there's also that feeling of we're always waiting for the next spike in the fuel price. And that on its own causes a lot of anxiety. The repo rate, we're always waiting for, is it going to be increased? And if that happens, what is that going to mean for me as a homeowner? What is that going to mean for me as somebody that is just, maybe at this point, you're just trying to make it. And should there be any increases in that area, it means that then you won't be able to even afford the basics, your basic needs. So it comes with a lot of worrying, and a lot of worrying just means that your body as a person is unable to rest.
0: Mm. So from a systems approach, how does financial anxiety ripple beyond the individual to impact family dynamics, workplace performance, community stability for that matter?
8: So once an individual is not in a good space in terms of their mental health, you will start to realize that a lot of people will experience a lot of irritability. The minute you are an irritable person, it means that you're not a very pleasant person to be around, which then will impact the quality of your relationships. And as we know that as people, we do need to have good relationships in order to also feel secure in terms of who we are. So the minute our relationships are impacted, it also means that we will struggle with having emotional support, because if I'm always angry, if I'm always irritable, nobody would want to be around me in terms of our family and our friends, and also in the workplace. If you're somebody that's always irritable at work, it also means that you won't be able to make a good team player, right? And the minute that also happens, if you are now struggling at work, it also means that you might also, if you need assistance from your colleagues or you need assistance from anybody else within the workspace, because you're not a very nice person to be around, people might not be willing to assist you. So then it just creates a very vicious cycle. So the worry is about finances, but then at the end of it, it affects your relationships. And because relationships form a very important part of who we are as human beings, then we tend to also then isolate. So we can sometimes, it can sometimes lead us to socially withdraw. And once we are socially withdrawn, it also means that we then don't have the support that we might need, or a place to be able to just vent and feel like, and gain a sense of hope so that things might get a little bit better. So it does create a lot of issues.
0: We're going to take a small break, and when we come back, we'll continue. And also just, you know, just looking at warning signs before physical or emotional collapse occurs, because it does happen where you find someone will have a meltdown at work and you don't understand what has transpired. But feel free to share. That's 061-410-4107, or you can send, you can actually dial us direct, 086-000-2032.
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0: And I'm speaking to clinical psychologist Mohube Maswai, and we're just unpacking financial stress. We're taking a look at anxiety, burnout, what happens. We'll come back, Mohube. So what are some of the physical and psychological signs that financial anxiety is taking a toll on someone?
8: So some of the physical symptoms would be things like constant headaches, exercise, muscle tension, back pain. So a lot of the times, before we even get to the emotional symptoms, a lot of it, we will start to see a lot of physical symptoms. And from those physical symptoms, most people, what they will do is they would ignore the physical symptoms. And then from those physical symptoms, then we start getting the emotional symptoms, such as sleeplessness, things like irritability, feelings of hopelessness, that's also another one. Social isolation, avoidance as well, is another emotional symptom that one can develop because of a constant worry that they are going through. So those are just some of the symptoms that one can experience because of the anxiety that manifests because of financial stress.
0: And is there any difference? Can you distinguish between the two? How can an individual distinguish between normal economic pressure and clinical anxiety or chronic burnout?
8: So one has to always look at, okay, in terms of what is it that is causing the worry that I have, right? And then you will be able to identify a specific stressor. Then you look at how long have I been experiencing this. So the period in which one experiences the symptoms plays an important role. Right? And also the severity of these symptoms also plays an important role, because we have to be able to differentiate between normal stress and depression. So normal stress, a lot of the times it will be, you will experience symptoms for less than 2 weeks. The symptoms will not be so severe that they start to affect your ability to function optimally as a person. Whereas once it manifests into anxiety or depression, the symptoms will be quite severe to a point that it affects the person's ability to function. So meaning that the different areas of your life will be impacted, your relationships, your work, your family functioning, your social functioning will be affected. And also the period in which you experience these symptoms. So somebody who is depressed will experience these symptoms for 2 weeks or more, right? So a lot of the times when we're experiencing a period where there's just tremendous stress, it will come and then it will pass. We'll be able to sort of like deal with those symptoms, and we are able to move on. Whereas where it's depression, it takes the symptoms don't disappear on their own. So something has to happen in order for the symptoms to start to be less severe. So those are the differences between your normal stress and depression or anxiety or any mental health diagnosis.
0: So how can financial worries affect sleep, concentration, mood, and relationships? You know, there's this, people, I've often heard a lot of people say around between 2 and 4 a.m., they struggle to sleep. Sleep just doesn't come. Then maybe around about 5, you start, you know, free falling asleep again, and most probably that's your time to wake up to go to work.
8: So usually your sleep will be affected by your constant worries, right? By that constant worry that you have. So remember that in order for us to fall asleep, the mind has to relax, the body has to relax, and then you fall asleep. The minute you are experiencing some level of stress, you will struggle with that. Right? So the constant worry means that even at night, when your body is supposed to naturally start to relax, it will be unable to do that naturally. And then that will then contribute to, the worry will then contribute to you struggling with your sleep.
0: And then when it comes to when financial survival, for instance, feels so immediate, how can someone practice somatic or mental grounding without feeling like they are ignoring their realities?
8: I think the first and most important part of it is we have to also acknowledge that sometimes, right, we just don't have enough money for the kind of lifestyles we want to have, right? So being able to also be realistic and take accountability in terms of maybe the kind of lifestyle that you have chosen, maybe you need to downgrade, maybe you need to make different priorities and so forth. So being able to be realistic is the most important thing, because I think with most people, they become so much in denial about the reality of their finances, because having to face the reality will also cause them, or it will increase or exacerbate their anxiety levels, so they would rather avoid it. So the most important thing is getting yourself in a position where you become very realistic and you put yourself in a mental state where you want to really face the reality of where your finances are at, right? And a lot of the times when we want to fix any issue, we want to fix everything all at once, that on its own can become overwhelming, right? And once you're trying to fix something and you're feeling overwhelmed, chances of you being consistent are less likely. So you have to sit and look at, okay, this is where I'm at, right? This is the kind of debts or the bills I have, and this is what I'm not managing.
0: Yeah.
8: And then you tackle one thing at a time.
0: So I've got a message here from Anonymous who says, Bertha, please just ask your guest for me. I'm on the verge. I have suicidal thoughts. I am so overwhelmed. I'm owing everywhere. Everywhere. I can't breathe. I'm on the verge of not being able to provide for my children. I'm fighting it. I'm giving it the best that I can. But I get phone calls on a daily basis. Yes, they are entitled to call me to demand their money, but there's nothing much I can do. I lost my job. I'm just at my wit's end.
8: Oh, that one is a very difficult one, because there is no source of income. And you know, I think we have to pay attention to the suicidal thoughts of it. The minute somebody becomes quite suicidal, it highlights to us how severe the situation is. And before we even focus on everything else, we have to focus on getting the person to get assistance just to deal with the suicidal thoughts of everything that is happening, because that just highlights how overwhelmed the person is and how much despair they are actually experiencing. So what I would recommend is that they seek professional help, because sometimes being able to get the professional help, or getting a professional to sit with you, to allow you to see things from a different perspective. Not necessarily, you know, there's certain life issues that we cannot really have instant solutions for, but being able to have the coping mechanisms to handle the pressure of the situation that we are facing, that can be helpful until we are able to get into a position where we can actually find tangible solutions to the issues that we have.
0: Let's just go. I've got a voice note that has just come through. Let's just go to the voice note quickly.
7: Hello, SAFM. This is Sipho from Makanda. What has assisted me a lot in my mental health is sobriety, which has assisted me very, very much in dealing with financial stresses and a lot of other issues as well, which can affect anyone. Sobriety, being sober, has assisted me a lot in terms of concentration in those difficult times and dealing with the problems head on in sober mind and concentration as well. Thank you so much.
0: He's managed to find a way to harness. So how does financial pressure contribute to workplace burnout?
8: I think you mentioned this earlier on, to say that sometimes when somebody is in a financial crisis, they will start to take on extra hours, right? That alone means that then you don't have enough time to actually rest. And also, if you're taking on extra hours, it also means that that is time away from family, that is time away from doing other social things. So then you also then become quite, the mood becomes quite negative, because you have to work, right? An emphasis on the word have to. Because you have to work, it might put you in a position where you just feel like everything is unfair. You don't want to be doing this, but you are dragging your feet to do it. And then that can also then contribute to how you start feeling towards the work that you are doing, because now it's not something that you know, it's something that you no longer enjoy, but you have to, because you are finding yourself in this difficult financial position. So it can result into that workplace burnout, because the minute we talk about burnout, we are really talking about how do you emotionally feel about your workplace? How do you emotionally feel about being at work and the work that you have to do? And you start being very negative towards your workplace. And as we know already, most of us spend majority of our days at work. So the minute you start feeling very negative around work and yet you're spending a lot of time there, then it just starts impacting every other area of your life, and then everything just becomes very negative.
0: So why can people feel exhausted or overwhelmed but still struggle to switch off, whether it's switching off from work or from whatever, because of money worries? Why can't we switch off?
8: I think it has a lot to do with the anxiety that you would feel. So when you are an anxious person, it means that you're constantly worrying about something, meaning that you are unable to switch off. You are unable to clock out. So even if you are physically clocking out of work, the mind is not clocking out. So your body is away from work, but the mind is still there. So there's that constant that you don't get to experience pleasure, right? And experiencing pleasure, because it is an important part of having a good quality of life. So the minute that you're not experiencing pleasure, you're not clocking out mentally from work, it means that you're constantly just in this state of worry. You're constantly in this state of negative thoughts and negative feelings. And that then, at the end of it, then contributes to how you generally feel about your own life, your relationships, and everything that is going on around you.
0: So can financial stress then create a cycle where, you know, you struggle with, you have poor sleep, anxiety, exhaustion, which make it even more harder for someone to cope with work and financial problems?
8: It can definitely do that. So having financial problems means that will often result in a decline in your mental health, right? So once your mental health declines, that can then result in the difficulty for you to manage money even more, because now you will have concentration issues. Right? So now when you are unable to even concentrate, it means that even your decision-making is then negatively impacted. So instead of really dealing with the issue, because now your mental health has taken a knock, you can start also making even more bad financial decisions because of your decision-making is now impacted. Right? And also the lack of energy. So the minute you don't have energy, it means that some of the decisions that you might start making might be due to the fact that you just don't have the energy to make decisions. You don't have the energy to do anything else. So therefore, then you start making even more decisions that are going to make the situation worse instead of actually making it better.
0: No, it's so unfortunate, because you can't run away from it. Once you are struggling, you are struggling. Once you're stressed, you're stressed. There is just no way. I suppose sobriety for one works, and for others, one would tell you, I exercise just to get the happy hormones. But that is short term, if I may say so. So what should people do then when they recognize that financial stress is affecting their mental health? Where do you go? What do you do?
8: So the first thing, like I mentioned earlier, is that you need to be realistic about the situation. Accept the situation for what it is, right, so that you can start tackling it for what it is. For example, having to understand what are your needs and what are your wants, right? So cutting down on the must-haves and focusing, or cutting down on the like-to-haves and focusing on the things that you must have in order for you to survive. So being able to differentiate between what is it that is important, so priorities, having certain levels of priorities, and certain things, realizing that you might want something now, right, but you don't have to have it now. Certain things we can delay for later on, and we can allow ourselves to budget a little bit more for those things in order for us to be able to be in a better financial position to be able to afford them, right? And certain things, sometimes also cutting the small costs. So sometimes we get stuck in You know, every time you go pour petrol, you want to buy something at the store, right? And you don't really count all of those small costs that you engage in throughout the month. And then you're not sure as to where some of the money is going. So, for example, every time you buy coffee, like you're buying coffee every morning, if you were to take all of that money and you add it for the month, that can be a significant amount of money that could actually go towards a bill that you can be reducing, right? So being able to see where your money is going, how much money is coming in realistically, how much money is going out, and what is it that you are really spending your money on?
0: Mm. I've got another one. This one is also from Anonymous, who is now 63, says, I've been working in a mental institution department for a while, and what I've noticed in the last couple of years, I've seen immense pressure on the public and private healthcare infrastructures, people having to come in, and all because of the financial strain that has led to either meltdowns, breakdowns, or literally losing their minds. And I don't know whether our government is not even aware of it, but we've got stats right now that are showing that the stats are getting higher and higher. And if something is not done or harnessed soon, we could end up with a nation that is just chronically stressed and irrational.
8: I think it's not that maybe we don't know about the stats, right? Most of us know that a lot of people are financially, we are struggling, right? And I think that just if we were to look at how much South Africans drink, that will also show you that sometimes we use that as a coping mechanism because something is not okay. So we try to escape from all the stresses that we have, right? And for someone to end up in a mental institution, a lot of it means that person has been enduring the pain or the despair for a very long time, right? And at times we tend to focus or we give attention to people when already they've had a mental breakdown. But when somebody, a family member or friend, comes and complains about how they are overwhelmed by their finances, a lot of the time we just say, it will be okay. So we also sometimes we don't listen to each other in order for us to be able to give each other the emotional support early on before things start falling apart.
0: Mm. Oh, I've got another one here who also says, I want to remain anonymous. I'm a social worker at a high school in Randburg. I want to talk about transgenerational stress. Children raised in homes dominated by acute financial anxiety absorb chronic stress patterns impacting emotional development and educational outcomes. What I have been experiencing at the school that I look after is just really worrying. I don't even know what to say. Okay,
8: that's a bit of a deep one. Right? And it's a very different angle from what we've been talking about. So the generational impact of the financial crisis that we are in. And I think one of it is also when we grow up, sometimes we are also not taught how to handle money, right? And then as we get older and we start working, we start getting our first salaries, the first thing we want to do, we want to, move into an expensive area, we want to buy the expensive car without really understanding the long-term consequences of making such rash financial decisions, right? And we oftentimes, one thing about us these days is that we want instant gratification, and that can have dire consequences later on because you make a financial decision without really thinking about what are the consequences? You take something on credit, you're not really thinking about how long am I really going to be paying for this? And what if the state of the economy changes? How am I going to be able to keep up with my expenses? So if you have an income coming in and by the end of the month, all of it is gone, should there be any instabilities in the economy, you definitely are going to struggle.
0: Yeah. Let's just take a small break, and when we come back, we'll then round it off.
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0: And I'm talking to our clinical psychologist, Mohube Maswai. We're talking about the repercussions of financial stress. What can happen? Anxiety, burnout. A lot can happen. Or even sometimes, you know, where you go to work, you're present, but you're not present. And a lot is just going on. It's like you're just operating on automation. But anyway, let's go to a voice note quickly.
14: Johnny SFM, Prince in Durban. I think employment security, financial security is one of the major cause, you know, when it comes to mental health issues going on in this country, you know, especially when we have all these kinds of crappy jobs all over the place in our country where the employee's life, the employee's financial well-being is always at the mercy of the employer. I mean, that's not even a job to begin with, you know. It's the kind of job that imprisons people's lives, you know. And then, unfortunately, you look around, it's the kind of jobs that is going by the majority numbers in this country, unfortunately.
0: Yeah, I know. I think in rounding it off, Mohube, what practical advice would you give to South Africans who are feeling financially overwhelmed, emotionally exhausted right now, and genuinely cannot change immediately? Because that's another factor. One can tell you, do this, structure it this way, but you can see that you are sitting in cow dung, and you... It's a mammoth task to just handle, you know, your situation.
8: You know, that's a very difficult situation, especially if we can see that the situation is not going to change any time soon. Because also we don't want to put ourselves in a position where we are telling people, oh, it's going to be okay, just pray about it. That can be very patronizing for the person on the other side. So it's a matter of also being very sensitive to what other people are going through, right? But when you are in the situation, it's very difficult to see that things will get better, right? But I think the most important thing is simply having a support system, knowing that you have people that when you are not emotionally okay, you can talk to them. Because sometimes talking doesn't necessarily mean that we are going to fix the problem, but talking leads to I'm understood, I am not judged, I am heard, and that's okay for now. Yeah. Especially if we can't really find the solution. We just need to stay away from patronizing people who are in such situations by telling them that it's going to be okay, when we don't know if it's going to be okay, when we don't try to understand what it really feels like for the person that is in that situation.
0: Yeah. Well, I suppose, you know, it's just something you just have to tackle one bite at a time. Mahube, we'll have to leave it at this point. That's clinical psychologist Mahube Maswai. We're talking about financial stress, anxiety and burnout. Thank you so much and have yourself a pleasant evening.
8: Oh, thank you for having me.
0: And bye-bye for now. So the IMF has described the country's economic outlook as gradually improving whilst warning that important fiscal and structural risks remain. How are we going to get out of this doldrum? Big question.
15: 12 official languages from isiZulu and isiXhosa, Setswana and Sesotho, Seswati and isiNdebele, Tshivenda, Sipedi, Xitsonga, to Afrikaans and English. Every voice carries part of the nation's story.
16: While today's youth does not directly experience the challenges faced by the youth of 19.

0: Good evening, good evening, Peter. I feel sorry for these political parties who keep on taking Ramaphosa to court. As long as he's still in power, no court will rule against him. No court will rule against Ramaphosa as long as he's still in power. No matter how valid the points they are presenting there, it just won't happen. The man is just running the country as if it's his own farm. Thank you. This is Rita from Ngqutu.
1: I take James takes plate. Zungula and Kitama and the others are already biased. It's not going to be an biased affair in the impeachment, because when you hear what they are saying around here, they already said the president is guilty. So I don't think this is going to be a good process. It's just a kangaroo court.
2: Peter Charuma, this is Ngonde in Cape Town. Honestly, I don't see anything wrong with March in March and AfriForum. From AfriForum's point of view, they are trying to clean their conscience, all right? I mean, those guys are Afrikaners or Africans in English, all right? So, what they will do with March in March, what I propose, is that they release some of the land parcels to March and March, and March and March hopefully will do the right things so that economic emancipation can be realized sooner than later. Peter, good evening.
3: I believe that you know what, we as South Africans are not actually looking at the main cause, which is traumatic experiences. Any traumatic experiences have not been linked to financial crisis or financial breakdown. So a person normally experiences a traumatic experiences, but the thing is, we do not link it to it contributing to your money problems or your money health issues. But the problem is, ubanjwe inkunzi, you get robbed, and you think it's just robbed. Someone told me they got robbed last night. And you don't understand how long this will take you to get over it, and how much problems it will cause in your life. And some of those problems are complementary. Yeah, but the idea is trauma. The basic idea is to teach people that they are going to face traumas, and the idea is also that their parents are going to die, their loved ones are going to die, and that's also a traumatic thing. And they must await that, and they must await that because that's going to have an impact in their minds. And once that has an impact in their minds, that's also going to affect other departments or of their lives. Vumelani Shabalala.
4: Some views, yeah. Suppose you just have to do what you need to do. And in terms of teaming up all these party creating coalitions, good luck. But it, as long as your policies are aligned, or whatever it is that you're trying to achieve is aligned. But if one is going west and the other is going east, I don't know how you will eventually meet in the middle and get it done. I just don't know. But anyway, that's just my view. Coming up, we do have John. What's coming up in your show?
5: Has it? You well?
4: I'm super duper.
5: Excellent. You enjoying the show?
4: Don't say that.
5: Are you enjoying the show?
4: Kokezo won't invite me if I start enjoying his show.
5: See, this is the problem, right? Never take leave. How's it, Kokezo?
4: No, but I'm harmless. I'm very harmless. I'm that girl, you know.
5: Yeah, I've been on the other side of that girl, so don't leave. Okay, whatever you say, Bertha. Let's talk about justice. It's an issue in South Africa. Justice just takes too long in South Africa, and we're seeing this. And you know, we touched on this the other day. What was there? There was an American. Was it the American court we were talking about, Finny? Where they had set aside 4 to 6 weeks for a murder trial. Oh, it was you yesterday.
4: Yes, it, yeah.
5: Yeah, what are they putting aside 4 to 6 weeks? And we know that that's not a thing that happens in South Africa. So we're going to talk about the elongation of prosecution in South Africa. You kind of just delay, delay, delay. When is it constitutional?

0: landmark cases and court trends as well. So we'll have a discussion about that. And then I'm looking forward to this. Last week, we spoke about the 500 million rand that was put aside for the spaza shops, right? So that local spaza shops can get some money and become successful. It was a massive thing that we did. And we were promised on that Thursday that we would be able to speak to people who had actually received it, because people messaged us to say, like, yeah, right, wherever, who's getting this money? We don't see this at all. Today, I have good news. I will be speaking to two people who have received at least some of the 500 million rand. Remember, there are issues about how few people have been given the grants.
1: Yeah.
0: 1,386 have been approved. 930 spaza shop owners have actually received funding. We will talk to two of those today, and we will find out exactly how the processes they went through, because we were told that it's really difficult to get the money, the process, the hoops they had to jump through to be able to get that money. So we're going to have that conversation with them today.
1: So tell me, roughly how much, you know, it doesn't have to be actual amount. How much are you given for stock?
0: From what I understood, it's 100. You don't actually get money. You don't get cash.
1: Yeah.
0: So you get 100,000 rand, from what I was told on Thursday, of which X percent goes to you being able to buy stock. X is for training, and the other one is to, like, help your business go forward. But you're not given cash.
1: Okay.
0: You know, the stock is bought for you almost. But that'll be the conversation we'll have today. Like, okay. I want to know exactly how much money did you get, or how did it stock? What did you get from this 500 million rand, and has it helped your business? That'll be the conversation. I'm looking forward to that.
1: And the one lesson, okay, but that's me. I'm just saying one lesson that I know. When you're starting a business, I mean, do they have to give it back? Maybe that's the question I should ask first. Mm-hmm. Do they have to give back that money?
0: Is it a loan?
1: Is it a loan?
0: Okay.
1: And what is their payment period?
0: Okay. It'll be on the list.
1: Uh-huh.
0: And then my 11 o'clock, it is we're talking women's health.
1: Mm-hmm.
0: And I'm really looking forward to mm-hmm. Ben loves challenging me, right?
1: Yeah.
0: So he's going to give me a women's health feature in the healing hour today. But we're going to talk about mostly about the holistic look. You know, often we look at just managing symptoms in women.
1: Yeah.
0: And you know, you do this one thing, and then there's something else, you fix that one thing. We're going to look at the whole holistic proactive prevention.
1: So, just to give you a little bit of a, I don't know whether it's to add on,
0: mm-hmm.
1: we had a guest last week, yeah, Finny? No, you were not here. It was at Lavona, who was our technical driver of the desk. And there's a lady who's come up with an app, but an app that breaks down the expenditure of basically with women's health included. And they broke down, like, for instance, where do women spend money?
0: Mm.
1: And in this app, it breaks it down in such an amazing way. And we're not talking shoes and bags. No, no, no. We're talking about, you know, your day-to-day, the necessities, which is, you know, your medication, whether you are, or your hypertension tablets, having to go see a doctor, and I thought that was so interesting.
0: Mm-hmm. It's the worst thing when you start adding up those little bits.
1: Oh, the amounts.
0: You don't notice.
1: What a shocker.
0: 20 rand here and 23 rand there.
1: 200 here, injection here.
0: Yeah, and you kind of don't even think about it. Yeah, and then suddenly you look at your budget at the end of the month and you go, hold on a second, I spent $1,000 on something. Yeah.
1: So when you get to, there's a section, when you get to about, I think, well, not even, in your 40s, you know, where you're not taking all your multivitamins, or you're not consuming what you're supposed to, but you need to, otherwise you just have brain fog. It happens. So you go for an injection, a multivitamin injection, and that injection doesn't cost you nothing less than 600 rand.
0: Sure. Have you seen the price of, just because I also buy vitamins, and I remember there was an old Professor Harry Seftel, who used to be a doctor trainer. He was saying vitamins are a waste of money because you just weird out. But I buy the vitamins. I don't care. I do it. I feel as if they help me. It's like 150, 160 bucks for a tablet a day for a month.
1: So, oh, a month.
0: Yeah, so
1: do your calculations. You could just get one jab with everything.
0: Well, I must look at that. You see,
1: yeah.
0: I know you got to go. I was getting my hair cut the other day, and there was a father and son. And the father says, he was Afrikaans. He says, "Kom sien." And in Afrikaans, he says, "I'm going to go get my injection now." It just seemed like it was his regular thing. It's a haircut and your injection.
1: And
0: you
1: your
0: do
1: injection.
0: It all in one time.
1: So come the 30th or the 31st. Yeah, did you go get your injection and your vitamin D? Yes, I have. How much did it cost you? About 1,000 rands.
0: So it's a lot of hormones we're going to talk about, because hormones especially for women have and men as well, trust me.
1: I didn't know men go through menopause. Did you know that?
0: It's literally named after us.
1: Menopause. Well, meeting point. Let's do this again sometime soon. Finny, stop looking at me like you're confused.
0: It's called menopause.
1: Menopause.
0: Finny. Menopause.
1: Men do
0: it's pause. It's a joke, Finny. It's I'll draw you a picture. It's okay.
2: Top Sport with Michael Abramson. What it entails to be a top-class photographer and to be able to capture the money shot, so to speak. Denga Nechituka, were you always interested in photography? Were you first interested in sport? And how did the two mesh together for you?
3: I think for me, the first interest was sport and football in particular, having played some sort of football in varsity with our social leagues. And I think leaving that space and now entering the workforce, I wanted to find a way just to keep connected to the football game in particular, and it happened to be photography.
2: So did you have some mentors in the industry who you sort of looked up to, maybe took you under their wing? And
3: No, I think definitely starting off, there was Vino Stapp that I met through one of the very first tournaments I had to do in Limpopo.
2: Top Sport on SAFM. 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

0: Ramaphosa opposes committee's evidence leader and Iceland to reopen EU membership talks. Good evening. Advocate Thandazani Madonsela says President Cyril Ramaphosa's reservations about him being appointed as the evidence leader for Parliament's impeachment committee are not relevant. The president is objecting to Madonsela on the basis of a conflict of interest. He says he removed him as an appointee to the JSC shortly after interviews for a new Chief Justice, and therefore there's a reasonable apprehension that Madonsela may harbour a sense of grievance towards him. His second reservation relates to public comments that Madonsela made with regards to the Palapala theft during an engagement with the ANC. Madonsela says he disclosed the engagement with the ANC and that the committee still decided to elect him. He also says Ramaphosa's assertion about possible feelings of grievances are unfounded because he hasn't said or done anything related to ill feelings. A woman from Atlantis on the Cape West Coast who lost two sons to gang violence says police are failing affected families. Jane Douglas spoke at a summit of Parliament's Police Portfolio Committee on gang violence.
1: I don't know what to say about the police and our justice system. They failed us so much. I don't know where to go from here. If I can have an answer today, I will be very pleased and I will be very hopeful for my pain that I still have for my two boys. It's very sad for me. Thank you so much.
0: The High Court in Johannesburg, sitting in Palm Ridge, has heard of how firefighters first found a charred body of a man when they responded to the Zundiza building fire in the Johannesburg CBD. Emergency Services Incident Commander Chikunyati is the first witness to take the stand in the reopened trial. Simbisa Mdadlosi faces 76 murder charges for his alleged involvement in starting the fire in 2023. The court was supposed to deliver judgment to murder accused and extortionist Simbisa Mdadlosi. However, the presiding judge, Kasim Musa, indicated there were some forensic records that needed clarification before he could hand down his judgment. Inyati has explained the discovery to the court.
2: When you discovered this charred body, Mr. Nyati, do you still recall the surroundings where this body was found?
3: Yes.
2: Tell the court.
3: It was exactly where we gained our access on the tuck shop, behind the tuck shop.
2: Were there chairs? Was it leaning against something? What was the position?
3: On the floor, everything was totally bent. All those shacks were down. So the body can see that he's a human being. So to avoid stepping, and that's where we tried to remove the body outside.
0: The Eastern Cape Premier Oscar Mabuyane says stronger coordination between government and business is needed to boost investment and exports in the province. He was speaking at the Eastern Cape Export Symposium in Humpopo City, which focused on positioning the province as a key gateway for trade and investment on the African continent. Further afield, now Iceland will be voting in a referendum next Saturday on whether to reopen membership talks with the European Union. In the 1970s, Iceland won a series of confrontations with the UK known as the Cod Wars. And half a century later, the fear of losing control of its waters and its fishing industry, which is the foundation of the island's economy, is at the heart of the referendum. Heidrun Muttensdóttir is the CEO of Fisheries Iceland.
4: We have 100% of the profit in Iceland, and we want to keep it that way. So that is our worries if we join the common fisheries policy, is that this value chain that has generated all this profit for the Icelandic population, that will be torn apart.
0: The top story, advocate Thandazani Madonsela says President Cyril Ramaphosa's reservations about him being appointed as the evidence leader for Parliament's impeachment committee are not relevant. That's SAFM News. I'm Greg Kuss.
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6: Hello. Welcome to the show. Good to have you along. I had to check what day it was today, because it's been one of those weeks for me, where this morning I woke up Until my age, give away my age. Yeah, you got to take your old man drugs, right? So I've got three of them plus the multivitamin that I was talking about earlier. And I put them in, I've got one of those containers. You see, Finney, you're too young to understand this. So that you remember to take your tablets, you put the tablet, you got a little container. It's got seven little compartments, a little lid, and you put your tablets in. So you put seven in, and then you put the seven of the other one, seven of the other one, like that. And you stack it for the week. And I generally do that whenever it's empty. Sometimes I forget. And I woke up this morning having my breakfast. I made coffee and then I was eating my cereal. And I remembered, all right, got to take my tablets. And I had a look. It's a hole in a second. It's only when, did I miss Wednesday? Is it Thursday today? Because then they labeled Sunday, Monday, Tuesday, Wednesday, Thursday, Friday, Saturday. And I was looking, it's like Wednesday. So the Tuesday one was empty, which means it's Wednesday. Can't be Wednesday, though. Are we already on? Are we only on? Did I miss Wednesday? So I actually went into my phone without my glasses on, and I'm trying to look at my phone. And I was like, what's it? Oh, it is. It's only Wednesday. Yeah. It feels like a Friday. That's how far ahead I am. So yeah. So it was one of those days. And then I had to have a meeting today. There's very few things I dislike more than sitting in a staff meeting, but that's just me. But you see, I'm of that age now. The boss isn't listening. He's asleep, Vinny, so I can tell you a secret. What you've got to do is you just get up and walk out. And you know, I've been spoiled by these online meetings. Online meetings, you kind of put you log in. And then you just leave your computer and you go and make coffee or you go watch TV or something. And then you come back and you go, okay, great. Because no, they don't ask you in an online meeting. They don't ask you if you're having questions and things. But then I've been spoiled. So now we're having these face-to-face meetings. And you know, like I've been there for half an hour. So actually, I've had enough. I don't want to be here anymore. So I just get up and walk out. I do listen. Because what happens is then they send you an email with what happened in the meeting. Yeah? It's like, okay, I'm not that important enough to give input. And you know, so you're really just learning. And then they send an email to say, here's all the lovely things that we spoke about in the meeting. And you read the email and go, all right, there we go. If I was in the meeting. See, you've got to be clever, Finny. You're box clever when you go to meetings. That was it. It was one of those days. Went home, had a little snooze, and I'm back. I said I wouldn't do this, but somebody asked me yesterday if I got the entry to the to Two Oceans. Remember, I told you that maybe I've got that medical aid, so I got that automatic. Well, I got the entry guaranteed when I signed in a little while ago. I didn't have to rely on this ballot. So good luck to you if you did win the ballot. I will see you. Look out for me. I'll be the guy in the running shoes in April next year. But I got my first official running race entry today. I'm going to collect the number tomorrow. I'm running the Clearwater Mall race on Saturday, half marathon, 21.1 km. I'm really excited for that. It's the first time I've entered a race since I was a cyclist, which is, how long ago was that, Ben? It's like more than a decade ago. Thank you, Finny. Thank you. Finny thinks he's funny today. Right. 21 km. So there it is. Hi, John Kerrika. I got my race number. Please bring this message to number collection. I'm collecting that tomorrow. So guess what I'm going to tell you about tomorrow? I'm going to tell you about my race number. Let me tell you what's on the show today, in case you missed it with Bertha. I'm going to be talking about the permanent stay of prosecution. We get criticized for delays, but at one point does a delay become so severe that continuing with a criminal prosecution is no longer fair? And then the good news. We have two people who benefited from the Spaza Shop Fund. 500 million rand has been set aside to develop the Spaza Shop economy in South Africa. We will talk to two of them today. Thomas Chauke is the founder of Papa T Kotsa Zone in Extension 29 in Protea Glen. And Dikate Mkonto is the director of Umkulu Nomshana Restaurant in Mpumalanga. So what we're going to talk to them about is, first of all, congratulate them. And then second of all, the challenges that they had to go through to be able to get that. Because remember, that was the conversation we had almost a week ago now. The challenge was just how difficult it is to be able to fill out the forms correctly. Make sure that you've got everything legitimized. Make sure that everything is done correctly. A lot of people aren't able to do that. So we'll talk to Thomas and Dikate today and find out exactly how they did that. And then in our health feature today, we will have Women's Health. Dr. Tahara Essay He's a medical doctor, wellness practitioner with a focus on functional medicine, preventative health, hormonal well-being, and women's overall health and wellness. So if you're not a woman, still a good thing to listen to because it'll help you understand the women in your life. That's coming up.
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6: It doesn't identify himself, but definitely a runner sent me a text last night to say, did I get my entry to the Two Oceans? I replied to say that I did. He says he'll look out for me because he's going to the Two Oceans as well. Cool. I'll be easy to spot. Like I said, I'll be the guy in the running shoes. Just look for me. I'll stand out. Then he says he's going to enter to the Comrades 2027. I saw that launch. We covered it on the Sport today. Entries open on the 9th of September. Not yet. Not yet. Let me do the 56Ks. I think 56Ks and 89, big difference. Because it's like another marathon on top of 56Ks. No, you must be mad. I'm already stressing about 21 on Saturday. Let's talk about the justice system for a little while in South Africa. It gets criticized for delays. But at what point does a delay become so severe that continuing with a criminal prosecution is no longer fair? The Constitution guarantees every accused person the right to a trial that begins and concludes without unreasonable delay. Some cases drag on for years, even decades, raising serious questions about fairness, prejudice, and justice. Let's unpack the legal remedy known as a permanent stay of prosecution. It's a drastic court order that can bring criminal proceedings to an end before a trial is even completed, preventing the state from prosecuting the same charges again. When should the remedy be granted? Does it protect constitutional rights or does it deny victims and society their day in court? And Ntombomzi Ngada, regular guest here on the show, Managing Director of Ngada and Dernies, joins us again. And Ntombomzi, good chatting to you again. And I love talking with you because you make it feel as if I can understand legal stuff after we've spoken. Ntombomzi, you there? On the WhatsApps. All right, we'll get you there. There we go. How's it going?
15: I'm good, thanks. How are you?
6: Excellent, thank you. Sorry, Finny's struggling to catch. It's fine. You're back, right? Finny's back. He's throwing his hands up in the air now. Good chatting to you again. What is a permanent stay of prosecution?
15: Okay. Happy 90th birthday first to SAFM, and good luck to you for the marathon that you're going to go on.
6: Yeah, no, it's a long way away. It's fine.
15: All right. So essentially, what a permanent stay of prosecution, it's a legal remedy that is essentially granting an immunity to an accused person to never ever be tried for that specific crime. It's usually, like you say, come across when there is a delay in the proceedings for different reasons. But of course, there's different elements that must be satisfied for the court to grant such an application.
6: All right, let's talk let's just go through the things that I spoke about in my intro. All right, so that's the general gist of it, and we'll drill down into that. The one thing I spoke about was an unreasonable delay. What is a trial without unreasonable delay?
15: So essentially, an unreasonable delay is when there's regular postponements of the trial and there's no reason or justifiable reasons that are given by the prosecution when these delays or these postponements are being made in court. So you will know that in the criminal process, the state is dominus litis, so they have to show, like you say, in Section 35, 3D of the Constitution, there is that guarantee that a trial must be done and completed without unreasonable delay. So an unreasonable delay is when there are no justifiable reasons why the delay continues. Essentially, that is the case. So when the court is of the view that that is now prejudicing the accused person, that person brings that application for stay of execution, it can be granted. But of course, also looking at other elements. Mm.
6: So is this only from the state side? So if there's delay by the defendant, does this not count?
15: If the defendant is also part of the delays, then they cannot benefit from their own doing.
6: All right.
15: In which case, then it sort of weakens their application, so to speak.
6: Okay, so this is I'm imagining a scenario, and we'll get back to all of this, I'm sure. I'm imagining a scenario where the state are really just putting everything on hold for that person, and they're just delaying because there's a vendetta against them, for example. And it's like, well, let's prosecute this guy. We're going to start prosecuting him, and then they delay, and it's just hanging over their head all the time. Eventually, the court's going to say, actually, this is illegitimate, and something must end.
15: Yes, absolutely. Yes. So if the state, for instance, they keep on saying we're waiting for records, I think we did speak about this in another session where there was a matter that was struck off the roll for the same reason for delay. So where the court is of the view that the delays are unjustifiable, they can, upon application, of course, they can grant the stay of execution, of prosecution altogether.
6: How does a permanent stay differ from an acquittal?
15: So the difference is that with an acquittal, you go for a trial. So the matter is actually heard on the merit of the case, where there's leading of evidence, there's witnesses who testify on the actual crime itself. The difference with the stay of execution is an application that is brought by the applicant or the accused person, and it doesn't go at all to the merit of the case. It only deals with them saying that there's been an unreasonable delay, and that has caused prejudice to me, and for that reason, I'm requesting the court to stay the prosecution altogether. So they don't even go to the merits, they don't even discuss the merits of the case, even though, of course, part of the elements that the court considers, they look at the seriousness of the crime that was committed and all of those other elements.
6: The court see this as a last resort or a dramatic resort, don't they?
15: Absolutely, and I think Adam Treffy mentioned that's why it's only the power is only granted to higher courts,
6: right.
15: That the magistrates court doesn't have the powers to do so because of the drasticness, like you say, and the impact it has.
6: Is the person not guilty? Are they innocent of the crime if they're awarded this permanent stay?
15: Actually not, because I mean, if the evidence or if the trial itself was never heard, you can't tell if the person was guilty or not. So I suppose you hang in limbo in as far as answering that question. I guess it's one of those, but you'll never know whether they're guilty or not of that particular crime.
6: So you might be hanging in limbo in court, but now you're just hanging in limbo out of court.
15: Yes. So especially for the victims, like from that perspective of saying, was this person ever guilty of this crime or not? We will never know because the crime itself would never have been properly prosecuted and evidence being led and for us to establish whether the person was guilty or not of that particular crime.
6: Can the person be tried again later if new evidence arises?
15: Absolutely not. Absolutely not on the same crime. No, not on that specific crime. Let's say an example, B is accused of murdering C, and then they get this permanent stay of execution, of prosecution, then they cannot be tried again. It's not like what we discussed in another session where we say the matter is stuck off the roll. Mm-hmm. Then when there's new evidence that emerges, then you go back to court. With this one, it's a permanent stay, so it never comes back. Even if they can say, well, we now have evidence, unfortunately, the door is closed permanently, as in the word permanent stay.
6: Sure. So, again, I'm going to paint a scenario and you see if I'm right. So, the states are desperately looking for evidence and they can't find any, but they've been told they're going to the court and go, just wait, give me another 6 months, we're going to find the evidence. Give me another 6 months, we're going to find the evidence. At some point, the judge says, actually, overs cadovers, I'm giving you a permanent stay. 2 days later, they eventually find that evidence. Tough, I was going to say tough titties. I'm not allowed to say that. But is that it? It's you can't.
15: That's the end of it.
6: It's just tough.
15: No, that's the end of it. I think going to ask for the matter to be heard again would be very clear. I've never seen of a case like that. But no, that's the end of it. Unfortunately, even if they can bring as much of compelling evidence as they can, if the order has been granted that the state, then it's over.
6: Okay. Is this about protecting fairness in the process more than determining guilt or innocence?
15: I think I like what the question, the way you ask it. I think it's about the fairness in the process. And that's why it balances many elements, and it's only given, it's only a particular court that has that power because of the drastic nature of it has. Because it's not about whether the crime was committed or not. It's about whether the system itself, the criminal system that we have and we promise in the constitution, is really, really being realized as it's supposed to be.
6: The big picture here as well, Ntombomzi, is just how little, and I include myself in this, the average Joe know about the legal process. You know, because we look at bail, for example. If the bail isn't high enough, we get all up in arms. Like, but he killed the guy. Why is the bail so small? We don't understand the reasoning behind that until it gets explained to us. This is another example where, but the guy's guilty. He's been in court for 2 years. Of course he's guilty. Why is he getting away scot-free? It's the education that we might not be given.
15: Yes, definitely. I think I'm also part of a lot of progressive organizations like the National Association of Democratic Lawyers. And part of what we do is to go to communities as well, just to educate people about these small legal principles and what they entail. I like the example you make about bail, because bail is always associated with guiltiness by society, but that's nothing to do with whether the person committed the crime or not. So, yes, it's definitely one of those things that the Department of Justice also needs to play a bigger role in educating the society at large about these concepts.
6: All right, let's talk about the specifics now. My guest is Ntombomzi Ngada, Managing Director of Ngada Attorneys. At what point does a delay become unreasonable in the eyes of the law?
15: I think it's relative. Right. Let's make an example between me and you now. You are charged with stealing, let's say, a packet of chips. Maybe let's say a cell phone that's worth 2,000 rand. And then it goes on for about 7 years. Postponement. I mean, that is unreasonable. But also now, if you look at the same scenario, but a different crime where you say someone is charged with murdering, let's say, 8 people, 7 years is not unreasonable.
6: Okay. Although one could argue it is, because you could get it done in 6 months if you had the evidence.
15: Well, yes, but I mean, if you say that maybe the it's difficult to collate the evidence for the 7 people that were killed, the state can argue and say that they are doing everything in their power to collect the evidence. So if you look at the two scenarios, yes, one can say it's unreasonable, but the state, I think, with the murder one, can make a compelling case and say that the delay is reasonable.
6: So each case is different. It's not like, well, if there's a 6 month gap, that's it.
15: Yes.
6: What kind of delays are normally blamed on the state? You mentioned a couple of them already.
15: Well, investigations. Investigations are the ones that are usually the losing of evidence that has already been collated by the state. Maybe let's say they can't locate a certain key witness anymore. Maybe they've relocated. Maybe the docket, the part of the docket is missing, and now they're trying to reconstruct the docket. Yeah, it's really just different things.
6: Tell me about trial-related prejudice. Trial-related prejudice, what does that mean?
15: So I think in simple terms is you are being prejudiced because of the trial that is running. From the same example of, say, you stole a phone, let's say you had applied for a job, let's say in Switzerland, and then you get a call to say, well, you can come for the job, but now because of this pending trial, you are not able to go to that job that you have been waiting for so long that you can apply for the court and say, because of this trial, I'm unable to continue with my career, and it has been unreasonably delayed, and for that reason I'm requesting that it be stayed. So it should be a prejudice that is related to the trial itself. Yes.
6: Okay. Why is it not enough for an accused person just to complain that a case is taking too long?
15: Well, they can, but I mean, like, because this is a very critical or a drastic, to call it, of a remedy, they then have to just prove it. The burden of proof is on them, and it's only granted in exceptional circumstances. So you can come after 2 months and say, well, I was arrested 2 months ago, and I feel like this is a delay, and you bring the application. If you bring a compelling case, you can get it, but I mean, it's unlikely. But there's no time frame as to when can you bring the application. Anytime you can, as long as you can convince the court that indeed there's reasons for the prosecution to be stayed, it will be granted.
6: Is it difficult to prove that?
15: Absolutely. I think the burden of proof is quite high because of the permanent nature of the remedy, you know, like you were saying, that once the door is closed, then there's no coming back. So the courts are very reluctant to just grant it willy-nilly. And I suppose, again, that's why that obligation is given to people in the higher courts who are expected to have more knowledge about these things. So it's a quite delicate, because also, like you're saying, you think about the victims now that are going to be sitting there, but this guy did this thing, right? So all of these factors, they are taken into account for this thing to be granted, for the application to be granted.
6: Because this is the issue, right? You could just allow somebody who's done a serious crime to walk free. So how do the courts balance that?
15: I think in that instance, the state should have really, really, I can't use that language, messed it up. On it, use another
6: language. Another word you were going to use.
15: Yes, they should have really, really messed it up for the court to really get to a point. So, well, as much as this crime is quite severe, unfortunately, because remember, you are innocent until proven guilty. Mm-hmm. The crime is so high, we understand, but you have taken so long to bring the evidence to find this person guilty. And for that reason, unfortunately, we let him go.
6: Yeah, delaying justice shouldn't allow someone off of a serious crime. But then there's somebody's not doing their job in the state, or there's some sort of issue in the state. Must be one's immediate thought, right? If it's taking so long to try somebody, they've been arrested, so the judge thinks that there's enough evidence to arrest them. Now they're just in limbo for what could be years, as you said, 7, 8, 10, 11 years. It's just not fair on that person because there should be evidence by then.
15: Absolutely. The state should at least be able to prove their case at that stage. And unfortunately, as drastic as the case might be, I mean, the offense might be, the person can go scot-free. But like you're saying, in cases of that nature, the courts are very reluctant to do so.
6: Okay.
15: So the state must have really, really messed up the case to get to that point.
6: Have you got examples of South African cases that have shaped this?
15: Yes, I saw there's a case of Naidu. I think it speaks to what you're saying, where the guy was arrested for crime, drastic crime. I think it was murder. And he did come forth to apply for a stay of execution because of the delay. But the court, like you're saying, looked at the seriousness of the crime and said, the reasons, maybe they look like they're more systematic, like the criminal systematic delays, as opposed to anything. And for that reason, the application was not granted, even though the delay was drastic. But because of the nature of the crime that was committed, unfortunately, he couldn't get that.
6: We seem to have an issue in South Africa with trials taking a long time and the delays. Is that coming from the state or is that coming from the defense?
15: Well, we've seen like very popular cases. Sometimes it can be a defense strategy to delay the case. But sometimes, yes, it is the state. Because you look at the state, I think we discussed the fact that they work with a lot of cases and sometimes it's difficult to keep up. And there's many elements.
6: Overworked cases and courts and things, yep.
15: Exactly. Also with the investigators, if you look at the SAPS, you've seen with the Matlanga how things are done there. So also, because it starts with the investigation to the prosecution and the courts themselves, the system. So it's bound to really cause delays in that regard.
6: All right, that phone line's starting to go out. What lessons can we learn, or what lessons do prosecutors and investigators need to get from the judgments that have been passed down?
15: I think really over and above the systematic delays, they need to do, I'm sure they will say, but we are doing our job, but they maybe do a little bit more of their job, because like you're saying, if the delay is reasonable, then the stay of execution should not be granted for as long as they can prove to the court that we are indeed working hard and there's trail of the work that they are doing. The courts would really favor them in that regard. So it's a question of just working harder. I know it might sound condescending, but yeah.
6: Would expanding the powers to lower courts improve access to justice, or would it create new risks?
15: I think it would open more doors to justice, because like most of these delays happen in magistrates, because especially in criminal courts. I don't know if you've been to a criminal court, you'd sit there for a postponement, you sit there from 9 to 4 p.m. just to say I'm requesting a postponement. So a lot of delays do happen in the lower court. So even if they can grant those powers, let's say to chief magistrates, to be specific, to avoid mistakes, right? So I think it should be extended to the lower courts, but with conditions. Yes, absolutely.
6: Yeah, but we also, I hadn't even thought of this. Is there an appeal process from the state if this happens?
15: I think so. I think there is an appeal process, because remember, the highest court of the land is the Constitutional Court.
6: Right.
15: So let's say if the appeal is granted, the stay is granted, and let's say the state is not happy with that decision, they're more than welcome to take it to the Supreme Court of Appeal. And if the decision, they're still not happy with that decision, they take it to the Constitutional Court. Absolutely.
6: Okay.
15: It will be ventilated until the highest court of the land.
6: There are these chronic delays. So what can we do to change it?
15: It's the system. I know I sound like a broken record. It's definitely the criminal system. What can be done? Maybe the Department of Justice, working with the SAPS, they can come together and look. Also now there's AI. I mean, there's so many ways, like there's technology. Maybe they need to improve a little bit on how the systems work. I think it's just improving the systems more than anything.
6: Yeah, you must be careful with AI, though. Some lawyers have got into trouble with that already.
15: Well, maybe not AI game. Let me just say technology, because I'll tell you about what we call in court now case lines and court online. So it's a system that every court case is just done online. We've got everything captured, the files uploaded online. So you don't have to bring those being briefcases anymore.
6: Mm-hmm.
15: It's quite a game changer in the legal system. So I think they can come up and just do some more research with other countries as well and see how they can improve just the justice system at large in this regard.
6: So You mean you don't have to walk with that? Because it was always the briefcase that you rolled on the ground. Do you not do that anymore?
15: No, we don't need to do that anymore. We have court online and case lines. Everything is done online, where all the parties that are relevant in the case have access to all the documents that are relevant to the case. So it's that nice. It's very nice, I must say. I'm enjoying it.
6: That was the famous thing. Every morning we saw Barry Roo walking in with his
15: with
6: his briefcase and his big flowing robes and things. It's not happening anymore.
15: I'm sure some lawyers don't like it because it really brought the ambience and the drama in them. So, no, those bags are no longer relevant now. We've got cotton case lights.
6: your point being that things are being expedited, and even if you do use AI for research, you can go double check it. At least you can expedite things, is the point.
15: Absolutely. I mean, the system can be created that links the investigations to the prosecution, to the judiciary, so that the investigations and the courts, there's a seamless flow of information between those structures. I think it can be done, absolutely.
6: But you talk about the systems, and that's the issue, right? If a detective is still having to handwrite the original docket and get the original number handwritten, and as we've heard so many times, dockets disappear, and they might have disappeared on purpose. It starts there.
15: With the case law now, you can't say the case, we can't find the court file because the court file is online. Mm. So with the dockets as well, if they can have a system like that, then there will be so much easier. Like, you've seen cases in court that are being postponed because the docket is not there. Mm. But if there's a system where the magistrate immediately gets access to the docket, we wouldn't have those minor postponements. So, I mean, the system can definitely be improved using technology. I believe that.
6: Yeah, I still couldn't believe it. Handwritten dockets in 2026. It makes no sense to me. Yeah.
15: Exactly.
6: Full out of form. Okay, just to wrap it up before we have to go to the spaza shops and to Bomzi, are we balancing the rights? Accused persons, which we've spoken a lot about, but also the public's expectation of the criminals to be prosecuted.
15: Yes, I think it's a balance, and it's a very delicate balance. I think that's why it requires people with more experience to deal with it. Yes, because, I mean, the rights that are entrenched in the Constitution must not only be done, they must be seen being done. So the right to have a trial being completed without an unreasonable delay is not just a theoretical concept. It must be practiced. So, yeah, and also, like you say, we need to also take into account the victims of those crimes, that you don't just close them out because of the systems that are not working. So it is a delicate balance that requires experience to deal with.
6: Bomzi, I feel like I'm a lawyer again. Thank you very much for explaining it all to me.
15: Thank you, John. It's always lovely talking to you.
6: Bomzi Ngada, the Managing Director of Ngada Attorneys, helping us out. When justice takes too long, now you know what a permanent stay of prosecution is.
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6: 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It's quite simple to use. 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It's free. You're going to use a little bit of data, but it's not a lot because it's just audio, and it's not super duper ultra wave audio. It's good audio, and you can listen to the Madlanga Commission if you want to. Okay, let's do a little catch up. We had a rant. I had a rant for 2 days this week about the 500 million rand Spaza Shop Support Fund.
17: Last week we spoke about the challenges. This week we're going to follow up with voices that matter most, the actual people on the ground that are meant to get this benefit from the intervention. 8 months after it was launched, Parliament heard that while more than 5,000 applicants had been assessed, only 1,386 had been approved. 930 spaza shop owners have actually received their funding. Concerns have been raised about slow disbursement, inefficient outreach, allegations of fronting and delays in training beneficiaries. Let's understand what all of this means. Let's talk first to Thomas Chauke, who's the founder of Papa T Kota Zone in Extension 29 in Protea Glen. Congratulations on receiving the funding, Thomas, and well done, it seems, on being able to get through all the processes to get there.
18: Good evening, John. Thank you very much for having me here.
17: Tell us about your business, first of all. What does Papa T Kota Zone do?
18: Property quarters is an outlet. I'm dealing with quarters. I'm just selling the bunny child.
17: What was the process like for you to apply for the Spaza Shop Support Fund?
18: Truly speaking, the process was not easy. Because first of all, remember you need to have your business to comply first, which is not easy as well. For you to get a business registered in the municipality is not an easy thing. So, yeah, it's very difficult. But because I was already registered, for me, it was a bit easy, I can say. But the process along the way, it was not easy at all. The waiting time, the communication, you know, everything, it was just like you end up losing hope for what you have applied for because there's no feedback. If you don't do follow up, no one will tell you. No one will come to you and tell you, no, your application is so far. You here is your status of your application. So you need to do the follow up. Sometimes you do call them, you don't get the response. You see, that is the frustrating part.
17: I want to bring in Dikata Mkonto, who is the director of Umkulu Nomshana Restaurant in Mpumalanga. Dikata, thank you very much for joining us. What was your process like when you were applying for funds?
19: We have the similar challenges with Mr. Chauke, actually. So when we applied, I've applied last year, August. Our applications were paused during the waiting period, and then we're told that the application, they are still fixing some errors and stuff. And then after that, they resumed the applications and told us that, okay, now we're going to train for the business development. And then we trained on February. We waited until early May. Then that's when we got the disperse of the funding and the distributions and the grants, actually.
17: All right. So Thomas, the process was difficult, but then did you get like a go ahead? Congratulations. You're going to get what? What did they give you?
18: I received the equipment and the stock as well. But the challenge part here after approval, when you get your equipment, you were supposed to get your equipment. The freedom of choice there is a challenge because now they ask us to send the quotation for the suppliers where we want to buy our equipment. But we did send our quotation to them, but they end up sending some people to buy the equipment for us, which is a challenge. Because as I'm sitting here, I don't have invoice for all the equipment that I have in my shop. And I'm sitting with a broken fridge now. I don't know where to take that fridge to because I don't have any invoice. So it's a challenging part because now they just do things as they please. They do things as if this is a favor. They're doing us a favor, forgetting that we applied. We have APP numbers. We have been approved. We're supposed to be given an opportunity to use the money because at the end of the day, this is our money that allocated to us. So we have a choice. We have a saying on it.
17: I just want to understand. So did in the application form, you say, I want a chip fryer, I want a fridge, and I want a something else. Did you put that in a list?
18: Yes, for those guys who were supposed to, they call themselves the suppliers.
17: Right.
18: But they send us the list to say, okay, just they ask us the list to say, send us the list and tell us what is it that you want.
17: Mm-hmm.
18: But firstly, they ask us about the quotation, which we sent earlier on, and then they come back and ask for the list again. And the list is the one that they used to send these people to go and buy things for us. I believe they didn't use our quotation. They used the list that we sent us. We mentioned we wanted to keep cheap fryer, fridge, and what. So these guys, they went to buy this thing from their own suppliers.
17: Ooh, that's something interesting. All right, so you, again, I just want to understand this fully, Thomas. So you said I want to get a brand X chip fryer because you think that that'll work well in your restaurant and maybe you've used it before. Did you have to get three quotes for that, or did you just say I want that quote?
18: No, you just ask for one quote.
17: Okay, and so you want chip fryer X, and then you said, I want chip fryer X, please, but the people who are supplying the Spaza Shop Fund said, actually, we're going to supply you with this chip fryer that we are buying for you from who knows where.
18: Yes.
17: Okay. Dikate, same thing with you. What was your process like once you've been congratulated on being part of the process?
19: So they came to verify the business, if it's really a valid business. There was an agent from, I don't know if it's from SITFA or NEF, but they were here, and they checked from my list everything that I wanted.
17: Mm-hmm.
19: So then when another agent came through for equipment. So with my belief is that the funding has been broken into two. There is a grant, and then there is a blended finance, which is a loan. So both parties come to verify if it's a stock, that one is for SITFA. They'll verify everything in the list of stock that you need. And also from NEF is another story. So, it's similar, same thing. We applied for the same thing. I'm running a similar business as well. I have a tuck shop that also sells food outlets as Equator, Township is Path. So what they do is that you are going to state your desire of equipment, and then they'll buy it for you.
17: Mm.
19: We wrote on the application what we wanted, but then still they came and requested that which one should we buy for you, and then they bought for us on their behalf, and which is okay. It's just that I had to remind them that I wanted 1, 2, 3. Most of the things when they delivered, they were missing.
17: Huh.
19: So I had to fight for the right, to exercise my right that this is not what I wanted. I wanted 1, 2, 3. Yes.
17: Okay, Thomas, bring you back in here. Part of it is the equipment. It's the stock as well. So did they supply you with food, I guess, or is there money given to you to buy food and stock as you go through?
18: No, with the stock, it's a different story. Mm-hmm. But the stock, we have the freedom of choice there because they deposited the money into the supplier's account, and I just went there to collect the stock of 40K.
17: Okay, so let's just go through that slowly. So they didn't give you the money. They gave the money to the place where you said you wanted to buy food from.
18: Yes.
17: Okay, so loaves of bread, for example, they gave it to a bakery.
18: Okay.
17: So you want to make a kota, so where you get your loaves of bread from, there was a supplier that gave you bread. Was that your choice of the supplier?
18: Yes. That one is was my choice. Yes.
17: Okay, so they put money into a bank account, you've got a credit now with them, and you go and get the stock when you need.
18: Yes.
17: Okay, same with you, Dikate?
19: Yes, but mostly they were looking for a supplier that's in the middle that can supply all of us because we are a group. It's not only an individual.
17: Yeah, well, that makes sense.
19: A neutral supplier, yes.
17: Okay, and was that a healthy amount of money, Dikate? Was that something to at least get you up on your feet, keep you going for a couple of months?
19: Yes, it really helped us. It was around 40,000 of stock, and we had a chance. They gave us also tablets where we order via the tablet, and then there was a communication and with the team that is working with us. So we'd go there and collect the stock, come back and sell. We had a few challenges, the logistics part, but yeah, it was very good.
17: Yeah, you suddenly realize you're not just a restaurant, you become a logistics business as well, right?
19: Yeah, okay,
17: I just got to read that message again. All right, Thomas, let's get back to you now. Part of it, this fun.

0: avoid, and yeah, quite few also about finances. So it was mostly you listen to where you are lacking, because most of the things that they were saying is the things that you get on other trainings, your NYDA and. So this one also, I was listening more on the things that I was lacking. So sure. It did help me a lot. Yes.
1: The important thing of paying taxes and VAT and all those lovely things that they got to remind you about.
0: Yeah. Yes.
1: Okay, Thomas, let's talk about the payback the money. How much of this money is a loan that you are going to have to pay back, and how do you pay it back?
2: The loan is 45K interest-free for 60 months. And then I'll start paying after I... Because remember, I received my stock in July. Since I applied for this funding in March, I only received the stock in July. So I'll count 12 months from July, and then it's when that I'm going to start paying the money back.
1: Is that fair, do you feel, Thomas? Do you think you'll be able to be making money and be in business long enough to be able to do that?
2: I think it's fair, since it's interest-free, and in the long term of 60 months, I think I'll be able to pay back the money. I think it's very fair.
1: Is there fine print to say if you go out of business, what happens?
2: No. Maybe I missed something. I don't know. I didn't check on that one.
1: Uh-oh. Dikate, you said there's nothing.
0: No, there's nothing. But the grace period was long enough comparing to the other financial institutions that we have in South Africa.
1: It sounds like a great idea. I mean, where else are you going to get 45,000 rand interest fee anyway? Okay, so are you happy with those terms as well, Dikate?
0: Now, the terms are good. We just feel like the money is not enough. Mm-hmm. But yeah, we are learning every day, saving, recording, all of the stuff that they taught us. Yeah.
1: From your experience, gents, are you the rare one or two in that you know of that have managed to get this funding, or do you feel it's being successful across the townships?
0: From my side, Decade, I've referred a couple of people while we're applying, waiting for the response. But I feel like most of the people that I've recommended and that they've applied, they did get the funding. Mm. So, yeah.
1: Sorry, did you say your name is Decade? Sorry, I've been calling you Decade the whole
0: Decade.
1: Time.
0: It's fine.
1: Okay, Decade. Sorry, apologies for that. Decade, Mkhonto. Thomas, as well, in your neighborhood there in Protea Glen?
2: On my side, because remember, I think this side is only 12 of us that we attend the training that they've been approved. And from that group, it's only 3 of us who receive this funding. The rest, they're still waiting. They only receive the equipment, but no stock.
1: Sure. Well, it doesn't really help very much, does it?
2: Decades,
1: I mean, what advice now would you give, right? So somebody's listening to this, and when we did this last week, somebody was saying, yeah, really, show us people that are actually been successful with this, because we don't believe it's true. So give us some advice, Decade, on what people should do to be successful and take advantage of this grant/loan.
0: Thank you so much. Exercise your right. It's your right to have this funding. Also, be persistent. Call these people. Make sure that you get the right things. Apply, be compliant. Because sometimes we apply and then we forget that we've applied. We don't check back our applications. And then you find that the application is just hanging there. There is documents that were not uploaded correctly. So when you call back, you find more information on what really happened. And then they also help you and go come back to you. So that's the advice that I'd give to people.
1: Thomas, you mentioned about the businesses having to be registered. That was a problem we learned, because you know some of these spaza shops are really just like a little spaza shop in the backyard. So tell us about that challenge.
2: Yeah, the challenge is... You know, as a spaza shop, most of the people, they don't take that as a business, and they don't think that you need to comply, because at the end of the day, you are making money out of the debt, even if it's a back of the yard, but you are running a business. So most of the people, they don't follow the procedure to say, this is the business, I have to comply, I have to apply.

0: the permit, the licenses, all those stuff. So that's where the problem is.
1: So the moral of the story, make sure your business is registered correctly.
0: Yes.
1: What advice would you give, Thomas?
0: The only advice is just to be compliant. You need to comply because you started this business because you wanted it. So you have to make sure that you comply with the law. Because look at now, maybe we don't know. Those that are saying there's no money, we don't know if they are complying or what. But from these ones that I was attending the class with, they didn't receive, but they were approved. That's a problem, you see. Yeah, because now you have been approved. You have your APP number, but you don't get stock. And then it's where you start asking yourself questions to say, okay, what is happening? Is the money still there or what? So my advice to those who are given the opportunity to distribute these funds, they just need to do their work. They just need to communicate with the people and down there to say, this is what's going to happen, update them, we need the update. Because sitting there and then trying to call them and then they don't answer their phones, when you find them, they also give the wrong information. Because you might find some people, they don't even inform, they don't know what are you talking about. When you ask them, they just say, no, I'm not the relevant person, I will send you to the relevant person who is going to answer your question. So that alone is giving us hopeless. We're saying there's no hope, there's no such thing. So we end up giving up. So they need to just work with us.
1: We got a quick voice note. I think we can squeeze it in quickly. 0614104107.
2: Good evening, Mr. John, and the listeners and the speakers there. Could you please tell me, I just tuned in and then listened to this. Could you please, I'm from Carltonville, Kutson. Could you please, you're speaking to Albert, could you please let us know, how do we apply for this small business funding? How do we log in and apply for it? Please respond for me there. I didn't hear it.
1: Who wants to take that? Thomas, what's the... I know you started on the website, right? SpazaShopFund.co.za.
0: Yes, you just went there and then you just follow the steps there. They will take you through.
1: Okay, and all the explanation is there, the affordability, everything that you need to know, but you need to start on that website. The challenge there, Decade, is that you need to have good internet access. Not everybody has internet access. Can you do it on your phone?
3: Yes, it can work on your phone.
1: Okay.
3: Yes.
1: All right. We're going to leave it there, gents. Thank you very much. Thomas Chauke is the founder of Papa T Kota Zone in Extension 29 in Protea Glen. Go and support these guys. If you're in Protea Glen, go and grab yourself a kota tomorrow at Papa T. Because, you know, this is an example of a small business that the government is funding and they're trying to make it. We talk all the time about supporting local. If you're in Protea Glen, get a little lunch or a supper tomorrow at Papa T. Or if you're in Mpumalanga, is Decade still there? Is Decade? No, Decade's gone. Mpumalanga is a very big place. Decade Mkhonto, director of Umkulu Nomshama Restaurant in Mpumalanga. Go have a little dinner there tomorrow. It should be cheaper. Hey, go and support these stores. But thank you very much as well to... who eventually gave you the numbers there, Ben? Becky eventually got the numbers. We eventually managed to get the numbers of two people. But those numbers are still bad, though. Don't misunderstand what we're saying here. 5,000 applications, 1,386 been approved, 930 have actually received funding, and you've heard the processes there. If you want to apply, go to spazashopfund.co.za. spazashopfund.co.za. There's a lovely picture of a little girl with one of her teeth missing, drinking a glass of milk, and she's got the milk moustache. There's the support package. Eligibility criteria is listed there. 100% South African owned, where it is, what registrations you need, compliance, SARS registration, SIPSI registration, all those kind of things. And then there is the how to apply section. There's a whole lot of things there. There's even a phone number. You want to write this phone number down? If you can't go online, let me give you the phone number. 011-305-8080. I'll say that number again in case you can't go online. There's an email address, a couple of other things as well. But the best thing to do is if you can't get online, go to the 011-305-8080 and you can phone tomorrow morning. But otherwise, go to the website, spazashopfund.co.za. And let us know if you're successful or if you're unsuccessful. In fact, let us know both ways. If you're successful or unsuccessful, I want to know how well these things do. These are great initiatives, and these you hear the politicians talking about all the time. We need to create a sponsorship fund. All right, here's a 500 million. Go fix it. After the news, Dr. Tahara Essay is going to be speaking to us in our health feature today. What's the feature called, Ben? It's the Power Hour, the healing hour. Ben did ask for drop-ins and stings. Have we got drop-ins and stings? I don't think so. We should have them by next week. Right now, it's 11 o'clock though.

0: Teen linked to child exploitation networks back in court, and Ramaphosa opposes committee's evidence leader. Good evening. A teenager arrested in Malmesbury in the Western Cape for alleged links to extremist online child exploitation networks will be back in the local magistrate's court tomorrow. The 16-year-old suspect remains in custody after appearing in court yesterday. The aim of the postponement was to wait for the district surgeon's assessment results. The teenager is facing 11 charges, which include sexual assault and cruelty to animals. He was arrested on Monday following an international sting operation. The NPA's Eric Ntabazalila.
1: Most of the people who are involved in these types, they become of a part of a global group, or they work with global groups, so they get monitored. At times we'll get some other countries who are involved, not only the FBI, some investigation or police units in other countries as well, who monitor them, follow up and then report to South Africa and say, we've been following that. These people, they're involved, they're part of these groups and they become people of interest. And then can you follow it up? And then there's a cooperation which lead to arrests and prosecutions.
0: Advocate Andazani Madonsela says President Cyril Ramaphosa's reservations about him being appointed as the evidence leader for Parliament's impeachment committee are not relevant. The president's objecting to Madonsela on the basis of a conflict of interest. He says he removed Madonsela as an appointee to the JSC shortly after interviews for a new Chief Justice, and therefore there's a reasonable apprehension that Madonsela may harbour a sense of grievance towards him. His second reservation relates to public comments that Madonsela made with regards to the Palapala theft during an engagement with the ANC. Madonsela says he disclosed the engagement with the ANC and that the committee still decided to elect him. He also says Ramaphosa's assertion about possible feelings of grievances are unfounded because he hasn't said or done anything related to ill feelings. The Western Cape Department of Agriculture says 82% of the cattle herd in the province has been vaccinated against foot and mouth disease. Provincial Minister of Agriculture, Ivan Meyer.
2: The Western Cape's plan against foot and mouth disease shows what can be achieved when government, farmers, veterinarians and industry role players work together. We have intensified surveillance across the Western Cape. We remain focused on protecting animal health and food security in the Western Cape.
0: In the Eastern Cape, the small-scale piggery farming community Yugi is concerned about the outbreak of African swine fever. Residents say a large number of pigs are dying. This has resulted in some farmers slaughtering their pigs before they show symptoms of swine fever. Many small-scale farmers in the rural areas depend on livestock for a living and are calling for urgent government intervention. One of these farmers is Tolisa Shongolo.
3: Our pigs are losing weight and then they're not eating. They just stay away from home. They run away to the bushes and stay there. When we try to bring them back, we find them mentally disturbed. And then our pigs are dying like something I don't know. So I've lost many of them. I've got nothing actually now. All of them.
0: Meanwhile, the government's deployed veterinary officials to the region to assess the situation. Spokesperson for the Eastern Cape Agriculture Department, Atula Joka.
4: The department has dispatched its veterinary officials and animal health technicians to conduct assessment to try and get to the bottom of the issue. Samples will be collected and then they will be sent to the laboratory to confirm this particular disease. At this stage, it is suspected that it is African swine fever due to the fact that it is.
0: The top story, a teenager arrested in Malmesbury in the Western Cape for alleged links to extremist online child exploitation networks will be back in the local magistrate's court tomorrow. And that's all from SAFM News for this evening. I'm Greg Huss.
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6: Shame, did you hear the pig farmer? Shame. Yeah, it's not funny. You got to laugh. But he was trying to describe his pigs are dying like... And the saying is, you were dying like pigs, isn't it? Or dying like flies. But he couldn't find the... And I thought, the pigs are dying like pigs. And he couldn't... And that was the first thing that went through his head. But he couldn't say it because it didn't make sense. Shame. Yeah, it's difficult out there. And well done on the foot and mouth disease thing that's being slowly managed. That took a long time. We had to talk about that for a few months on this show. So what do we got a homework. So homework for you. Yeah, it's not all us. It's Homer for you as well. I want to know about the Spaza shop. It'll be a story that we'll keep a close eye on. And I want to know from you if you're successful. Let us know how that application goes. Who do you remember that voice note? Who played that voice note at the end? Can we just play the end of this voice note?
7: Please respond for me there. I didn't hear it.
6: Oh, you didn't give your name at the beginning?
7: Good evening, Mr. John and the listeners and the speakers there. Could you please...
6: No, you didn't give your name. Okay, just let us know. I want to know how it goes. I can't see your name on the WhatsApps. But yeah, let us know how it goes so that we can see if it was successful. Were you able to get through? Did they answer the phone number? Did everything work online? Were you able to upload the forms? You know, it sounds ridiculous. 2026, you should be able to do that quite easily. But let us know how it goes. What do you want to talk about? We've got a little bit of time before we get into our women's health feature today. The importance of preventative health care, regular health checkups for women. And I know that I'm a dude that's going to be talking about it. But because I'm a dude talking about it, you know what you can do is you can phone in. And you can ask the questions as well if you're a lady. Give us some of the challenges that you're experiencing health-wise. I have years of knowledge of women's health from outside perspectives, but I don't know all the answers. So let us know. The phone lines are always open. That's why we do these late night features, so that you can have an opportunity to ask. Night school last night, we were talking about AI. Today we're going to talk about women's health in our health feature. In a moment, Dr. Tahara Essay is a medical doctor and wellness practitioner. We're going to talk about women's health, and there's a whole host of things to talk about. So we've got ourselves, 50-odd minutes to talk about it? 086-000-2032 is the phone number that you can phone, 086-000-2032. You can also send us a WhatsApp on 0614-104-107.
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5: 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For the love of the game. 90 years of questions. 90 years of answers. 90 years of South Africans.
9: Hello, hello. My name is Mkhwanazi and I am a travel journalist. I've been in this industry for more than 18 years. And SAFM has continued to be a source of truth ever since I started being a journalist. And I really appreciate all the contributors and not only the presenters, which is what we hear. But so with that, we say dankie, Siyabonga.
5: Voices may have changed, times may have changed, but the conversation continues. Let's get talking. 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
6: Just before we go into the health feature, I just want to give you a little behind the scenes when it comes to interviews and things, right? So Ben will line up an interview, and we don't always get the hold of the interviewee directly. Sometimes there's an intermediary between us and the person that we're going to speak to. And what that intermediary does is gives a little briefing to the guest about what the interview is going to be, right? some of the topics. So Ben will give this person as well. John wants to talk about women's health. Here's some of the topics that we want to talk about. This is the discussion we're going to have. And he tells that person. Then that person writes up a brief and sends it to the very busy interviewee that might not have time to sit and organize interview times and those kind of things. But the point I'm telling you about this is they write up this person, the intermediate person. They write up about me and about the show. But this write-up, whoever did this write-up for my show, I must ask permission because I want to use this for everything. All right, we're going to send this to the boss because I'm going to read it just so that you understand. This is so cool, right? We didn't write this. Did you write this? You didn't write this? Finney, you didn't write this? No, I didn't write this. Listen, Nightfall is a late-night news-driven talk show hosted by seasoned broadcaster John Carricker. Airing weekdays, 10 to midnight, the educational and sharp program goes beyond standard daily news hours to explore deep critical topics. It features four distinct themed weekly segments that incorporate expert interviews, public vox box, and interactive audience calls in. The show connects listeners across South Africa with engaging conversations covering social issues, governance, and lifestyle stories. Hey, copy and paste and send that to the boss. And the lady that got that must be so intimidated. Well, she might have been until I read her write-up, Dr. Tahara Essay. It's a page long. Mine was just a paragraph. Dr. Tahara Essay joins us now. Doc, thank you very much for joining us.
10: Thank you very much for having me tonight.
6: Did you read this write-up?
10: I did read the write-up, and it was impressive from your side as well. So it's really an opportunity or a very good case for me to showcase women's health.
6: Yeah, but you've got all those letters at the end of your name, hey? And Madunza, that's the thing. I have no Madunza.
10: Well, you know, nowadays the world's a very small place, so titles often are not as impressive as a public personality.
6: That's actually quite true these days, eh? Let's not even go there. All right, Dr. Tahara Essay, I want to preface this by saying, as you can probably guess, I'm not a woman. So I'm sort of shooting in the dark a little bit here. I'm going to need you to guide me. With the angle being, obviously, hopefully women will phone up if they have problems, but maybe also the angle to be, if you're a man, what to look out for, how to help your partner or girlfriend or mother or daughter.
10: Definitely. I think the whole, what shall we say, the way in which society is evolving, the roles of women in society have changed quite a bit from the traditional role of, the person who keeps the home together and looks after the children. Women have gone now into the workplace and they are finding themselves in challenging roles. And men are having to also adapt to this changing society where there's sort of shared duties and a little bit more on the domestic side. So it's a landscape that's new and sometimes a little bit difficult to navigate because as much as the roles are changing, people are not always ready to adapt.
6: Besides the obvious, why is women's health different to men's health?
10: I think women face a lot more in terms of their health from the time they're young with the onset of the menstrual cycle. So that's the first challenge at a very young age and usually in the early teens. They then proceed to go on to have children or they struggle with fertility sometimes. So there's also that aspect of it. Then they have the children and, you know, they say women are hormonal by nature and it's actually quite literal because hormones play such a huge effect on women's health in general. And as they get older, they also go into menopause. So there's the various stages that women go through, which is a little bit more challenging. I think men probably hit andropause, but they miss a whole lot of the basic issues that women have earlier on in life. And then we go on to the stresses of daily life as well. And there we could look at various hormones that also play a part. Then the mental stress, the anxiety that goes with keeping everything together sometimes, home and work balance. So I think there's quite a few issues that women face more so than men, not saying that men don't, but I think women start off a little bit earlier and this places a lot of pressure on them.
11: I mean, just the basic thing. So, you know, boys and girls both go through puberty. That's a big change. But when you have a baby, then you become almost a completely different person. Yeah, you're growing a human being inside of you. Men will never understand that. And the body just goes through such changes just from growing a baby and creating a baby and then looking after that baby. It's traumatic for the body, isn't it?
10: It is a big trauma. I mean, pregnancy can be considered a medical condition. And depending on an individual, your pregnancy can be a breeze or it can be very challenging. Mm. So every woman's journey is different, but it is very emotional. And the hormonal surges also would affect the person's mood. It would affect sometimes skin. It affects chronic medical conditions. A lot of women go through preeclampsia where they become hypertensive, which can be devastating. Some women, you know, lose their lives in childbirth. They also can sometimes lose the baby. Postpartum depression is very common, often misdiagnosed, because I think the mother herself doesn't know that she's depressed. She just thinks, you know, I'm struggling to cope with this new child or this new being that I've got to take care of. So it's often misdiagnosed. So there's a lot of a spotlight on mental health as well in the postpartum period. So quite a few things that happen in that 9 months and then after that.
11: Yeah, and then menopause comes along. Just as you're starting to, you know, the children are getting older, you're starting to feel normal, and then bam, change of life again.
10: Yeah, so menopause is quite a big topic. It's now more openly spoken about in social circles, and there are things that we can do that will alleviate some of the symptoms of menopause, and that's probably where we look at hormone balancing, we look at supplementation. We're also looking at the benefits of exercise, breath work, yoga, meditation. All those things come into menopause. So it's now a multifaceted medical condition that we do have modalities to treat. So it's no more the whispers or women are ashamed to say, oh, I've got a hot flush. It's now openly spoken about and it's a recognized condition. So a lot more education around that at this point.
11: I find it interesting you talk about being more open. Maybe it's just because I'm on the wrong side of social media, but it's almost as if the younger generation are not shy to talk about their bodily functions. You know, the periods weren't spoken about. Vaginal discharge wasn't spoken about. But there are women doing this on the internet and are educating extremely well.
10: True, yes. I think there's a lot of education. Social media has opened up the door and made it more accessible, but also within communities it's become less taboo to talk about these things because it's now acceptable and it's also recognized that, you know, women go through these changes and it needs to be acknowledged and they need to be supported. Schools are providing more information at a younger age. There's also a big drive towards education around, physical abuse, sexual abuse. So I think it's become more topical and it's more easily accessible. And I think that is why it's so easily spoken about. It's no longer looked down upon.
11: My guest is Dr. Tahara Essay, medical doctor, wellness practitioner, and a host of types of medicine. We're going to go into all of that. I just want to talk about one thing to start things off here, Doc. Is this normal? How women dismiss symptoms like chronic fatigue, mood swings, or sleep disturbances? It's just normal. I'm a woman. I'm a professional. I'm busy. I'm just tired by 8 o'clock at night. Just talk us through why women miss out on actually detecting some of their issues.
10: The problem is not with the woman. The problem is partly due to the traditional way in which medicine has addressed the problem. So I do functional medicine, and in that way we look at a patient a bit more holistically, men and women. And you would look at profession, you'd look at stresses, and also in terms of blood work, we start to look at other things. We start to look at your adrenal glands, which is your stress hormones, you know, your adrenaline, your cortisol. We start looking at the vitamin deficiencies in terms of diet. We start looking at conditions like the polycystic ovarian syndrome that's now been renamed, because all these things have impacts, and previously they were missed, or you'll only find what you're looking for. Mm. So we find that now with this whole advent of functional medicine, we're looking at different aspects that we can address, because women are running on adrenaline most of the time. If you think about it, from the time you wake up in the morning, you know, the kids have to go to school, you have to make the lunch, you've got to get yourself ready, get to work, you've got your career to take care of, and then you've still got to worry about what's coming for dinner. So I think from the morning there's just this high-paced level of adrenaline that's pumping through you, and over a period of time what happens is that the body's not able to cope, and this is where the stress and the fatigue comes in, and often misdiagnosed in both men and women, I would say.
11: What is the right way to make sure that you aren't misdiagnosed? What should you go for? Who does one talk to, and how often?
10: So I think, you know, your GP is your first point of call. Mm-hmm. However, having said that, you know, it would depend on whether, you know, they embrace these new conditions, as we would call it, as adrenal stress and fatigue. And I think that's where the functional medicine part comes in. The blood test can be quite pricey, but there are some that are necessary. So your general practitioner would be your first point of call. I mean, look, the cholesterol and the sugar and those kind of things are important. But if you are symptomatic, and especially as you head into your 40s, it becomes even more prominent in terms of the symptoms. But you, like I said, if they do not believe that these conditions exist, they will then say, no, it's just, you know, stress. Mm. Either you need to find another job, or they'll give you various other ways of managing your stress. But in actual fact, the body itself is not able to cope with the level of stress that you find yourself in.
11: A lot of people go to therapy. Is that a go-to for women?
10: Definitely. I think it definitely has a huge place, because you also need a platform in which you can vent, or you can get help, a way in which to manage your stress. Psychotherapy is a huge part of that. So I would definitely say that therapy is a foundational part of women's health, because what we're seeing is a lot of mental health issues that come later on if you don't deal with the stress earlier on, or deal with, you know, the cause of the stress as well, because often you need a strategy to deal with that.
11: Yeah, it's something we learned last week, I think, where we were talking to the doctor, and the conversation is having a conversation with your doctor. I have a habit of going to the doctor and telling them what's wrong with me, and then that's kind of the end of the conversation. Here's your drugs, thanks very much, goodbye. It needs to be a longer conversation. I know you only make 15-minute appointments these days, and a clinic's good luck, but try and have a conversation with your doctor as well about how you are feeling, and they should be asking those questions.
10: Definitely we should be, and I think it's also the way in which medicine itself is evolving. Mm. So I think the newer generation are more in touch, so depending on who your doctor is, although they say doctors are like fine wines, we're meant to get better with age, there is this change that's happening in the younger generation where they are more cognizant of prevention, screening, you know, general health, exercise. So the change is coming, and the doctors that are sitting in the middle are trying to navigate this new way of looking at people. The wellness or the longevity revolution is upon us. So you either jump on board or you're going to get left behind. And I think that's the big message to the medical fraternity in general is that we have to keep an open mind and see where we're going into the future, because we're living longer, but we need to live healthier lives. And we also face challenges as we head into our 60s, 70s, and 80s. And now the average, you know, person probably will live at least till about 70 in general, yeah.
11: The yearly checkup, and I think, as I say that, every woman is already cringing and crossing her legs when she has to think about it. You've got to go for the mammogram. You've got to go for the, I forget what it's called, the vaginal swab, the pap smear. Is that still a thing? Once a year, got to do that, make sure that that at least is done.
10: So I think if you're sexually active, the pap smear is quite important, and it can be done twice a year.
11: Mm-hmm.
10: There are some new ways of doing it. There's something like a tampon that you can insert, and it stays over a period of time, like about 24 hours. And what we're looking for there is the human papilloma virus, which is what causes cervical cancer. So there are a few new innovations. So the pap smear can be done every 2 years, depending on, you know, what we find on the initial screening and also the risk of profile of the patient. In addition, the mammograms would be after 40, but in today's day and age, I think if there's a family history, if there's a suspicion, screening needs to start earlier. Ovarian cancer is often missed in a lot of patients, and usually there's risk factors, meaning if you've had no children or you've had one child or family history, because that just creeps up on you and you find it much later. So I encourage women, in that category to go for screening, especially after 40. There's also a colon cancer screening. I don't know if you've seen recently, Danny Kaye's wife,
11: yes.
10: Very young, woman who tragically lost her life. But, you know, screening, like I say, there's a guideline, and sometimes it needs to be done at a younger age. Mammograms can be done every 2 to 5 years, depending on your risk as well. So, but generally, if you have high risk, you know, it would be annually. We are seeing women in their 20s with breast cancer, and a lot of these are related to environmental exposures, the toxins, chemicals in the foods, the xenoestrogens that we're being exposed to. So there's a lot of other things also happening that are contributing to these factors.
11: My guest is Dr. Tahara Essay, medical doctor, wellness practitioner, focusing on functional medicine. Give us a call if you have questions, 086-000-2032. We'll take your WhatsApps as well on 0614-104-107. 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
11: Talking health in our health feature this evening with Dr. Tahara Essay, medical doctor, wellness practitioner with a focus on functional medicine. Doc, take us through, what are hormones and how do they affect women's health?
10: So the main hormones that we look at in women as they enter menopause are estrogen, progesterone, and testosterone. As you get older, these levels do decline, and as much as testosterone is a hormone that's found predominantly in men, women have a small amount of testosterone, which helps also with mood, energy, drive, and often with weight loss as well. So as you get older, your estrogen normally is one of the key hormones that tends to decline, and we can supplement in various ways. The progesterone also starts to decline, especially as you head out of the childbearing bearing years. So those are the three most important hormones that we check. In addition to that, as we get older, I myself like to check insulin because we're looking for insulin resistance. And then we also go on to test DHEA and cortisol. We look at the thyroid as well because it becomes a bit sluggish as you get older, and that affects your metabolism. So there's a few conditions. You know, we head into the perimenopause period, which is before you hit menopause. Then you menopausal, where you start to see that decline and start becoming symptomatic. And for various patients, it will present in different ways. Hot flushes, fatigue, some women get itchiness, the brain fog that goes with it, and then progesterone, usually related a bit to sleep, where you find that you struggle to sleep a bit, and that also tends to decline. Testosterone we test mainly for, you know, if we're looking more for weight loss, but it does help. So those are the predominant ones. And then in terms of supplementation, you know, there's a lot of ways. There's the traditional medication that you can get that's available from Big Pharma, and then compounding is a new way of hormone replacement, mm-hmm. where we do that specific to the individual. We would test your levels, and then it is made to a specific percentage, and bioidentical hormone replacement is what we call it, where it's not taken from, for example, a horse urine, which is traditionally what has been done. Yeah.
11: All of these things that we're talking about, it just dawned on me now, we're talking about going for regular checkups and hormone replacement therapy. One of the issues, is especially in South Africa, is rural areas. Also, the clinics that I mentioned, healthcare system gaps. How is that being overcome?
10: I think, you know, the challenges are grave, and it's really difficult for patients in the rural areas to be able to access this kind of medicine. They're facing challenges of just getting to clinics, and clinics that are full, and basic primary health care. And these are now tests that are not even covered by medical aids, you know, even in the upper socioeconomic groups. So you can imagine that there's this big deficit. So sometimes you sit and wonder what are happening to the menopausal women in the rural areas. You know, do they just grin and bear? Like, what do they do? Because their access to quality health care is so minimal. So it really is a big problem facing women in these areas, because I think they just don't have access to it, and probably they just don't even talk about it.
11: Is it, obviously you hear about it being worked on all the time whenever you hear a government person speak, but is it enough?
10: I don't think it's enough, because you must remember, with the shortages of the medication, even in big hospitals, how easy is it going to be for a patient in a rural area to get hormone replacement therapy? I mean, that's a, you know, just a very basic observation is that if you're not getting emergency health care,
11: sure.
10: or you're not able to get access to basic contraception sometimes, how are you going to get, they're going to just, you know, what is the nurse going to tell you in a primary health care clinic? Like, oh, you know, you've got a hot flush, just deal with it. I don't know. And then you also wonder how many cancers are missed, because the waiting lists are so long. So, you know, how accessible is a mammogram? How accessible is a pap smear? So there's huge questions around women's health in these rural areas.
11: Let's talk about, you mentioned birth control there. Talk about some of the challenges, because birth control is affecting women's hormones as well. And if hormones are controlling everything, from the stress to the stress, sleep to the stress that you've been talking about, talk to me through birth control.
10: So birth control, there are various forms. There's the oral contraceptive, which we're quite familiar with, that's been around for a long time. There's now a transdermal patches, which can be applied onto the skin. There's the injectables that have also been around for a long time. And then there's things like the intrauterine devices, which like the Mirena, which can be left in for about 5 years. But also dependent on where each person is, that would be, they would receive what is available to them. And for women, I think, in corporate, etc., you find that they are having children later. So there is this this move towards earlier contraception. Can sometimes be controversial because there's two schools of thought in terms of starting contraception too early, in that sometimes it can affect fertility later on. They do say that some of the more the alternative forms, like the transdermal and the intravaginal contraceptives, are safer. So there's two different schools of thought on those. However, I think if you look at our population statistics, if you look at teen pregnancies, there's a big place for contraception, regardless of what form it's given in.
11: You keep hearing stories that some of these things are quite harmful to women. Is that being debunked?
10: So it has been debunked. Like I say, you know, it's relative to the individual. Mm. It is a necessity. Let's put it that way. And then you can choose, if you have the choice as to which form of contraception you want to use. They are relatively safe. And I always say in medicine, you know, everything has a side effect. From a simple thing like a Panado right down to an antibiotic. So there is nothing that is 100% safe. I think you've just got to choose your poison. There are the natural methods of contraception, how effective those are. You know, so every individual will make their choice. However, I think, you know, with the rate of teenage pregnancies, etc., in especially in the rural communities, I can't even tell you that it's not happening in urban communities. It's just the naivety of youth. And so there's a big drive, and I often have this conversation with young girls as well, is that there needs to also be a physical barrier in terms of contraception, because apart from falling pregnant, there's still the risk of STIs, HIV is still prevalent, and just because they don't know these things and they're taking a contraceptive doesn't save them from the rest of it, like hepatitis B, hepatitis C, syphilis, etc.
11: Talk to me about functional medicine that you're a practitioner of. What is that?
10: So functional medicine looks at a patient as a whole in a more holistic way. Like you say, when you go to your GP, it's how can I help you today? What's wrong with you? We write down the symptoms and we treat whatever you present with. Functional medicine starts off with looking at the individual from a social perspective. You know, if you really go into true functional medicine, it actually starts from the time your mother was pregnant with you. So we go that deep into the history. We look at exposures in childhood that could potentially trigger other diseases. You look at, you know, the occupation of the patient, how many children they have, the exposures, the psychological aspect as well. And then in terms of the blood works, we look at a variety of blood tests that are over and above what you would test for in a routine medical. And we would also, you know, look at gut issues, autoimmunity. There's also, we look at supplementation, especially like with your vitamin D, your vitamin B12. We look at a marker called highly sensitive CRP, which measures inflammation in the body. So it's a very more holistic way of looking at health. and also with the aim to maintain you more in a state of youth, if you'd like that. And that's basically the point of functional medicine. Mm. Generally, it's about a minimum of a half an hour to a 45-minute consultation on the first visit. So it's not like your traditional GP where we just do the blood pressure and things like that.
11: If you like
10: it. It is an expensive form of medicine, mm-hmm. but I think part of that challenge is because a lot of the schemes are driven by costs, and it costs a lot to do these various things.
11: What does preventative healthcare look like for a woman today, and when should she be looking at that?
10: So I think it starts in your 30s, actually, mm-hmm. depending on who you are. But a lot of women, we're finding that it's starting in the late teens, early 20s, where we're picking up things like, insulin resistance, polycystic ovaries, irregular periods. We find some testosterone excesses. Autoimmunity is a huge thing that's coming up at the moment, especially in the younger patients. So I think prevention starts probably, 20s to 30s, especially if you're looking at pap smears, et cetera. And then normally from 40 onwards is where the big drive would start in terms of hormone imbalances. There's also conditions like estrogen dominance, which is a thing, where your estrogen levels are much higher compared to your progesterone levels. So hormone balancing is now more relative to your symptoms.
11: Mm.
10: And then what we're finding is in the late 20s, early 30s, we're dealing with a lot of fertility issues, endometriosis. Women face those in the childbearing age. So it varies. So prevention is relative to the person sitting in front of you. Mm. I see girls from maybe about 14, 15, and then we also have the skin problems that manifest from the hormonal imbalances. So we tend to see the acne much earlier on as well in these girls that we have to treat, because that's, in my aesthetics practice. So it's all relative to where they present and how they present.
11: Talk to me about stress. You said right at the beginning, women that are so busy, the pressures are upon them. So how does a woman prioritize her health, even though she feels as if she has no time?
10: I think, that's a very individual question. Often women don't know how to do that. It's not heard of. It's just that you've got to keep on going until you can't go anymore. But in terms of looking after yourself, I think the big things are trying to exercise, to be, and with exercise, I don't mean you've got to go to the gym every day at 5 o'clock in the morning, because I think that's a stress on its own. But I think just, about 15 to 30 minutes, 3 to 5 times a week is good. And you can just do a nice, good brisk walk. Trying to look at a healthy diet, because that will impact your family as well. So if you plan around that, it will make it easy on the rest of the family, and you're teaching them sort of a succession plan on how to have a healthy lifestyle. They do need to take care of their own mental health and self-care. So if they're not coping, they would have to see a psychologist. They would need to find areas in which to vent. And also, I think getting help, it's a huge thing, because sometimes you feel like it's all your responsibility, but you feel bad to take on help. So I think help is a big thing. And another thing is communication with your partner, because obviously if you're the one doing all of it and you're not coping, you need to have that conversation with your partner to say, look, I'm not coping, and what can you do to help me? And I think that's a big thing, because depending on the partner, they would then either make the situation better or worse. It's a tough one, because we're not there yet where it's an acceptable norm. However, looking at the way we're moving into the future, men are now being given, you know, paternity leave as well to help the wife during that period of time. There have been some companies that look at extensions. There's also some of the bigger corporates that look at ways in which they can support women in the workplace in terms of like daycares and breastfeeding and those kind of things. So we're getting there, but it's still slow.
11: Dr. Tahira Essay, we're going to start wrapping it up. So if somebody's listening right now, what's the one thing they can do differently tomorrow?
10: I would say prioritize yourself. You know, tomorrow if you drop down, all those things that you were doing, who else is going to do it for you or for your family? So you need to take care of yourself first. The caregiver should take care of herself first, and then can she give of herself and look after your health, because we are growing older. But you don't want to be sitting at 60 or 70 and, you know, have osteoporosis and, you know, dementia and those kind of things. So you've got to start a little bit younger to take care of your own health.
11: Yep. And self-care is not a luxury.
10: No, it's not. Definitely not. It's a priority.
11: Dr. Tahira Essay, thank you very much. Medical doctor, wellness practitioner, strong focus on functional medicine, preventative health, hormonal well-being, and women's overall health and wellness. Thank you very much. That's your health feature. Hopefully you learned something tonight. Dr. Tahira Essay, thank you very much.
13: Sao Tome and Principe gained independence in 1975, a nation shaped by cocoa plantations and island resilience. Agriculture, tourism, and fishing support the economy. Cocoa remains one of its most important exports, but challenges remain. Economic vulnerability, limited infrastructure, and climate pressures.
14: The union building is just the launch. There are a sea of young people from different racial backgrounds and colors. It's actually quite amazing to see. And all of them are talking about one thing, and that these must fall.
15: This is what we are becoming. SFM, leading the conversations that move us.
16: For 90 years, South Africa has changed. Governments have changed. Generations have changed. Technology has changed. But through it all, one thing has remained. The conversation. From the voices of yesterday.
17: The situation in the Democratic Republic of Congo is not improving.
18: Good morning and welcome to the Sunday edition of the JSB Hazard. I'm Michelle Constantin.
19: If a union treasurer is popular, then there must be something wrong with the finances. You are extremely popular this morning, Minister Manuel. Is there something wrong with our finances?
20: It's a very good evening, or rather afternoon to you, Mzansi. Welcome to Otherwise on SAFM, South Africa's news and information leader. My name is Shadow Chpala.
21: So, you know how important social grants are, right? And it turns out that there's a big study that's been done, the University of Johannesburg's been looking at it.
16: To the voices shaping tomorrow. This August, SAFM celebrates 90 years of conversation. A nation's story, our shared future. 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SAFM, the conversation continues. Let's get talking. This is SAFM Nightfall.
11: Got a little bit of time to go through some news that's been happening around the world. Let's start in the US. Donald Trump says talks with Iran are neither taking place nor scheduled to take place. Didn't he say that they were doing talks? There were talks. And Iran said, they didn't want Oman to get involved in the talks. Let me say that again. Donald Trump said that there were talks and he didn't want Oman to get talks. And he was going to bomb Oman if Oman were involved in talks. Remember that. Now, he says the talks with Iran are neither taking place nor scheduled to take place. Let's hear from SABC News correspondent Nick Harper from Washington.
22: How do you achieve peace if no one's talking? Well, that's the conundrum facing the United States.

0: June. That includes lifting the naval blockade, lifting oil sanctions, and unfreezing billions of dollars of frozen Iranian assets. The US and Iran are not talking, but Iran and Oman are. They're still working on a deal to partially reopen the strait and allow certain ships through that critical waterway. They've been speaking for several weeks and say they are close to a final agreement. Qatar has come out backing it, saying that it's crucial that that deal is done so that the US and Iran can get back to the negotiating table. However, on Monday, the US president threatened that he would bomb Oman, a key US ally, if this deal went ahead. And that has rattled key strategic partners in the Middle East. All of this while new polling back at home shows that Donald Trump's approval rating has dropped to a new low, the lowest in his second term. Now just 33% of Americans approve of his performance in the White House. And unsurprisingly, many are worried about the Iran conflict. 80% of Americans see it lasting for an extended period of time. And they're worried about the effects, the fact that it's keeping inflation high and gas prices for motorists elevated. They'll be considering all those things when they vote in the midterm elections in November.
1: That's SABC News correspondent Nick Hopper. Yeah, that petrol price is going to affect us as well. Have you seen that news? I saw it today. What are they saying? Around 90 cents. Motorists face another painful fuel price shock in September. Steep price increase up to 90 cents a litre is looming. Just as you start to feel a little bit comfortable, then it stops. Just as you feel comfortable. We've got a little bit of time. 086-000-2032, and you can give us a call. You can send us a WhatsApp voice note as well on 0614-104-107. Say that again, 0614-104-107, or you can give us a call, 086-000-2032. Let's hear from the ANC now. Chief Whip Mdumiseni Ntuli weighing in on President Cyril Ramaphosa's objection. This is to the Impeachment Committee's recommendation that Advocate Thandazani Madonsela be appointed as its chief evidence leader in the Phalaphala case.
2: Well, Bongi, we do not necessarily have to join all battles that are unfolding in portfolio committees. In this case, the evidence leader that was to be appointed by the impeachment committee, as you would know, is meant to deal with a matter that involves the president, who's the head of state, but also a president of the African National Congress. And we thought that we have no basis really to take side about whether it must be this or the other senior counsel who's considered to deal with the matter. Our own focus is that at an appropriate time, the impeachment committee will have to deal with its own work. And we do not want to really insert ourselves in what became a very big debate and contest between the proposal of one party as opposed to another in the impeachment committee. But ultimately, we knew that whether it's his advocate, senior counsel, so-and-so, or senior counsel, Madonsela, or Hofmeyer, ultimately there will be somebody that is going to be responsible for that work. So it had nothing to do with what has now subsequently emerged as correspondences between parliament, president, and the advocate, Madonsela. We could have voted for him or voted for the other advocate whose name was competing against, but we took a position that this is neither here nor there. Our primary focus is that the committee must decide, and once it has decided, whoever is expected to do that work will have our support like any other person.
3: But the president right now is objecting, so what are we to read in the abstention? Are you saying that the members that are serving in that impeachment committee are supporting him or not? What is the actual answer there?
2: Now, the president has decided to exercise his own right on the basis of the relationship that once existed between him and Advocate Madonsela. And that relationship is between the president as a head of state and Advocate Madonsela. It has nothing to do with the study group of the ANC. So the study group of the ANC would not have known what was the nature and the character of that relationship at the time at which the matter was before parliament. We are learning about it now as a post facto, when the decision of the committee has been taken and the president is now raising the matter as he has done. But it really has absolutely nothing to do with the position adopted by the study group at the time. I also don't think even now it should influence the way in which we deal with the matter as a study group.
3: So the study group did not even

0: know about the opinion, the legal opinion that the president says that was provided to the ANC?
1: No, the study group was aware. Remember, the Secretary General of the ANC also wrote a letter to Parliament in which he informed the Speaker that Advocate Madonsela was engaged by the ANC to provide guidance on how to deal with the issues relating to the impeachment. Mm-hmm. But even on the letter from the SG was making a declaration as opposed to taking a position that, therefore, the ANC MPs are directed not to support or to vote for Madonsela's appointment. It was an information which is normally in the processing where we are appointing somebody legal to make declarations. And we are of the view that that was not an instruction to the ANC to either abstain or to support anybody. And the study group decided in its own wisdom that, look, there are no basis for us to entangle ourselves in the battle between the parties that were fighting for either Hofmeyr or Madonsela. Let's rather abstain, and whoever gets appointed in any case will work with the portfolio committee, and so is the study group of the ANC.
2: This is going to get dirty. This is going to get dirty, dirty. Keep a close eye on that. By the way, trending in South Africa at the moment on Twitter, Chidima Adetshina, former Miss South Africa finalist. Also AfriForum and OBAS. I'm not sure why OBAS is trending. No, why AfriForum is trending. What's it's got to do with the goal. It's got to do with Mamelodi Sundowns today. OBAS climbs high, heads it back, and Khoza finishes it perfectly. Finest chalkboard finish, it says here. Mamelodi Sundowns move to fourth. What a nice goal. OBAS. That's why he's trending on social media.
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2: Dr. Tahara Essay spent tonight's final hour telling us something worth carrying with us. The women are conditioned to normalize symptoms. Chronic fatigue, hormonal chaos, the low hum of exhaustion. Treating their body's warning signs as simply as the cost of being busy. The danger, she says, isn't the symptom itself. It's the normalization. The moment you stop asking why and just learn to live with it. I think this entire country has been living with it. Ntombomzi Ngada spent an hour walking us through what happens when justice takes so long, the delay itself becomes the justice, a permanent stay of prosecution. The court's last resort acknowledgement that the system will get to it eventually is not the same as justice actually happening. And when Thomas Chauke and Dekate Mkonto sat with us and described in plain terms what it feels like to be a small business owner who applied for a 500 million rand government fund, still waiting 8 months later, while barely a fifth of approved applicants have actually been paid. Delay as policy. Delay is the default operating mode. The Midlanga Commission of Inquiry is ongoing. Senior police witnesses, Pahlane, Kumalo, McBride, O'Sullivan. Testimony that keeps circling the same unresolved question about who inside the police service was protecting whom. Advocate Vusimusi Katmet, Vusimusi Katmetlala is, by his own admission, holding back testimony at the same commission because he doesn't want to incriminate himself, which tells you everything about how much of the truth in this country arrives only when it's legally convenient for the person telling it. We've normalized all of this. The commission that keeps sitting without conclusion, the fund that keeps distributing without urgency, the court cases that drag until delay itself becomes the defense. We call this process. We call this due diligence. What Dr. Essay would call it, I suspect, is a chronic condition that we've stopped treating as one. South Africa took over the SADC chair this week, a moment meant to project regional leadership. Meanwhile, at home, the entrepreneurs who were supposed to be uplifted 8 months ago are still filling in forms. The people who could tell the Midlanga Commission everything are still calculating what they can get away with. A functional medical doctor would tell you, you don't fix a chronic problem by managing the symptom forever. You have to find the root cause and treat that. This country knows exactly where that root cause lives. What it lacks consistently is the will to stop managing the ache and start actually curing it. I'm John Gerica. That's been Nightfall on SAFM. It'll all be okay in the end. If it's not okay, it's not the end.
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1: A huge happy birthday to SAFM. As you celebrate this 90 years, we want to celebrate with you. My name is PJ Babalulo Jason Tumidise, and I am from the Northwest University, residing here in Unit 5. Just wanted to say a happy birthday. May it grow and more from generations to generations.
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1: Good day to the SAFM family. 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
1: Good day, SAFM. This is Ofense Ngaki from Mahikeng, all the way in the Northwest Province. All I just want to say congratulations to you on your 90 remarkable years. I believe this has been an incredible 90 years of informing, educating, and simply just inspiring South Africans.
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2: SAFM has signed a code of conduct that is enforced by the Broadcasting Complaints Commission of South Africa. Under the code, we are committed to giving news that is accurate, comment that is fair, and programming that is not harmful, does not amount to hate speech, or contain violence or explicit sex. If you think we are not living up to that code, then you can inform the Broadcasting Complaints Commission of South Africa. 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PO Box 142365, Craig Hall 2024. 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

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I feel like I wanna live again. How can you mend this broken heart? Somebody please tell me, how can you stop the rain from falling down? Although my clothes are

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1: 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Bo, bo, bo, bo. Kinoba from the Val. I'd like to say happy birthday. 90 years is a huge milestone.
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1: 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And even after reaching this really great milestone, I continue to watch the evolution unfold to even greater heights. Congratulations.
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1: My name is Musimana Happy Mofosi. I hail all the way from Mafikeng in the Northwest Province. Congratulations to you guys on the incredible 90 years of informing, educating, and inspiring South Africans. Thank you for being a trusted voice that has connected generations through these meaningful conversations.
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2: 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And I'd like to say that I'm personally very grateful, you know, to see such bravery, such courage in the face of danger.
3: 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Rai music, Amazigh heritage, tradition and identity, standing tall. Algeria does not bend, it stands.
4: In every grain of sand, in every voice, there is resilience. Algeria, the giant of the Sahara.
0: This is what we are becoming, SAFM, leading the conversations that move us.

then I have to think about how you left me. Oh, I know you had to leave, but it's just too bad you left the way you did. And now I have to think about that. At night, I still remember the depot. And you know I still remember the train. And as the smoke began to drift around the bend, I kind of said to myself,